0: Hyatt.
1: Julian Napoleon's great-grandparents once farmed on the Soto First Nation Reserve in northeastern BC. Julian moved home to bring the farm and the ideas behind it back to life. Coming up on Ideas.
2: This is CBC News. Good evening, I'm Julie Buckingham in downtown Winnipeg at 7 o'clock, mostly cloudy and 25. Overcast and a low of 13 tonight. As of tomorrow, Grifols says it's temporarily closing all its Canadian plasma donation centres. The for-profit international company made the announcement today. In October 2025 and January 2026, two people died here after donating at Grifols. In a statement, an official says, in light of the attention on paid plasma collection, it has voluntarily decided to pause operations. It says they're planning to work with Health Canada and Canadian Blood Services to resume collections as soon as possible. A nurses' union wants more weapons checks at Winnipeg's Health Sciences Centre. This after a gun was found last week in a patient's bag who arrived by ambulance. MNU President Darlene Jackson says her member was trying to find ID, discovering a sawed-off rifle and ammo instead. Police were called in to seize the weapon and make the arrest. Jackson says it highlights the need for more scanners.
3: We've advocated for a very long time to have AI weapons detectors in the facility. We've got them in the facility. The only problem is you have to walk through them. So when patients come in by ambulance, there's really, unless it's a search, there's really no way to know what they have on them.
2: Jackson says ER nurses have also found machetes strapped to patients' legs. Canada-U.S. Trade Minister Dominic LeBlanc wrapping up another meeting with his American counterpart, the CBC's Caroline Bargoot, with the latest.
4: Canada's trade delegation is trying to ensure those 50% tariffs U.S. President Donald Trump threatened to impose on hundreds of Canadian goods next week don't go into effect. It is why U.S.-Canada Trade Minister Dominic LeBlanc and Chief Negotiator Janice Charette have been meeting with their American counterpart Jameson Greer this week. Trump said the tariffs were a result of Canada's discriminatory trade action against the U.S. and that they are on top of the sectoral tariffs he already imposed on Canadian autos, lumber, steel and aluminum. Earlier this week, sources told CBC News the U.S. offered to reduce the sectoral tariffs, but not to the degree Canada wants to see, so the negotiations continue. LeBlanc and Greer are hoping to come to an overall agreement that can be presented to Trump as early as Monday, giving the U.S. president a path forward to a potential trade deal. Caroline Bargoot, CBC News, Washington.
2: Transcona Councillor Russ Wyatt at City Hall today, despite more criminal charges announced this week. Wyatt now faces a total of 5 counts, including 2 of sexual assault. Both the premier and the mayor have asked him to step aside, and some of his constituents wish he would too. Fred Horbatti was among dozens who waited nearly an hour for Wyatt to arrive to today's committee meeting.
5: I'm assuming he's thinking he's helping this community by being here today. He's not, just by virtue of the fact that there's all of you folks here that are interested in him, not us.
2: Wyatt has not registered to run for re-election this fall, and his lawyer says his client is innocent. Manitoba Indigenous Summer Games are on in person for the first time post-pandemic. The CBC's Matt Humphrey reports hundreds of young athletes from across the province are in Sagging First Nation competing.
6: Golf, basketball, archery, and for the first time, ball hockey. A new sport for the games and a big hit.
7: I like how I could have fun with my teammates and spend time with each other.
8: I like the running. When you score, you don't have to take so long to line up. You could just go straight back on there.
6: More than 400 athletes are taking part in the province-wide games. Originally scheduled for last summer, Seguin Chief E.J. Fontaine says the arena was needed then for other reasons.
9: We went through so much devastation last summer with the fires, and then we had hosted all the evacuees here. And it's really wonderful to see all the kids trying their hardest, playing fair, having fun.
6: Fontaine says Seguin built a new track just for the games. This year even included lacrosse for youngsters, along with other cultural staples. Coordinator Freddie Kosmalak says a lot of it is about instilling heritage in the next generation.
10: Some of these athletes never been in a sweat, and they were in their first sweat. Some of these athletes never been to a round dance, and they will remember that forever.
6: After years of delays and setbacks, organizers hope the games can be held more frequently in the future. Matt Humphrey, CBC News, Seguin First Nation.
2: And that is the CBC News from Winnipeg. 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Your forecast for tonight in Winnipeg, increasing clouds, low 13. Brandon, chance of showers, and then cloudy, low 14. Periods of rain and 12 in Dauphin. Flin Flon in the Paw, chance of showers or a thunderstorm.

0: thunderstorm, then fog and 11. Thompson, chance of showers or a thunderstorm. Also some fog patches, low of 9. Churchill, clearing this evening, the low 8. 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
1: Hello again and welcome back. I'm Saroja Coelho.
2: And I'm Talia Schlanger. This is As It Happens, the Thursday edition, part 2.
1: Coming up, a long way to go. A Turkish woman and her 12-year-old son are walking from Toronto to Ottawa to send a message to the government. They've been in Canada under a temporary visa program put in place after Turkey's deadly earthquakes in 2023, and they want to stay.
2: Lost ground. Members of the Okanagan Indian Band are mourning the once lush land destroyed in the Bradley Creek wildfire and their irreplaceable family heirlooms.
1: And it's a big week for them. Scientists at a lab in Colorado present Fat Marmot Week, a competition between the bulkiest hibernators. Stay tuned.
2: Three years ago, after deadly earthquakes upended lives across Turkey and Syria, the Canadian government offered some survivors a chance to start over. Through a special visa program, the federal government allowed some citizens of Turkey and Syria to get access to work and study permits. But thousands of these temporary permits are facing expiry. That's why one Turkish woman is walking from Toronto to Ottawa to bring attention to the matter and urge Canadian officials to extend the permits. Shefika Oslam Yaman Shahin, who goes by Oslam, has been walking for weeks and expects to arrive in Ottawa this weekend. We reached her on the road.
1: Oslam, where are we reaching you on your walk right now?
3: I'm in Vernon right now and took just a little bit break in here. And my destination is Ottawa today.
1: That is a long trip. You've been walking for weeks now. How are you holding up?
3: Okay. I started my journey in 19th July with my son. Physically, sometimes, of course, I feel tired. But when I feel tired, I remember why I'm doing this long distance. And it gives me strength.
1: Well, let's talk about that. You're doing this to draw attention to the situation facing a number of Turkish and Syrian immigrants in Canada. And I understand that you were already in Canada studying when the earthquakes occurred. What will happen to you if you can't get an extension for your permit?
3: When the earthquake was happened, we were in Toronto. I was a student in Toronto. And after I graduated from the school, I was a student in a Centennial College. At the same time, my husband was working as a painter in Toronto. And we recognized that there's no program suitable for us. And we decided to move to Nova Scotia last year. And right now we are living in Halifax. My husband is working in there and we settled in Nova Scotia. But after we moved there, the immigration program was changed again. They announced that they're not going to accept any more application. And then they changed the program. They put the express of interest pool. And right now we have just applied for it. That's why most of people losing time for the immigration policies in here as me. There are lots of people in TS 2023 holders as us.
1: Yeah, the time is clearly running out.
3: They are waiting in the pool right now. They are eligible for the programs. They are waiting in the pool. Just they need extra time to be chosen for the government.
1: So you're asking for time. What are people saying about the possibility of having to return home?
3: If we have to go to return home, I'm talking behalf of all TS 2020 holders, they had a really big trauma when the earthquake was happening in Turkey. And they came in here, they rebuilt their life, but the trauma healing time is more than 3 years. If you have to go back to Turkey once again, they're going to experience the same trauma again. And I'm pretty sure the Canada government will take consideration to this situation. Because they're going to, if they have go back to Turkey, they're going to leave the

0: same trauma again. And they have already rebuilt their life in here. They're already eligible for the PR programs. Just they need extra time in here.
1: Aslam, what about you? Your permit is also expiring in September.
0: Yes.
1: And that's a very short time. How are you dealing with the idea that you and your family might be heading back?
0: I'm pretty sure the government will extend our work permits after they understand their story. I have a son, 12 years old. He goes to school in here. He goes to French immersion school in here. He can speak three languages. We know all the culture in here, in Canada. We are part of the community right now. We are working in here. We build our life in here. That's why I'm pretty sure the government will extend our work permits in here. And if we have to go back to our country, most probably my son also, he's going to face another trauma because, like, he used to culture in here. He's Canadian right now.
1: You are dealing with so much possibility of change, but I do hear your hope there, Aslam. Will you be meeting with any government officials when you get to Ottawa?
0: I hope, because all the media knows our situation right now, and most of TS 2023 holders will be near the parliament when I reach there. I hope I can see one of the government members in there, and hope that I have a chance to talk with them once again.
1: If we look at where the political conversation is right now, earlier this month, Prime Minister Mark Carney told reporters that his government is indeed looking for ways to help people in your situation to find that pathway to permanent residency. But he also said that the decisions depend on the capacity of the provinces to provide things like housing and other services. So what is your message, Aslam, to the Prime Minister?
0: We are already in Canada. We are already settled in Canada, and we are already working in here. We are already part of the community in here. We are skilled. There are lots of teachers, there are lots of construction workers, there are lots of nurses, and they're already eligible for the programs. And just they need extra time when they are waiting in the pool. So I'm pretty sure they are deserve it. And I'm pretty sure the Canada government will see us. They're going to hear our voice and they're going to extend our work permits.
1: Aslam, I wish you a safe journey getting to Ottawa. Thanks for being with us today.
0: Thanks a lot for having me. Thank you so much.
2: That's Shafika Özlem Yaman Shahin, who goes by Özlem, speaking to us on the road in Vernon, Ontario. We reached out to Immigration, Refugees and Citizenship Canada for comment. In an email, they told us in part, quote, although the temporary measures have ended, affected individuals can continue to explore existing temporary and permanent immigration pathways for which they may be eligible, unquote. As well, they reiterated that temporary residents admitted to Canada are, quote, expected to comply with the terms of their visitor, work, or study permit and must leave Canada at the end of their authorized period of stay, if applicable, unquote.

0: Vital Canadian sectors are about to get pummeled by more of Donald Trump's tariffs should the two sides fail to reach a deal. Today, talks between Canadian and U.S. trade representatives continued in Washington, D.C., and with 6 days left before next week's deadline, the pressure is on. At the moment, Canada appears to be weighing a U.S. proposal that would see proposed tariffs reduced. But in exchange, the U.S. wants to see Canadian bans on American booze lifted. Those bans are something Ontario Premier Doug Ford has championed. And at a press conference today, the Globe and Mail's Laura Stone asked him what it would take for him to change his tune.
1: Premier, just to follow on that question, so it sounds like from your answer, you're comfortable with U.S. alcohol being used.

0: used as a bargaining chip in this latest series of talks. If tariffs are lowered on those key sectors that you mentioned, you are open to putting alcohol back on the shelves?
1: I do not, again, emphasize, use alcohol as a bargaining chip. During the negotiations, if we get a fair deal that will protect our steel sector, our auto sector, our forestry sector, agriculture sector, manufacturing sector, then we'd be more than happy to bring booze back on the shelves only if we have a deal that's going to protect those sectors.
0: And so in terms of what's fair, it's our understanding at the Globe that for the auto sector, the U.S. is proposing lowering tariffs, but keeping them about 10 to 15% on autos, and in exchange dropping retaliatory tariffs on U.S. autos. So if there is a baseline 10 to 15% tariff on Ontario's auto sector, would you consider that fair?
1: Well, what I would say, since we produce about 1.8 million autos a year, every single tariff, we have to match tariff for tariff. We can't negotiate through weakness. They can't put tariffs on our autos, and we aren't putting tariffs on theirs. We're their number one customer, folks. We buy 400% more vehicles in Canada than any jurisdiction in the entire world. And if they don't play ball on the autos, who's it going to hurt? It's going to hurt their auto sector. Yes, it will hurt ours, but we'll make sure we get creative and we'll continue moving forward when possible. I always say when possible, because cars are very personal. Look at the great vehicles that are made here in Ontario. And we're making sure that governments across the province, and I just hope they do it across the country, that buy Ontario-made vehicles when possible. I keep emphasizing that, because sometimes it's not possible. But we have great auto companies, and we have great auto employees that are top in the world.
2: That was Ontario Premier Doug Ford speaking at a press conference today.

0: For decades, Frederick Louis lived in his home in the Okanagan Indian Band with his late wife. And over the years, they've grown accustomed to wildfire threats to the community. But nothing could have prepared Mr. Louis for the Bradley Creek wildfire. In the end, he lost his home, along with every photograph and family heirloom he and his late wife had collected over their lifetimes. The 91-year-old spoke to the CBC about the destruction.
1: I did take some of my legal papers and stuff that I needed there, but I lost all our birth certificates and everything else in the fire. And the wife had some baskets that were given to her by her mother and her great-grandmother, and they were cedar root baskets. And, you know, they're what like that. They're big ones. Oh, beautiful. And it was just so neatly made. I know there's a couple of them was way over 100 years old. It's not the money thing on it. It's just losing such a precious things. Ever since I met my wife there, she was cameraing that, take lots of pictures. And we had probably 3,000 pictures or more. Had it been about the size of this, about this high, about length of this table, and we just filled it up. The first fire in 2001 there, we had the time. We packed all them things. We packed everything, took it with us. But the other week here, we just had enough time to get out of there. We spent all spring renovating the house and stuff. It's gone.
0: That's Elder Frederick Louis from the Okanagan Indian Band speaking about his home that was destroyed in the Bradley Creek wildfire.

0: As any avid listener of this show will tell you, there is one story each fall that we at As It Happens especially love to sink our claws into. Fat Bear Week. Alas, the pre-hibernation competition between Alaska brown bears is still weeks away, but we were pleasantly surprised to learn of another similar competition that's happening as we speak. And though the scale is a little smaller, the stakes are just as high. This August marks the inaugural Fat Marmot Week. The competition pits furry rodents in and around Gothic, Colorado against one another as they prepare for their long winter sleep. And only one will emerge victorious. Katie Adler is a graduate student at the University of California, Los Angeles, and works in the Rocky Mountain Biological Laboratory, which is running the competition. We reached her in Gothic.
1: Katie, the last time you checked in, how was the bulking up going for these marmots?
2: Yeah, the marmots have been eating. They are absolutely enormous now. We would like to say that they are as big as they would be in September right now in August, just because they've had extra time to forage over this summer in particular. So they're absolutely huge.
1: Okay, I love the idea of some roly-poly marmots getting ready for the long sleep. I was so surprised to find out that they hibernate for a whopping 8 months of the year. And I have to just try and imagine, just how fat do they get?
2: Yeah, so they can get up to like 5 or 6 kilograms. Probably the biggest animals get that big. They have to put on all that weight so that they don't freeze over the winter. They have to make sure that they have those fat reserves. And so they can get absolutely huge. We have, for example, our pups gain about 300% of their body mass over the course of a summer.
1: Wow. That's absolutely unbelievable. Imagine eating that much of your body weight over the course of the few months that they have. I mean, they're only in awake and alive in the world for those 4 months. What can you tell me about this year's contestants?
2: Yeah, so we have 8 different contestants. They're each pretty big by now. So there's no wrong choice. But we're introducing them Mondays and Fridays. So you'll get to see our next contestant soon. They're really big. They've been foraging all summer and we've been taking great photos of them. We've been weighing them throughout the summer. So we're going to see how big they get by the end of August.
1: And then how do you determine the winner?
2: Yeah, so there's both a popular vote where people get to vote on their favorite, on who they think is the fattest, whatever people's hearts desire, basically. And then we also have a true winner. So we've been weighing these marmots throughout the summer during our trapping sessions. And so we can kind of see like who actually gained the most mass across the season. Now there's a couple marmots within our bracket for Fat Marmot Week that have chosen not to participate in the weigh-in, in that we have not caught them this year, though they do look really fat, so they're involved in the popular vote. So hopefully we'll catch them before the end of August, but we'll see.
1: Do they get names?
2: Yeah, so each marmot has a unique mark that we give them to identify them in the field, and so it's just like this big black mark on their backs, and we give them unique names. So like, for example, we have Dan's hat, which is named after our advisor's cowboy hat that he wears sometimes. We have Stonehenge, which is kind of like a pie symbol. And we kind of just make them as unique as possible, and it helps us identify them from far away.
1: This is really taking science education and communication to a whole other level. And then earlier this summer, adding to that, you and your colleagues launched an account dedicated to your marmots on OnlyFans. So this is a site that most people listening are going to associate with sexually explicit content. Your account is entirely G-rated. What's the response been, and how popular are the marmots?
2: Yeah, so the response has been overwhelmingly positive, which makes me very happy. The account's actually run by my teammate, Emily Ranke, and people have

0: see videos of marmots that we have been posting from our camera traps. And it's just an inside look on marmot lives that we never really get to see up close. We don't even get to see it up close ourselves. So it's a pretty cool different avenue of like getting to know our marmots.
1: I imagine the funding that you've received from the Only Marms account has added significance given the financial insecurity many researchers are navigating right now. And I understand that your lab typically gets a large portion of support from public funders like the National Science Foundation, but the Trump administration has slashed a lot of those resources. How do cuts like that affect the work that you do?
0: Yeah, so it has been pretty detrimental, I will say, to our lab in particular. We really rely on those long-term funding grants to propel this research forward. My advisor says we need about $100,000 a year to support a graduate student, and we're quite frankly not getting that money. And so we have to, you know, think of other options, or this project might not be able to continue.
1: I'm wondering if the financial insecurity is pushing you to be more and more creative about your public outreach, about your fundraising, to not play it safe the way that a traditional lab might have in the past.
0: Right. Yeah. I will say that the Only Marms was originally not necessarily made to actually provide support. You know, it was more like a fun activity that some people in the lab wanted to do, just to like get those camera videos out there and kind of talk about or bring awareness to the lack of funding within the government. But it ended up, when it got so viral, it ended up bringing in a lot of money, not through that necessarily, but through other avenues as well. So like we've been getting a lot of direct donations, and that's been very, very valuable to us and has been like very uplifting. And we appreciate, you know, the public support for our project.
1: Well, viral is really the right word for it. It is incredible how popular these marmots are. On this show, Fat Bear Week is a real favorite of the calendar year.
0: Yeah.
1: But your account is very quickly winning folks over with the charms of the marms. What is your absolute favorite thing about studying marmots?
0: I think that they have personalities. I watch these marmots every day for 5 months out of the year. I'm in my third year. And at this point, I can figure out who's who without those marks just by kind of looking at them and seeing how they behave. They all behave differently. They all have unique personalities that make them special. And getting to see that every day is just super cool. And it makes you think like they're not so different from us. You know, we're all mammals here.
1: They are just so incredibly cute. I have enjoyed looking at all of their lovely chubby pictures. Voting opens on the 24th, so in about a week and a half. When will the winner of the Fat Marmot Week be announced?
0: The winner will be announced August 29th. So we'll be announcing both the popular vote winner and the true winner on that day.
1: Well, I really wish you luck with it. How incredibly charming and hilarious. Thanks a lot, Katie.
0: Thank you so much.
2: Katie Adler is a graduate student at the University of California, Los Angeles, and an organizer of Fat Marmot Week. We reached her in Gothic, Colorado. And now here's Nilufer Yanya with Heavyweight Champion of the Year.

0: Niloufer Yanya with Heavyweight Champion of the Year, and that will knock us out for As It Happens for this Thursday, August 13th.
1: As It Happens, we'll be back tomorrow. I'm Saroja Coelho. Enjoy your evening.
0: I'm Talia Schlanger. Good night.

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1: Gen Z's become a bit of a cultural punching bag. They don't drink, they're socially anxious, and perhaps most surprising of all, apparently they don't have sex. Two films out right now, Greg Araki's I Want Your Sex and Will Gluck's One Night Only, both tackle Gen Z's allegedly declining sex life. I'm Emile Niazi, sitting in for Elamin Abdel-Mahmoud. This is Commotion. Megan Wallace and Lux Alptrom are here to talk about it. Welcome to the show.
2: Thanks for having me.
3: Thanks for having me.
1: Okay, Lux, let's briefly talk about the plot of I Want Your Sex. What is this movie about?
2: So I Want Your Sex is basically a story about this 23-year-old guy, Elliot, who gets hired as an artist's assistant for this artist, Erica Tracy, who makes this very sensationalistic, sex-driven artwork. And he's a little bit obsessed with her, and she initiates a sexual relationship with him that's very, very BDSM heavy. And the course of the movie, he's recounting the relationship to us, telling us about the ups and downs and how his wildest fantasies were realized, but also she was kind of doing horrible things to him and he gets into trouble. And I don't want to spoil the end, but it is kind of like showing us this relationship. And it's been kind of posited, number one, as this movie that's like to show Gen Z what they're missing out on by allegedly not having sex. And it's by Greg Araki, so it's very over the top, brightly colored, sexual, all of this. And I personally struggled with it a bit because it was in this weird zone for me where it didn't fully give itself over to being this total fantasy and like power fantasy and all that. It was like grounded enough in reality, but then it didn't quite deal with the consequences of reality. And so I found it strange that this movie that is purporting to show Gen Z what they're missing out on by not having sex has this protagonist who's taken advantage of, has his consent ignored, like has a bad time as much as he has a good time. And then it was like, yeah, and that's it. Like you should go out and have sex because you might get taken advantage of, but I guess you'll get a podcast in the end. And I found it strange because it wasn't like a movie like Secretary, where Secretary does kind of romanticize abuse, but it's also like, and she's saved, and it's clearly a fantasy, not an instruction manual. Whereas this, you know, there were things that happened that he doesn't want to happen, and then there's kind of no resolution as to like how he's dealing with it. It's just sort of swept under the rug. And that to me was sort of odd.
1: Megan, you're a sex educator. How do you feel about the way this film portrays Gen Z's relationship to sex?
3: Yeah, I mean, I'd say it kind of focuses in on a kind of male anxiety or insecurity.

0: about sex and this idea that, you know, the generation has kind of more awareness of sex than perhaps previous generations. You know, they've grown up with access to online pornography. They've grown up with Instagram. They know what OnlyFans is, but you know, they might have this awareness, but they still have an anxiety in their day-to-day lives, and they're kind of scared of their own fantasy. And you know, I think also it kind of taps into a lot of like zeitgeisty topics around age gap relationships, and specifically between younger men and older women. Obviously, Olivia Wilde is, you know, amazing in this film, you know, very desirable. And she's kind of in this teaching role, this kind of maybe even like a kind of mommy role, a mean mom, but still. So yeah, I thought it was, you know, I feel like it definitely spoke much more to the male Gen Z experience than the female one, or, you know, necessarily the queer one. So I thought that was quite interesting, as a perspective that's maybe less in the zeitgeist.
1: That's interesting. Lux, you felt that I Want Your Sex speaks more to an older generation, perhaps, than Gen Z's. Why do you say that?
2: I mean, number one, it was co-written by a boomer and a millennial, and it was directed by a boomer. Mm-hmm. So I just don't feel like these are, and speaking as an elder millennial, I just don't feel like I'm somebody who can give an authentic read on what the Gen Z experience is. Mm. And it felt, I mean, there are scenes where it's like, it is very didactic, like, and Gen Z is not having enough sex. It felt very much like this assumption that everyone has to have the same sort of experience, and that somebody coming of age at a different time necessarily has to have the same kind of sex that I wanted to have when I was their age, which to me, you know, it felt like kind of the inverse of the lectures that I got when I was in my 20s. And when I was in my 20s, older generations were like, and don't be too slutty and don't do this. And now I'm like, what? Like, we grew up and now we're lecturing about how they shouldn't be too prudish. Like, it's embarrassing to me to see this kind of like live the way I lived lecture.
1: Yes. I think any generation hates to be told this is how you should do it. Okay, I want to talk about One Night Only. Now, the premise here is basically that single people can only have sex for one night a year. It's basically The Purge, but for sex. Lex, you called this film an adult prom film. What do you mean by that?
2: So there's a whole genre of movies. I think American Pie is one of the standouts, where you have a bunch of teenagers and prom is approaching, and they all know that they have to have sex on prom because that's just what you do, and hijinks ensue, and maybe they have sex and maybe they don't, and they learn something about themselves. And this felt like a movie that created a very bizarre premise in order to put adults in that condition, because most of the time, adults can have sex whenever we want. And there is no like, this is the one night when we must all do it. But what you see in this film is a bunch of adults who are now racing to have sex in this 12-hour window and encountering all these hijinks. And because there's also the condition that protected sex is mandatory, they're now fighting over the last $200 condom in the city. And like it just had this energy of everybody needing to have sex at this one time, but also running into obstacles. And again, it did really remind me of American Pie in terms of that sensibility.
1: Megan, when you hear the description of the movie and kind of the idea that it's responding to these shifting conventions around sex and relationships for Gen Zs, how does it resonate for you as a Gen Z yourself, but also someone who, you know, who talks about sex for a living?
0: Yeah, I mean, I think it definitely feels like it's engaging with some of the sort of social mores around sex that, you know, encourage a more authoritarian approach. So like obviously in the US with rollbacks on abortion rights, you know, various sort of bans on accessing porn, as well as kind of sustained attacks on contraception and the morning after pill. So it feels like it's kind of engaging with that moment. I would say, you know, I feel kind of similar to Lux in the sense that it's still kind of engaging with this idea of like a compulsory sexuality, which I don't think necessarily corresponds to like a Gen Z POV.

0: where I think really most people are, you know, really rethinking sex as a concept and like if you have to do it as a rite of passage. And there's more of a focus on, I guess, higher quality sexual experiences rather than there being like a kind of compulsory hookup culture. So, you know, in a way, I think it's sort of engaging. It's basically trying to shoehorn in a kind of millennial perspective into some kind of commentary that responds to the now. So yeah, that's what I would say.
1: Did you enjoy the film?
0: I actually haven't seen the film. I'm in the UK and I'm not sure if it's actually out yet. But it sounds, yeah, I mean, The Purge for Sex sounds
1: intriguing.
0: Yes. Intriguing. I think there's a lot of questions around like, you know, a lot of the setup is like, how do you define sex for starters? You know, the whole kind of film seems very centered on like straight people, which I know is not necessarily representative of a lot of Gen Z. Mm-hmm. You know, there's quite a high bisexual percentage among Gen Z. And I'm not sure that, you know, I guess the various pathways into sex or ways of experiencing sex are not accounted for. It feels just very sort of like, you know, vanilla, you know, type vibe.
1: Yes.
0: Which I don't really resonate with.
1: I'm Emile Niazi. This is Commotion. My guests today are Megan Wallace and Lux Ulptrom, and we are talking about how Gen Zs are portrayed, or Gen Zs' sex lives are portrayed on film. Now, both film directors, Greg Araki and Will Gluck, have cited some articles that motivated their decisions and inspired the films. Let's take a listen to what Greg Araki had to say.
2: I read this article, which Erica Tracy talks about in the movie, like, Gen Z is not having sex anymore. They don't have relationships. They don't have boyfriends, girlfriends, nothing. They're just like sitting in their rooms texting each other, you know. And for me, as an artist and also just as a person, like sex and sexuality has been like a central part of my life and a central part of my evolution as a person. And the thought of this generation like not engaging in that was really sort of... it just became the theme of the movie, sort of.
1: Megan, what's your reaction to hearing that Hollywood is making films based on studies about, you know, what people think Gen Z is up to?
0: Yeah, I mean, you know, obviously I think some of those studies are kind of outdated. Like a lot of them focus on teenage and sort of high school experiences rather than looking at like Gen Z into adulthood. So I think, you know, basically what the consensus is that perhaps Gen Z have been late bloomers and they tend to be more single and not have, you know, early kind of sexual relationships, but they might take time to like, quote unquote, have sex for the first time or like lose their virginity. But when they go into adulthood, you know, there's more of a varied response to sexuality. I would also say, you know, this idea that Gen Z is just like texting in the room, it's like very infantilizing and, you know, just quite an infantilizing stereotype. I think obviously there's a lot of conditions around, you know, like a post Me Too culture and, you know, the experience of Gen Z having been brought up in a time when that was very much in the air and shaping cultural conversations, as well as kind of the current economic conditions, which is seeing like Gen Z live at home for longer, like obviously those will have an impact beyond, I guess, the sort of prudish laziness that is often kind of thrust upon Gen Z in terms of their reputation.
3: I just want to jump in and say, when I see that clip, I am so embarrassed for Greg Araki that he came out and said that publicly, because he is a older gay man. I am a queer woman, adult, elder millennial. Over the course of my youth, saw so many trend pieces that mischaracterized my experiences. I am sure he saw many himself. And to say, like, I read this piece about a younger generation and I am taking it at face value that it must be true. And I'm in fact, like, I'm like, how do you not even think that maybe this is actually kind of bullshit? Maybe the trend piece, maybe the sex recession is overblown. Maybe it's more complicated. It's just embarrassing to me to see people of my generation and older really buy in to this belief that Gen Z must be doing sex wrong when we were all given that message that we were doing sex wrong.
1: Yeah.

0: Exactly. Well, quickly before we go, Lux, tell me, is there a movie or movies that you think actually get Gen Z kind of right in this regard?
1: I feel too old to answer this question. I'm so sorry.
0: Megan, you're actually a Gen Z. Tell us, is there anything that you feel actually captures the experience?
2: Yeah, I think things like Off Campus, the Summer I Turned Pretty movies, I think, you know, a big thing that has influenced Gen Z is romance novels, smut novels, and, you know, a big element of a lot of those novels is yearning, pining, like a slow build, or like specific tropes around like friends to lovers or enemies to lovers. And I definitely see that in kind of these adaptations of books, obviously, that have been popular with that demo, as well as, you know, the focus on consent and I guess feeling safe with a sexual partner. I would say that above like any specific acts is probably what, you know, I would say about Gen Z sex life. I think that's what they value and appreciate and maybe yearn for and dream about.
0: Yearning, right? It's all about yearning. Every generation can feel that in their hearts. Well, thank you both so much for being here. I really appreciate you taking the time to have this conversation.
1: Thank you.
2: Thank you.
0: Megan Wallace is a journalist who writes about sex and relationships, whose work appears in British Vogue, The Guardian, and Elle. They joined us from London. Lux Alptrom is the author of Faking It, The Lies Women Tell About Sex and the Truths They Reveal. She joined us from New York. I'm Amil Niazi, sitting in for Elamine Abdel Mahmoud. This is Commotion. This week, Mark Zuckerberg dropped a 6,500-word manifesto all about AI. As the CEO of Meta, which owns Facebook, Instagram, and WhatsApp, this man is deeply entrenched in our daily lives. So what kind of AI future is Zuckerberg planning for us? Vass Bednar has read all of the manifesto for you and is here to talk us through it. Okay, Vass, before we dig into what Mark Zuckerberg has to say about AI.
3: Yeah.
0: Let's talk about some of the headlines that have popped up in the last year about how much money he's been spending to lure AI researchers from other companies. We're talking about one person being offered as much as $250 million over 4 years. The New York Times compared it to like NBA salaries.
3: Yeah.
0: Tell us about why the big lure.
3: I mean, talent wars are nothing new, but when it comes to AI, they've been particularly brutal. People with PhDs who are at the leading edge of these computational models and able to scale them are in very, very high demand. And Zuckerberg has a bit of a reputation for being more of a copycat than an original. So he was really trying to play catch up. And that same New York Times article noted that actually he wasn't able to court everyone that he was hoping for because, you know, one, these people have choice and options and didn't feel compelled by the vision he was putting forward.
0: Now, the manifesto is called The Future is for Everyone. Sounds ominous, right?
3: I know.
0: What is that future?
3: I mean, it's a little bit cringy too, that title, right? Mm-hmm. And I will note a shorter version was published earlier in the Wall Street Journal. And this is kind of the more unedited, more expansive piece. I don't want to totally laugh at it, though I am. Like, we're having a bit of a giggle. I think it's still amazing that Mark Zuckerberg does this kind of stuff in plain sight. It's sort of a form of performative public thinking that tech leaders often engage in. Mm-hmm. And it's a sales document, right? It's trying to tell us that if we quickly adopt this kind of technology, our lives are going to be better on a personal level. Our societies are going to be better, and that the economics of it will kind of all work out. Any kind of system automatically goes through a range of elements there.
0: Yeah, quickly talk us through just kind of like his main key points.
3: Yeah, I would say one of the Easter eggs for me is a fund around skilling, you know, that they're going to skill workers to make sure that they have the competencies they need to build data centers. Again, data centers, major kind of PR crisis, you know, public opinion is not in their favor right now for a lot of, you know, good and interesting reasons. And that also made me think of the investments they used to make in journalism, right? So there's this parallel of goodness of we're investing in elements that people are concerned about. Therefore, you should sort of trust us and kind of come along with it.
0: And

0: And how does he deal with this idea that some people will get jobs, but, you know, not everyone can?
1: Doesn't engage with it very deeply, sort of glosses over that. And that's something that we've seen a bit of a mismatch at with Meta. I mean, he shares a very personal anecdote or, you know,

0: bake with his daughter and kind of engaged in his parenting. I know, right?
1: I just like, I don't want to roll my eyes, but it's hard not to.
0: We can, but again, it's that's why I sort of say sales, you know, in terms of what could this technology maybe do? Who wants it? Why? How are we going to use it? But again, that question of jobs and layoffs and the future of employment is more framed as we'll all be more entrepreneurial. We'll all be able to kind of do more and accomplish more and invent more, and there'll be less kind of barriers in our way.
1: Mm. The Canadian government also released its own AI manifesto earlier this year. It was called AI for All. Sounds kind of similar to the future is for everyone.
0: Yeah.
1: Do you see any similarities in the government's vision and also Meta's vision?
0: I see a few, right? So Government of Canada's manifesto was their official policy document. But in terms of the veneer of optimism and the kind of convincing of readers that we need to adopt this technology and we're going to be better off for it, that it has that productivity promise, huge parallels there. Government of Canada obviously thinking more about kind of privacy dimensions and kind of computational infrastructure that we need. But again, this selling, this maybe mismatch, not hearing businesses who say, when we do adopt this, it doesn't work for us. Mm-hmm. We're actually giving it up. Not listening to people who say, I don't want to use this or it's not working for me. The government of Canada's sort of stance is if we just educate people about it and build more literacy, we'll be good to go.
1: Yeah, it seems like there's so much convincing going on. Mm. But what's missing for you from these types of documents?
0: On the policy side, I think the AI for everyone, it's kind of like in service of what? I think it's much more compelling for Canada when we're talking about building like sovereign computational capacity for our researchers and for entrepreneurs so that we don't get locked into crazy contracts with foreign hyperscalers that we just rent from every year to pay more and more and more for cloud. Like personally, I do find that compelling.
1: Yes,
0: and I don't know why I'm laughing when I say that, because it's just a truth. When it comes to Zuckerberg's vision, I mean, there's just always been a mismatch. I think especially for us in our generation, between what the company is purporting they'll do for us, what the terms of that exchange are, and then what they actually are. It used to just be our privacy that we were paying with, but now we're paying with much, much more, right? Environmental costs and other people's privacy and our time.
1: Okay, so Vas, you know, what you're raising too is this idea of, is this the future that we want? Back in May, there was a story about a leaked all-staff meeting at Meta where Zuckerberg explained that they'd been monitoring email activity of employees across Gmail, GChat, and some other internal tools to train its AI. But then shortly after that meeting, they laid off 8,000 employees. Tell us a bit about what happened there.
0: Another form of deception from the company, right? Another mismatch in terms of what's being conveyed to people. The kind of sinister nature of training an algorithmic system on your own employees to gain some efficiency and then lay them off, I think is kind of a wow. And when you look at public opinion polling and what people worry about when it comes to the future of these systems, I mean, that's very, very often cited.
1: And definitely signals, I think, what a lot of people are worried about, which is that they're essentially training these tools on us to make us redundant.
0: Exactly. Also recently in a Facebook meeting, it was reported that when people sort of brought up, wow, I'm adopting some of these algorithmic tools and now I'm able to do my work like a little bit faster, the advice was, oh, don't take more PTO, like don't take more vacation, just do more kind of in service of the company. And I think that goes against some of the promise that's sometimes sold to us of how do we automate some of the drudgery or more repetitive elements of work so that people can focus more on the creative kind of human side, when really what's on tap is do more kind of for the firm.
1: Yes. And then you might be laid off
0: if you're
1: at
0: lucky.
1: The end of it. Yes, exactly.
0: Yeah.
1: I mean, what does it say when whether it's the government of Canada or Meta, you know, so invested in making AI a thing, still don't seem to understand what it is that we all want from AI.
0: Exactly. I think in his gigantic manifesto, there's so much lumped together, right? So yes, we're starting to see certain applications of proprietary systems doing things, you know, managing complex supply chains. It can be really interesting. Managing a port more effectively. Wow, cool. That's hard to do. There's complexity there. We want a bit of machine intelligence. But in terms of that huge integration

0: kind of constantly into our everyday lives and invading the privacy of others and sort of recording everything and sort of always being on, that's where you're just, who really wants that? Companies that need data and information are very interested in that. And I come back to sales because, again, in Meta in particular, what they're really selling is their hardware, goofy glasses,
1: or,
0: you know,
1: goofy.
0: Who knows what else is in the pipeline that will adopt to sort of feed them more information so that they'll have more data to court NBA-like researchers with.
1: I feel like since we're talking about Mark Zuckerberg, I have to ask about Aaron Sorkin's upcoming sequel to The Social Network. The role of Zuckerberg is now being played by Jeremy Strong. I recently saw the trailer when I went to see Spider-Man and I was like, okay, here we go.
0: Yeah.
1: Okay. What do you think about the trailer and kind of what the shifting relationship we're having to Mark Zuckerberg quickly?
0: Yeah, I mean, he really nails the voice.
1: I think that's
0: really charming. And again, our generation in particular, I think to have that arc going from the techno optimism, the social network, the disruption, they just built it. They went for it. Whoa, you know, what was that like? To the accountability frameworks and the bravery and what it really means to be a disruptor and what it's meant for whistleblowers at Facebook to sort of step back and be like, this was actually what we're doing with data science. I think it's going to be interesting. And I might see the film too. I might see Spider-Man. Like, did you like it?
1: Oh, yeah. No, you got to see Spider-Man.
0: Okay.
1: It's great. Yeah, I think it's so interesting that The Social Network sort of did posit him as like a little bit of a hero, you know, this like visionary. And now the trailer for the sequel definitely shows him as much more of a sort of dark, ominous figure. So I am also curious to see the film.
0: Yeah.
1: Well, Vass, always enjoy having you here on the show. Thanks for being here.
0: Thank you.
1: 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She's based in Toronto.

That's I Want to Fall in Love by Dee Hernandez out of New Brunswick. It's off her latest album, Desecha. And that is it for the show. I'm Emil Niazi, sitting in for El Amin Abdel Mahmoud. This is Commotion. Thanks for listening.

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6: Julian Napoleon's great-grandparents once farmed on the Soto First Nation Reserve in northeastern BC. 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
7: From CBC News, the world is sour. I'm Neil Kumar. We begin in Washington, where there was another round of trade negotiations and still no word on a deal. But today's

0: Good evening, I'm Julie Buckingham. Let's check your weather forecast now for the city of Winnipeg. Tonight, increasing clouds, the low of 13. Tomorrow, mainly cloudy, chance of late day showers, high of 22. Then overnight, more rain in the low of 17. Saturday, showers ending in the morning. Then a few scattered showers in the afternoon, breezy in the high of 22. On Sunday, you can anticipate clearing and the high of 24. Some sun on Monday, the high of 25. Tuesday, sun cloud mix and 24.
1: The lower field where my great-grandparents were farming, it had grown in with willows and poplar saplings. And this was kind of a scrubby secondary growth patch here. There was a bit of a natural

0: Georgia opening.
1: 5 years ago, Julian Napoleon moved home to Soto First Nation in northeastern British Columbia.
0: I started living back here in a canvas tent to build a house, which I didn't know how to do, but to build a house.
1: Once upon a time, his great-grandparents farmed this land. But over the decades, the farm disappeared, and the philosophy Julian's great-grandparents lived by started to fade away too. Julian wanted to bring it all back to life.
0: It was kind of fall, and I just had hand tools, an old chainsaw, and started clearing. And the very first day, within 20 minutes of doing that work, a couple of the elders from my family just like showed up with their tools. And they didn't say anything. They just started working beside me. We didn't talk until we were all so sweaty that we all just like simultaneously decided to sit down under a tree and drink some water. And then they were like, "You're gonna build a home here? Good."
1: He knew he couldn't make a home here by himself.
0: And I kind of like went around the reserve asking, and like I assembled the most ragtag crew of people that had been deemed like unemployable by the band or, you know, by local businesses. And I said, "You boys, like, and gals," it was a mixed group, and I said, "Show up. I'll feed you hot food every day. And we might have to watch YouTube sometimes to like figure out what we're gonna do, but we're gonna build a house." And by the end of it, we were just like building. Like I remember when we put the last piece of tin on the roof, and we just all just felt this like shared celebration and achieving it. And one of those young men who's like 21, he like looked me right in the eyes like, "I could do this too." I'm like, "Yeah, you can." This is a misc farm, and it kind of started as a dream, and now it's growing into a community.
1: Welcome to Ideas. I'm Nala Ayed, and welcome to a misc farm just north of the 55th parallel. It's nestled by a river 90 minutes west of Fort St. John, not far from the Alberta border in British Columbia. This place is an answer to questions Julian Napoleon has been asking all his life about what it means to live in a community and how to reorient and move forward after radical loss and change. Ideas producer Pauline Holdsworth brings us this documentary.
0: I mean, I always wanted to farm. It's funny, like if you ask me when I was a little kid, like what you're going to be when you grow up, it was, "I'm going to be a farmer." Always, always, always. And I think living a childhood where I got bumped around a lot, and I didn't always have food security. And I think I kind of like envisioned a farm as like the ultimate form of like connection to place and stability and that abundance of food. And I think I just like yearned for, like I identified that as a small child and yearned for it throughout my life. So my name is Julian Napoleon. I'm Deneza Cree and Ukrainian. I'm a father and an uncle and a son. I live here at a misc farm in the heart of my traditional territory. And I really feel blessed and honored that I get to live this life here with all these people. And we have been able to grow food again. I think beyond my great-grandparents' wildest dreams, we've distributed food into over 300 Indigenous households this year free of cost. We've supported over 20 Indigenous farm trainees in our food sovereignty training program, and served hundreds and hundreds of hot meals.
2: I visited Julian Napoleon on his farm on a bustling day at the beginning of fall. Construction on a commercial kitchen was underway.
0: This is going to turn out like an episode of Red Green Show with these guys.
2: And his crew was bringing in the harvest.
0: Well, we have the first big freeze on the two-week forecast right now. That's always a big kick in the butt for farmers. Mm. Is when you see, okay, we got -5 coming, which means water lines put away and all crops harvested, garlic planted.
2: Can you show me what you have here?
0: Yeah, the hoop house, I mean, it's

0: been harvested mostly. The electric fence is off. We had a beaver problem. Amisk Farm. Amisk is the Cree word for beaver. And so I kind of wanted to name this farm after the beautiful Amisk watershed that we're on. But also there's like a mega beaver lodge there. And the first few years farming, they didn't know what was going on. They didn't care. And then they like developed a taste for kale. And it was like, they didn't like any kale. They like lacinato, you know, like the Tuscan black kale that was bred in Italy. They like really liked that. So they like literally harvested like 500 plants and stockpiled them at their lodge door for winter.
1: Wow.
0: And so I was like, okay, this is a thing. It's like Amisk, we're really living up to our namesake and that we're like sharecropping with the Amisk family here. And so we have been trialing electric fences, and I'll admit I do trap and eat a few of them, but it's a give and take relationship, and we'll try to leave some stuff for them. And you know, I took this away from them, so I owe them something back.
1: Most of the food here is grown to give away, whether it's to beavers or to human community members. There's some gargantuan zucchini, almost 2 feet long.
0: Usually we have pigs. If we had pigs, that's where those would all be going. Like these behemoths.
1: These are huge.
0: Yeah, yeah.
1: These are zucchini?
0: Zucchini, like I think people suffer from like zucchini burnout. And I think we're all suffering pretty serious zucchini burnout on the farm.
1: Celery, kind of like rutabaga, and radishes.
0: Purple daikons.
1: Oh, look at that color.
0: Purple daikon radish, they're just gorgeous. So,
1: and a wide array of indigenous potatoes.
0: All potatoes are indigenous potatoes, but we have been involved with the potato rematriation project with our dear friend Tiffany Travers of Forest Sister Farm, as well as Jacob and Jessica and their family out at Tea Creek Farm in Kitwonga. And we've all, like, as indigenous farmers, have been like sharing and propagating kind of hard to find indigenous potatoes with wonderful stories behind them all, and then trying to like get them out to other community members to grow.
1: When you were showing us the celery, I heard from somebody recently who had said that they paid $10 for celery at the store, which really speaks to what's happening with food prices.
0: Yeah, yeah.
1: What are the kind of food prices here in this region?
0: We're not as bad as the Arctic, but I would say we're subarctic food pricing. Right? It's bad, but more so than the bad pricing is like the poor availability. You can't get fresh. You can't get beautiful. You can't get something that feels really special that you want to celebrate with people you love. I think there's like a upward cascade of things that happen when people start to really celebrate their food and take it into their bodies, and it's good for them, it's good for the mind, body, spirit, you know, all the cliche stuff, but I think it's true. Whereas you go to the grocery store in Chetwynd and it's like dismal.
1: Is the grocery store in Chetwynd that, other than this, that's where people would go?
0: Yeah, yeah. Or like most people, they'll try to drive to a larger center. So like a lot of people will go all the way to Grand Prairie in Alberta just to get groceries.
1: So Grand Prairie, I mean, we drove through Grand Prairie on the way here. That must be like a 3 or 4 hour drive from here.
0: Two and a bit, yeah. So, but and then also like we're super vulnerable to supply chain disruption here. Like all the food in the wintertime is coming in on trucks, and it's happened multiple times in the 7 or 8 years since I moved home where like a truck won't make it due to road conditions. And that's like a once a week thing. And then there's just like absolutely no vegetables in town.
1: Once a week, Julian and his farm crew give away fresh food to community members. The week I visited, he was preparing a moose meat giveaway for elders. It's an essential food here, but one that's also become harder to find.
0: Like the moose have responded to an ever-increasing amount of hunting pressure. The past decade has seen a real reinvigoration of like hunting in general due to like some media personalities. And that really led to an unprecedented influx of urban hunters coming up here because like we're known to be one of the best hunting areas in the world. And, you know, for us, it's life. The annual moose is essential for every family. It's our life ways. It's pretty much our highest

0: defining cultural practice. So it's been kind of challenging because the impact on the ground of that is that the moose now have shifted from normal behavioral patterns to extremely cautious nocturnal behavior. So we actually just on Wednesday, we got back. My dear friend was visiting from Haida Gwaii, and we spent 12 days living out in the bush trying to get a moose. And now they're in their mating season, so I'm calling, and I think I'm like a half decent moose caller. I've called moose before.
1: Can you give us an example of it?
0: Oh, of course.
1: You step right into that one.
0: Yeah. Well, I'll do like a bawling cow. I usually stick with cow calling. The bull call, many do it, but few do it well. The cow call, I think, is like easier to get. But a bawling cow would be like a cow moose that is maybe getting pestered by a bull that she doesn't think has the genetics that are required for her progeny to have success in a world full of grizzly bears and wolves. The antlers, which is like a luxury organ. The whole thing about the antler is it's showing your ability to thrive on the landscape, and that's how much excess nutrition you can eat. Whoever has the most, you know, luxury organ is definitely who you're hoping will sire your kids. So anyway, she's getting pestered by a small bull. He doesn't have enough, and so she'll do the bawling cow call in hopes that a more worthy suitor might hear her plea and respond accordingly. And it sounds something like this. More or less. You know, I've done it before and I've had a nice bull moose run in immediately and they're like calling back to me. But our time with this hunt is like we're out there and we're doing it, and then every single time the bull waited until pitch darkness and snuck around us to wind us. We were just like sleeping in sleeping bags on the forest floor in like the frost, and we had this very minimal kit out there just like, we're gonna do it. And we didn't even know that like this bull had snuck within 20 feet of us. It was pitch dark. And then I like went to get a square of dark chocolate, and the foil was like crank, crank, crank. And it went nuts. It was right behind us, like literally 20 feet. Because in the morning when it was light out, I tracked him. And he just did the largest, just and just erupted, thrashed a bunch of stuff, and went running off and crashing through the forest. And we looked at each other, we're like, oh, wow. Like, so yeah, but that was kind of our experience over and over again, as we had these moose running circles around us. And it was very humbling. You know, I shared similar stories in the past, but it was once we completely let go. We hadn't given up, but we were holding on, and we just like let go. We just like took a rest. The sun came out, it was cooking hot, and we're on the sandy beach on the banks of the river, and right across from Masjid. And we just knew there was a bull moose, and they're literally breaking small trees, breaking as they do in their rut. And sure enough, he came out just like right in front of us and just completely offered himself. And, you know, the moment that none of us love is like that taking of a life. But there was something about it that felt like just such an offering. And that is our teaching. It's like if the animal wants to, it will offer itself to you. And your persistence and efforts and training and whatever you're doing, maybe they'll help you. But ultimately, it's up to that animal, who's like very much a conscious being.

0: So I'm curious, what were the stories that you grew up with about your great-grandparents and what farming looked like here?
1: Yeah, so my great-grandpa Fred, who was the real farmer, he passed away the year before I was born. He was hit by a bus in Chetwynd. He would grow kind of all over. Like I wouldn't hesitate to call him a renegade farmer. And so this is like one of many plots he had around the reserve. They went around on horse-drawn wagons. So he had like always some kind of like ramshackle kind of cart he would piece together with what

0: whatever scraps he could find and would tow around the produce and stuff along this old wagon road complex that predates cars here. He would also like cut hay anywhere. So like one of his sons is now the oldest living man that's a band member. He was actually one of the fellows who showed up to help me clear my house building place. Wow. He shared a lot of stories with me about basically like anywhere where there was grass, he would like make them cut hay with scythes and bundle by hand, because he like not only did he grow a lot of potatoes, but he was like considered himself to be a cattleman. And so right in the forest here, he had about 30 head of cattle. And it seemed like he was like constantly creatively scheming on like anywhere that he might put by hay for them.
1: So as a kid, I got to see him cutting hay the old way, you know, pulled by horse, and there's these blades that cut the hay down, and there were strawberries in the field, like tons of wild strawberries. When he was done cutting hay, there'd be like strawberry juice dripping from the blades of his hay cutter. In the evenings, he would hunt, so we'd be living off the land totally.
2: This is Julian's dad, Art Napoleon.
1: We didn't have electricity until I was 4 or 5 years old. Cree was the primary language in the home, but they were trying to teach me English, the aunts and uncles, to prepare me for grade one. And so I grew up in two worlds. By the time I hit school, I realized, oh, wow, there's another world out there. Not everyone lives like we do. Hand-me-downs and moose meat and bannock and spending half of our summers in the woods every summer at moose camps. You make your dry meat out there at camp, and it kind of becomes your multi-purpose institution, because not only is it your grocery store, it's your kind of your church, it's kind of your medicine cabinet, it's kind of where you learn all about plants and berries. So you're learning the whole time you're out there. That's how I grew up. So a little on the wild side, a little on the free range side, a little on the traditional side, because
2: Julian grew up between two worlds in a different way, bouncing back and forth between southern BC, where his mother lived, and up north with his father.
0: Down south, it's just different. Like, I just lived a very kind of conventional, non-Indigenous life down there, which was wonderful. But we didn't have like a tight-knit, large extended family group like you find in Indigenous communities. And as soon as I came here, like, we just have this like sprawling family that was like a unit, you know, of solidarity and support. And I remember just feeling like that was something that had been like missing. And I think that's probably not just my experience. Like, I think as humans, we're meant to live communally. And so coming here for my first experiences as a young child, I just like latched onto that. And like my first time I came here, everyone was in a galwan, our Cree word for the meat rack, which is where we process and preserve moose meat. Everyone was in there, and there had been a moose just harvested, and everyone was feasting and celebrating. And I was just immediately a part of it all. There was no like othering. You said, you're Art son. You're my nephew. Oh, you're my cousin. So good to have you here. And just to be drawn in and fed and to be part of something that felt such a deep connection to place. And I immediately just knew like, yeah, this, I have a place and this is it. And I have a community, and this is it. And all these things that I think are part of our natural human existence that have been undermined by modernity and technology were like really strong here in my childhood. The community was so small and tight-knit and poor. We were poor then. No one had money. People just like really still had a really strong land-based practice and a really strong kind of standard of mutual support that was really honored, and it's honored in our ancient laws, like that way of being. And, you know, in my life, I've seen a lot of that erode.
2: When Julian came north as a kid, he started hearing stories about his great-grandfather, who was both a renegade farmer and a revered cultural knowledge holder. And he got to learn firsthand from his great-grandmother.
0: She held

0: magic. Like, there's things about her I couldn't ever understand. But yeah, she was that very same thing, like a full embodiment of cultural practice. Like, she lived and breathed it in a way that's gone now from this planet. You know, people say she didn't speak English, but like, I lived with her for a bunch of my childhood, and through little slips, I came to understand that she spoke perfect English, but she chose not to speak English. And she could speak fluently Cree and Dene-Zaw, which were her first languages. And she was just like the beating heart that held a family together. There was nothing more that she loved than just processing land-based harvests or picking berries, you know, making dry meat, making moose hides. Like, that was like our relationship. I would just like bring her something. Bring her a bowl of berries. Bring her a grouse. Bring her a duck. And her whole face would just radiate light and joy. And she would immediately go about processing it and cooking it. We wouldn't say anything. We would just kind of exchange vibes. A vibes-based relationship. Pretty good.
1: When you think back...

0: to those early years with your great grandmother and the stories that you heard about your great grandfather, what are some of the kind of ways of being or philosophies that you think you inherited from them?
1: Well, it's really hard to find the nuance because there's this concept of like self-sufficiency, but like a community mindset of self-sufficiency. So like community self-sufficiency, like that was what they lived. And then a very seasonally based life. The season dictates, yeah, everything.
0: And seasons are also everything to a farmer. And farming north of the 55th parallel means figuring out new ways of dancing with the seasons. The farm has crops you might not expect to see growing this far north, like corn.
1: It's known as the Gaspé Flint corn. And my understanding is that it's pre-contact, it was the northernmost corn bred by indigenous folks. I mean, it takes the name of Gaspé and Gaspésie, but it was grown far north of there. And I think it was growing throughout the Maritimes and into present day Ontario. And it's really just like brilliant plant technology where they bred them to just grow about 3 to 4 feet tall and then immediately produce all their ears of corn. So we're like in a climate zone 3B in northeastern so-called BC. And we have a pretty short season here. 80 days is like a dependable. With climate change, we've been experiencing ever increasing growing seasons, but people generally will say you can't grow corn here. And we got a really beautiful corn harvest.
0: When I visited, Julian was drying corn to make tortillas.
1: And make some tacos here with our own corn.
0: Do you have a vision for what might go in the tacos?
1: Well, you know, probably some moose carnitas. We have a lot of tomatoes we harvested, so probably make like a salsa fresca. And then a friend of ours is a goat farmer, so like I make like goat yogurt. So I just like use that instead of crema. Maybe buy some store limes. Ooh, fancy. Gotta have it though sometimes, you know, it's like the lime is so good.
0: The frost was inching ever closer, and Julian told me they were experimenting with how long they could push it.
1: Yeah, it's kind of like a new frontier. Like I have no guidebook to follow up here for doing this kind of stuff in this climate. Like the further north you go, the more kind of experimental farming practice becomes because like all of the guides and kind of conventional knowledge is based around a bit more of a natural diurnal cycle. And then we get up here and like our day length in the summer growing season is crazy. Like we don't get light all night, but there's a period around the summer solstice where like it barely gets dark, you know, and stuff grows so fast. And so like whatever the days to maturity are, like these guidelines like don't apply here. It's all this kind of trial and error.
0: So Julian keeps learning by doing. As always, knowing there's only so much he can control. Is this the beaver dam right here?
1: They try to build a dam here every year, yeah, but then spring high water blows it away. But, you know, it's like, I think it's more of a meditation for them. Just like me, they, you know, they got to learn to just let go of whatever they're holding on to and good things will happen.
2: By the banks of the Emisk watershed in northeastern British Columbia. That's Indigenous farmer Julian Napoleon. You're listening to Ideas. I'm Nala Ayed.
1: This is an interesting story down here, actually. This is asparagus. A friend of mine, Katie Peck, who lives in the Peace River Valley, part of their family farm, when they first moved there, they found this like historic homestead, like probably 100 years old down on the Peace River. And there was this asparagus that had naturalized growing there. And that ended up being within the flood zone once the Site C was reached, pushed through. And so she like took it upon herself to like harvest a bunch of the asparagus seed and send them to different growers in her circle. And so these ended up with me. And now they're like going off, and next year will be the first year where we're able to like get a huge harvest off of them because they did so well this year. So yeah, there they are, survivors from the great flood and the legacy that leaves on our landscape and

0: growing here now in an interconnected waterway.
1: Julian Napoleon's farm on the Soto First Nation Reserve in northeastern BC is embedded in a landscape that has been radically altered by three different hydroelectric dams.
2: And this is, I mean, just on the drive here from Fort St. John this morning, when we passed the Site C Dam and the reservoir, we passed the Peace Canyon Dam. We're not far from the WAC Bennett Dam. So this is a landscape that over the generations, I guess, has grappled with this a lot.
0: Absolutely. Yeah. I mean, the WAC Bennett Dam, all the villages of entire nations are underwater in that reservoir. Entire nations.
1: The idea for a third dam on the Peace River first surfaced in the 1950s. The province settled on a location just outside of Fort St. John. They called it Site C.
3: Much of this land would be flooded by the proposed Site C Dam on the Peace River.
1: That kicked off years of debate before the project was shelved. But in 2010, the BC government put the idea back on the table.
4: David Cadman can't believe he's hearing this all again.
5: It seems like things never go away. They just come back in another form.
0: The possibility of it really happening again kind of came to the table when I was down at UBC and living in Vancouver. But yeah, it's always been like a fear, I guess. Like we always knew as a child and stuff. It's like, well, one day they might try to do this.
1: Construction began in 2015. Despite legal challenges from local First Nations and farmers, BC Premier Christy Clark vowed, famously, to push the project, quote, past the point of no return. Ken and Arlene Boone, third-generation farmers in the Peace Valley who stood to lose their home and their farmland to the flooding, became two of the most visible faces in the fight against Site C. They started selling yellow wooden stakes to raise money for a legal challenge. Soon, there was a sea of yellow stakes on the Boone's farm, each with the name of a different supporter.
6: Well, the stakes were right along the bank here. Yeah, all along this bank. So, you know, that would have still been high and dry.
1: One of those stakes bore the name of then BC NDP leader John Horgan. It was purchased in his name when he was the leader of the opposition. Then, in 2017, the NDP came to power. John Horgan became premier, and he went ahead with the project.
7: Although Site C is not the project we would have favored, and it's not the project we would have started, it must be completed to meet the objectives our government has set.
6: Yeah, we gave it back to him. I think we were down for one of the First Nations court proceedings, and we drove a few stakes back in the lawn at the ledge, and it was all stakes from the various NDP who had been in opposition when they thought it was a good idea to buy a stake. And then, of course, when they became government, that didn't seem like such a good idea to them anymore. And so anyway, we drove their stakes back into the lawn at the ledge, and the First Nations had one of them great big checks to give their money back, because it's $100 a stake. So... Well, and you got to have some fun along the way, you know. It's, it was a bit of a gimmick, but we did a lot of gimmicks. And apparently they didn't work, but we tried.
0: When you fight so hard for something and then the fight is lost, it can break your heart and spirit.
1: Ideas producer Pauline Holdsworth visited the Peace Valley in October 2025. Just 2 months after the final Site C generating station became operational.
2: So because this is my first time being here, it's hard for me to kind of imagine or picture what this used to be.
6: So it kind of gives a sense of where we are when you look at a driveway that goes down into the water. So looking south towards where the Peace River used to be, we had 140 acres cultivated land on the south side of the highway before you got to where the Peace River was, right at the...
2: Those 140 acres of farmland are now underwater. To create the reservoir for the Site C Dam, BC Hydro flooded attractive land along the Peace River and its tributaries. The reservoir is now 93 square kilometers, about five times the size of the city of Victoria.
6: They started flooding on August 25th last year. It was on a Sunday.

0: and they finished filling this reservoir by, what was it, about November, I don't know, 7th or so.
1: It became a very surreal landscape and like a surreal feeling observing it in slow motion. It's just hard to believe that it was actually going to be gone forever. You know, like almost incomprehensible to think of landscape change on that scale and the permanence of loss. Hard to wrap a little human mind around.
0: I mean, the wildlife were really sent for a loop. And the one we noticed the most, the one species we noticed the most that was the most confused was beavers. You'd see beavers all over the place out there and swimming in all different directions. And like you'd see a beaver way out in the middle swimming the length of the reservoir. It's like, I think they just didn't know what to do or what was going on there. Of course, their beaver houses and bank houses where they lived were all getting flooded. Their food caches that they'd worked on all year were all buried underwater, useless to them. And so they didn't know what to do, I think. We'd see beavers fighting, you know, up Cache Creek because they were getting into turf conflicts, I guess, on where to settle down. And we've noticed this year, I mean, so there's still beavers out there, but a lot less beavers. I think a lot of them died last winter. You know, they just didn't know how to deal with the winter and no home, of course.
2: For Arlene Boone, the flooding has profoundly destabilized her sense of home.
3: This was my grandpa's property. And grandpa came here in the late 40s and started purchasing property. And he built the house in the late 49. And so I'm third generation on the property here, yeah. So lots of memories, yeah.
2: What do you envision home meaning for you going forward?
3: At this time, my home is where I can't live.
2: The calendar inside the Boone's now abandoned home still reads October 2022, the month they moved out. Now they live in an old schoolhouse on the property and look at their former home every day. They can't live there because of the risk of erosion.
3: But this is why we can't stay in our house, is because BC Hydro has said that this will just continue over time and work its way back. So the house is just too close to the edge here.
2: Arlene showed me a place where the soil under the ground had eroded 5 feet back, leaving a fragile piece of earth hanging there with nothing to support it.
3: So this is just like when the water is high.
2: She now walks along the reservoir edge every morning. Are there ways that you've been trying to find sort of new routines or new rhythms with this very changed place?
3: Yeah. So, going for morning walks is trying to find my peace with the water.

0: I don't believe that humans truly have the capacity to, like, take away the beauty of nature, like, despite our heroic efforts at achieving it. I'm like a firm believer in that the earth has, how could I say it? It has a strength and a capacity that exceeds us. At least I like to hope that, you know, like, not that we don't have to do what we can to be good stewards of lands and waters, but I think that humans are, like, really prone to a pretty egotistic perspective.
1: Julian described the decision to go ahead with Site C as a breaking point in his life.
0: The classic narrative of, like, the indigenous youth who, like, feels the heavy burden of trying to be a land defender, right? And it's a combative stance often. And, like, I don't know if, like, anyone else could relate, but, like, when I was a young adult, I, like, felt so certain of things for some reason. Like, I was like, this, everything was absolute, and I felt like I knew what was right and wrong. So I was kind of, like, bullheaded in a way, you could say, and, like, very much in it. You know, in my own way, like, I'm a soft person, but, like, very much in my spirit was, like, a fighter spirit, and there was always this certainty, and then when the NDP got in and ended up still pushing through Site C, yeah, that was a total breaking point for me. And when you fight so hard for something and then the fight is lost, it can break your heart and spirit. And I've seen it happen to many people. I witnessed it in my own father in his struggles when he was a leader here, trying so hard to protect special places and essential places for us.
2: Yeah, well, even before Site C, I was, a bit of a troublemaker. I tried to stop a few things. I did things behind the scenes and things out in the open, like demonstration camps, actually evicting people from an area that they weren't supposed to be in. That kind of activism, and always at the negotiating table, fighting against industry, at least for some kind of mitigation or environmental standards that go beyond the norm of what they offer. And so we were sitting down with companies to brainstorm these things well before they started these agreements called interim agreement measures. That was just a way, I think, to quiet people, to keep them from rebelling. Let's give them some direct award contracts and some benefits so they'll not protest. And that's the time I left. And so when I got back, I was shocked to see that was an ingrained practice now. And then, of course, I was also helping during Site C. I did attend the protest camp and stayed with them, and attending all the meetings to strategize on how we're going to stop these people, letters, articles, and we lost anyway. And so I don't even know if protests work anymore.
1: But for Julian, this breaking point became a turning point. Once again, it meant letting go.
0: I guess something inside me fundamentally shifted, and that I realized, like, that I shouldn't be so certain and absolute. And that was when I really shifted to less of an individual focus, or, like, could even call it an ego-based focus, to, like, that real deep yearning for community and community-based work. And, like, direct hands-on work that was, like, a shared process, not an individual process. Not, like, me going to do another talk in front of people where I just have a microphone.
1: He spent several years working with a caribou stewardship program run by Soto and West Moberly First Nations, protecting newborn caribou from predators and doing habitat restoration work. That includes the creation of a new provincial park that protects almost 200,000 hectares of caribou habitat.
0: The caribou and my people are, like, inextricably linked, and that we have this, like, history of dependence upon them. There was a time where they were so abundant that they were like one of our primary food sources. And then they kind of went through this process of like navigating the pressures of development on the landscape. And they lost so much. And so did we along with them at the same time. And now through working together with them, like we've been able to achieve protection of this vast area that I have to mention is like one of the most spiritually significant places of our prophecy of our people. Our ancestors spoke of a time in the future of great challenge when we would have to retreat to our own safe haven where we would be safe and our needs would be met. And it just so happens that like that's in the home of the caribou. That's our place too. And that land that's now protected, it covers this sacred place of our prophecy. You know, in my life, it had

see, like, when I was a kid, they wanted to do some exploratory drilling up there for oil and gas. And I remember then we had hundreds of people at a blockade camp to stop them from going in, because all our elders said, we have to do this. And I've never seen my community so mobilized. And everyone went and lived out there for months. I remember being there and feeling like that was maybe like the highest, when we were all there united and living off the land out in the bush, that was maybe the highest achievement of like my grand vision of like community.

0: Julian also learned something from his years living with the caribou about how he wants to live.
1: I felt this kindredness with them. They're so gentle and graceful and all these things that I could hope to be, and to live so closely with them, to like live relationally with like a herd of caribou. It was an incredibly quiet and deep and like remarkable and transformative time. And I think I took that time living up in the mountains with a caribou to kind of imagine, like, if I look back through my journal and my notebooks, like everything that's here was a dream then in my writing.
0: Julian and his partner now live on the farm with their one-year-old baby, in the house Julian built with his community when he first moved home. Lately, he's been thinking a lot about how to build the kind of rural community where his child might want to stay.
1: You just go through, like, I went through a phase when I was in grade 12 or, like, you know, coming out of high school, or I wanted to get, like, as far away from home as possible. I wanted to be in the city, drawn in like a moth to the bright lights, and yeah, and it's just like it was a decade decade lost but you know, I had to do it, and I think that a lot of us that kind of grow up in small rural communities, I was just talking about this last night, you know, now that I have a kid, I'm like, what could I do? What's the best way I could be like a loving, supportive parent? Or how might I parent in a way that like my child would want to be here and not want to run away, or like not be like longing for more or something else? And obviously if they want to walk a different path, I'll support it. But I can't help but hope that they would want to be here with us.
0: To me, that kind of raises questions about how do you build sustainable, resilient, rural futures.
1: Yeah, it takes a lot of people. It takes a whole community, right? And no single person could come anywhere near to meeting all the demand of the work that it takes. So I think, yeah, for me, like, I feel like the best I could do is just like a living practice. I just try to like live it and embody it, and then, you know, hope that others might find some inspiration in that, and then to try to like live with joy. And that's what I was too reflecting on last night, is like, what would the best strategy I could think of to have my son inspired to be here and live a similar lifestyle, is to demonstrate an authentic joy in it all. I said, wow, yeah, Dad was always so happy doing this. Maybe I could be happy doing this too. I don't know. It has to be authentic though.

0: perhaps comes from a lack of belonging or community or some sense of being grounded, the sense of kind of always reaching for something that's out of reach.
1: Mm-hmm.
0: And I wonder how you think about that and how we as a species find some way to maybe sit still or to meet that yearning or longing in some way.
1: Yeah, I mean, I think that's like the great work of life you're touching on. You hear all them laughing? That's the crew, and they're all laughing. That's everything.
0: Do these folks want to say hi, do you think?
1: Hey, would you guys be willing to say hi?
2: Hi.
1: Come introduce yourselves.
3: I'm Emmy. I'm the farm manager here, and I've been working here since the springtime in May.
0: How about you?
4: My name's Gracie. I'm a farm hand, and I've been working here since the middle of July.
1: Gracie has been amazing. She is Indigenous. She has strong family ties here in our reserve. She originally came in to do the training program.
4: My auntie lives out here in Moberly Lake, so I got a few family members that live around here and grew up here. But yeah, I was just visiting her for the summer and decided to look for work while I was here, and yeah, ran across MISC.
1: She just like immediately took to the work. So to finally have a young woman, Indigenous woman from the community, that wants to be here and farm with us for her livelihood is such an incredible win for us. Like, my partner and I were so happy to have her. She's really, really just stepped into the role in a big way.
5: You're a farmer now.
4: Yeah, work full time here.
0: Did you ever think about yourself as a farmer before this? Was that on your radar?
4: Oh, no. No, not at all. But it is, like, really fun. I enjoy it a lot.
0: Gracie is one of three people working full-time on the farm, alongside Julian and his family.
1: All three of them live here. It's wonderful to have them. I'm very, very grateful. They're dedicated, and they see the vision to you and want to be a part of it. And that's all we could have ever dreamed of, is, like, having some other folks that want to do this with us. I think that ties into your earlier question about, like, the purpose of living. And I really think we're communal creatures. Like, we're meant to live intergenerationally as well, which is, like, the other wonderful thing is having my dad come back and live. Like, he lives there in his little off-grid cabin, and he's here.
0: Julian's dad, Art, who's the former chief of Soto First Nations, spent 21 years living away. He's put out 6 albums. And he spent 9 years hosting a cooking show on APTN called Moose Meat and Marmalade. Then he decided to come home and join his son's farm.
6: He had these ideas related to, like, food sovereignty, food security, and I had similar ideas. So that was part of the lure to come home, was to work on that, get back in touch with the seasons and the cycles of the land, and then we to reinvent our... to resurrect more our seasonal round calendar. You really have to pay attention to the land around you and what it's providing at certain times of the year, and then you just kind of get in tune with it, and after a while you stop paying attention to the clock. So that's been weird for me, is part of me wants to embrace that, wake up when I want, have coffee as long as I want on my deck watching the sunrise, but then realize, oh damn, I agreed to do this damn gig here. And yeah, it's a balancing act, and it's weird probably to be having to go through this at age 64.
1: I jokingly, I think much to his dismay, call him our elder in residence now that he's a grandpa for the first time. It's his first grandkid, and he has a bunch of kids, but that's his first grandkid.
6: It still feels new, to be honest. I don't feel that much different. I'm fascinated by him. He's a cute little bugger.
1: He's like stepping into that role in a wonderful way, which is great because he holds so much knowledge as well. Like, he's fluent in Cree.

He's an excellent Cree teacher. He brings that also deep knowledge of like our indigenous law and these like upper level Cree terms that kind of embody Cree law concepts, like Mia Patasuin, which is like to live your life in a good way. That very much is kind of the purpose of life, which is being generous, giving to others, and not just other humans, but like the whole living world and the spirit world and the earth. Just being a good person in your community, treating others with respect and kindness, conducting yourself honorably, and very much just having that giving spirit of generosity. That's kind of the seed that was planted, and then now, yeah, we're living it.

From a Amisk farm in Treaty 8 territory, surrounded by drying corn, yellow aspen trees, and a hint of frost in the air, that was Julian Napoleon. And this is Art Napoleon from his album Creeland Covers. Here's his version of Tracy Chapman's Talking About a Revolution.

special thanks to Alex Neve for introducing us to Julian Napoleon and to Chris Wadzkow for editorial guidance. Our web producer is Lisa Ayuso. Technical production, Sam McNulty. Senior producer, Nikola Lukšić. Greg Kelly is the executive producer of Ideas. And I'm Nala Ayad.

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1: Rubik's, Jigsaw, Wordle? Pfft, hardly. Get ready, Canada. It's time for another edition of That's Puzzling. Host Pia Chattopadhyay competes against one familiar voice and one clever listener in a battle of brain games devised by puzzle master Peter Brown. That's Puzzling, all summer long. 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
2: Husband and wife roots rock duo White Horse have been playing music together for over a decade. They're currently having a ball as a backup band for Sarah McLachlan. They'll tell you about touring with Canadian legends and what it means to come full circle as a family band.
3: From CBC News, the world this hour, I'm Neil Kumar. There have been 3 weeks of high-level trade talks in Washington, with only radio silence from Canada's negotiating team on how things are going. But the premiers of Canada's two biggest provinces are speaking out, saying they want a fair deal or none at all. Evan Dyer has more.
4: Ontario's Doug Ford was in no mood to compromise.
5: We want a fair deal for Ontario. We want a fair deal for Canadians. And we negotiate through strength, not weakness.
4: Ford showed no inclination to end his boycott of U.S. alcohol for anything less than a zero tariff deal.
5: We protect our auto sector, our steel sector, our agricultural sector, our forestry sector, and our friends in the aluminum sector in Quebec.
4: The premier's resolve appears to have been strengthened by a stream of better-than-expected job numbers over the past 4 months, with Ontario leading the way.

0: Good evening, I'm Julie Buckingham. Let's check your weather forecast now for the city of Winnipeg. Tonight, increasing clouds, the low of 13. Tomorrow, mainly cloudy, chance of late day showers, high of 22. Then overnight, more rain in the low of 17. Saturday, showers ending in the morning. Then a few scattered showers in the afternoon, breezy in the high of 22. On Sunday, you can anticipate clearing and the high of 24. Some sun on Monday, the high of 25. Tuesday, sun cloud mix and 24.
1: I'm Garby Bailey, in for Tom Power. Welcome to Q. Luke Doucette and Melissa McClelland, a.k.a. White Horse, not only thrive together musically, they're also a married couple. Right now, they're on tour backing up Sarah McLachlan. Earlier this year, they released a new album, and this time around, their kids are part of the band. 15 years in, a family that plays together. Well, you know the rest. White Horse joined me to talk about finding joy and purpose outside of music and longevity within it. Plus, Naomi Sharon was the first woman signed to Drake's OVO label. She's toured with Doja Cat, and she's about to headline her own tour. She's here to share some of her new music. That's coming up on Q.

0: Nice one, guys. Pure poetry from White Horse, Luke Doucette and Melissa McClelland of White Horse. They join me now. I'm Garby Bailey. You're listening to Q. Melissa, tell me about writing this one. The lyrics are gorgeous.
1: Thank you.
0: And it feels like a song that's really about a life that gives you highs, it gives you lows, but it's about choices. Is this what I'm hearing?
1: Absolutely. I mean, it's the path of an artist, the path of a musician, and you know, what we get from that spiritually, and you know, we get these incredible life experiences, and but there, you know, there's a cost as well.
0: Sure.
1: You know, it's a hard path, and you know, there are a lot of like existential crisis times in one's career of, you know, trying to figure out is this what it is? Is this what we should be doing? Is this, is there an easier way? Is there a better way? But for me personally, I always come back to that place of, you know, feeling like, well, this is real life experience. Like I feel so close to something. For me, there's no question. I love this path, but there's no doubt that it's a difficult one.
0: Yeah, this is the thing with you guys and your path. You're both still doing a lot of different things other than being white.

A bit more of Bullet in the Chamber from White Horse's new album, All I Want Is All of It, which is out now. Before that, you heard my conversation with Luke Doucette and Melissa McClellan from the band.

I'm Garby Bailey, and for Tom Power, you're listening to Q. Now imagine this. You're a musician who is just starting to explore their sound. You've been plying your trade in some big musicals and have been testing the waters as a solo performer by dropping a couple of tracks.

0: awards, including Outstanding Writing for a Limited or Anthology Series or Movie. And that's for Lee himself. You can also listen to Tom's full conversation with Lee Sung-jin on our podcast right now.
1: Hey, I'm Dan.
2: I'm Patrick. We're the Black Keys. And you're listening to Q with Tom Power.

0: That vibe shift.
1: I love the vibe. You know what? If they were my neighbors, I would not step out of my house and tell them to stop.
0: I know. I would be like, please turn that up. Keep going.
1: Keep going. Let's hear more.
0: Beautiful.
1: And I want to hear more about Jackie. Who is Jackie?
0: I know. Also, every person listening to this name, Jackie, you got a song named after. I mean, this is a good one. You kind of maybe want it to be named after you. Pretty good.
1: Pretty good. Not bad at all.
0: Not bad at all. Thank you so much to Joan Wood for submitting that. That was Colerain and Jackie, submitted again by Joan Wood. If you have an artist from your local community that you love, that you'd love to be featured on this, please send them in to us. We love getting these. We love reading them. Tell us why you love them. Our email is q@cbc.ca.
1: Nice job, Glory. Thanks.
0: Thank you for having me.
1: And that's it for Q today. Tomorrow on the show, Hannah Einbinder is an award-winning actor and comedian. You might know her best for her role in the HBO series Hacks. That show has since ended, and Hannah stars in a brand new film that's completely different from what she did in Hacks. She'll be here to tell you how she got her start in comedy and talk about her new slasher thriller film. I'm Garby Bailey, sitting in for Tom Power. Catch you next time.

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2: I'm JP Tasker. In a new age with AI summaries and search engines and social media that lacks news, there are a growing number of news deserts across Canada. We'll talk about how the misinformation around is leaving journalists and the Canadian government concerned, coming up on The Current Review.
3: From CBC News, the world is sour. I'm Neil Kumar. We begin in Washington, where there was another round of trade negotiations and still no word on a deal. But Thursday's talks ended with both sides sounding rather upbeat. Caroline Bargoot has the details.
4: After four meetings in 3 weeks, it appears the negotiations continue. When U.S.-Canada Trade Minister Dominic LeBlanc walked out of the office of the U.S. Trade Representative Jamieson Greer, he said he will continue to do the work Canadians expect of him. Canada is hoping the 50% tariffs U.S. President Donald Trump announced on hundreds of products won't go into effect next Wednesday as scheduled. Canadian trade representatives are also hoping the U.S. will lower sectoral tariffs on Canadian autos, lumber, steel, and aluminum. Sources told CBC News the U.S. made an offer to lower tariffs earlier in the week, but it was not as low as Canada wanted. Greer said negotiations have been cordial so far.
5: We had good discussions today. The president, the prime minister, obviously they'll be given options and discussions.
4: It's not clear if the two sides will have an agreement to present to President Trump next week, as they'd hoped. Caroline Bargoot, CBC News, Washington.
3: And although the high-level talks have yet to produce a new agreement on trade, the waiting is adding to the resolve of the premiers of Canada's two biggest provinces. They say they want a fair deal or none at all. Evan Dyer has more.
6: Ontario's Doug Ford was in no mood to compromise.
7: We want a fair deal for Ontario. We want a fair deal for Canadians. And we negotiate through strength, not weakness.
6: Ford showed no inclination to end his

0: his boycott of U.S. alcohol for anything less than a zero tariff deal.
1: We protect our auto sector, our steel sector, our agricultural sector, our forestry sector, and our friends in the aluminum sector in Quebec.
0: The premier's resolve appears to have been strengthened by a stream of better-than-expected job numbers over the past 4 months, with Ontario leading the way with 52,000 new hires in July alone. But there is clearly concern that jobs could be lost if the threatened tariffs go ahead on August 19th. Quebec's Christine Frechette said the losses in Quebec would be most severe in the province's regions.
2: We've been there to help them since the beginning, and we will be there again.
0: For now, trust between provinces and the federal government seems to be holding as negotiators brace for the possibility of more tariffs next Wednesday. Evan Dyer, CBC News, Ottawa.
3: A private blood plasma collector has announced it is pausing operations across the country. Two people died in October 2025 and January 2026 after donating plasma at different Grifols locations in Winnipeg. The company says it has voluntarily decided to pause activities at all centers because of what it calls unfounded attention of its practices. Grifols says it will work with Health Canada and Canadian Blood Services on the framework to resume plasma collection. In Colombia, the hopes of finding more survivors is fading following this week's earthquake. Rescue workers stop digging every now and then and call for silence in hope of hearing voices under the rubble. A powerful 7.4 magnitude earthquake rocked the country on Monday. More than 270 people are confirmed dead and more than 370 are still missing. Wildfires across Canada and around the world are putting Canadian-made water bombers in high demand. But long wait times for delivery could create an opening for foreign competitors to get into the market. Kyle Bax has that story.
4: Slowly, piece by piece, a new water bomber is taking shape inside an assembly plant in northeast Calgary. The Canadair water bombers, known as Super Scoopers, were first built in the 1960s, but production stopped in 2015 by Bombardier as demand was low. Calgary-based De Havilland now owns the water bomber program and has restarted production as demand has soared. European countries ordered the aircraft in 2022. They're still waiting for deliveries.
5: When the world is looking for more water bombers, newer water bombers, we're not ready.
4: Aviation expert John Graddick with McGill University says the stakes are high for De Havilland with yet another brutal wildfire season in Europe and North America. If the company can't meet demand, Graddick warns other countries and competitors may develop their own rival water bombers. Kyle Bax, CBC News, Calgary.
3: And that is The World This Hour. For CBC News, I'm Neil Kumar.
6: Good evening, I'm Julie Buckingham. Let's check your weather forecast now for the city of Winnipeg. Tonight, increasing clouds, the low of 13. Tomorrow, mainly cloudy, chance of late day showers, high of 22. Then overnight, more rain and the low of 17. Saturday, showers ending in the morning. Then a few scattered showers in the afternoon, breezy and the high of 22. On Sunday, you can anticipate clearing and the high of 24. Some sun on Monday, the high of 25. Tuesday, sun cloud mix and 24.
7: Hello, I'm JP Tasker, and this is the current review on CBC Radio 1. Coming up, dramatic flooding in Ontario's wine country. A 100-year storm dumped more than 160 millimeters of rain on the Niagara region in only a few hours. We'll speak to two farmers drying out after the freak storm. Plus, the reality dating show sensation Love is Blind is coming to Canada. Applications are now open. Could you find love without ever having a look at your potential partner? Then episode 2 of the CBC podcast, The Cult Queen of Canada. But we begin with the news business.
8: Our local news shuttered their doors just ahead of the 2025 election, about a month before. And that created space for the deluge of unverified and in some cases malicious content. It was really a feeding frenzy.
7: That's BC MP Zoe Royer from Port Moody, Coquitlam, BC, speaking at a Canadian Heritage Committee meeting earlier this year. And her community is not alone.
9: Listeners of some beloved radio stations woke up to a bleak message this morning. Repeats and recordings were aired on six Rogers-owned stations, and it soon became clear those stations had been suddenly taken off the air.
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0: News is shifting to a Friday-only print schedule. This follows another northern newspaper also scaling back production.
1: It's another blow to local news. Unifor has announced three local papers are shutting down their print operations effective August 11th. They include the Burnaby Now, New Westminster Record, and Tri-City News.
2: Local Newsroom Project data shows Canadians have lost more than 600 local news outlets since 2008. Canada is home to a growing number of news deserts, places where people don't have access to reliable local news. The federal government says it wants to do something about it. According to an internal memo obtained by the Canadian Press, the Federal Department of Heritage is working to map out which communities have access to local news and where we're coming up short. In the meantime, people are increasingly relying on social media platforms like Facebook and TikTok for their news, and AI summaries are becoming a go-to source for information. Emily Blake is a senior reporter at Cabin Radio in Yellowknife in the Northwest Territories. Tim Bousquet is the publisher and editor of the Halifax Examiner. And Rob Vogt is editor of the Claire's Home Local Press in Alberta. Local journalism in this country, as I just outlined there, has really been decimated. Hundreds of news outlets have shuttered over the last 20 years or so. Huge swaths of the country with little local news really that they can use there. How did we get to this point, Rob?
3: Well, I don't know. It's kind of, I think, been a kind of death by a thousand little cuts. Like, probably the biggest things we started with was media consolidation. Like in the weekly community newspaper business, chains started to buy up newsroom or newspapers, and then they would consolidate their operations, and slowly they would shrink the actual physical size of the paper and increase ad rates, and pretty soon you have this situation where there's basically one owner of like 20 or 30 newspapers. And then if they decide to pull the plug, well, then they just pull the plug, or they go online, or they do any of these sorts of activities to try and maximize their profit margin. And then now all of a sudden you have all these small towns, some of 1,000 people, 500 people, 1,500 people, and they're now no longer served by a newspaper.
2: And so much of the ad revenue that might have went to the local paper now going to Facebook or Google, right? That's been decimated. Tim, you know, the federal government now stepping in with a plan to track these news deserts. Some journalists, of course, get a bit squirrely, right? When Ottawa gets involved in the media, there are concerns about independence. What do you make of this commitment to study what is really a dire local news situation?
4: Yeah, well, the devil will be in the details, of course. My concern whenever the government gets involved, and I think the government should get involved, but my worry is that, the big players dominate these conversations. And let me just state up front, the big player here is Post Media, which is primarily owned by an American hedge fund. And if they dictate the terms of whatever support is moving forward, it's not going to truly support independent journalism in Canada. So that's my big concern. I think it can be done right, or at least good, that remains to be seen.
2: Emily, what do you hope comes from a survey like this one that Ottawa has planned?
5: Yeah, I hope that the data is going to be made public so that people can really understand where the news deserts are, where the losses are. I'm interested in how they're going to determine that. Is it going to be based on population? Is it going to be based on where there are papers and radio stations? You know, what exactly are they going to be looking at?
2: Rob, your paper is not one of the 613 that have closed over the last 20 years or so, thankfully. What would your community lose if a paper like yours didn't exist?
3: Oh, they would lose a local voice. They would definitely lose the, local news. We shine a light on stories and events, activities, issues that aren't, covered anywhere else. You're sure there's social media, but, that's not curated. That's not filtered. That's pretty raw. So they wouldn't get basically, to my mind, the information they need to make the decisions they need to make in our community. So,
2: Tim, you're in a bigger market in Halifax, but you're doing like hyper-local investigative reporting on Halifax and the Maritimes, something that's really in short supply, right, in that part of the country. Why are you succeeding where others have failed?
4: Well, it's kind of funny. The very large organizations.

0: you know, the nationwide broadcasters are increasingly moving their editorial and other offices, you know, to Toronto or Ottawa. And there's just not much in the way of local staff. They have to put out the daily content, right? What I kind of unfairly refer to as a press release reporting, you know, kind of the day in, day out stuff that government does. Yeah. Where we at the Halifax Examiner have the luxury of stepping back and saying, okay, we don't necessarily have to cover all that stuff. We cover a great deal of it. But let's put our resources into things that people will want to subscribe for, which is deep dive investigative stuff. So, you know, I've had one reporter came to me a while back and said, Joan Baxter came to me and she said, I want to join this international coalition of investigative journalists and look at the timber industry from a maritime perspective. And it's going to take me 5 months. And I said, okay. And she did nothing else. In the meantime, another reporter, Suzanne Rent, looked at the SPCA in Nova Scotia, and that took 4 or 5 months for her to research. So we can provide that kind of support for our reporters that I don't think the totally or solely profit motivated bigger organizations can do.
1: Yeah, Tim, speak to me. Describe the state of play for an independent publication that is competing against some of those bigger outlets like CBC, CTV, The Globe and Mail, what have you. Where do you fit in? How are you different? And what's it like going toe-to-toe with them?
0: Well, we are obviously independent. There's no investors besides myself, and I don't take any payment for that. I'm just an employee. We don't have to return, you know, 20% to some office somewhere. And we can do what we want to. I encourage all the reporters to show their personality. We do things like, you know, I say to them, hey, use the first person in your reporting. That's not traditional journalistic tactics, but I'm like, we're establishing a relationship with our subscribers and our readers. We have to show some personality, show some, you know, maintain that interpersonal relationship. So we do that. And hopefully we're hitting on stories that matter to them. Mm-hmm. So as opposed to being, you know, whatever the national trend is or whatever, we're defining it.
1: Emily, we talk about the role of local news when there's a natural disaster, right? Like flooding or wildfires. Radio stations like yours are a lifeline for people who often have nowhere else to turn when things go awry. You've experienced this firsthand. Tell me about that.
2: Yeah, so when Yellowknife evacuated in 2023, and most of the Northwest Territories actually evacuated that year, we were reporting on the evacuation while being evacuees ourselves. And there was really not a lot of information available to people. And so I think for the first time, a lot of people really understood the importance of having a local news outlet to get information that they needed and as a place to go to find answers.
1: Let's talk about staffing too. I think that's an interesting dynamic in the North, right? So you're often faced with journalists who come for short stints. You know, what impact does that have on communities and the public's relationship with the media?
2: I think it has a huge impact. You know, there's sort of a history of distrust in a lot of communities when reporters or other people come in for a short time and then leave. It can be very extractive. It's very difficult to develop trust. And I think it's very easy to lose trust if someone comes in and causes harm, often unintentionally, then that person may not have any trust in media or any reporters for a long time after that.
1: Rob, Ottawa's tried to help in the past, right? Your paper has used the Local Journalism Initiative, a federal government grant, to help hire journalists in underserved and remote communities. How has that worked out for you? Is that something that has been successful?
3: Well, when we had someone, it was successful. We got them to do our sort of municipal reporting. It was a veteran journalist who had years of experience, so he was able to cover a couple of municipal councils. But then what ended up happening, JP, was he had to leave. And when we got our grant renewed, we couldn't find anyone. there just aren't a lot of the number of staff around is diminishing. But even the journalism schools and stuff aren't really training journalists for community newspapers. And so as a result, we left that position unfilled. And so we're getting the help, but the hands just aren't out there at times.
1: Have you noticed a shift in recent years on the staffing front? Like, is that a new development?
3: Again, it's been a slow decline. I sit on the advisory committee for a local college journalism school, and even there, they're being taught that newspapers are dying, that they're dead, that digital is the way to go. So it's kind of frustrating that that's not the case at all. In our case, we're 80% market penetration. Everybody reads our paper. We're a thriving organization, but we're fighting against, you know, sometimes even the journalism schools and stuff. So, and that trend seems to be accelerating too.
1: Tim, I'm curious, do you have the same staffing crunch down in Nova Scotia? Is that an issue where you're seeing folks that are just not wanting to get into the newspaper business?
0: Well, we could always use more staff, but that's a financial issue on my side rather than the other way around. I will say that there's not a lot of money in becoming a reporter. We pay as well as we
1: unfortunately.
0: Can.
1: Unfortunately.
0: But, you know, when governments and corporations are, you know, starting people at six-figure salaries to do PR, people coming out of journalism school, you know, or if they're going to get in the news, that's what they want to do. It's not because of the money. They have some passion. I find that the young people that we have employed are excellent. They're well trained at King's Journalism School here in Halifax, and they astound me with the range of technical, especially, abilities that they have. But I mean, we can help them along on the you know, day to day stuff. But yeah, they're good kids. I'm happy about the young generation coming up.
1: Rob, let's talk about Alberta, the unique situation that's going on there, of course, going through a referendum on whether to hold another referendum on independence, right? What's the role of local newsrooms in this hugely significant campaign? And how do you think it differs from the mandate of some of the larger newsrooms in the province?
3: Well, it's we're just talking about this the other day with another CBC colleague of yours. But we're in an interesting dynamic because we got to stay down the middle, right? Like, that's the nature of media, is to not take sides. And in a polarizing issue like this, that's really, everybody has their own personal opinions. So my role has been just to provide the maximum amount of information. You know, there've been Alberta Prosperity Project is an organization that provides information on various topics. And some of them are, you know, are Federalist. Most of them are independent. Like an independent Alberta, and they have these public information sessions. So I go and I cover them, mm-hmm. and then you know, and just again straight down the middle, report what I hear, and then you know, we may editorialize and ask people to, you know, just, you know, take sides, write letters to the editor, any of this sort of stuff. But our role is essentially not to take sides, because people are very passionate on both sides of this issue. There are, you know, there's no black and white. There's a lot of shades of gray on the issue. So it's to provide that voice and that sounding board for people to be able to get the maximum amount of information, because social media is flooded with misinformation.
0: I find this quite funny, Rob. You know, here at the Halifax Examiner, we absolutely take sides. We, you know, a different approach to journalism, I suppose. But we try to give context, and mm-hmm. We're fair. I mean, we fairly represent what people are saying, but we have an editorial slant, which is you know, straightforward, and we publish our biases. You know, this is what we think about this, and here's why we think that. It's just a different entire approach to news reporting.
1: Emily, there's obviously
3: just interject momentarily, but that's, you know, and I appreciate that perspective too, and we do that as well. But there's a definite barrier between, like, opinion is clearly identified and the news is clearly identified. Yeah. So
1: traditional.
3: Mm-hmm.
1: Emily, you know, obviously there's a lot of nonsense floating around online about Alberta separation, but, you know, a whole host of other pressing issues facing this country. How have you seen the closing of local newsrooms, the decline of local media? How do you see that impact

0: in the rise of mis and disinformation?
1: I think it has a huge impact. I think that, and also the Meta news ban is particularly impactful. You know, in a lot of communities here in the North, for many people, Facebook sort of is the internet. It's where people go to find their information. And now there's less news on there. There are sort of ways to go around the ban. But there's a lot more AI content and dis and misinformation on there. And I think we saw that, especially during the evacuation in 2023. It was very shortly after the Meta news ban was implemented. A lot of people didn't know where to go to find their news now that it wasn't on Facebook. And I think incorrect information spreads so quickly, and it takes a lot more time and effort to combat that and come back with the correct information. But by that time, the incorrect information has already spread so widely.
0: Yeah. I mean, in an era when there is so much misinformation, it's a problem that the largest social media platform does not have any legitimate news on it. The government, I think, is working on that, recognizes that the current model isn't quite up to snuff. Let's just end on this thought. You know, we've discussed how there really is a crisis in local journalism here. What's one thing you hope people take away from this conversation? You know, what do you want people at home to know about what's going on with local media? Emily, very quickly to you.
1: I mean, I just hope that people really appreciate the value of local news and support local news, because at the end of the day, it is a public service.
0: Rob?
2: Same thing. We're a community service, and that you can rely on us, because I've been here 25 years as an example. Trusted news source, not going anywhere. And local is it's the only place you're going to find your local news is from your local newspaper.
0: Tim, last word to you. Are you hopeful about the news business, or like any good journalist, are you a bit skeptical?
3: Well, both, I guess. I just want people to know that we at the Halifax Examiner are real people. We do not use AI for reporting purposes or writing purposes. You can trust us. We're not playing to some larger corporate or government agenda. We are in.
0: I think we lost them there, did we? All right, let's leave it there, folks. Emily Blake is a senior reporter at Cabin Radio in Yellowknife in the Northwest Territories. Tim Bousquet is the publisher and editor of the Halifax Examiner. And Rob Vode is editor of the Claire's Home Local Press in Alberta. Nice to see you all. Thank you so much.
1: Thank you.
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0: I'm JP Tasker, and you're listening to The Current Review.
4: See my farm here? It's all on the water. It's all on the water.
0: John Davis's small pepper farm in Ontario's Niagara region is flooded. Heavy rain swept through the area, damaging property and roads. The town of Lincoln, near John's farm, is under a state of emergency as the recovery work continues. On the farm, crops were devastated.
4: I plant Caribbean pepper, Scotch bonnet, and Aloctino. And all this water buck up, and all my peppers is dying. This is going to run me in bankruptcy. And I'm a small farmer.
0: Many farmers in the area suffered losses. Muddy conditions have made it hard for some of them to harvest on time, and it could take months to grasp the full extent of the damage. Steve Smith and Eileen Pilateri-Smith run Seaway Farms in Niagara.
5: I'm seeing just a little bit of mildew starting. That worries me. Are the roots drowning? The rain was basically, the water was up to here. Everything was covered.
6: Really, we have customers. You have to get the fruit off at a certain time, and we couldn't even get out to the orchards to do that. And we don't know if we're going to lose a tree until, like, possibly next year or late fall.
7: Yeah. Tender fruit trees, like especially peaches and nectarines, they call it wet feet. They don't like getting wet feet. If the roots get saturated, the trees just die.
0: I'm joined by two Ontario farmers. Stuart Oak is the co-owner of Rooted Oak Farms near Brockville, and Jamie Slingerland is the director of viticulture for Pilateri Estates Winery in Niagara-on-the-Lake. Jamie, we just heard from some of your neighbors there. How has your vineyard been affected by all this flooding?
8: Well, I guess we're in the same boat as everyone else. What the scary thing is that, you know, you got too much water when the water is crossing the roads, every single road going east to west. All of our lands drain north. And when the water is crossing over top of the roads, something I've never seen in 41 years, you know you're in trouble when your vineyards and your orchards become lakes and rivers.
0: You've never seen anything?

0: thing like this before.
1: Ever, wow. Ever. And it's, I've been, lived on this road for 41 years, and I grew up in Niagara on the Lake for 69 years. So it's, my entire life.
0: That's saying something. Stuart, there's also been record rainfall where you are in Eastern Ontario. How much damage was done to your vegetable crops as a result of that massive onslaught of water?
2: Yeah, well, we got about 6 inches in a 24-hour period, which is an absolute ton of water, which on our farm looks like a literal river running through the center of our farm. And we're still definitely accounting for the damage. It's easy to say $20,000 right now. It could be more. Maybe it's a little bit less than that. But for a small, diversified farm like ours, that's like a kick in the teeth for sure. Not great.
0: Jamie, can you paint a picture for us of what exactly you were grappling with? I don't want to get gross and gross anybody out here, but what did it smell like? Because I hear there were thousands, I guess, of dead worms floating in the water. Seems like a gruesome sight, not something anybody wants to wake up to. Just tell me, what did you see and smell when you're dealing with that much water?
1: Well, you know, in the first couple of days, what always happens after a rainstorm, you're hoping for the water to subside. And when the water subsides, then you have a relief and everything's great. And you get out into your vineyards and start spraying again, doing tractor work. But we had 5 inches in 5 hours. And so after about 4 or 5 days, it usually takes, you know, a day or two to get rid of an inch. Well, imagine now it's 5 days, 7 days, 8 days, and your heavier soils take even longer to drain. And after about 5, 6 days, the water starts to become full of algae. And then all the worms that are in the soil, they started coming up to this, well, floating on the surface or below the surface. And a couple of my workers, you know, we're digging trenches just to try and move water away. We dug 2,000 feet of trenches, 2 feet deep, 1 foot wide. We put 80 ton of gravel, 3/4 inch clear gravel on the ground. We threw 750 feet of extra tile drainage in the ground just to get rid of the water. But the smell for everybody having to work in that, and now that the water has basically subsided, all of the grass is brown and the land, that bare land wherever it was, is green. You know, it's right. Yeah. And yeah, it's not the aromatics are not the best in the world, that's for sure.
0: I can believe it. You know, Stuart, we've been hearing all week about the devastating wildfires in BC, farms wiped out by fast-moving, just monstrous farms. But we're learning from you folks today that, like, the opposite problem, a freakishly large amount of rainfall in such a short period of time, is also hugely damaging. Describe what your farm looked like after that inundation.
2: Really wet, in a word. We had standing water through the better part of our farm for a few days. It's just starting to drain off, but of course we got more rain last night, so the soils are very saturated. So it sounds like, you know, squelching boots, and it looks like crops being covered by water, so you're pulling them out of water if you can even get to them in time before they rot. So feels in the moment very apocalyptic, and whether it is in the long term or not, it's too soon to tell. But in the moment, it's a lot, especially when you spend literally all your time toiling and trying to grow and harvest and sell the food.
0: Yeah, Jamie, we heard from Eileen from Seaway Farms there in Niagara. She says, you know, it's hard to say if trees will actually survive a disaster like this, how long it will take for those to come back. What's your best estimate of how much this is going to cost you financially?
1: Well, you know what? Vines are a 30 to 40 year investment, and it's about $40,000 an acre just to establish a vineyard. You got to wait 4 years, and again, you know, roots on trees, on vines, they cannot tolerate being saturated for so long. So, you know, we have 150 acres of grapes, but then we have a couple, or at least one main block. you know, of about 10 acres. And when you start to do the math of if we have to replace, we know we're going to lose vines, and disease starts to develop within 5 to 7 days. It starts to show. It actually starts the day after it rains. And when you can't get in with your sprayers to spray your crops, and you can't drain the water off, you've got a twofold problem. You're losing your, you're potentially losing portions of your crop, and you're losing some of your vines. But we won't know if those, until those vines are next spring, when we, you know, see if they're still alive, because it is a long process as any tree or any vine dies out.
0: Jamie, not to add to your list of problems, but of course you're also dealing with Trump's tariffs, right? Which the threatened 50% tariffs on Canadian liquor that could take effect as of next week. I understand you've been trying to get out ahead of that and move some of your product into the United States, but still a big worry, right? If you're facing a potentially huge levy in the coming days, how are you feeling about the next couple weeks?
1: Well, you know, we have been working, so we have very high demands on our workers, because we have people that are working in the fields, but then we also have people that double up from the fields and help in packaging. So when all of this talk of tariffs and that were going on, we worked in advance, and when the tariffs were going to come into effect, we started working 20-hour shifts, 16-hour shifts, and everybody was packaging double shifts. And believe it or not, I mean, we got 25% of our product across the border. Wow. Just on Tuesday was the last truck. In fact, we ran out of labels, so we have 35 cases left to go. But we're supplying Costco United States with their ice wine, and that's a very big customer.
0: Huge.
1: And
0: yeah.
1: You know, and we have 4 other customers in the States. Now we're in a small winery in comparison to a couple of the big guys, but the thing is that we specialize in ice wine,
0: right?
1: And so we export to 30-40 countries. We are totally different business models. So we do exports more so than LCBO and liquor, sure, stores. So international markets have great possibilities, but also great risks, especially when you have this volatility in trade with the neighbors to the south.
0: Yeah, this is a summer you don't want to remember, Jamie, I think. This has been a rough one for you. Stuart, can you give us a sense of how much the floods are going to cost you this season?
2: Of course, we see some of the effects. We're a vegetable farm, so we see some of the effects more quickly than Jamie does. Our field tomato crop was hit really hard, and that is a pretty big mainstay crop in our operation, even being highly diversified as we are. So the napkin math tells me right now that it's going to be in and around $20,000, but it could be more than that. We're still sort of waiting to see whether we get a significant amount more rain in the next few weeks could mean that there's a lot more damage. But of course, you know, it's it takes weeks really to be able to gauge the full impact of something like this, these extreme weather events that come on.
0: Stuart, you know, this year it's floods. Last year, the drought, I think, hit hard, right? Especially in this part of the country. It's stressful being a farmer. Does it ever give you pause? Do you ever think, you know, this is really just too hard for me?
2: I think that all the time, honestly. I'm more in the middle of my career than what it sounds like Jamie is. You know, I'm 36 years old and hopefully have another good 20 years ahead of me. But as extreme weather events like this become more and more frequent, farming is becoming even more risky. And as we all know, like, farming by nature is quite risky. And so it's difficult to imagine how to build a farm that is resilient beyond receiving 6 inches of rain in a 24-hour period. There's pretty much nothing that you can do about something like that. You just need to be able to weather it. Definitely gives myself pause, and I'm sure lots of other farmers out there in hard moments like that. Farming is risky, and it seems to be getting even riskier, and that's a really big problem for everybody.
0: Jamie, do you ever have second thoughts?
1: Well, let's put it this way. We've been at it a long time. We got three generations involved right now. There's nine families that are working

0: working at the winery that are all related of those three generations. And we've been beat up for a year, you know, every so many years, it seems that we get beat up with something, whether it's a hailstorm, whether it's a drought, whether it's this rainfall. And farmers are perpetually optimistic. Sometimes you really wonder why. But what we do is we, you know, it's because this is our family's livelihoods. And we just kind of got to keep going at it, you know, and we don't give up. And we got to keep going at it. And we just, we get past this. And we always have these ups and downs, but we will succeed. Because this is the nature of our business. This is the nature of the people that do this kind of work. We don't pack up, and we can't actually pack up, because these farms are where our homes are. And, you know, when you have multiple family members that their jobs depend on it, you don't necessarily retire easily. My father-in-law is 90 right now, and you know, he was swinging a hammer when he was in his 80s, and I kid you not, I'm talking 6 hours a day doing renovations to stuff, and you just get involved. But what you're doing is it's part of your life. It's part of your extended family's life. So you just can't pack up and walk away, because you impact so many other people.
1: Jamie, Stuart, thank you so much for sharing your stories with us.
2: Thanks, JP.
0: Thank you.
1: Stuart Oak is the co-owner of Rooted Oak Farms, a small vegetable farm near Brockville. Jamie Slingerlin is the director of viticulture for Pilateri Estates Winery in Niagara-on-the-Lake. Hello, I'm JP Tasker, and this is The Current Review on CBC Radio 1.
3: I am, like, genuinely looking to find the person I'll spend the rest of my life with.
1: Cassandra Hayes has been single for 3 years. The 28-year-old mom of two in Toronto says she's tried almost everything recently to find a life partner.
3: The last few years, I've done a bunch of different dating apps. I've gone to events. I've tried, you know, dating through mutual friends. It's honestly never worked out. I kind of just gave up at some point. I was like, maybe, you know, I'm just like meant to be single.
1: Now she wants to try something new, dating someone without knowing what they look like. That's right. The pods are coming to Canada. Netflix just announced its hit reality TV show Love is Blind is headed north. The modern dating show sees contestants date for 2 weeks and in some cases get engaged without ever seeing what the other person looks like. Cassandra says she's applied and is excited for what might come next.
3: It's like you're really diving in, getting to know someone for who they truly are. There's so much more to someone than just what they physically look like. Honestly, if we are really making the most out of the conversations and the time that we have, I 100% could see myself marrying someone in that short amount of time.
1: Canadian singles might be thrilled about this news, but what does it mean for our film industry? J. Kelly Nestruck is the television critic for the Globe and Mail. He joins us from Stratford, Ontario. So for those who aren't familiar, and I am not one of them, how does this show Love is Blind actually work?
4: Oh, I thought you were a big fan of the show. You know, it's a bunch of singletons go to this reality set where they go on dates with people that they can't see. There's the men and the women are separated into different rooms, and then they go into pods, what are called pods, which are just sort of rooms with a wall between them and who they're talking to. And the first part of the show is actually quite interesting. They talk about it as a social experiment, but you have all these people going on dates where they can't see the other person, and they always have their notebooks out and they're scrawling notes, and yes, it's quite romantic. And then as the show goes on, in order to see each other, they have to get engaged. And that's where it gets, you know, typical trash reality TV. And, you know, they end up in Mexico drinking a lot of booze, and then there's always some drama. And then, you know, it's will they make it to the altar or not? That's the second half of the series.
1: The ultimate guilty pleasure television, I think, is what you're describing. Fans of the show in Canada have been begging for it to come up here, right? What have the reactions been like that you've been seeing to this news that Netflix is going to launch it here?
4: Well, this show has been a real phenomenon. It's been one of sort of the breakout reality TV formats since the, you know, it started during the pandemic, actually. It was, I think that would maybe what sort of made people get into it, right? Because they were themselves sort of social distancing.

0: and there's some became something romantic about this fantasy version of it. But yeah, I'd see a lot of chatter about it. I'm sure it'll be really watched. There's about 12 different international formats, so we're you know, Canada's finally getting its experiment in whether Love is Blind. I'm not really sure that's what the expression really means, like that you can't actually see the person in front of them, but that's how it sort of plays out on the show.
1: Do you know of anyone who's thinking of signing up?
0: I know that I know people who are going to watch. I have heard of someone who's thinking of signing up, but I don't know if they were just joking or not. I think people are excited to see how Canadians react in this situation, if it's any different from the American version or the Swedish version or the UAE version.
1: Mm. Yeah, I mean, we're typically more quiet, more reserved, right, than the Americans. I mean, and in the U.S., it has been a huge success. I mean, I was looking at the data today, is like 10 seasons. As you say, it launched during the pandemic. And now there are quite literally a dozen international spinoffs around the world before we even get to talk about the Canadian one here. What makes it so successful? Why does it resonate with people?
0: Oh, I think it's sort of an age old idea, you know, the, you know, blindfolded Cupid, I don't know, Cyrano de Bergerac. I mean, there were popular version. Basically, it's like a very elaborate version of the dating show, which was popular in the 60s. And of course, a serial killer ended up on that show. I don't know if you remember the dating game killer. But so I'm not sure it's like a really good way to find love, but people like the idea of it. Do you remember that one? It was like where there's the Bachelorette and there's like the,
1: sure.
0: Well, I don't know. Neither of us were alive in the 60s, but you maybe watched it in
1: I've seen
0: in
1: The reruns. Bachelor. Yeah. That and I mean, it's just a different format.
0: Oh, sorry. I mean, the dating game. The dating game where it was like,
1: yes.
0: You know, there's the three hidden bachelors and then you sort of.
1: Right. Yes.
0: Yeah.
1: Okay, so it's a potentially great opportunity for some single Canadians who are looking for love. But you have some thoughts on what this means for Canada's TV and film industry. Tell me about that.
0: Well, you know, I think, you know, what I'm interested in right now is that we are seeing a lot of more reality formats come to Canada through the streaming expansion, like Canada Shore, which is some version of Jersey Shore, been on Paramount Plus now. But what I'm really interested in is sort of the local Canadian reality producers who are trying out new formats, like on Crave. Actually, in Quebec, there's a lot of good sort of dating formats that have come out. There's one called Temptations Under the Sun that's on Crave right now. And it's like a Canadian sort of spin on Love Island. And then there's another Quebec company that made this dating show called The Advent Calendar, Le Calendrier de l'Avent. And it was on over Christmas last year. And there's like a woman who goes and opens a new door each day and dates different men on the way to Christmas so she can have a date for Christmas. And that's going to be remade in English this fall. So for me, I'm like, what's interesting is those formats that are created locally and whether they can sort of end up spreading, which will bring money back to the Canadian industry more than, you know, these sort of franchise productions.
1: So you've called this cheap exploitative content by big streaming services. So you're not a fan?
0: What did I say that?
1: Yeah.
0: Well, you know, it's just, I guess, you know, we're in this moment where the Online Streaming Act that was supposed to get the streaming services to pay into the Canadian system and make more, you know, Canadian cultural content, that's sort of, I don't know exactly what's going on with it because it sort of seems to have been sent back to the CRTC, and that's due to our trade negotiations with the US. So, you know, Netflix, you know, doing Love and Blind Canada is fun, but really what I want to see is them invest more seriously. You know, they make a lot of money in this country, and other countries like France, 15% of their turnover has to go back into French content. And that's what the Online Streaming Act was supposed to do. But, you know, these streamers sort of put money back into Canadian content. And, you know, I'm getting Love is Blind Canada being thrown a bone. Though there are some interesting Netflix Canada series that are coming this fall. Obviously, North is coming back, which is a co-pro with the CBC and the APTN. And they've got like a new Newfoundland show called Below, though I don't think there's any Newfoundlanders in it. It's, there are, but not in the leads. It's Josh Hartnett. We'll be playing a Newfoundland fisherman who I think there's a monster in the sea or something like that. But I look forward to seeing that.
1: Yeah. Can you give us some other recommendations for folks who want to support Canadian film and TV? Like, what other good names do you got for us? Give us a short list.

0: Well, if you're a reality fan, I kind of am enjoying Temptations Under the Sun. And actually, it's like reality season right now. You know, like Canada's Drag Race has its first yep. All-Star season. It finishes tonight. That's always a pretty solid...
1: Top Chef Canada. I've really enjoyed Top Chef Canada. I think the talent on there is really impressive. It certainly holds up to the American competition.
0: Absolutely. I like Mary Berg. The Amazing Race Canada is on right now. I actually watch that with my family every week, and it's very wholesome. The challenges, you know, the contestants are often learning like an indigenous language in order to get to the next task. So I always find that's like a good way to like teach my kids about the country and the peoples yeah. who live here. So I like those. But you know, like beyond that, obviously, you know, the problem is there's not a lot of money for drama and comedy, what have you. But despite that, we've had like obviously heated rivalry in North and North. There's a great French show I always sure. recommend called Empathie on Crave that's available with subtitles. It's like okay. a good drama anyway. About a prison psychologist.
1: I'm writing these down as you speak. You're giving
0: Late
1: me
0: Bloomer, I always think Late Bloomer is great and kind of under-recognized. Okay. Doesn't have American distribution.
1: All right. Well, let's thank you for all the fabulous ideas and for weighing in on Love is Blind. And we're going to be watching for that debut soon. So, thank you so much. J. Kelly Nestruck is the television critic for the Globe and Mail. He was in Stratford. Thank you.
0: Great. Thanks.
1: I'm JP Tasker, and you're listening to The Current Review. This summer, we've been bringing you a selection of the best CBC podcasts. Today, we continue with The Cult Queen of Canada. Investigative journalist Rachel Brown explores the true identity of Queen Romana, a serial hustler and QAnon influencer who mobilized her digital soldiers with royal decrees. Here is episode 2.
2: It's January 2022, the height of the so-called Freedom Convoy. Thousands of people have traveled to Ottawa to protest against Canada's pandemic rules and vaccine mandates. The capital's been overrun by cars, trucks, thousands of people screaming and honking. Yep, there's even more honking in this story. A lesser-known figure stands on a platform near the Parliament building, holding a megaphone.
3: Hello, everyone. I am Queen Romana. Canada.
2: A massive crowd gathers around her.
3: I am backed by the armed forces of the United States. There are no more elections, no more politicians, no more politics in the Kingdom of Canada.
2: She holds a lighter under a Canadian flag and it starts to burn. Her followers raise a new flag. It's purple and white with a sword through a maple leaf and the phrase, God loves you. The flag of the Kingdom of Canada.
4: New Canada 2.0.
2: By this point, Romana hadn't really hit the mainstream media. But now, news cameras and reporters are everywhere. And she's eager to show everyone that she's 100% serious. After Ottawa, they hit the road to spread their message across the country, only to end up in, of all places, the tiny town of Richmond, Saskatchewan. So who is Romana Didelo? What is she about? And how did she end up in Richmond? I'm Rachel Brown, and this is The Cult Queen of Canada from CBC's Uncover. Episode 2, All About Romana. Back in Richmond, retired school teacher Shauna Sane was decompressing on her farm. Her protest against Queen Romana was over. The protesters packed up and the RCMP didn't intervene. The cult stayed put. Richmond was once again stuck with its new neighbors.
5: They can't take her in for questioning or can't accuse her of something. I just don't get that part.
2: So now Shauna was on her own to defend her town. Shauna was getting worried that Romana could be trying to take over Richmond, and she wanted to bring in backup. But, according to Shauna, the RCMP said they needed proof of Romana and her group breaking the law before they could take action. So Shauna started to research, looking into Romana's past to figure out who she was up against, and perhaps find information she could use against her. As I do my own digging, I find

0: And there's very little verifiable information about her younger years. Most of the information comes from Romana herself.
1: Greetings, everyone.
2: Hello, everyone.
1: Hello, Canada. I'm Romana Didolo.
0: She says she was born in the Philippines to a privileged family, which she describes on an old website of hers as the modern equivalent of a royal family. By the time she turned 12, Romana says,

0: entrepreneur, or at least tried to be.
1: She would just keep starting these companies that would fail. They folded because she wouldn't pay taxes.
0: That's Mac Lamoureux, my former colleague at Vice, who's been following Romana since the beginning.
1: I actually spoke to a woman who had to sue her because Romana hired her to do some business, didn't pay her stifter on the payment, then started threatening her and started acting really paranoid.
0: By 2020, Romana was living on a street called, fittingly, Princess Avenue in Victoria, BC.
1: Romana was living in the top floor of a boarding home on a pretty rough street in Victoria. I think Romana was living a life where she didn't have very much power.
0: And she was ready to do something about that. And look, that year, 2020, was when we all got a little stir crazy. But no one more so than Romana. While some of us stressed over our sourdough starters, Romana launched a federal political party called Canada First.
2: Hello, Canada. I'm Romana Didolo. I'm the founder and the leader of Canada First.
0: Ripping slogans from the American Republican Party, Romana promises to put an end to the lies and corruption in the government.
2: So come and join us, and together, let's make a real change in Canada.
0: Canada First failed to take off. But then she watched as QAnon exploded in popularity. Toward the end of 2020, the originator of QAnon, known as Q, suddenly went dark and stopped posting regular messages online. In Q's absence, there was a massive power vacuum. And from what happened next, it seems Romana spotted the opportunity of a lifetime. So Romana joined Telegram, an encrypted messaging app. Telegram is known for loose content restrictions, meaning it's the perfect place for conspiracy theorists like Romana to gather. And in 2021, Romana logs on to Telegram to make a major announcement.
2: As of February this year, 2021, I am the head of state and commander-in-chief of Canada, the Republic.
0: Romana quickly gained a large following. Just months into her reign, she hit 20,000 subscribers. Soon, Romana tells her followers that she's more than head of state. She is queen.
2: I address you today as your commander-in-chief and queen.
0: She has big plans for her kingdom, which she announces as royal decrees. In her daily live streams, she claims she's abolished all taxes, utility and credit card bills and mortgage payments. I mean, this all sounds kind of great. And it makes sense that these promises appeal to people who are struggling with the rising cost of living. Many of Romana's followers are older, living off of retirement savings and fixed incomes.
1: I'm surprised most of them know how to use Telegram. I'm actually quite impressed.
0: That's Mac Lamoureux again.
1: You know, there's like a lot of pensioners in our group. A lot of them are sweet people that are very, very deluded. They are extremely active. They are very subservient. Whenever she asks them to do something, they typically will.
0: Here are some examples of the barrage of actual messages Romana's followers sent her on Telegram, read by actors.
3: I'm still getting tax notices, and a lien has been placed on my property. Is there anywhere I can go for assistance from the defunct Corporation of Canada?
4: Queen Romana, my gas has been shut off and threatening to shut my power off as well. My medical device does not work without power.
0: But no help ever comes. From there, her rise is increasingly strange. She develops an elaborate mythology around herself. It's a lot, so brace yourself. She claims to be in touch with Donald Trump and Russian President Vladimir Putin, even saying that Putin gifted her a Rolex watch.
5: This gentleman is presenting a gift from President Putin of Russia. And this watch has been signed by President Putin.
0: She tells her followers she has access to med beds, non-existent technology that can cure any illness. She claims she's not only queen, but she's an extraterrestrial divine being with superior DNA called DNA X.
2: DNA X is God's tool.

0: in the name of God, Master Creator, I have released DNA X to each and every living I ams in the world and planet Earth.
1: Over just a few months, she sucks in the anti-vaxxers, QAnon believers, and those looking for a tax break. You can watch this all play out on her Telegram channel. It feels important that you have a visual for how unhinged this Telegram feed is. It's full of emojis, strange memes, and heavily filtered glamour shots. And everyone reacts with hearts, frogs, and alien emojis. Being inside Romana's Telegram channel feels like a strange mix of My Little Pony and Jonestown. The comment threads are fawning, adoring after every decree. By the end of 2021, her Telegram following had grown to more than 70,000. It was the height of the pandemic lockdown and the release of the COVID-19 vaccine. People were scared, skeptical, and stuck inside all day. The timing was perfect.
0: Today, I'd like to speak with you about the unlawful and criminal vaccinations.
1: Romana claimed the vaccine was a tool of genocide and that the COVID quarantines were unlawful. 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
0: 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Explore the diverse sounds of contemporary Indigenous music from across Turtle Island and around the world on Reclaimed, right after the news.
4: From CBC News, The World This Hour, I'm Neil Kumar. There have been 3 weeks of high-level trade talks in Washington, with only radio silence from Canada's negotiating team on how things are going. But the premiers of Canada's two biggest provinces are speaking out, saying they want a fair deal or none at all. Evan Dyer has more.
5: Ontario's Doug Ford was in no mood to compromise.
6: We want a fair deal for Ontario. We want a fair deal for Canadians. And we negotiate through strength, not weakness.
5: Ford showed no inclination to end his boycott of U.S. alcohol for anything less than a zero tariff deal.
6: We protect our auto sector, our steel sector, our agricultural sector, our forestry sector, and our friends in the aluminum sector in Quebec.
5: The premier's resolve appears to have been strengthened by a stream of better-than-expected job numbers over the past 4 months, with Ontario leading the way with 52,000 new hires in July alone. But there is clearly concern that jobs could be lost if the threatened tariffs go ahead on August 19th. Quebec's Christine Frechette said the losses in Quebec would be most severe in the province's regions.
7: We've been there to help them since the beginning, and we will be there again.
5: For now, trust between provinces and the federal government seems to be holding as negotiators brace for the possibility of more tariffs next Wednesday. Evan Dyer, CBC News, Ottawa.
4: The for-profit company collecting plasma in several provinces says it is pausing operations across the country. Two people died in the past year after donating at two Grifols locations in Winnipeg. In a statement, the company says it is proactively pausing activities because of the attention on its paid-for-plasma business. Grifols says it will work with Health Canada and Canadian Blood Services to restructure and will resume as soon as practical. For hundreds of thousands of Canadians living with dementia, life can become increasingly isolated, with accelerating symptoms and decline from the disease. But research shows that continued community integration can help prevent that. A town in Quebec is one of the latest in Canada working to keep people with dementia engaged by creating friendlier, safer, and more accessible spaces for people living with the condition. Shannon Reynolds paid a visit to the town and has this report.
8: The Alzheimer's Society of Canada estimates that almost 800,000 Canadians are living with dementia.

0: Good evening, I'm Julie Buckingham. Let's check your weather forecast now for the city of Winnipeg. Tonight, increasing clouds, the low of 13. Tomorrow, mainly cloudy, chance of late day showers, high of 22. Then overnight, more rain in the low of 17. Saturday, showers ending in the morning. Then a few scattered showers in the afternoon, breezy in the high of 22. On Sunday, you can anticipate clearing and the high of 24. Some sun on Monday, the high of 25. Tuesday, sun cloud mix and 24.
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artwork for that song shows a bunch of friends standing along a ridge watching fireworks explode above them in the night sky. And there's something about the tone of that song that just feels like that. From the West Coast, that was Heisla, Jamaican rapper and musician Boslin with Killers. Nick captures the essence of what he does best. It's nostalgic and familiar, but somehow fresh and new at the same time. I'm Jared Martineau. This is Reclaimed, your home for Indigenous music here on CBC. And we're going to traverse those territories today. I've got a mix of nostalgic classics and fresh sounds for you, including music from Robbie Robertson, Wolf Saga, and the Garifuna Collective coming up. So stay with me. But first is a very fun collab between two artists that both love to channel the magic of bygone eras, lo-fi sound recording techniques, and buzzed-out vintage vibes. I believe this is the first time they've done that together on a record, and the results are just blissful. Here's Toro y Moi and Unknown Mortal Orchestra with The Medium.

Fantastic native band from the Southwest. That was Wavelengths with Kakashi. They're a high-energy band that came up in the Four Corners, the stunning lands where Arizona, Utah, Colorado, and New Mexico meet. And Wavelengths doesn't just rep that meeting point of places, they also bring together multiple nations. They rep the Diné, Zuni Pueblo, and Anishinaabe. And their mission is to bring the res into the musical landscape of pop punk. I'm Jarrett Martineau, this is Reclaimed on CBC Music and Radio. And next, I want to play you one of my favorite songs from Black Belt Eagle Scout, the opening track from their album, The Land, The Water, The Sky. The record is about lead singer Catherine Paul's own journey back home to her Swinomish res in the Pacific Northwest. Coming home made her happy, but it also came with challenges, and the album became what she calls her love letter to Indigenous strength and healing. And it's a reminder that if you listen to the waves and the wind through the trees, you can finally remember to breathe. This is Black Belt Eagle Scout with My Blood Runs Through This Land.

her excellent album of Tongues North Star remixes. That was Tanya Tagaq with Earth Monster, the Dave Parley remix. Tagaq says Tongues is an album about movement into a psychic place of healing, rebirth, and power. And the songs on it make musical space for myth and poetry to crash into what she calls an industrial electronic exoskeleton. What a perfect description. I'm Jared Martineau. This is Reclaimed, and you can listen live from anywhere in the world on the CBC Listen app. From industrial electronics, let's time travel back to the halcyon haze of days spent curled up on the couch, watching and rewinding your favorite movies on a worn-out VHS tape. So many movies from that era had soundtracks filled with synthesizers and big, memorable melodies. An Anishinaabe musician, Wolf Saga, took all that 80s energy and bottled it up into what you're hearing right now. From his album, Ode In, meaning heart, this is B-Roll on Reclaimed.

flies way under the radar, and it's hard to find, but what a gem it is. You're hearing Dream Coast with Weightless. This is one of just a small handful of songs that I've found that traverse the sonic landscape of First Nations and Indigenous synthwave. But I wish there was more of it, because the pink and purple computer graphic sunsets and cyan grid video game energy of this song is such a vibe. A deeply nostalgic world to get lost in. I'm Jared Martineau, this is Reclaimed, and I hope you're enjoying the music today. I want to keep that warm world glowing and play you two tracks that capture the nostalgic bop of trip-hop. When Robbie Robertson released his album Contact from the Underworld of Red Boy back in 1998, he didn't just capture the down-tempo temperament of the time, he built blueprints for the next generation. Just listen to the way this song flips a sample of Shoshone and Paiute singer Leah Hicks Manning that Robbie found buried in the Library of Congress. You can hear the future of remix, sample, and beat-making culture being prototyped in real time. Here's Robbie Robertson with The Sound is

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This is Robbie Robertson from Six Nations of the Grand River, and you're listening to Reclaimed on CBC Radio.

fade all the way back to fully reclining type vibe. That was Mojo Rising and the Lazy 88s with Dreaming. And they were joined on it by Lakota singer and musician Suzanne Kite. That one sounded like it could have been made back in trip hop's heyday in the early 90s, but it's actually from Mojo Rising's 2013 album, On the Horizon. And even then, nostalgia was on the rise, and you could hear a new wave coming filled with pre-Y2K and down-tempo vibes. You're listening to Reclaimed, I'm Jared Martineau. Indigenous futures have always been formed and informed by imagining an elsewhere, by telling stories about places and times that have yet to come or that may come around again. The band Yamantaka Sonic Titan understands that assignment. Their music turns collective, polyphonic dreaming into an expansive musical and political project, and it sounds like a graphic novel come to life. The band says their music is a way of retelling the mythologies, customs, and stereotypes of their ancestors with cartoon bodies as their vessels. Here's Yamantaka Sonic Titan with Queens.

Broadcasting from the decolonized ruins of an indigenous future, you're hearing Stoic with New Green. In their telling, after the Earth becomes uninhabitable in 2042, indigenous people move underground. And this song is a transmission from the descendants that survived, indigenous artists and warriors anchored by ancient knowledge and practice. Before that, you heard a Greenlandic transmission encoded in the language of Kalalisut, rapper Tarak with Pigalugu. This is Reclaimed on CBC Music and Radio. I'm Jared Martineau. Where and when are you listening from? Drop me a line to let me know. You can send us a transmission to reclaimed at cbc.ca. From Anishinaabe future ruins, let's travel to Central America now to hear the indigenous past and present speak to each other. The Garinagu are Afro-Indigenous descendants of indigenous Carib and Arawak tribes and diasporic Africans that escaped slavery across the Caribbean. I'm going to play you two versions of Garifuna music, but first I want to land you in the place that gives rise to these life-affirming sounds. This song takes you to Livingston, a small village in Guatemala that's accessible only by boat or plane and emerges from the jungle at the turquoise mouth of the Rio Dulce River. And here's what that place sounds like. This is Ibi Meni with Adari Labugana on Reclaimed. Play.

0: Garifuna Music Reimagined. This is Mama Gloria. And this culture and continent crossing collab brings together geographic and musical worlds. Stunning rhythms and vocal sounds from Belize by the Garifuna Collective, with the swirling Italian winds, strings, and vivid electronic production of Luigi Gori and Godrada. And together they channel a luminous sonic ritual that's both rooted and transcendent. I'm Jared Martineau, this is Reclaimed, and I hope you've enjoyed the music today. You can listen back to this episode again anytime on the CBC Listen app. You can catch us every week right here on CBC Music and Radio. And you can find us across Turtle Island on SiriusXM and Native Voice One. And you can drop me a note to say hi. Our email is reclaimed at cbc.ca. Our show is produced by Travis Pereira, Spiros Georgiou, Lauren Hancock, Judith Lynch, and me. Join me again next week for more songs and sounds from across the Indigenous world. I'll see you then. Hi, hi, Miigwech, and Masi Cho for listening.
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0: Good evening, I'm Julie Buckingham. Let's check your weather forecast now for the city of Winnipeg. Tonight, increasing clouds, the low of 13. Tomorrow, mainly cloudy, chance of late day showers, high of 22. Then overnight, more rain and the low of 17. Saturday, showers ending in the morning. Then a few scattered showers in the afternoon, breezy and the high of 22. On Sunday, you can anticipate clearing and the high of 24. Some sun on Monday, the high of 25. Tuesday, sun cloud mix and 24.
1: Hello, I'm Saroja Coelho.
2: Good evening, I'm Talia Schlanger. This is As It Happens, the Midnight Edition.
1: Tonight, getting the party started. Bonnie Critchley ran as an independent against Pierre Poilievre. Now she tells us why she's joined the Progressive Tory Party of Alberta to run as a centrist conservative against the UCP.
2: Waves of sorrow. An overcrowded ferry capsizes in Zimbabwe, killing at least 44 people. A member of the country's parliament tells us how she's consoling family members who lost loved ones in the stormy waters.
1: Stepping up. When the 2023 earthquakes affected millions in Turkey and Syria, Canada responded with temporary visas. With those permits set to expire, we reach a mother walking from Toronto to Ottawa as she pushes for an extension to keep her family in Canada.
2: Starting off on a bad note, Salzburg, Austria is celebrating Mozart's 270th birthday with hundreds of gold mini Mozart statues on display in a public garden. Actually, they were, until most of those statuettes were stolen right off the grass.
1: Old enough to know better. At the ripe old age of 11, Anderson Taylor of the Cambridge Natural History Museum in Illinois is officially the youngest museum curator in the world.
2: And girth mentioning. You've heard of Fat Bear Week, but today an organizer tells us about Fat Marmot Week, a new pre-hibernation competition underway in Colorado. As It Happens, the Thursday edition, radio that appreciates a good fat checker.

The Progressive Tory Party of Alberta is a new name in Alberta politics, and it recruited a new contender this week, Bonnie Critchley. Ms. Critchley is the retired military vet who ran for office for the first time last summer, competing as an independent against Pierre Poilievre in the Battle River Crowfoot federal by-election that gave the Conservative leader his seat. In next year's provincial election, Ms. Critchley will run as a Progressive Tory, hoping to unseat the United Conservative Party incumbent in the riding of Camrose.

0: Until last December, the Progressive Tories were known as the Alberta Party. The center-right party is led by MLA Peter Guthrie and is positioning itself as an alternative to Premier Danielle Smith's governing UCP. We reached Bonnie Critchley in Camrose, Alberta.
1: Bonnie Critchley, why do you believe Albertans need another conservative political party in the mix?
2: Well, that's a really interesting question. Because the question I have to ask back is the UCP actually a conservative government? When one thinks of a conservative, we think small government, fiscally responsible, etc. But does the UCP fit any of these precepts? Is that what the UCP is? Absolutely not. They've got one of the biggest governments in Alberta history. They've created, what, 4 new crown corporations with all the staffing and costs related to that. I really, really was content to fade back into obscurity. And then Albertans started losing rights. And I'm an old soldier, and it's just sitting and watching while people lose rights is not in my makeup. It's not something I can do.
1: Briefly, Bonnie, could you explain to me which rights you're concerned about?
2: It started with the back-to-work legislation from the UCP and has just gotten worse and worse from there. Premier Smith likes to claim she's a champion of free speech, which is a very American idea because in Canada we have freedom of expression, while simultaneously having book bans and restricting what can and cannot be said in classrooms. It gets worse and worse the more you look into it. If you have to bake the notwithstanding clause directly into legislation, that's because you already know it's unconstitutional and wouldn't pass muster.
1: But you've run in the past as an independent. What sold you on joining the Progressive Tory Party?
2: Well, in the past, I would have had an advantage in Parliament with the minority government we had at the time, and I would have become a major swing vote, able to secure lots of concessions and or whatever was required for Battle River Crowfoot. The current provincial setup is not that way at all. To go from an independent to a viable third party and get us out of this false two-party system we're in here in Alberta seemed like a natural step. I've always claimed to be an old-school Lougheed PC style conservative. I am a centrist with right leanings. I always have had it, always will be. And it doesn't depend on what people's political shirt color is. If it's a good idea, it's a good idea. And so after conversations with Mr. Guthrie, yes, cooperation with other parties is entirely encouraged with the Progressive Tories. So that's why I ended up teaming up with him to make sure that we can bring some actual accountability and change to this province.
1: In the fall, we have a referendum coming. I'd be remiss not to ask you your views on separation. Should Alberta remain as part of Canada?
2: Absolutely. I have absolutely no intention of letting my province fall to foreign interference to become an American resource depot. It's just not going to happen. I very much I see the setup for the 9, and I'm very much no to the 9 and yes to stay in Canada.
1: After running against Pierre Poilievre, you said that you were not done yet with politics. What would you say is the biggest lesson you learned out of that race?
2: Interestingly enough, it's that people actually want to hear what I have to say. I really, truly expected to get a dozen votes, maybe 50. I didn't expect over 5,000. I did not expect to suddenly become the freshman female independent with the highest percentage of the votes on their very first run in the history of this country.
1: You did get about 10% of the vote in that federal race. That was more than the NDP and the Liberals combined in that race. How confident are you that you can beat UCP incumbent Jackie Lovely in your Camrose riding next year?
2: Very. Very. And it seems as if Miss Lovely is aware of that, too. She's already campaigning.
1: What do you say to Albertans that think the Tories will simply split the conservative vote?

0: My tongue-in-cheek answer to that is always make the wild rose fringe again. We are not a two-party system. We need the choice and the option for folks to be able to vote for the priorities that matter to them and not against something out of fear of what's going to happen. And it is historical in this province that parties do work together, that we are able to come up with compromises that reflect the vast majority of Albertans' views. So we need to get out of this false two-party system we're in. In this province, there is almost no home for the centrists. We have our extremes. Not that the NDP in Alberta is very extreme, but they're definitely further left than a lot of folks here in the province want to be. And there just is no home. We have folks who are politically homeless right now, and that's what the Tory Party is going to offer, is a place where moderates can agree on things while maintaining the conservative values of fiscal responsibility, accountability, and small government.
1: What would you say is at stake for Albertans if they continue to think of the UCP and the NDP as their only real options?
0: It's a very, very American system, and it's dividing neighbors, and it really needs to stop. People need to stop being scared to say anything. That was the biggest thing I learned last summer, and that needs to change. We need to be able to have these conversations in a civil and respectful manner.
1: Bonnie Critchley, thank you for your time.
0: Not a problem. Thank you so much.
2: Bonnie Critchley is the Progressive Tory Party's candidate for Camrose, Alberta. That's where we reached her.

0: Recovery efforts are continuing today on Zimbabwe's Lake Kariba. On Tuesday, an overcrowded ferry capsized, killing at least 44 people. Survivors say passengers pleaded with the captain of the vessel to turn around after large waves were seen on the lake. Now, lawmakers are demanding an investigation. Mutsa Mrumbedzi is a Zimbabwean member of parliament. We reached her in Kariba.
1: Mutsa, what was it like to meet today with family members who lost loved ones in this disaster?
2: Speaking with the family and, meeting with them, it was just so, I cannot even describe it. The sorrow that was in their eyes, the tears that were just flowing. It's actually one of our councillors here in Nyaminyami Rural District Council, Councillor Busmani, who lost his son. So we actually met him when he was on his way to go and collect the body of his child. He was notified that the body was retrieved from the water. So they were actually on their way when we met them. It's just indescribable. There are no words to describe the feeling. There are no words to describe how we both felt and everyone was around. The sorrow was just everywhere.
1: What do we know about how this disaster unfolded after the ferry left the dock on Tuesday?
2: From what we gathered so far, from eyewitness accounts, they are saying there was a big wave. There were waves in the lake. So we are not yet sure whether it was the waves that caused the disaster, whether it was a mechanical fault, whether it was human error. But from eyewitness accounts, they're just talking of the waves. There were a lot of waves. There were big waves on the lake.
1: The conditions are only one part of the story. The capacity on this ferry was for 90 passengers, but one crew member is saying that there were as many as 153 people on board. How did you react when you first heard those numbers?
2: When we first heard those numbers, I was actually shocked that, a boat that has a carrying capacity of 90 people could be made to carry 153 people. We were actually

0: shocked and frightened at the same time. And also that actually led us to wanting to hear more, to wanting to demand answers, to wanting to have somebody accountable for that, because having a boat carrying 90 people and hearing that it was carrying 153, then something happens to those people. You know, it was just terrifying. It was just terrible. There are really no words, you know, just to describe how we are feeling right now because of that.
1: Mutsa, you've just said a really important word that I imagine is going to be important for a lot of the families of the victims, which is accountability. The ferry is funded by a government-adjacent agency. Who do you think needs to be held accountable here?
0: The whole of government needs to be responsible, because back here, we've got a whole of government approach to everything. So that whole of government, is responsible for this. Whether it is the Ministry of Transport, whether it is the local government, whether it is, ministry of whichever, because they work as a whole of government. So the whole of government is actually accountable to the citizens. So in this case, the whole of government is accountable to this disaster, and surely the nation requires answers. They demand that they actually want answers, just to hear and just to find out what happened and what's being done and what's being done to stop or to prevent the something like this to happen again.
1: I understand that some of the survivors tried to warn the captain that the conditions were unsafe and getting worse as they were setting out. What did they say?
0: From the eyewitnesses who were interviewed by the national broadcaster, which is the Zimbabwe Broadcasting Corporation, ZBC here, they were saying after they saw the wave, they tried to talk to the captain, and the captain would not listen, or probably he would. I actually think he was, I don't know what was going through his mind, but people tried to tell him. These are just eyewitness accounts that we are hearing from the people who were on board the vessel.
1: The families who are getting support right now, how is the government supporting them?
0: First of all, the government declared this unfortunate incident a national disaster. So they are being supported with the burial arrangements, burial plans. In so far as I know, as of now, they'll be assisted in burying their relatives and also in providing assistance during the funeral.
1: And what about you, Mutsa? How has this tragedy affected you personally?
0: You know, these are the communities that I work with. This is the community in the province that I was elected in, and I have known their struggles. I've also spoken about their struggles. Just recently, on 23 July 2026, last month, we were talking about these waterways, and I actually referred to these communities in Mola here in Nyamnyami Rural in Mashonaland West. So these are the people I know. These are the people I've worked with. And one of our counselors actually has a child who perished in this tragedy. And the member of parliament for Kariba also has also lost his sister and 15 relatives. And these are people I know. And, this has really also affected me, because these are my colleagues. I actually don't know how to console them, and it's actually affecting me, because these are the people I know. These are the communities that I worked with. And it's just so terrible.
1: Well, I thank you very much in the midst of this tragedy for making time for us today.
0: Thank you so much.
2: Mutsa Murumbedzi is a Zimbabwean member of parliament. We reached her in Kariba.

0: The Cambridge Natural History Museum bills itself as an all-ages attraction, and the museum's curator takes an all-ages approach to the staffing as well, because that curator is 11 years old. Anderson Taylor first opened the museum back when he was 9, and that's earned him the title of the youngest museum curator in the world. We reached Anderson Taylor at his museum in Cambridge, Illinois.
1: Anderson, congratulations. Most museums are known for housing very, very old things, but look at you. You're this bright and shiny young thing. What did you think when the Guinness Book of World Records named you as the youngest museum curator in the world?
2: I mean, it was quite an honor just to even get the record. I was very surprised that there was no one who was younger than me. But yeah, it was wonderful.
1: How did your passion for natural history begin?
2: It all began around like when I was 3 years old. I was watching a show about dinosaurs and they were talking about some fossils. And I was like, yeah, I'm going to go find a fossil. And I walk outside to my driveway and essentially I started looking around and I found a fossil. I was like, well, this is really cool. So then I, after that, I started going around and collecting more fossils, and that's how it kind of turned into the museum.
1: That's amazing. A lot of kids are into fossils and dinosaurs, but yeah. Most of them don't start their own museums. What made you want to share this collection of fossils with the public?
2: I mean, most of the time they're really interested in dinosaurs, but they only know a couple of them. And I want to teach them more about other ancient life or other cool things and maybe some other dinosaurs. I kind of just want to share the stories and stuff of all of the specimens that we have in the museum and just make the community more knowledgeable on the animals of before us. Yeah.
1: Did you ever think I'm too young to do this?
2: Sometimes, yeah, but not most of the time. I feel like I could do this.
1: It takes an awful lot of confidence to do something like that. I want to try and imagine the museum. Maybe you could describe to me what it looks like.
2: So yeah, it's a big storefront, and it's got this big sign that says Cambridge Natural History Museum that my grandma made for me. And as soon as you walk in, you see all the cases that we have, and it's just filled to the brim with stuff and all sorts of cool displays. And yeah, it's like a big circuit, essentially, of like a big circle almost of the cases, with a couple some really big ones in the middle, again all filled to the brim with fossils and other artifacts. It kind of takes you through time.
1: That's just amazing. What's your favorite fossil to tell people about?
2: Probably the mastodon femur that we got from my mom's old science teacher in elementary school.
1: What do you tell them when you show them the mastodon fossil?
2: Well, I simply just tell them about how they were related to the mammoth. They're just a little smaller, lived in the same area, same time. And then I tell them some of the story about how we obtained it and how we got it and how my mom actually had connections to the person who gave it to us and she didn't know about it until we actually heard from her and said, say hi to your mom. And then she was like, she had to explain that she was my mom's old science teacher. So yeah, it was, yeah.
1: What a generous thing to do. That's really, really cool. Do you ever have people come into the museum who don't realize that you're an 11-year-old curator?
2: Sometimes, yes, actually. So sometimes they'll just be walking like down the street. They don't really know what they're going to do today. And they see the museum. They're like, oh, I'll just go there. And they end up going to the museum. And they're like, wait, you run this place? And most of the time, they don't even believe me. Like if they don't know who I am or something, they just don't really believe me that I run the place until I show them the plaque, and they're all like, "Oh wow, that's cool."
1: What does it say on the plaque?
2: So it says Guinness World Records.

0: And it says like Anderson Taylor as of August 8th, I believe, 2024, is the youngest male museum curator. And it has like my age at that time, which was, they had to be really specific with it, but they had to say it was 9 years and 340 days old. So yeah.
1: That's amazing. You also have plans to expand the museum. Where does the museum go from here?
0: So we are running out of space in there, so we're going to have to maybe either move buildings or expand out back, because there's a big lot in the back that we can use. So yeah, there's a lot of fun things planned.
1: If there was a kid listening who thought, wow, I want to do something like that, I have a big passion for natural history, what would your advice be?
0: Well, I'd just say, keep following your dreams. I want to inspire everyone how, maybe start their own museum. So yeah, just like follow your dreams. Yeah.
1: Well, that's just great, Anderson. I have a last question for you. If you could add any fossil from anywhere in the world, any timeline, what fossil would you add to your collection?
0: Well, I would hope to maybe have an actual full skeleton of like a dinosaur or something. Yeah, I think that would be pretty cool. Because currently our only like actual complete skeletons of stuff are like fossilized lizards and stuff like that. Yeah.
1: That would be really cool. Anderson, it's so cool to meet you. Good luck with the museum and thanks for spending some time with us.
0: Thank you.
1: Bye.
0: Bye.
2: Anderson Taylor is the curator of the Cambridge Natural History Museum. We reached him in Cambridge, Illinois.

This is Der Hohle Rache kocht in meinem Herzen, composed by Wolfgang Amadeus Mozart for his famous opera, The Magic Flute. The English translation of that very long and very German title is Hell's Vengeance Boils in My Heart. And it's probably the soundtrack of German conceptual artist Otmar Hörl's life at the moment. Mr. Hörl created 400 gold-colored plastic Mozart sculptures to celebrate the composer's 270th birthday. And those mini Mozarts have been on display on the lawn of the Mozarteum Foundation in Salzburg, Austria, for about a month. Now, you might be wondering if such a public display of tiny, gilded art would be susceptible to theft. And the answer is yes. When the installation first went up, they only put out 300 Mozarts and had 100 in reserve, just in case. At the time, Mr. Hörl said, quote, "That's just the nature of public space. That means when you work as an artist in a public space, you mustn't complain about what is happening there." Unquote. Except now 210 statuettes are missing, and Mr. Hörl is done biting his tongue. He says he believes this is an organized heist and told Deutsche Welle, quote, "The worst thing for an artist is when his work dissolves," unquote. I guess it turns out that when hundreds of light things are taken, the artist behind them may stop taking it lightly. Here's Ben Rice with The Little Things.

0: 3 years ago, after deadly earthquakes upended lives across Turkey and Syria, the Canadian government offered some survivors a chance to start over. Through a special visa program, the federal government allowed some citizens of Turkey and Syria to get access to work and study permits. But thousands of these temporary permits are facing expiry. That's why one Turkish woman is walking from Toronto to Ottawa to bring attention to the matter and urge Canadian officials to extend the permits. Shefika Oslam Yaman Shahin, who goes by Oslam, has been walking for weeks and expects to arrive in Ottawa this weekend. We reached her on the road.
1: Oslam, where are we reaching you on your walk right now?
2: I'm in Vernon right now and took just a little bit break in here. And my destination is Ottawa today.
1: That is a long trip. You've been walking for weeks now. How are you holding up?
2: Okay. I started my journey in 19th July with my son. Physically, sometimes, of course, I feel tired. But when I feel tired, I remember why I'm doing this long distance. And it gives me strength.
1: Well, let's talk about that. You're doing this to draw attention to the situation facing a number of Turkish and Syrian immigrants in Canada. And I understand that you were already in Canada studying when the earthquakes occurred. What will happen to you if you can't get an extension for your permit?
2: When the earthquake was happened, we were in Toronto. I was a student in Toronto. And after I graduated from the school, I was a student in a Centennial College. At the same time, my husband was working as a painter in Toronto. And we recognized that there's no program suitable for us. And we decided to move to Nova Scotia last year. And right now we are living in Halifax. My husband is working in there. And we settled in Nova Scotia. But after we moved there, the immigration program was changed again. They announced that they're not going to accept any more application. And then they changed the program. They put the express of interest pool. And right now we have just applied for it. That's why most of people losing time for the immigration policies in here as me. There are lots of people in TS 2023 holders as us.
1: Yeah, the time is clearly running out.
2: They are waiting in the pool right now. They are eligible for the programs. They are waiting in the pool. Just they need extra time to be chosen for the government.
1: So you're asking for time. What are people saying about the possibility of having to return home?
2: If we have to go to return home, I'm talking behalf of all TS 2023 holders. They had a really big trauma when the earthquake was happening in Turkey. And they came in here, they rebuilt their life, but the trauma healing time is more than 3 years. If you have to go back to Turkey once again, they're going to experience the same trauma again. And I'm pretty sure the Canada government will take consideration to the

0: situation, because they're gonna, if they have go back to Turkey, they're gonna leave the same trauma again, and they have already rebuilt their life in here. They're already eligible for the PR programs. Just they need extra time in here.
1: Eslem, what about you? Your permit is also expiring in September.
0: Yes.
1: And that's a very short time. How are you dealing with the idea that you and your family might be heading back?
0: I'm pretty sure the government will extend our work permits after they understand their story. I have a son, 12 years old. He goes to school in here. He goes to French immersion school in here. He can speak three languages. We know all the culture in here, in Canada. We are part of the community right now. We are working in here. We build our life in here. That's why I'm pretty sure the government will extend our work permits in here. And if we have to go back to our country, most probably my son also, he's going to face another trauma, because like he used to culture in here, he's Canadian right now.
1: You are dealing with so much possibility of change, but I do hear your hope there, Eslem. Will you be meeting with any government officials when you get to Ottawa?
0: I hope, because all the media knows our situation right now, and most of TS 2023 holders will be near the parliament when I reach there. I hope I can see one of the government members in there, and hope that I have a chance to talk with them once again.
1: If we look at where the political conversation is right now, earlier this month, Prime Minister Mark Carney told reporters that his government is indeed looking for ways to help people in your situation to find that pathway to permanent residency. But he also said that the decisions depend on the capacity of the provinces to provide things like housing and other services. So what is your message, Eslem, to the Prime Minister?
0: We are already in Canada. We are already settled in Canada, and we are already working in here. We are already part of the community in here. We are skilled. There are lots of teachers, there are lots of construction workers, there are lots of nurses, and they're already eligible for the programs. And just they need extra time when they are waiting in the pool. So I'm pretty sure they are deserve it. And I'm pretty sure the Canada government will see us. They're going to hear our voice, and they're going to extend our work permits.
1: Eslem, I wish you a safe journey getting to Ottawa. Thanks for being with us today.
0: Thanks a lot for having me. Thank you so much.
2: That's Shafika Özlem Yaman Shahin, who goes by Özlem, speaking to us on the road in Vernon, Ontario. We reached out to Immigration, Refugees and Citizenship Canada for comment. In an email, they told us in part, quote, although the temporary measures have ended, affected individuals can continue to explore existing temporary and permanent immigration pathways for which they may be eligible, unquote. As well, they reiterated that temporary residents admitted to Canada are, quote, expected to comply with the terms of their visitor, work, or study permit and must leave Canada at the end of their authorized period of stay, if applicable, unquote.

Vital Canadian sectors are about to get pummeled by more of Donald Trump's tariffs should the two sides fail to reach a deal. Today, talks between Canadian and U.S. trade representatives continued in Washington, D.C., and with 6 days left before next week's deadline, the pressure is on. At the moment, Canada appears to be weighing a U.S. proposal that would see proposed tariffs reduced. But in exchange, the U.S. wants to see Canadian bans on American booze lifted. Those bans are something Ontario Premier Doug Ford has championed. And at a press conference today, the Globe and Mail's Laura Stone asked him what it would take for him to change his tune.

0: Premier, just to follow on that question, so it sounds like from your answer, you're comfortable with U.S. alcohol being used as a bargaining chip in these in this latest series of talks. If tariffs are lowered on those key sectors that you mentioned, you are open to putting alcohol back on the shelves.
1: I do not, I'm going to emphasize, use alcohol as a bargaining chip. During the negotiations, if we get a fair deal that will protect our steel sector, our auto sector, our forestry sector, agriculture sector, manufacturing sector, then we'd be more than happy to bring booze back on the shelves only if we have a deal that's going to protect those sectors.
0: And so in terms of what's fair, it's our understanding at the Globe that for the auto sector, there's the U.S. is proposing lowering tariffs, but keeping them about 10 to 15% on autos, and in exchange dropping retaliatory tariffs on U.S. autos. So if there is a baseline 10 to 15% tariff on Ontario's auto sector, would you consider that fair?
1: Well, what I would say, since we produce about 1.8 million autos a year, every single tariff, we have to match tariff for tariff. We can't negotiate through weakness. They can't put tariffs on our autos, and we aren't putting tariffs on theirs. We're their number one customer, folks. We buy 400% more vehicles in Canada than any jurisdiction in the entire world. And if they don't play ball on the autos, who's it going to hurt? It's going to hurt their auto sector. Yes, it will hurt ours, but we'll make sure we get creative and we'll continue moving forward when possible. I always say when possible. Because cars are very personal. Look at the great vehicles that are made here in Ontario. And we're making sure that governments across the province, and I just hope they do it across the country, that buy Ontario-made vehicles when possible. I keep emphasizing that because sometimes it's not possible. But we have great auto companies, and we have great auto employees that are top in the world.
2: That was Ontario Premier Doug Ford speaking at a press conference today.

0: For decades, Frederick Louis lived in his home in the Okanagan Indian Band with his late wife. And over the years, they've grown accustomed to wildfire threats to the community. But nothing could have prepared Mr. Louis for the Bradley Creek wildfire. In the end, he lost his home, along with every photograph and family heirloom he and his late wife had collected over their lifetimes. The 91-year-old spoke to the CBC about the destruction.
1: I did take some of my legal papers and stuff that I needed there, but I lost all our birth certificates and everything else in the fire. And the wife had some baskets that were given to her by her mother and her great-grandmother, and they were cedar root baskets. And, you know, they're what, like that. They're big ones. Oh, beautiful. And it was just so neatly made. And I know there's a couple of them was way over 100 years old. It's not the money thing on it. It's just losing such a precious things. Ever since I met my wife there, she was cameraing that, take lots of pictures. And we had probably 3,000 pictures or more. Had it been about the size of this, about this high, about length of this table, and we just filled it up there. The first fire in 2001 there, we had the time. We packed all them things. We packed everything, took it with us. But the other week here, we just had enough time to get out of there. We spent all spring renovating the house and stuff. It's gone.
0: That's Elder Frederick Louis from the Okanagan Indian Band speaking about his home that was destroyed in the Bradley Creek wildfire.

0: As any avid listener of this show will tell you, there is one story each fall that we at As It Happens especially love to sink our claws into. Fat Bear Week. Alas, the pre-hibernation competition between Alaska brown bears is still weeks away, but we were pleasantly surprised to learn of another similar competition that's happening as we speak. And though the scale is a little smaller, the stakes are just as high. This August marks the inaugural Fat Marmot Week. The competition pits furry rodents in and around Gothic, Colorado against one another as they prepare for their long winter sleep. And only one will emerge victorious. Katie Adler is a graduate student at the University of California, Los Angeles, and works in the Rocky Mountain Biological Laboratory, which is running the competition. We reached her in Gothic.
1: Katie, the last time you checked in, how was the bulking up going for these marmots?
2: Yeah, the marmots have been eating. They are absolutely enormous now. We would like to say that they are as big as they would be in September right now in August, just because they've had extra time to forage over this summer in particular. So they're absolutely huge.
1: Okay, I love the idea of some roly-poly marmots getting ready for the long sleep. I was so surprised to find out that they hibernate for a whopping 8 months of the year. And I have to just try and imagine, just how fat do they get?
2: Yeah, so they can get up to like 5 or 6 kilograms. Probably the biggest animals get that big. They have to put on all that weight so that they don't freeze over the winter. They have to make sure that they have those fat reserves. And so they can get absolutely huge. We have, for example, our pups gain about 300% of their body mass over the course of a summer.
1: Wow. That's absolutely unbelievable. Imagine eating that much of your body weight over the course of the few months that they have. I mean, they're only in awake and alive in the world for those 4 months. What can you tell me about this year's contestants?
2: Yeah, so we have 8 different contestants. They're each pretty big by now. So there's no wrong choice. But we're introducing them Mondays and Fridays. So you'll get to see our next contestant soon. And yeah, they're really big. They've been foraging all summer and we've been taking great photos of them. We've been weighing them throughout the summer. So we're going to see how big they get by the end of August.
1: And then how do you determine the winner?
2: Yeah, so there's both a popular vote where people get to vote on their favorite, on who they think is the fattest, whatever people's hearts desire, basically. And then we also have a true winner. So we've been weighing these marmots throughout the summer during our trapping sessions. And so we can kind of see like who actually gained the most mass across the season. Now there's a couple marmots within our bracket for Fat Marmot Week that have chosen not to participate in the weigh-in, in that we have not caught them this year, though they do look really fat, so they're involved in the popular vote. So hopefully we'll catch them before the end of August, but we'll see.
1: Do they get names?
2: Yeah, so each marmot has a unique mark that we give them to identify them in the field, and so it's just like this big black mark on their backs, and we give them unique names. So like, for example, we have Dan's hat, which is named after our advisor's cowboy hat that he wears sometimes. We have Stonehenge, which is kind of like a pie symbol. And we kind of just make them as unique as possible, and it helps us identify them from far away.
1: This is really taking science education and communication to a whole other level. And then earlier this summer, adding to that, you and your colleagues launched an account dedicated to your marmots on OnlyFans. So this is a site that most people listening are going to associate with sexually explicit content. Your account is entirely G-rated. What's the response been, and how popular are the marmots?
2: Yeah, so the response has been overwhelmingly positive, which makes me very

happy. The account's actually run by my teammate, Emily Ranke. And people have been going on there to see videos of marmots that we have been posting from our camera traps. And it's just an inside look on marmot lives that we never really get to see up close. We don't even get to see it up close ourselves. So it's a pretty cool different avenue of like getting to know

0: propel this research forward. My advisor says we need about $100,000 a year to support a graduate student, and we're quite frankly not getting that money. And so we have to, you know, think of other options, or this project might not be able to continue.
1: I'm wondering if the financial insecurity is pushing you to be more and more creative about your public outreach, about your fundraising, to not play it safe the way that a traditional lab might have in the past.
0: Right. Yeah. I will say that the OnlyMarms was originally not necessarily made to actually provide support. You know, it was more like a fun activity that some people in the lab wanted to do, just to like get those camera videos out there and kind of talk about or bring awareness to the lack of funding within the government. But it ended up, when it got so viral, it ended up bringing in a lot of money, not through that necessarily, but through other avenues as well. So like we've been getting a lot of direct donations, and that's been very, very valuable to us and has been like very uplifting, and we appreciate, you know, the public support for our project.
1: Well, viral is really the right word for it. It is incredible how popular these marmots are. On this show, Fat Bear Week is a real favorite of the calendar year.
0: Yeah.
1: But your account is very quickly winning folks over with the charms of the marms. What is your absolute favorite thing about studying marmots?
0: I think that they have personalities. I watch these marmots every day for 5 months out of the year. I'm in my third year. And at this point, I can figure out who's who without those marks just by kind of looking at them and seeing how they behave. They all behave differently. They all have unique personalities that make them special. And getting to see that every day is just super cool. And it makes you think like they're not so different from us. You know, we're all mammals here.
1: They are just so incredibly cute. I have enjoyed looking at all of their lovely chubby pictures. Voting opens on the 24th, so in about a week and a half. When will the winner of the Fat Marmot Week be announced?
0: The winner will be announced August 29th. So we'll be announcing both the popular vote winner and the true winner on that day.
1: Well, I really wish you luck with it. How incredibly charming and hilarious. Thanks a lot, Katie.
0: Thank you so much.
2: Katie Adler is a graduate student at the University of California, Los Angeles, and an organizer of Fat Marmot Week. We reached her in Gothic, Colorado. And now here's Nilufer Yanya with Heavyweight Champion of the Year.

0: We're now at the end of As It Happens, the Midnight Edition. Coming up next on CBC Radio 1, the news.
1: As It Happens, the Midnight Edition will be back for you tomorrow. I'm Saroja Coelho. Thanks so much for listening.
0: And I'm Talia Schlanger. Good night.

0: Hi, I'm Saroja Coelho. You're listening to CBC Radio 1. And now, from the Public Radio Exchange, we bring you The World, a news magazine program featuring stories and music from around the globe.
1: The situation in the West Bank remains explosive as Israelis and Palestinians continue to blame each other for an increase in violence.
2: They're trying to create a sense as if there's a violence on both sides. It's just a campaign who tried to delegitimize Israel and to demonize the Jews.
1: I'm Carolyn Beeler. Also today, another eclipse for the ages viewed from Spain.
3: It's amazing. Even better than I thought.
4: Yeah?
3: Yeah.
1: And we spent some time with our summer reading, talking books that changed their authors' lives.
5: I didn't plan to immigrate.
1: And books that change readers' lives.
6: They were thrilled to see themselves reflected in a bookstore window and their culture and their country.
1: We read in and hear the latest news ahead on The World. This is The World. I'm Carolyn Beeler. Thank you for tuning in. We start the program today with news from the West Bank, where the situation is becoming more and more ugly. At least 68 Palestinians and 13 Israelis have been killed in the West Bank this year. And there is a real fear that violence could spiral further out of control. In the northern West Bank, Israeli settlements form a ring around the Palestinian city of Nablus. On Sunday, on the bottom part of that same ring, in the village of Kusra,
7: Israeli settlers have besieged three Palestinian families in their homes in the occupied West Bank.
8: The settlers have cut off the water and the power. They've destroyed property and they've set...
1: The Palestinian families were evacuated from their homes today by the Israeli army. U.S. Ambassador to Israel Mike Huckabee called the siege a horrific act of terror. Late last month, on the northwestern part of that same ring around Nablus, another incident caught on video. During a confrontation on land owned by Palestinians, a local man grabbed a gun that was being pointed at him by an Israeli security guard and started shooting. Two Jews and four Palestinians were killed. The Jews who died were security guards from an Israeli settlement called Gilad's Farm. Reporter Stephanie Fried spoke with residents there about the days leading up to that incident and the incident itself.
9: That was my house. 51-year-old Yehuda Shimon tells me, as we wade through charred debris and twisted metal. In late July, fire swept through Gilad Farm, devastating 16 homes, displacing hundreds of people. Police, army, and firefighters say the blaze was started by a cigarette butt flicked from a car window. The flames came so fast and fierce, Shimon didn't have time to put on pants and ran from the house in his underwear. 1,000 yards away, in various directions, there are four Palestinian villages. Shimon lost a previous home to fire 12 years ago. This is his take. There's never been a fire here that wasn't set by Arabs. Shimon says Israel's official bodies avoid claiming arson to prevent revenge attacks. But that doesn't work. In the days following the blaze, West Bank settlers raided and torched mosques, homes, and cars in neighboring Palestinian villages. A week later, a violent clash between Palestinians and Jews who were hiking near Tel Village ended in multiple deaths. According to an Israeli military report, the hike was unauthorized and lacked mandatory security approval. Six people were killed that day. Two were Shimon's Gilad Farm neighbors.

0: Others, four were Palestinian members of the same family. Shimon says the Palestinians had just exited Friday prayers, and when they saw 100 or 150 Jews coming toward them, they attacked with metal rods and rocks. One grabbed an Israeli's weapon and opened fire. Local Palestinians report the Jews weren't hiking. They were Gilad farm residents out for revenge. In late July, the UN issued a warning. Settler violence against Palestinians is at an all-time high. Israel's government disputes that claim as slanted. Here's Knesset member Ohad Tal of the Religious Zionist Party.
1: They're trying to create a sense as if there's a violence on both sides. It's just a campaign who tried to delegitimize Israel and to demonize the Jews. This is what they're trying to do.
0: Gilad Farm's Yehuda Shimon goes a step further, saying sanctioned killing is inherent to Islam. Islam is a religion that sanctifies murder. It's the religion of Muhammad and the sword, Shimon says, referencing sometimes disputed Quran passages calling for murder and enslavement of infidels. Shimon says God specifically gave the land of Israel to the Jews, and so his mission is to carry out God's commandments and usher in redemption, even if killing is involved. He doesn't expect outsiders to understand. It's too complex. As long as you don't try to kill me, rape me, or rob me, all is good. We can be friends. But the minute you try, I have to kill you. I'm sorry. God said that, Shimon explains, citing passages from the Hebrew Bible's book of Deuteronomy. I ask Shimon how that command to violence differs from violence he attributes to Islam. It doesn't, he says. The difference, he says, is that Islam has had a centuries-long tenet, convert or die. Judaism never has. Ironically, Shimon cites peace as the ultimate goal, saying he prays for it three times a day. There's not a single Arab calling out during Friday prayers, "Gentlemen, let's make peace with the nation of Israel," Shimon says. We are constantly giving up things for peace. We're willing to die for peace. It's not working. While his house is being rebuilt, Shimon, his wife, and 10 children are staying at a neighbor's place. A steady stream of visitors comes and goes, including his daughter's friends, all in their 20s. When I ask the young women if they feel specific obligations as representatives of the next generation, 24-year-old Siona Mevorach from a neighboring settlement lifts her black T-shirt to reveal an American-made 9mm Hellcat pistol tucked into her jeans. "Keep my shooting skills sharp. That's my obligation," Mevorach comments, adding, "That's life here. This is our reality. We're not leaving here, at this age or any age." For The World, I'm Stephanie Fried, Gilad Farm, The West Bank.
2: Things went dark over vast areas of Spain yesterday and parts of Greenland, Iceland, and the UK. A total solar eclipse. It lasted just a couple minutes in most places and drew huge crowds to beaches and hilltops. Our reporter in Spain, Jerry Haddon, sat at a more remote spot near the Spanish coast.
3: 15 of us climb a mountain trail in the late afternoon towards El Morral de Cabra Freixet. It's a stone ridge jutting into the sky at around 2,400 feet. You could Google it, or if you saw The Lion King. It looks a lot like the ridge where the old monkey lifts the newborn Simba to show the other animals. But up here, we are the only animals, excited animals, having a picnic. There's beer for the grown-ups, soda for the kids. As the hour of the eclipse nears, I ask around about what people are expecting. None of us has seen one. Here's Ingrid McCours from Belgium.
4: Magic. And

0: Probably there will be something that happens subliminally.
1: Some deeper transformation or something?
0: No, just a feeling of being small, tiny human in a beautiful world. That's what I hope for.
1: It feels good to feel small, doesn't it? Sometimes.
0: When you look up to this, it feels good.
2: Our friend Gabby Cornicelli from Argentina says she's tried hard not to think about this moment.
3: It was so much in the news that it kind of bothered me and I decided not to pay attention.
2: All right.
3: It kind of overwhelmed me. Every day on the main page, it was like, please stop with it.
2: Yeah, okay.
3: So no, I decided to keep it like magic, just to see it and not read that much about it.
2: Then there's our 14-year-old son, Emil.
4: I thought that when we were climbing the hill, everything was going to be dark suddenly and that we would get blind. I'm so excited. I want to see it.
2: Emil shares something in common with our friend Joe Phillips, an emergency room doctor on vacation from the UK.
5: I really want to look at the sun more than I've ever wanted to look at the sun ever before. And it feels like stronger than it's ever looked before, which I'm sure can't be true, but I really want to look at it. And everything, like every news thing was like, don't look at it with your things on the glasses, like don't look at it. And it's, I really want to.
2: As much as he's tempted, Phillips does know better. As the countdown begins, he slips on his cardboard eclipse glasses. Everyone does. With all 30 eyeballs safe, we watch and wait. And then a thin, dark disk of moon slides over the sun's edge.
6: It's starting!
7: Oh, yes, we can see it!
6: Guys.
2: The light gradually dims, but this partial eclipse lasts for more than half an hour, and it seems the excitement is waning.
8: I think this initial part is a bit underwhelming.
9: Underwhelming.
8: It might be a bit disappointing.
2: But the American essayist Annie Dillard once wrote, the difference between a partial and total solar eclipse is like flying in an airplane versus falling from one. And she's right. The total eclipse begins. For the next 1 minute, 43 seconds, we can watch with our naked eyes. The unfiltered world and everything in it has been dunked into dark metallic dusk. The moon is a black hole ringed by the thinnest filament of yellow fire. The temperature plunges. The small talk stops. And then the moon moves on.
9: Glasses on, everybody. Gafas.
2: The light and life slowly return to normal. What we've just witnessed is deeply personal and unique to each of us, but we have all been awed.
10: It was amazing, even better than I thought.
9: Yeah?
10: Yeah. You could see it like perfectly. It was like
11: absolutely memorable.
2: That's Gabby. Ingrid struggles to find words.
12: It was something else. It was the smallness and the deepness.
0: The smallness and the deepness, that's it. Yeah. And beauty. The light and the dark. The light and the dark.
2: The dark is a good reminder because the conventional everyday dark is nearly upon us. So we head down the mountain. On the way, I think of Dillard again. She described a total eclipse as a crater from a distant cataclysm, the momentary darkness from a world that is not the one we know. But it's one we'll never forget. For The World, I'm Jerry Haddon, El Pereyo, Spain.
13: Coming up, some of our favorite stories on books and authors as we settle deeper into summer reading season. But first, a couple environment-adjacent, let's say, stories that caught our eye today. This one comes from Japan.
14: Japan has invented the world's first human refrigerator.
15: This is specifically for workers who are struggling in extreme heat in Japan.
16: After 20 minutes, it switches itself off so you don't freeze.
13: The human refrigerator has a door with a handle, just like the freezer cases at the grocery store, but you step inside it instead of grabbing things out of it. The idea of the stainless steel booth is to rapidly lower human body temperature during dangerous heat waves. The Japanese government is spending $9,000 on each of the cooling pods. They expect to install them at places like construction sites and warehouses and eventually street corners. Another innovation caught our attention today, biodegradable balloons. Balloons, like the ones that are ubiquitous at birthday parties, weddings, political rallies, are bad for the environment and wildlife.
17: When they float downwind and they come back to the ground, you've got a plastic pollutant with a string attached to it.
13: when Evram is an ecology and environmental studies professor.

0: professor at Florida Gulf Coast University. He's speaking here to the Fort Myers Fox station.
1: Sometimes the wildlife, the birds, the turtles, they ingest the balloon thinking it's something to eat, and it gets stuck in their throat and it blocks their digestive system. You know, so a bird with a string wrapped around its wing can't fly anymore.
0: But now, scientists at Imperial College London have invented what they claim is the world's first fully biodegradable party balloon. They say it biodegrades within 9 months. And they hope to have these new environmentally friendly balloons produced and on the market within 2 years.

0: This is The World. I'm Carolyn Beeler. We are all about books for the rest of today's show, starting with one that has a controversial photo at the heart of the narrative. The image is from 1989 in Beijing's Tiananmen Square. It shows a column of tanks in single file stopped in their tracks because one man stands in their path. The so-called Tank Man photo is emblematic of the Tiananmen massacre. And the photo in the official suppression of this chapter in Chinese history is the basis for the book by acclaimed novelist Ha Jin. Looking for Tank Man is the story of a university student from China who first learns about the deadly Tiananmen crackdown only after she arrives in the U.S. to study. The novel drew inspiration from Ha Jin's own experience, as he explained to me when he came by our Boston studios last fall. I started by asking why the photo of Tank Man was banned in the first place.
1: It is a problematic photo. In the beginning, people believe, I still believe, that it was staged by the Chinese propaganda apparatus, because this was a stage to show the leniency of the military to the civilians.
0: So some people believe this was staged by the Chinese government to show, we're not running over this protester.
1: Yes, in fact, the crew was praised for stopping without running over this single man. On the other hand, the scene was caught by Western reporters, so suddenly it became a global phenomenon. So it's well beyond the Chinese propaganda officials' control. In fact, ironically, the central TV in China, they broadcast this scene early on. And then they realized this became global, and they had to ban it.
0: So your novel presents both of these perspectives of this image as propaganda, that the Chinese government staged this to show leniency to the protesters, and the way Westerners interpreted it as showing defiance, which then Chinese people think it's propaganda for the West and for
1: manufactured by Western media.
0: So I was particularly interested in speaking with you about this novel because there's overlapping in your own story. At the time of the Tiananmen Square massacre, you were studying in the U.S., and I've read that what happened there played a part in your decision to stay here after graduate school. Was that a hard decision for you?
1: Very hard. I was confused because while I had come to the States, I didn't plan to immigrate. So I thought, you know, I would finish my dissertation and return to China. I had a job waiting for me. But after this massacre, my world is basically turned upside down. And I realized China was such a brutal country. I just wouldn't serve a government like that. I just, I was totally disillusioned. Suddenly I realized the country is not a mother, but is a kind of monster eating her own children.
0: Are you able to go back?
1: No, no. So I was blacklisted. In fact, my parents, both of them, when they were very sick, hospitalized, I tried hard to go back to see them, but I was not given a visa. That was the final, the last straw. I told them I would not come for a visa anymore.
0: This brings me back to your novel. Lulu, the main character, is

0: is a PhD candidate. So she learns about Tiananmen. She becomes very interested in the history. She decides to pursue a PhD on the topic. She chooses to write this dissertation about Tiananmen Square before it seems she fully considers the repercussions of that decision and that it might make it impossible for her to return to China. Do you think that's realistic?
1: Yeah, I do believe. I do believe. Look, there's a lot of madness in this. We are not always rational. In her case, intuitively she felt she was deeply related or connected to the tragedy. In a way, she is, because she was conceived after that. I think intuitively, even physically, she felt she had to do it. That was show us as a human being.
0: You painted a relatively nuanced view of the military in this novel. There's a character, we meet a former soldier who was at Tiananmen Square, and he is not repentant about his the part he played. But we also hear about soldiers who stalled so that they would not have to go into Tiananmen Square and harm civilians. Can you talk to me more about your portrayal of these different approaches in the military?
1: This kind of balanced presentation for the military, in fact, even the soldiers, they were surprised. They never thought that they would go in and kill civilians. But given in a situation, everything is out of hand. I want to give a truthful description of the moment and the people caught in the violence. And all those, in fact, there are real people who talk like that, who had the same kind of experience.
0: I know that you served in the Chinese military as a teenager yourself before you came to the U.S. How much of your experience serving worked its way into this novel?
1: There are a lot of details, small details. For instance, a lot of troops were moving in, and all the civilians said they are moving in to shell those murderers. But the fact is, the guns, the artillery pieces, they were all the under canvas. You know, the barrels, everything, the canvas were not taken off. So that means they were not ready to fight at all. So there are details like those.
0: I have a craft or style question for you about the voice of your narrator. Lulu, your main character, is very focused, very matter-of-fact, very dedicated to her schoolwork. And the writing itself is very to the point, very straightforward, not a lot of creative flourishes. The dialogue is also straightforward. It reads differently than some of your previous novels. How did you land on her voice?
1: You know, in fact, it is just, I had to spend a lot of time with her. Also, this novel, the nature, this must be a kind of stark story. So the style cannot be lyrical. For instance, in my other books, like Waiting, so there is a kind of lyrical quality in the prose. But for this book, it has to be very matter-of-factly that way.
0: This read at times like a historical nonfiction, and you've said you wanted this book to help keep what happened at Tiananmen alive. Did you write it with more of a mission than previous books, and thus you were thinking more of making a point, really spelling out the history that made this feel different than previous novels?
1: Yes, but you know, I have written other novels. For instance, The Wild Chess is also a historical novel. So there was a lot of research in that too. And there's a different kind of beauty in the crowd fiction. If it is really very, very truthful, based upon reality, so there's a lot of strength in it. So for me, the strength is more important than beauty.
0: Hajin, thank you so much for talking with us today.
1: Oh, thank you. It's a great pleasure. Thank you.
0: Novelist Hajin is a professor at Boston University and has won the National Book Award, among other literary honors. His novel, Looking for Tank Man, came out last year.

Next, screen adaptations of novels can be hit or miss. So when the classic novel 100 Years of Solitude got made into a series in 2024, some fans were worried. We have the backstory next. You're listening to The World

0: This is The World. I'm Carolyn Beeler. The movie is never as good as the book. Many readers will make that argument, perhaps me among them. So fans of the classic novel 100 Years of Solitude were worried when Netflix announced the first ever screen adaptation of the book would air in 2024. The novel by Gabriel Garcia Marquez is the epic tale of the passionate, crazy, cursed, lovable Buendia family over seven generations in the fictional town of Macondo. It is a global classic, and it cemented Marquez's reputation as one of the greatest Spanish language writers in history. All of this is to say there was a lot riding on the Netflix adaptation, as Sarah Birnbaum reported when the series first came out.
1: In 1965, Gabriel Garcia Marquez was mostly unknown. He had written a few books, and they'd done well, but he was certain he had a great novel inside him, ready to burst out if only he could get over his writer's block. Now, the story goes, he was driving to Acapulco with his wife and two young sons for a family vacation. A cow crossed the road, he stopped short, and then in a burst of inspiration, it came to him. The ice, the firing squad, that perfect first sentence. For the next year, Garcia Marquez shut himself into a tiny room in his house to work, says Silvana Paternostro. She's the author of a new book about Garcia Marquez called Solitude and Company.
2: He had a little cell, you know, was referred to as the cave. And he would actually work wearing construction overalls. And he would write incessantly, day in and day out.
1: Chain smoking 60 cigarettes a day and relying on his wife for everything. When the novel was finished, Garcia Marquez and his wife Mercedes went to the post office to send the manuscript to the publisher in Buenos Aires. It was a hefty manuscript, he recalled in a speech 40 years later. 590 double-spaced typewritten pages.
3: The postal employee put the package on the scale and said, it will cost 82 pesos. Mercedes counted the bills and loose change she had left in her purse and faced reality. We only have 53. We opened the package, we divided into two equal parts and sent one part to Buenos Aires, without even asking how we were going to get the money to send the rest. Only later did we realize that we had not sent the first part, but the last.
1: His publisher sent the rest of the money. It's a good story, and it may or may not be true. Gabriel Garcia Marquez liked to make stuff up. But what is irrefutable is that 100 Years of Solitude became a global sensation. Garcia Marquez won the Nobel Prize in Literature in 1982. The novel has sold 50 million copies worldwide in 46 languages. There were many, many offers from Hollywood producers over the years to turn the novel into a film. Apparently, Anthony Quinn was desperate to play Colonel Aureliano Buendia, but Garcia Marquez always shot them down. He was adamant his masterpiece not get made into a movie. But as I said, he said a lot of things, and they were often contradictory. Truth is, Garcia Marquez loved film, says Miguel Felquez Sertén, a Colombian poet and novelist who has translated some of Garcia Marquez's work.
4: When he was young, above all, he wanted to be a screenwriter. He wrote a screenplay every week and submitted it, and he was rejected every time.
1: That went on for maybe 2 years, Felquez Sertén says.
4: And finally, he was so upset and frustrated that he gathered all those stories that he had put into the screenplays and wrote 100 Years of Solitude without stopping. And in retaliation, he said, this novel is not going to be adapted to the movies ever.
1: Hell hath no fury like a writer scorned. Garcia Marquez's sons say deep down their father was always tempted to make 100 Years of Solitude into a movie. In 2019, 5 years after Garcia Marquez's death, they sold the rights to Netflix. Bloomberg TV asked them what their dad would have thought about that decision.
5: Probably not like the idea, but...
6: Well, he was torn. What he didn't want was to make a 3-hour movie.

0: that was super compressed in English with Hollywood actors. That was not his plan.
1: Netflix committed to shooting the series in Spanish in Colombia with a Colombian cast. They said that would have been important to their dad.
0: But mostly, our conscience is clear because he always said, when I'm not here, do whatever you want. So that has freed us.
1: But fans are stubborn, and some have not exactly warmed to the idea of their precious novel on screen.
2: I have read the book 12 times, and I'm very scared now that the novel is being adapted.
1: Gustavo Arango is the author of two books about García Márquez. He says he's still trying to get over the cholera incident. Let me explain. Love in the Time of Cholera is García Márquez's second most famous book, and it was made into a major motion picture with the author's permission in 2007. It starred Javier Bardem as the lovesick doctor.
3: 51 years, 9 months, and 4 days. That is how long I have loved you.
1: Time called it a serious contender for the worst movie ever made from a great novel.
2: They ruined Love in the Time of Cholera. I cannot read that novel without seeing the actor Javier Bardem in my imagination.
1: I can think of worse things, but I take the point. Arango says he doesn't want the same thing to happen to 100 Years of Solitude. And so
2: I will do my best not to watch it.
4: Really? You're not going to watch it?
2: No.
4: You're not even going to hate watch it?
2: No, I have these pictures in my social media of the characters. I just run away. And I actually blocked from my social media the words 100 Years of Solitude. I don't want notifications. I don't want to deal with that.
1: Arango is a purist. I imagine more fans are like Silvana Paternostro.
5: I mean, it's like if someone did a story about your family. Obviously, I'm curious to watch it. The Buendias, for me, is like my family. I grew up with them.
1: There are so many moments she's excited to revisit, like when Melquiades cures the insomnia plague, or when José Arcadio Buendía tries to take a photo of God. And of course, when little Aureliano Buendía goes with his father to discover ice for the first time. For The World, I'm Sarah Birnbaum.
6: The series, it turns out, is doing well. It's now in its second season and has an 87% rating on Rotten Tomatoes.

0: It all started at an independent bookstore just outside Copenhagen last July. Five boxes of books arrived from a publisher in the U.S. The books, though, were supposed to end up in Kenya, but instead they arrived at a bookstore in the Danish capital. And something delightful ensued. Isabella Musavizade-Smith owns the Copenhagen bookstore Books and Company. When we spoke last summer, she told me what she did with those books.
1: Well, our first thought was maybe we could just figure out who we could donate them to. Maybe someone would be interested in them. And then we thought about it for a while, and then we decided that these books, although we've had some of the books featured in our store before, we've had them in the store, these were not books that we would normally have. And why shouldn't we take the opportunity to showcase books that were ordered for bookstores so far away from us and that reflected a different country, a different city, a different culture than the one that we were in. And I have an international bookstore, and although all my books are in English, we do try to represent as many cultures and countries as possible in translation. And I just realized that I really have not been good enough at curating books from African countries. And we do try to have as wide and diverse a curation as possible. But for a small independent bookstore, there are obviously limitations. And this was a perfect opportunity to show books that we don't normally have.
0: Yeah. How exactly was this selection of books different from what you usually sell? Were there more African authors in it, or were the topics different?
1: All bar just a couple of them were African authors and or about Africa. So there was a lot of fiction by African authors, but there was also nonfiction. It seemed to be two groups, fiction by well-known authors. I will say I knew all the authors. So it's authors like Abdulrazak Gurnah, who was awarded the Nobel Prize for Literature in 2021.

0: Kwan, or the author Ngugi wa Thiong'o, who is Kenyan and who actually passed away just days after we did our display.
1: Yeah.
0: And who is actually very well known for writing in native African languages and being a very much a promoter of doing that. After having started by writing in English, he changed to writing primarily in Gikuyu. And so these were, it seemed to me, books that really wanted to promote African culture, and the nonfiction were books that really wanted to promote African history.
1: So you've created a window display with a lot of these titles. What kind of response have you gotten from your readers, from your buyers?
0: I mean, I opened my bookstore 16 years ago, and this has been one of the best experiences we've ever had. People have just reacted so positively and so well to being introduced to books that they didn't know or hadn't thought of reading. And we've had people come in asking us what this was. And just by looking at it and just by seeing, we'd written Chance Encounter with a Nairobi Bookshop on our window. And people just came in and were just fascinated by that. And just the mere act of doing that made people look at the books, pick up the books, think about somewhere so far away and a continent that honestly in Europe, we don't talk enough about or know enough about. And we've also had people from Nairobi come in. Obviously, there it says Nairobi on the window in a small bookshop outside Copenhagen. And they walk in and they were thrilled. They were thrilled to see themselves reflected in a bookstore window and their culture and their country. So it's been such a positive story for us. And one of the follow-ups has really been that people have asked if I would do more window displays like that. And we're considering reaching out to small bookstores, independent bookstores in African countries or in India or China, places that are far away from us, to see if maybe we could do some kind of collaboration.
1: This chance accidental shipment might turn into kind of a reading list swap with other bookshops around the world.
0: I mean, wouldn't that be the best? I would love that. That would be so great.
1: And if this were a rom-com, there would also be a romance somehow entwined in this story.
0: Oh, yes. That would be wonderful. Then we could write our own book about it.
1: You said you've gotten a positive response from customers, what they're saying at least. Are the books selling well?
0: They are. And we've had so many requests for more books from African countries. And people just want us to curate more in that direction. And we would love to do that. And I've even had universities, schools, libraries contact me and say, you know, if you have any of these books left over, could we please buy them or could you donate them to us? So this is all coming from these accidental five boxes that arrived.
1: And one Instagram post, right?
0: And one Instagram post and my newsletter. That's it.
1: Isabella Musavizadeh Smith is the owner of Books & Company outside of Copenhagen, Denmark.

0: We have been focused for the past few stories on reading books, but what about writing them? That is the kind of project that can lead to serious procrastination. In Tokyo, there's a cafe that offers writers a hand with that. A few years back, reporter Tasanka Sirapalu went there to find out for herself if it could indeed help her stay focused.
1: At this cafe, there are no excuses for missing a deadline. This self-declared anti-procrastination cafe only accepts customers who are struggling to write. The cafe is located on a busy intersection, but there's no barista, tea, or food. There's snacks, or the manager says you can just head to the convenience store across the street. Takuya Kawai launched the cafe in April. He's developed an unusual hourly monitoring system for customers and promises not to let them leave without completing their goal. According to Mr. Kawai, there is no such thing as the perfect writer. I think no writer can always 100% make a deadline, he says. People are always looking for ways to extend them. Already, more than 500 customers have passed through the space in search of a procrastination antidote. The strictest rule we have is that when you come into the cafe, you need to write down the goal you want to achieve, Mr. Kawai says. If you are not able to finish it, you will need

0: need to stay back until it's done. Mr. Kawai sips on a stainless steel thermos from a straw and carries around his tiny one-year-old Datsun Chihuahua. He explains that customers can choose from a mild, normal, or severe hourly caution. The mild caution is for people who can concentrate and don't need any check-ins. Normal is an hourly check-in where I stand behind them and ask them for progress, he says. Severe is where I stand behind them and peek at their computers. I don't look intricately at what they're writing, but people are so engrossed in their work or they have their headphones in that they don't even notice me. When you read the rules on the website, they seem really rigid, but Mr. Kawai's anti-procrastination strategy is actually far more nurturing. During the hourly check-ins, I ask people how much they've completed, which the guest usually replies with half or one-third, and I reward them with candy or sweets. Many customers here come to get away from the distractions of their home, their kids, their pets, or the refrigerator. Now, I had to come try the anti-procrastination cafe myself, and I have to say that I found the environment a little bit distracting. The abrasive sound of express trains, constant traffic, and a tiny chihuahua running in between my legs puts me on edge. I chose the severe caution option to write the script to this story. At one point, Mr. Kawai holds a sign asking me how my progress is. Another time, he appears at my screen from behind, which adds to the anxiety. Mr. Kawai says that his aim is to help guests concentrate rather than to scold. It is kind of a game that we play with customers. You need to follow the rules and finish the task to the end. If you say you've finished when you haven't, that doesn't serve you any purpose. I'm not the person who's commissioned the piece. The cafe has attracted a cult following. Corky is at the cafe building a website. It's his seventh trip. He tells me it's not only that he can concentrate better, it's the way Mr. Kawai manages everyone's progress. It is not like at high school where teachers are strict and tell you what to do, he says. It doesn't feel like a place where things are mandatory. It's a concept where the manager works with the customer to guide you to do your work in a good environment. Maju is also a regular who's working on a novel in her spare time. The price is quite reasonable. It's so easy to use, she says. I come here at least once a week. I'm very grateful that he asks about my progress. It gives me a change of pace and we also exchange words. That's what makes this place different from other cafes. There's nothing special about the cafe's location or facilities. The cafe's charm is its ability to bring out the psychology of intention, something that we all have inside. For The World, I'm Tsanka Suryapala in Tokyo.
1: Just ahead, a book that will change the way you look at one simple tool, rope. Stay with us. You're listening to The World.

0: This is The World. I'm Carolyn Beeler. If you're like me, you probably don't spend a whole lot of time thinking about rope. We've been making it and using it for thousands of years, and whether you're sailing across the ocean or just tying your shoes, you can't get far without some form of it. Tim Queeney was so taken by the seemingly simple tool that he wrote a book about it, Rope: How a Bundle of Twisted Fibers Became the Backbone of Civilization. I spoke with him after it came out last summer, and my first question was also pretty simple. Who invented rope?
1: Unfortunately, we don't know. We don't know who actually developed the first rope. The oldest rope ever found is 50,000 years old from a cave in southeastern France and was probably produced by Neanderthals. So we'll have to give that, we'll have to give the nod to the Neanderthals in that one.
0: All right. So what would it take for them to make this first rope? How would

0: they do it and what did they have to like think about to be able to do so?
1: The scientists who found this and wrote papers about it have actually made the point that this represents abstract mathematical thinking by Neanderthals, which is pretty amazing because you have to get the fibers and you have to twist the fibers of a plant, some grass that they probably used, and it twist those fibers into strands. And then those three strands are then have to be twisted in the opposite direction into the final rope. And this actually was three-strand rope that was discovered in this cave. So it really shows that Neanderthals probably were far more advanced in their thinking than we probably give them credit for.
0: So you spell out in your book all the very basic things we would not be able to do without rope, which I imagine most people just take for granted, and that our ancestors wouldn't have been able to do without it. Can you just run through some of those examples?
1: Well, I think probably the famous one that draws people's attention is the pyramids and all the debate that's gone on about how were the pyramids actually built. All those theories require that you have rope because you can have 1,000 people ready to push a 2.5-ton block to make the Great Pyramid, but not all 1,000 of those people can actually get their hands on it to push it. But if you put a rope around it, they can all now drag that stone and make much easier work.
0: I was intrigued by the use of rope in record keeping by civilizations like the Incan Empire. You write that they had something called a quipu. Am I pronouncing that right?
1: Right, the quipu, yeah. Those were really amazing devices. They had horizontal rope, and then from the horizontal rope hung vertical ropes. And on those vertical ropes were tied knots. And the position of the knot and the type of knot indicates numbers. So you can convey census data all over the empire and other data, maybe agricultural information, whatever. They were carried by runners up and down the incredible highway system that the Incans had.
0: So in more recent centuries, when Europeans began sailing across the oceans, commercial and naval ships had this insatiable appetite for rope. So making rope was big business in port cities. How big was that industry? How important was it to these port cities?
1: It was amazing. I mean, every port city, during the age of sail, every port city had a rope walk just because there was such a huge demand for it. And for example, in 1794 in Boston, the single largest group of workers who were mechanics were rope makers.
0: Wow. And they worked, as you said, at rope walks. Can you describe what that was?
1: A rope walk is basically a long building. Rope, the process for starting to make the rope, you start off to make the yarns, making yarn just like you do for knitting, for example. And one person would walk backwards as the yarn was formed and feeding more fibers into it. And so it became one of the reasons why it became called a rope walk was because of this initial backwards walking to make the yarns. But the need to make a long building was required because you need to make lots of rope and lots of long rope as well.
0: Huh. Most of the rope that we have been talking about so far would have been made of hemp or another plant fiber. How did the introduction of other materials like metal and plastic products change what rope could do?
1: Yes. The person who invented wire rope was a German engineer named William Albert in the 1830s.
0: Wire rope would be like a cable.
1: Typically called a cable, okay. But it's made of strands of metal, just like rope made from plant material. It's actually twisted together just like that, because that was sort of the model they had for making rope, was the plant material. So then he twisted iron strands together to make wire rope, and because he was in the mining industry and they wanted something that would carry a huge amount of weight. So it was really a perfect approach for using in industrial applications.
0: And of course, cable is important for so many modern applications like building skyscrapers, right?
1: Yes, exactly. And all the cable that we typically refer to as cable that you see building skyscrapers, that's all wire rope.
0: Huh. You were a lifelong sailor. You learned to sail with your dad, I gather. So you've been around rope for a long time. I'm wondering what made you look at a piece of rope and think, I think there's a whole book in here.
1: Well, it actually, it was related to my dad, that after my dad passed away, my mom had all this rope and milk crates. And she said,

our various boats that we had, and she said, "Take this back to Maine with you." So I did, and I used it for various things. But one day I pulled out a piece of rope, and I was going to use it for some purpose, and it had a knot in it, and I was about to untie the knot when I suddenly realized, wow, my dad's fingers tied that knot. It's even a physical example of him here in the world that's still here. So I couldn't untie it. I had to keep it, and I

0: Yeah, people have said to me that they'll be watching a show or something, and rope will be in the picture. I'm like, oh, then they'll go rope after they've read the book.
1: Tim Queeney is the author of Rope, How a Bundle of Twisted Fibers Became the Backbone of Civilization. Tim, thank you so much for chatting with us.
0: Oh, thank you so much. It's been great.

I hope some of these book-themed stories have inspired you to pick up that book on your nightstand instead of doom-scrolling tonight. 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I'm Carolyn Beeler. Have a great evening and come back again tomorrow.

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By the PRX Ambassador Council, whose members include Paul Atwater Connolly, Helen and Russell Pine, and the Sarlo Family Foundation. The World's theme music is composed by Ned Porter. The World is a co-production of GBH Boston and PRX.

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1: That was The World from PRX. 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
2: This is Asian View from NHK World Japan. I'm Raja Pradhan. Russian President Vladimir Putin has reportedly visited one of four Russian-controlled islands claimed by Japan. Russia's presidential office said on Thursday Putin visited Etorofu Island. Japan claims the four Russian-held islands and calls them the Northern Territories. The Japanese government maintains the islands are an inherent part of Japan's territory. It says the islands were illegally occupied after World War II. This is Putin's first visit to the islands. In 2010, then-President Dmitry Medvedev became the first Russian head of state to visit Kunashiri Island. Russia has been protesting Japan's tightening of economic sanctions against Moscow in March 2022 in response to Russia's invasion of Ukraine. Moscow has hinted at suspending talks with Japan toward a peace treaty, including discussions on the islands. Putin's visit to Etorofu Island appears to be an effort to keep Japan in check as the invasion of Ukraine drags on. Japanese Prime Minister Takaichi Sanae has spoken by phone with Iranian President Masoud Pezeshkian. The leaders talked as Iran and Oman discuss an alternative shipping route through the Strait of Hormuz.
3: Regarding the strait, I emphasize the importance of free and safe navigation without additional costs. I also urge the president to hold thorough discussion with countries that use the waterway and the wider international community.
2: Takaichi also conveyed her concern over the situation of the Bab el-Mandeb Strait off Yemen. Iran-backed Houthi rebels in Yemen recently attacked a vessel there, killing six people. Takaichi asked Pezeshkian to urge the Houthis to exercise self-restraint. This is NHK World Japan.
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6: When there's a dog in need, Brady Oliveira and Alex Blumberg are hitting the ground running. Catch the new series, Must Love Dogs, a heartwarming show about a dog-loving couple and Brady's life as a running back for the Winnipeg Blue Bombers and a CFL All-Star. Must Love Dogs.

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1: Gen Z's become a bit of a cultural punching bag. They don't drink, they're socially anxious, and perhaps most surprising of all, apparently they don't have sex. Two films out right now, Greg Araki's I Want Your Sex and Will Gluck's One Night Only, both tackle Gen Z's allegedly declining sex life. I'm Emil Niazi, sitting in for Elamine Abdel Mahmoud. This is Commotion. Megan Wallace and Lux Alptrom are here to talk about it. Welcome to the show.
2: Thanks for having me.
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1: Okay, Lux, let's briefly talk about the plot of I Want Your Sex. What is this movie about?
2: So I Want Your Sex is basically a story about this 23-year-old guy, Elliot, who gets hired as an artist's assistant for this artist, Erica Tracy, who makes this very sensationalistic, sex-driven artwork. And he's a little bit obsessed with her, and she initiates a sexual relationship with him that's very, very BDSM heavy. And the relation, the course of the movie, he's recounting the relationship to us, telling us about the ups and downs and how his wildest fantasies were realized, but also she was kind of doing horrible things to him and he gets into trouble. And I don't want to spoil the end, but it is kind of like showing us this relationship. And it's been kind of posited, number one, as this movie that's like to show Gen Z what they're missing out on by allegedly not having sex. And it's very, it's by Greg Araki, so it's very over the top, brightly colored, sexual, all of this. And I personally struggled with it a bit because it was in this weird zone for me where it didn't fully give itself over to being this total fantasy and like power fantasy and all that. It was like grounded enough in reality, but then it didn't quite deal with the consequences of reality. And so I found it strange that this movie that is purporting to show Gen Z what they're missing out on by not having sex has this protagonist who's taken advantage of, has his consent ignored, like has a bad time as much as he has a good time. And then it was like, yeah, and that's it. Like you should go out and have sex because you might get taken advantage of, but I guess you'll get a podcast in the end. And I found it strange because it wasn't to me, it wasn't like a movie like Secretary, where Secretary does kind of romanticize abuse, but it's also like, and she's saved, and it's clearly a fantasy, not an instruction manual. Whereas this, you know, there were things that happened that he doesn't want to happen, and then there's kind of no resolution as to like how he's dealing with it. It's just sort of swept under the rug. And that to me was sort of odd.
1: Megan, you're a sex educator. How do you feel about the way this film portrays Gen Z's relationship to sex?
3: Yeah, I mean, I'd say it kind of focuses in on a kind of male anxiety or insecurity about sex and this idea that, you know, the generation has kind of more awareness of sex than perhaps previous generations. You know, they've grown up with access to online pornography. They've grown up with Instagram, they know what OnlyFans is, but you know, they might have this awareness, but they still have an anxiety in their day-to-day lives and they're kind of scared of their own fantasy. And you know, I think also it kind of taps into a lot of like zeitgeisty topics around age gap relationships and specifically between younger men and older women. Obviously Olivia Wilde is, you know, amazing in this film, you know, very desirable. And she's kind of in this teaching role, this kind of maybe even like a kind of mommy role, a mean mom, but still. So yeah, I thought it was, you know, I feel like it definitely spoke much more to the male Gen Z experience than the female one, or, you know, necessarily the queer one. So I thought that was quite interesting as a perspective that's maybe less in the zeitgeist.
1: That's interesting. Lux, you felt that I Want Your Sex speaks more to an older generation perhaps than Gen Z's. Why do you say that?
2: I mean, number one, it was co-written by a boomer and a millennial, and it was directed by a boomer. So I just don't feel like these are, and speaking as an elder millennial, I just don't feel like I'm somebody who can give an authentic

0: read on what the Gen Z experience is. And it felt, I mean, there are scenes where it's like, this is very didactic, like, and Gen Z is not having enough sex. It felt very much like this assumption that everyone has to have the same sort of experience, and that somebody coming of age at a different time necessarily has to have the same kind of sex that I wanted to have when I was their age, which to me, you know, it felt like kind of the inverse of the lectures that I got when I was in my 20s. And when I was in my 20s, older generations were like, and don't be too slutty and don't do this. And now I'm like, what? Like, we grew up and now we're lecturing about how they shouldn't be too prudish. Like, it's embarrassing to me to see this kind of like, live the way I lived lecture.
1: Yes. Yes. I think any generation hates to be told this is how you should do it. Okay. I want to talk about one night only. Now, the premise here is basically that single people can only have sex for one night a year. It's basically The Purge, but for sex. Lex, you called this film an adult prom film. What do you mean by that?
0: So there's a whole genre of movies. I think American Pie is one of the standouts, where you have a bunch of teenagers and prom is approaching and they all know that they have to have sex on prom because that's just what you do, and hijinks ensue, and maybe they have sex and maybe they don't, and they learn something about themselves. And this felt like a movie that created a very bizarre premise in order to put adults in that condition, because most of the time, adults can have sex whenever we want. And there is no like, this is the one night when we must all do it. But what you see in this film is a bunch of adults who are now racing to have sex in this 12-hour window and encountering all these hijinks. And because there's also the condition that protected sex is mandatory, they're now fighting over the last $200 condom in the city. And like it just had this energy of everybody needing to have sex at this one time, but also running into obstacles. And again, it did really remind me of American Pie in terms of that sensibility.
1: Megan, when you hear the description of the movie and kind of the idea that it's responding to these shifting conventions around sex and relationships for Gen Zs, how does it resonate for you as a Gen Z yourself, but also someone who, you know, who talks about sex for a living?
2: Yeah, I mean, I think it definitely feels like it's engaging with some of the sort of social mores around sex that, you know, encourage a more authoritarian approach. So like obviously in the US with rollbacks on abortion rights, you know, various sort of bans on accessing porn, as well as kind of sustained attacks on contraception and the morning after pill. So it feels like it's kind of engaging with that moment. I would say, you know, I feel kind of similar to Lux in the sense that it's still kind of engaging with this idea of like a compulsory sexuality, which I don't think necessarily corresponds to like a Gen Z POV, where I think really most people are, you know, really rethinking sex as a concept and like if you have to do it as a rite of passage. And there's more of a focus on, I guess, higher quality sexual experiences rather than there being like a kind of compulsory hookup culture. So, you know, in a way, I think it's sort of engaging. It's basically trying to shoehorn in a kind of millennial perspective into some kind of commentary that responds to the now. So, yeah, that's what I would say.
1: Did you enjoy the film?
2: I actually haven't seen the film. I'm in the UK and I'm not sure if it's actually out yet. But it sounds, I mean, The Purge for Sex sounds
1: intriguing.
2: Interesting.
1: Yes.
2: Intriguing. I think there's a lot of questions around like, you know, a lot of the setup is like, how do you define sex for starters? You know, the whole kind of film seems very centered on like straight people, which I know is not necessarily representative of a lot of Gen Z. You know, there's quite a high bisexual percentage among Gen Z. And I'm not sure that, you know, I guess the various pathways into sex or ways of experiencing sex are not accounted for. It feels just very sort of like, you know, vanilla, you know, type vibe.
1: Yes.
2: Which

0: don't really resonate with.
1: I'm Emil Niazi. This is Commotion. My guests today are Megan Wallace and Lux Alptrom, and we are talking about how Gen Zs are portrayed, or Gen Zs' sex lives are portrayed on film. Now, both film directors, Greg Araki and Will Gluck, have cited some articles that motivated their decisions and inspired the films. Let's take a listen to what Greg Araki had to say.
2: I read this article, which Erica Tracy talks about in the movie, like, Gen Z is not having sex anymore. They don't have relationships. They don't have boyfriends, girlfriends, nothing. They're just like sitting in the rooms texting each other, you know. And for me, as an artist and also just as a person, like sex and sexuality has been like a central part of my life and a central part of my evolution as a person. And the thought of this generation like not engaging in that was really sort of... It just became the theme of the movie, sort of.
1: Megan, what's your reaction to hearing that Hollywood is making films based on studies about, you know, what people think Gen Z is up to?
0: Yeah, I mean, you know, obviously, I think some of those studies are kind of outdated. Like a lot of them focus on teenage and sort of high school experiences rather than looking at like Gen Z into adulthood. So I think, you know, basically what the consensus is that perhaps Gen Z have been late bloomers and they tend to be more single and not have, you know, early kind of sexual relationships, but they might take time to like, quote unquote, have sex for the first time or like lose their virginity. But when they go into adulthood, you know, there's more of a varied response to sexuality. I would also say, you know, this idea that Gen Z is just like texting in the room, it's like very infantilizing and, you know, just quite an infantilizing stereotype. I think obviously there's a lot of conditions around, you know, like a post Me Too culture and, you know, the experience of Gen Z having been brought up in a time when that was very much in the air and shaping cultural conversations, as well as kind of the current economic conditions, which is seeing like Gen Z live at home for longer. Like obviously those will have an impact beyond, I guess, the sort of prudish laziness that is often kind of thrust upon Gen Z in terms of their reputation.
3: I just want to jump in and say, when I see that clip, I am so embarrassed for Greg Araki that he came out and said that publicly, because he is a older gay man. I am a queer woman, adult, elder millennial. I, over the course of my youth, saw so many trend pieces that mischaracterized my experiences. I am sure he saw many himself. And to say, like, I read this piece about a younger generation and I am taking it at face value that it must be true. And I'm in fact, like, I'm like, how do you not even think that maybe this is actually kind of bullshit? Maybe the trend piece, maybe the sex recession is overblown. Maybe it's more complicated. It's just embarrassing to me to see people of my generation and older really buy in to this belief that Gen Z must be doing sex wrong when we were all given that message that we were doing sex wrong.
1: Yeah, exactly. Well, quickly before we go, Lux, tell me, is there a movie or movies that you think actually get Gen Z kind of right in this regard?
3: I feel too old to answer this question. I'm so sorry.
1: Megan, you're actually a Gen Z. Tell us, is there anything that you feel actually captures the experience?
0: Yeah, I think things like Off Campus, the Summer I Turned Pretty movies, I think, you know, a big thing that has influenced Gen Z is romance novels, smut novels, and, you know, a big element of a lot of those novels is yearning, pining, like a slow build, or like specific tropes around like friends to lovers or enemies to lovers. And I definitely see that in kind of these adaptations of books, obviously, that have been popular with that demo, as well as, you know, the focus on consent and I guess feeling safe with a sexual partner. I would say that above like any specific acts is probably what, you know, I would say about Gen Z sex life. I think that's what they value and appreciate and maybe yearn for and dream about.
1: Yearning, right? It's all about yearning. Every generation can feel that in their hearts. Well, thank you both so much for being here. I really appreciate you taking the time to have this conversation.
3: Thank you.
0: Thank you.
1: Megan Wallace is a journalist who writes about sex and relationships, whose work appears in British Vogue, The Guardian, and Elle.

0: They joined us from London. Lux Alptrom is the author of Faking It, The Lies Women Tell About Sex and the Truths They Reveal. She joined us from New York. I'm Amil Niazi, sitting in for Elamine Abdel Mahmoud. This is Commotion. This week, Mark Zuckerberg dropped a 6,500-word manifesto all about AI. As the CEO of Meta, which owns Facebook, Instagram, and WhatsApp, this man is deeply entrenched in our daily lives. So what kind of AI future is Zuckerberg planning for us? Vas Bednar has read all of the manifesto for you and is here to talk us through it. Okay, Vas, before we dig into what Mark Zuckerberg has to say about AI.
1: Yeah.
0: Let's talk about some of the headlines that have popped up in the last year about how much money he's been spending to lure AI researchers from other companies. We're talking about one person being offered as much as 250 million US over 4 years. The New York Times compared it to like NBA salaries.
1: Yeah.
0: Tell us about why the big lure.
1: I mean, talent wars are nothing new, but when it comes to AI, they've been particularly brutal. People with PhDs who can kind of, who are at the leading edge of these computational models and able to scale them are in very, very high demand. And Zuckerberg has a bit of a reputation for being a more of a copycat than an original. So he was really trying to play catch up. And that same New York Times article noted that actually he wasn't able to court everyone that he was hoping for because, you know, one, these people have choice and options and didn't feel compelled by the vision he was putting forward.
0: Now, the manifesto is called The Future is for Everyone. Sounds ominous, right?
1: I know.
0: What is that future?
1: I mean, it's a little bit cringy too, that title, right? Mm-hmm. And I will note a shorter version was published earlier in the Wall Street Journal. And this is kind of the more unedited, more expansive piece. I don't want to totally laugh at it, though I am. Like, we're having a bit of a giggle. I think it's still amazing that Mark Zuckerberg does this kind of stuff in plain sight. It's sort of a form of performative public thinking that tech leaders often engage in. Mm-hmm. And it's a sales document, right? It's trying to tell us that if we quickly adopt this kind of technology, our lives are going to be better on a personal level. Our societies are going to be better and that the economics of it will kind of all work out. Any kind of systematic goes through a range of elements there.
0: Yeah, quickly talk us through just kind of like his main key points.
1: Yeah, I would say one of the Easter eggs for me is a fund around skilling, you know, that they're going to skill workers to make sure that they have the competencies they need to build data centers. Again, data centers, major kind of PR crisis, you know, public opinion is not in their favor right now for a lot of, you know, good and interesting reasons. And that also made me think of the investments they used to make in journalism, right? So there's this parallel of goodness of we're investing in elements that people are concerned about. Therefore, you should sort of trust us and kind of come along with it.
0: And how does he deal with this idea that some people will get jobs, but, you know, not everyone can?
1: Doesn't engage with it very deeply, sort of glosses over that. And that's something that we've seen a bit of a mismatch at with Meta. I mean, he shares a very personal anecdote or, you know, personal sneak peek into his personal life, I suppose, in the manifesto by sharing, you know, that an AI agent, so something that's kind of doing things on his behalf digitally, is giving him advice on what to bake with his daughter and kind of engaged in his parenting. I know, right?
0: I want to roll my eyes, but it's hard not to.
1: We can, but again, it's that's why I sort of say sales, you know, in terms of what could this technology maybe do? Who wants it? Why? How are we going to use it? But again, that question of jobs and layoffs and the future of employment is more framed as we'll all be more entrepreneurial. We'll all be able to kind of do more and accomplish more and invent more, and there'll be less kind of barriers in our way.
0: Mm. The Canadian government also released its own AI manifesto earlier this year. It was called AI for All. Sounds kind of similar to The Future is for Everyone.
1: Yeah.
0: Do you see any similarities in the government's vision and also Meta's vision?
1: I see a few, right? So Government of Canada's manifesto was their official policy document. But in terms of the veneer of optimism and the kind of

0: convincing of readers that we need to adopt this technology and we're going to be better off for it, that it has that productivity promise. Huge parallels there. Government of Canada obviously thinking more about kind of privacy dimensions and kind of computational infrastructure that we need. But again, this selling, this maybe mismatch, not hearing businesses who say, when we do adopt this, it doesn't work for us. Mm-hmm. We're actually giving it up. Not listening to people who say, I don't want to use this, or it's not working for me. The government of Canada's sort of stance is, if we just educate people about it and build more literacy, we'll be good to go.
1: Yeah, it seems like there's so much convincing going on. Mm. But what's missing for you from these types of documents?
0: On the policy side, I think the AI for everyone, it's kind of like, in service of what? I think it's much more compelling for Canada when we're talking about building like sovereign computational capacity for our researchers and for entrepreneurs, so that we don't get locked into crazy contracts with foreign hyperscalers that we just rent from every year to pay more and more and more for cloud. Like, personally, I do find that compelling.
1: Yes,
0: and I don't know why I'm laughing when I say that, because it's just a truth. When it comes to Zuckerberg's vision, I mean, there's just always been a mismatch. I think especially for us, in our generation, between what the company is purporting they'll do for us, what the terms of that exchange are, and then what they actually are. It used to just be our privacy that we were paying with, but now we're paying with much, much more, right? Environmental costs and other people's privacy and our time.
1: I mean, what does it say when, whether it's the government of Canada or Meta, so invested in making AI a thing, still don't seem to understand what it is that we all want from AI.
0: Exactly. I think in his gigantic manifesto, there's so much lumped together, right? So yes, we're starting to see certain applications of proprietary systems doing things, you know, managing complex supply chains. It can be really interesting. Managing a port more effectively. Wow, cool. That's hard to do. There's complexity there. We want a bit of machine intelligence. But in terms of that huge integration kind of constantly into our everyday lives and invading the privacy of others and sort of recording everything and sort of always being on, that's where you're just, who really wants that? Companies that need data and information are very interested in that. And I come back to sales because, again, in Meta in particular, what they're really selling is their hardware, goofy glasses,
1: goofy.
0: Who knows what else is in the pipeline that will adopt to sort of feed them more information so that they'll have more data to court NBA-like researchers with.
1: I feel like since we're talking about Mark Zuckerberg, I have to ask about Aaron Sorkin's upcoming sequel to The Social Network. The role of Zuckerberg is now being played by Jeremy Strong. I recently saw the trailer when I went to see Spider-Man, and I was like, okay, here we go.
0: Yeah.
1: Okay. What do you think about the trailer and kind of what the shifting relationship we're having to Mark Zuckerberg quickly?
0: Yeah, I mean, he really nails the voice.
1: Yeah, I think he does.
0: That's really charming. And again, our generation in particular, I think to have that arc going from the techno optimism, the social network, the disruption, they just built it. They went for it. Whoa, you know, what was that like? To the accountability frameworks and the bravery and what it really means to be a disruptor and what it's meant for whistleblowers at Facebook to sort of step back and be like, this was actually what we're doing with data science. I think it's going to be interesting. And I might see the film too. I might see Spider-Man. Like, did you like it?
1: Oh yeah. No, you got to see Spider-Man.
0: Okay.
1: It's great. Yeah. I think it's so interesting that The Social Network sort of did posit him as like a little bit of a hero, you know, this like visionary. And now the trailer for the sequel definitely shows him as much more of a sort of dark, ominous figure. So I am also curious to see the film.
0: Yeah.
1: Well, Vass, always enjoy having you here on the show. Thanks for being here.
0: Thank you.
1: Vass Bednar is the managing director of the Canadian Shield Institute and co-author of The Big Fix, How Companies Capture Markets and Harm Canadians. She's based right here in Toronto. And that is it for the podcast today. Remember, you can listen to any episode of Commotion anytime, wherever you get your podcasts. I'm Emile Niazi, sitting in for El Amin Abdel Mahmoud. This is Commotion. Thanks for listening.

That was Commotion. Coming up, it's In the Studio from the BBC. Conversations with some of the world's most creative minds.

I'm in Lagos, Nigeria's commercial capital, and a city I've watched grow into a thriving movie-making hub. I've seen it evolve since I was a young boy when films weren't on streaming platforms. They lived out here in the open, sold in traffic, posters on shop fronts, radio jingles announcing the next big release. I watched that street-level hustle with real intrigue. It was that energy, actors and producers taking distribution into their own hands, that helped turn Nollywood into one of the world's most prolific film industries. And that do-it-yourself spirit shaped how I think about storytelling. Today, I'm standing on a wide stretch of scrubland on the edge of Lagos, where plans are underway for a film city, a purpose-built home for African storytelling and training. In this program, we're following the very first steps of this ambitious idea as its backers turn ambition into reality. This is The Documentary. In the studio, Africa's first film city, from the BBC World Service. I'm Samuel Okocha, a journalist, producer, and filmmaker based these days

0: between Lagos and Abuja, and someone who has witnessed the Nollywood revolution at first hand. I remember the home video boom, sold in places that really mattered. Alaba and Idumota, two of Lagos' biggest commercial hubs, and Onitsha's Iweka Road in the east. Pound Road Aba was also in the mix. Those weren't just markets, they were the backbone of Nollywood's distribution.
1: Camera is rolling. All right, so take two, scene one, take two.
2: Sorry, excuse me, why are we having background noises now, distracting the actors?
0: What's fast forward to 2026, Lagos is preparing for a revolution in Nigeria's Nollywood tale. On the outskirts of the commercial capital, a new chapter is beginning, one bringing together a fresh generation of 21st century filmmakers and storytellers.
1: What's your aperture? What are you exposing?
0: These are just some of the young filmmakers being put through their paces ahead of the building of an ambitious new film city called Kebbulonia. This is very much a partnership for Lagos, but it's bigger than that. It's a dream all those involved hope will take Africa and African filmmaking to a whole new level. The core partners and collaborators for this project are the Del York Group, a Nigerian development and media conglomerate, as well as American-based Storyland Studios. Here's Peter McGowan, their chief executive officer.
3: Storyland Studios was contracted as the master planning designer and integrator of multiple visions from different stakeholders, from the government to the film developer to the potential needs of the housing that we call story circles. We designed this as a catalyst for change, for jobs, opportunities, and economic development, but most importantly, change in the overall perception of not only Nigeria, but the entire continent of Africa.
0: Meanwhile, TSC Global, a Singapore-based investment firm, partnered in a $4.5 billion joint venture to build the initiative. And then there's the Lagos State Government, providing regulatory backing, state support, and the 100-hectare land allocation in Ekpe. And at the center of all this ambition is the man who first imagined Kebbulonia, Linus Idahosa, CEO of the company Del York International, the driving force behind this tremendously ambitious idea for Africa's first film city, right here on the edge of Lagos. It's early 2026 and I'm meeting Linus for the first time. Linus spent years working at the sharp end of Nigeria's media and advertising industries. It was with the US firm CNN International, where he helped Nigerian companies advertise on the network and in the process produced the commercials and short films that went with them.
4: I'm an accidental creative. It pretty much started from a kind of love relationship that I had with CNN. We kind of saw a gap very clearly as to how authentic African stories could be told and the representations made by corporates on the platform. I saw firsthand the genius that lies within Nigeria's creative industry. Young talents who could produce themes that would blow your mind. So that initiated our first partnership with the New York Film Academy, having trained over 30,000 young creative individuals from music to film production to cinematography, woodwork, architecture, and all of that. This was one of the foundational stages for what set out for us to start our capacity building company for the creative industries.
0: But I wanted to understand the deeper spark. What made Linus believe a project on the scale of a new film city was even possible?
4: In Nigeria and across Africa, we have some of the most powerful, genius talents you'll find anywhere in the world. But I believe what was lacking was a system, a structure, and also an infrastructure. I remember a major event that was a very defining moment for me. We had just finished a program that was designed for people in the Niger Delta area. And we had gotten ex-militants who wanted to find new ways of thinking their lives going forward. And so we came up with a program to see how we could get them to begin to tell stories using cameras rather than using guns. It speaks to

0: genius that exists within the young minds we have in country. I went to Abuja, the capital city, and I saw a mammoth crowd. They were all crammed in a stadium. Hundreds of thousands of young, creative people applying for one job from one government agency. And on the news that evening, about 7 to 8 people died in the stampede. It struck a chord in me that creative, gifted people had to be killed because of that desire to better themselves. That event is what I can trace back to, one of the engines that got me thinking about addressing the biggest challenge that the industry has, which I believe is structure.
1: Of course, even without a film city, Nigeria already shines on the global film stage. It's world famous for Nollywood, a name people recognize as quickly as Hollywood or Bollywood. But fame is one thing and scale is another. I wanted to understand just how successful Nollywood really is. So I've come to meet Dr. Shuaibu Oseni at his office in the center of Lagos. He heads Nigeria's National Film and Video Censors Board.
2: It's a multi-billion dollar industry that's created employment for a huge number of talents. It has contributed to our GDP. In terms of production, we are the continent's leading production machine. At the Censors Board, we receive about 2,500 films in a year. That's the ones that come through us officially. There are a lot others that are uploaded without coming here because you can upload from your phone.
3: What kind of impact would you say Nollywood has had on the Lagos economy?
2: It has exposed Lagos in so many ways. Most of the production studios are here. They'll be paying taxes to the Lagos state government. I also know that the best of the movie markets are in Lagos, Igumota, in Alaba and the rest of them. The only aspect where I know that we are losing a lot of revenue is the fact that there are no production lots, no big studios to carry out post-production. So they shoot here and then they go abroad to go and do post-production. The filmmaker goes to Bulgaria, goes to South Africa. So those revenues go there. We've just had some flickers at some festivals. We may need to be more deliberate in making sure that we have theatrical releases internationally because that's where the real money is.
3: Even though Nollywood has improved tremendously, there is also tremendous room for improvement in terms of what is achievable.
2: Yes, very well. We've conquered the continent. Our industry have given birth to other industries, Gollywood, Ugandan wood, Gambian wood. We've inspired production there. And so now it is time for us to begin to think about, you know, conquering the world. India has got to Hollywood. China has got into Hollywood. Even in Nigeria, we go to the cinema to watch Indian films. But I doubt whether you'll be watching a Nigerian film in an Indian cinema.
3: The film city that is springing up in Lagos. What kind of impact do you think that would have?
2: Tremendous impact. One of the problems that we have is that we lack the infrastructure to make movies. What is called the film city now? You write there, you create there, you produce there, and you get out to the market. If you're in your film city, nobody comes there to disturb you.
0: Nollywood, it's a success story that has been happening for that grew organically without the support of the private sector or heavily the government. It grew organically by itself. But I think that the ways that we come in to find ways of complementing that success story by focusing heavily on the quality of productions that come in, the structure that is needed to be able to compete more globally.
4: There's always been the need for Nigeria's creative industry to have a home, a place where all can go to experience creativity at its best. What if we had the power to change the future of African creativity? What if there was a city where stories are born? This is the beginning of a new community, a new ecosystem, a new city.
1: So, the name Kibolania,

0: Where does that come from?
1: It was curled from the most ancient name of Africa, which was called Al-Kibulan, the mother of mankind, the Garden of Eden, as they called it at the time. And so Kibulania represents a place that brings memory of our true African identity that we intend to bring back with this project. And so when you walk into this place, you feel like you have been transported into a totally different world, a world where Africans in diaspora, the historians who have read about what Africa truly represented, begins to see a coordinated system that is driven by the spirit of excellence, but most importantly, the power of narrative storytelling that is meant to reveal what it really means to be an African.
2: Wow. Why Lagos and why now?
1: Lagos has become that cultural capital for the creativity that not just Nigeria, but Africa represents. So then why now? I don't think the world has yet seen the creative genius of our fashion designers, of our gamers, of our broadcast journalists, of filmmakers. I think there's no better time to be able to show that through authentic African genius in creative storytelling and productions.
3: And it's not just filmmakers here who see the potential.
4: We're talking about how can we get U.S. companies to come and invest.
3: That's Will Stevens, the former U.S. Consul General here in Lagos.
4: For nearly a decade, the U.S. Consulate has been supporting Del Yor Creative Arts with grants and so much more. Our investment in the creative industries is both at a people-to-people level, but we also believe that it's a catalyst to increase investment from U.S. companies and organizations.
3: So what will the Film City mean in practice? What's the vision for this structure we keep hearing about?
1: So Kibulania is a creative technology district that is designed specifically to address the latest challenges that we have within the creative industry, that captures some of the most brilliant talents from across Africa within the creative and tech industries. They will be trained in our first of its kind creative technology university that we're building. It is also going to house a creative industrial district that would house sound stages, production theaters, workshops, where these talents will be able to produce firsthand within the same location products that will be exported, products that will be consumed domestically as well. It will have a residential township where these creative minds could actually live, work, and play. And on the back of it, a tourism-driven, Africa-themed park that would also celebrate the genius of our culture. We also want a place that these young creatives can live, work, and play and exchange ideas, inspire themselves, live in campuses that have African themes that reminds them of what they have done in the past and what the future could actually look like, to create an opportunity for experimenting different ideas around creative products that could be exported to the world. And so for us, this is more than a business or a project. This is more like a calling.
3: It's April 2026, and I'm sitting in on one of the early project meetings.
5: That aspect of the communication plan has to be more the community. Like I always say to you guys, we don't speak above their heads. From experience, it's important.
3: There's a lot of attention on communication, how the project is explained, how the community hears it, how government interprets it. Clarity and alignment are the constant watchwords.
5: We've had this issue in the past, so when we're explaining, so things don't get lost in translation.
3: And then there's the practical issues of construction, and at this meeting, fencing.
6: Regarding fencing, because we are trying to do a new type of fence, I was able to get that we had gotten quotes.
3: The fencing comes up several times. Quotes, designs, long-term suitability. It's one of the first visible elements of the site, and the team wants to get it right.
6: We'll make a decision on what type of fence we want to use that could take

0: about less than a week, right?
1: Sitting here, you get a sense of how many moving parts there are at this stage.
0: We are following up as much as we can really.
1: This isn't a neat linear build. The plan for Kebbulania keeps shifting, and running through it all is one man trying to hold the finance, the politics, and the creative ambition in his head at the same time.
2: I often joke with myself that I'm a hydra-headed monster. I have my hands in a number of things on a daily basis. My day starts out with, of course, giving thanks to God for being alive and giving us this vision, talking with my team whenever I get the chance to do that, finding out where things are, increasing confidence in the project where it needs to be, because when you're doing projects like this, every setback can be a forum for doubt.
1: Can you describe a recent day that captures the reality, the pressure, the pace, the problem solving?
2: You get, for example, to spend thousands of dollars to hire some of the best hands and minds to build a project. And then you come to terms with the fact that they might not be built out for it. They might not understand the nuances of taking a vision and taking ownership of a vision. And you'd have to deal with issues of canceled flights when you have meetings with potential investors in the Middle East or in the US. We're still very much in the phase where a lot of thinking, a lot of learning is needed. Discipline, focus is needed.
1: What unexpected skills or instincts have you had to develop along the way?
2: Patience. patience. To also be able to understand people's perception around projects like this, because there have been several projects that have been tried like this before now, and you find people doubting, oh, can you guys really do this? The environment can be structurally challenging to get certain things done sometimes. And if you rely on the inadequacies, the shortcomings, the frailties, you won't be able to get anything done.
1: What parts of the work keeps you awake at night?
2: It's important getting this right. That's what keeps me awake at night. The details, like what are we missing? What is happening in the world today? What do we learn from the success stories and the failures of projects of this kind globally?
1: What has surprised you?
2: It is so strange that potential investors or people who were familiar with the potential that exists within the creative and tech industries have not been able to grasp the immense opportunity that lies within a country like Nigeria and some of these African countries. And those also who are in the development finance organizations or commercial banks still haven't yet grappled with the opportunity that lies within this space. That for me has been a massive surprise. It is something that reinforces our belief in the fact that once we are able to get this up and running, then it will be a totally different story.
1: And as Linus and his team navigate those shifting sands, there's another challenge on the horizon, one that isn't about land or funding or timelines, but about the future of creativity itself.
2: So we are leveraging on AI. Some years ago, we're thinking about tons of sound stages, big sound stages for productions and all that. Now we're thinking about virtual sound stages. We're thinking about post-production services. What would it look like? You know, what type of post-production services do we need? All that is changing with the emphasis we've had on animations, rendering farms, the type of equipment needed to produce these themes. We're seeing new ways of adapting new technologies around AI to facilitate the type of creative products that come out of Kebbulania.
1: So it's May the 15th, 2026, and I've just switched my phone to see a flurry of messages from the team inviting me at short notice to a very special day. It turns out the site of the film city is going to be blessed today by the local community. Ooh, okay.

brilliant, but it's going to take me ages to get there. I better get out my bed and in the shower. It's over 3 hours later and I've now arrived at the palace. And wow, it's packed.

0: is the seat of the traditional ruler for the Ejiri community in the Epe area of Lagos, which covers the Fim City site. I've arrived just in time to hear an address from the Oba, or the Kabiyesi, or what some might call the king.
1: And for this project, we'll be to well-founded non-same support.
0: The Oba is welcoming everyone involved in the project. Linus is here along with other stakeholders and members of the community. And there's a very special welcome for a Chinese guest, Diana Chen, who is Vice Chairman of the China-Africa Business Council.
1: I'm welcoming our big Madame the Chairman of Beijing Motors with all our to tell our big beautiful from China, come and say to.
0: The Chinese community here in Lagos are very supportive of the Film City project.
2: We share one gene, we work together, we make the gene happen. As a fight chief of Nigeria, I will do my job for this community.
0: From the celebrations in the palace, we're off to the site. This Film City site covers about 100 hectares, roughly 247 acres, set inside Ejiri's wider 10,000 acres. All of Nigeria's different faith communities are represented here today, and the ceremony is being led by the Oba.
3: Father, we commit this land into your hands.
4: Amen.
3: Let it be fruitful.
4: Amen.
3: Let it be fruitful.
4: Amen.
3: Let it be fruitful.
4: Amen.
0: The Oba's blessing is followed by prayers from other faiths. So Linus talks about creating an authentic Film City in Lagos. And today I certainly felt very authentically African.
5: So let's stand up. Stand up.
0: And those authentic filmmakers of the future are already here, being put through their paces at the Del York Training Academy in the center of Lagos.
5: Because we are, it's going to be a wide shot. Chine, what's your character name?
6: Tommy.
5: The way you dropped that bag, it was abrupt.
0: And the types of films being made here are tremendously diverse, including drama, history, romance, comedy, and animation.
7: 7 films I've directed, but I feel like I needed more knowledge, so I came here to learn, so that when I do films, I will be able to say, okay, like people just, I feel this thing, I want to know what the lights, the camera, everything is saying.
8: I don't know if you're aware of a project called Kebolenia. It's actually an African city film project. What kind of impact do you think such a facility is going to have?
7: It's going to help Nollywood grow in ways that it has not grown before. So with that kind of thing, we'll have our sets, we'll have our ghetto sets, we'll have our express, we'll have our train stations, we'll have our offices.
9: And 3, 2, 1, action.
0: The blessing I witnessed in May was the spark. The build is still to come. I've only captured a tiny snapshot of this project in its design and development stages. But I'm told people will see the vision for Kebolenia, not just on paper, but in some ways physically on the ground by the end of 2027. You've been listening to the documentary In the Studio, Africa's First Film City. It was presented by me, Samuel Okocha, in Lagos. The producer is Ashley Byrne, and it was a Made in Manchester production for the BBC World Service.
10: 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I'm Saroja Coelho, and you're listening to CBC Radio 1. 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

0: 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I'm Saroja Coelho. Coming up next, it's The Health Report from Australia's Radio National.
1: Priya, do you know your cholesterol level?
2: I do.
1: Aren't you too young to know your cholesterol level?
2: He's trying to flatter me.
1: I think you're older than you are, but I know how old you are.
2: And we should explain to people why you did overestimate my age when we first met.

0: it.
1: And you've never forgiven me for it, which is fair enough.
0: I do know it though because of my family history on the paternal side. So I'm aware of what it is and I'm doing some extra stuff.
1: Yeah, I often wonder whether people should know the cholesterol a bit younger in life so that they can really plan for the future, change their lifestyle and so on. I think we often get too late in the story with cholesterol, don't you think?
0: Possibly, yes. We're being more aggressive these days, but yeah, there's still a long way to go, I think, in terms of being aggressive with prevention.
1: Anyway, LDL cholesterol, which is the nasty form of cholesterol that leaves stuff in your arteries, is what we're going to be talking about, and the global burden of disease. In other words, the impact it has on disability and death around the world is quite interesting. That's coming up here on The Health Report.
0: I'm Priya Alexander on Wurundjeri Land.
1: And I'm Norman Swan on Gadigal Land.
0: Also on the show, we explore the other side to GLP-1s. And Norman, I think we explore a lot of emerging research and benefits on The Health Report today. We're going to look at eating disorders and potential harms with these medications.
1: It really is a very dark side of these drugs and probably hasn't had enough exposure. I mean, we're going to give it, well, you particularly, are going to give it big exposure today on The Health Report.
0: Yes.
1: We're also going to look at a cause of abdominal pain. It's actually quite a nasty cause of abdominal pain. We'll explain more about it later. It's acute pancreatitis. It seems to be going up in Australia in young people. And one of the few conditions in Australia that seems to be going up in people who are advantaged, who are well-educated and so on. Any more on that later, a survey on acute pancreatitis.
0: And on What's That Rash? Should you be flexible enough to touch your toes?
1: Now, whether that's intellectual flexibility or physical flexibility, you're just going to have to wait to find out.
0: And I hope the answer's no, because I can't do it. Can you?
1: Yes.
0: You can do it.
1: I can touch my toes.
0: I'm shocked. With straight legs?
1: With straight legs.
0: Wow. Okay.
1: I can't not even just touch my toes. I can touch the ground beyond the toes.
0: He can touch the wall. Okay.
1: And in news?
0: There is a report that's come out from the National Drug and Alcohol Research Centre, and it looks at the trends in overdose and other drug-induced deaths in Australia from 2005 to 2024. And I think normally people would expect to see an increase in potentially all drug classes, but what's been quite astounding with this report is that stimulants, so things like methamphetamine, are contributing more to drug-induced deaths and hospital presentations.
1: Yeah, we should just say that, you know, between 2023 and 2024, overall drug-induced deaths went up by 7.4%. The dominant cause was unintentional drug overdose. And as you rightly say, the biggest increase was in amphetamines, in stimulant medications. It disproportionately affected males. Mm. And interestingly, you think this is a problem of younger people. The biggest age group was midlife, so 35 to 54, but even significant in 55 to 64-year-olds. So not necessarily what you think. Disadvantage was certainly a risk factor, but they also went through other risk factors for drug overdoses, which really go to people recognizing when somebody's at risk, personal history of self-harm, family disruption by separation or divorce, legal problems, disappearance or death of a person in your close group, problems with relationships with a spouse or partner, somebody who's not complying with or adhering to medical treatment, and so on. So these are very much the social circumstances of a person. And it starts to explain why it happens in midlife, because these are problems which tend to accumulate in midlife.
0: So opioids still remain the leading cause of overdose deaths. 40% increase in cocaine-related deaths, 29% increase in amphetamine-type stimulants. What I also wondered is how much of this is potentially from prescription medication and potentially diversion of medications that people might use for a condition like ADHD, because I see that in the consulting room.
1: And the place of death is really important, because this goes to ambulance services and so on. You might think, oh, because we've got this stigmatized view of drug use, that you think, oh, well, it's in a back street or a lane somewhere outside. 75% or so occur at home. This is sobering and public health issue that we just cannot ignore.
0: Cholesterol. There's a study that's been published in JAMA, which has looked at the global disease burden.

0: lipoprotein attributable to low-density lipoprotein, so LDL cholesterol, the one that tends to go and clog arteries and increase the risk of stroke and heart attack.
1: So it's called the Global Burden of Disease Study, where they're looking at risk factors, which they've been doing for many years. They are looking at LDL cholesterol. What's the burden of disease due to LDL cholesterol, which is the form of cholesterol that really does the harm? It's the cholesterol, form of cholesterol that takes cholesterol to the blood vessel, inside the wall of the blood vessel, causes inflammation, which starts that atherosclerotic process that can lead to stroke and heart attacks. And they're looking at the patterns around the world. And what's interesting about this study is rich countries, the impact of LDL tends to be falling because they have the resources and the drugs to treat it.
0: And the diet, the dietary interventions.
1: That's right. In poor countries, it's going up, particularly with increased exposure to ultra-processed foods. But interestingly, the report, and it doesn't really explain why, it's not gone up quite as much as they would have expected with the increased consumption of ultra-processed foods, but it's gone up nonetheless. And in middle-range countries like China and India, it's going up, and you know they're clearly struggling to deal with this. So, look, the reason we're talking about it is that it's a global problem, and it just highlights the difference between rich and poor and middle-income nations, and not something to be ignored either.
0: And just to put this in context for people, in 2023, according to the study, high LDL caused 3.6 million deaths. So this is the important cholesterol. And also statins, which are the medication that we would use if you have a high LDL, if you're at high heart disease risk, they're still the cornerstone in managing that LDL cholesterol. But it says in the study that it's still being underused, even when it's available. And that's because people often have preconceived notions about the side effects. It might be barriers to accessing the medication, maybe income factors. But, you know, there is a medication out there that can actually treat this. It's still underused. That, to me, is baffling.
1: On ABC Radio National, you're with the Health Report. All credit to you, Priya. This is a topic that we're just about to cover, which you have cared a lot about, both on the show and in your practice, which is the issue of, amazingly, people getting GLP-1s when they've got an eating disorder.
0: I guess what's happening is, and we tend to cover the very positive elements to these medications on the show with all the emerging research, and there are many. For some people, these medications are amazing. I see it in my consulting room, changes quality of life, big positive impacts. But I think clinically, a lot of people, dietitians, psychologists, GPs like myself, are starting to see some potential harms. And it's twofold, Norman. I think there are some people who are getting these medications and access to them who have no clear clinical indication. They just want to shed some kilograms. And that's where diet culture comes into it. And then there is an even darker side where there are vulnerable people with eating disorders who are accessing these medications to fuel and maintain the eating disorder.
1: And they're able to do it because they can access them relatively anonymously.
0: Yes, and really quite easily. And before we get into this, I just need to declare my conflict of interest, which is that I am a credentialed eating disorder clinician, and I'm also working with the National Eating Disorders Collaboration later in September in this space around treatment pathways.
1: The issue in particular is that if you have an eating disorder, say anorexia nervosa, and you want to take these GLP-1s, which are promoted heavily by social influencers, you can actually go to a telehealth clinic, doctor doesn't see you, and get the drug.
0: Well, that's what we're seeing, that people can attain them quite easily. And even though we live in Australia where there's quite tight regulations around advertising, I don't know if you've seen on your social media feed, Norman, very innocuous advertising from weight loss clinics which kind of talk about weight management, but it's promoting weight loss for all. And you can just click a link and head off and go and get yourself a GLP-1 medication quite easily.
1: So you've spoken to somebody who's been through this experience.
0: I spoke to Kate, which is not her real name, and she has a lived experience of an eating disorder. She has a diagnosis of anorexia nervosa, which she had been to hospital for.
1: So it's really on the severe end of anorexia nervosa from her point of view.
0: Yes, which can be a terminal illness with serious implications. So Kate had a history of anorexia nervosa. She then accessed a telehealth-only clinic to attain a GLP-1, and she did disclose that she lied about not having a regular GP. In fact, she had a regular treatment team with a GP, a dietitian, and a psychologist. But she was quite easily able to attain the medications, and she shares her story.

0: story.
1: I knew I wouldn't be able to access it through my regular GP because I've been seeing her for the past almost 5 years now. So I researched it initially, and then I saw an ad pop up on my Instagram for an online GP telehealth service. And at the time, I think initial consults were like $30. I think they've increased to $50 now. They also now have separate fees for specifically weight loss medication, which is ridiculous. But I booked my initial consultation. And after that first appointment, it was almost criminally easy to access the medication. So I had told them that I was interested in taking the medication. I told them that I was overweight. I don't really look at my weight. I do blind weighs almost every week with my GP. I don't remember the last time I saw my weight with my GP, although there have been times I've seen it myself because I've just been curious. But yeah, I did respond falsely to what my weight was. And I made sure to say something that would classify me in the overweight range.
0: So you lied about your weight to attain the medication?
1: Yes, I did.
0: Yeah.
1: And from that, they gave me a referral for a blood test. I got my blood test. Everything was fine. And the next follow-up appointment, they gave me the prescription for it almost straight away.
0: Did they screen you for an eating disorder? Were you asked, have you ever had an eating disorder? Do you count your calories? Do you weigh yourself?
1: No, not at all.
0: And did you get any kind of what we call wraparound care? Did someone say to you, look, you need to increase your protein intake, you need to engage in resistance training, see a dietitian, ideally exercise physiologist? Did you get all of that counselling?
1: Initially, no. But when I asked for a repeat script, I think a month later, to get the repeat script, I had kind of said, I don't think the medication is working. I think we need to increase the dose. And they basically said, okay, what has your weight done? And I told them that it may be changed by a few hundred grams. This was in March last year, so it was quite a long time ago. And they said that, okay, what training have you been doing? What are you eating? And I've always been a bit iffy with telling people what I'm eating, especially coming from a background with an eating disorder. And they basically said, you're eating the wrong things, you're eating too much, you need to do less cardio because it makes you more hungry and more like lower rep, higher weight resistance training. The gym part of it was fine, but hearing that specifically in terms of my food was quite jarring for the eating disorder. It also was quite abrupt. Like, it wasn't comforting advice. It was more like, no, you're doing the wrong thing. Like, it was very forceful, which was also quite intimidating.
0: How easy was it, do you think, to get this medication with your history and all the potential risks for your bone health, your muscle health, your nutritional markers? I know you're probably an expert in all of this, your iron, your B12, your zinc, all of that. How easy was it?
1: It was criminally easy. Honestly, accessing it, I have trouble getting concerned for myself, but knowing how easy it was to access for me and knowing how many people struggle with an eating disorder, it actually made me scared at the same time.
2: If you or anyone you know needs help with an eating disorder, there are resources available. There's the Butterfly Foundation, which is on 1-800-334-673, 1-800-334-673. There's the National Eating Disorders Collaboration, and you can go to their website. And then, of course, there's Lifeline on 131114. We'll have those links in our show notes. So that's a salutary story. Now, we went to that particular telehealth clinic, put a few questions to them about why Kate wasn't properly screened, why they didn't seem to ask relevant questions, and why there was relatively poor follow-up. What was the answer we got, Priya?
0: We got an automated response, which was likely AI-driven from what we could tell. And it
2: You're
0: said,
2: kidding.
0: No. They said they'd check their records. We were not a patient of theirs. We emailed them again and they didn't answer our questions by the deadline. But it appeared that the response was AI-driven and not a person.
2: Extraordinary.
0: Hmm.
2: Now, we've been to APRA, which is the regulator here, and they wouldn't come on for an interview.
0: No.
2: They gave us a statement.
0: They did, and the full statement's in our show notes. But the takeaway really is that they are aware of the potential harms here and that they encourage practitioners should be responsible in their prescribing and that telehealth clinics may not be suitable for everything.
2: People need to complain to APRA if they've got experience of something like this. The volume of complaints needs to go up, but

0: It's interesting that they wouldn't come on to give us an interview. And there's an open invitation to APRA to come onto the Health Report whenever they like. We will put them on and have an extended interview so we can hear their point of view. So you're listening to a special feature on GLP-1s and eating disorders and their access here on the Health Report on ABC Radio National.
1: I had this story in my mind, Norman, for quite a while. I did raise this with you a while ago from things I was seeing in the consulting room. And we did wait for a period of time, is that fair to say? Because there wasn't any hard data on people with eating disorders or the misuse of GLP-1s. And in fact, there's been some research published in JAMA Psychiatry. It gives an insight into what is happening in the United States, and it is quite eye-opening. I spoke to two authors on the paper, Dr. Sherry Levinson and Dr. Nicholas Piper, who are both professors at the Eating Anxiety Treatment Laboratory at the University of Louisville.
2: In this interim analysis of 436 people, we found that about 1 in 3 reported lifetime use of a GLP-1 medication. This is about 2 times higher the rate that we have observed in the general population in the United States. So that was a really alarming finding to see such a higher prevalence. About 1 in 5 reported currently using one of these medications, and about 10% reported a form of misuse. So this could include tampering with the syringe. There's a specific dosage schedule that you're supposed to adhere to. So typically starting with a lower dose and then slowly titrating up, people are accelerating that schedule. And then they also indicated that they sometimes share their drugs with family or friends.
1: So people with eating disorders, because that's the population that you're recruiting for the study, people with eating disorders are actually using GLP-1 medications more often than the general population, just to be really clear from your study.
2: In this particular sample, yes.
1: So Sherry, I just wonder, can you just explain or talk us through what the potential harms are here of someone with an eating disorder accessing a GLP-1 medication? And people might have heard of some emerging research in binge eating disorders around potentially a positive role of GLP-1 medications, but I think we should clearly state that there's not enough research there, and we're certainly not prescribing it for that indication in Australia, and it wouldn't be standalone therapy, so there are a lot of caveats there. But can you just talk us through the potential harms? If someone who is restricting food has anorexia nervosa, atypical anorexia, they take this medication, what can happen?
3: We know that across all eating disorders, regardless of diagnosis, anorexia nervosa, bulimia nervosa, binge eating disorder, atypical anorexia nervosa, we know that restriction is one of the primary reasons that people continue to develop and continue on with their eating disorder. So restriction is actually one of the really core behaviors of all eating disorders, and it also can cause people to develop eating disorders. It can cause people to relapse from eating disorders. And so any sort of medication that is enhancing restrictive behaviors is really, really risky for a population whose primary problematic behavior is restriction. Because essentially what these drugs are doing is mimicking appetite suppressant, restriction. It's helping people be able to eat less. And when you have folks who are very vulnerable, so people with eating disorders, this can just be really, really risky and maintain their eating disorder, make people sicker, and cause lots of impairment and medical complications.
1: Can I just pick up on something you said there, which is that the weight loss induced by these medications might actually precipitate an eating disorder? Because that is something that is starting to be more discussed, that someone living with overweight obesity might have a clear indication to go on the medication, but the weight loss itself can precipitate an eating disorder. Can you just pick that out for us?
3: Yeah, so we know that eating disorders are genetically based illnesses. So we know that certain people have genetic tendencies to develop eating disorders. And then when you add on restriction or rapid weight loss that comes from restriction, that's really what pulls the trigger and makes someone develop an eating disorder. What that means is that we are starting to hear about lots of folks across the country who did not have eating disorders but went on a GLP-1, and now they have developed an eating disorder because of the restriction that

0: was started by being on the GLP-1.
1: Nick, so this study looked at people with an eating disorder already. Do we have any idea from the study about how people are accessing this medication?
2: Yeah, so a core component of the study was looking at exposures to online marketing and advertisements. Although this study didn't include figures around that, we did find that it was very common that people are seeing advertisements for GLP-1 drugs on a variety of social media outlets, television. In the US, we are unique in that direct-to-consumer advertising is allowed. So people are already getting exposures to these sorts of advertisements, especially during dinner time, all throughout the day.
1: But someone's prescribing these medications for patients. So is there an issue with access here? Are health professionals not adequately screening people for eating disorders? How are people getting these medications? In Australia, we have telehealth only clinics where someone can call up or do a video call, never have met the health professional before and attain a script. Mm-hmm. How are people attaining these medications? Because it's not the patient's fault. These are vulnerable individuals. They're being heavily marketed, as you just said, Nick, these products.
2: Yep.
1: So how are they attaining them? Where's the issue in terms of access?
2: In the United States, when these drugs became very popular about 3 or 4 years ago, that actually led to commercial shortages. And as a result of the commercial shortages, that led to compounding pharmacies being able to create compounded versions of GLP-1 medications. So those medications can be purchased online. There are online pharmacies that will have self-report assessments around weight and height that calculates BMI, other sorts of demographic information, but really the bar is pretty low in terms of what you have to report. And then essentially, once you've done that assessment, then you're mailed a product. And then there are also things called research peptides that carry the label of not being for human consumption, but those are actually available in online marketplaces as easy as any sort of online marketplace where you can add something to your cart, check out, put in your payment information, and then it's mailed to your home. In our study, we found that about 10% of our sample reported ever using a compounded drug. So that's definitely something that we're very concerned about, as well as the emergence of this gray market and the unknown risk environment that that creates, especially for high-risk populations like people with eating disorders.
1: We have that in the Australia too, actually, in terms of unregulated peptides. Retatrutide and Reta, we talk about it a lot on the show, which are causing serious issues in Australia as well. Sorry, go on, Sheree.
0: And I was just also going to add that in general, I think that if people are going to a doctor, it's very rare that the doctors are screening for eating disorders. I think the statistic for that is that within medical school, there's something like 45 minutes to an hour worth of training in eating disorders. And so when you talk to physicians, most are not screening for eating disorders or don't know how to screen for eating disorders. And that is something I think that we can do a better job of, making sure that prescribers know to, number one, assess for eating disorders, and number two, how to assess for eating disorders, especially when prescribing GLP-1s.
1: So what needs to change? Clearly, these medications are being widely used by people who are very vulnerable with eating disorders. They're causing more harm. This can impact their bone density, their cardiac health. It can, you know, we know anorexia nervosa can be a terminal illness. How do we better things here? Because some people actually need this medication, really benefit from
0: it.
1: But there are potential harms. So how do you ensure access for those who need it but protect people who are vulnerable? What's the solution?
0: There may need to be some sort of warning that medications are not researched enough for use for eating disorders and have potential to cause harm in eating disorders. And then finally, I think we need to do a better job of informed consent, because these are medications are being talked about like wonder drugs. And so we really need to be doing a better job of giving a balanced view on GLP-1s and making sure that people who are prescribed GLP-1s are given both sides, the benefits and the risks.
1: Dr. Sherry Levinson, Professor in the Department of Psychological and Brain Sciences, University of Louisville, and Dr. Nicholas Piper, Professor Epidemiology and Population Health and Chief Scientist at the University of

0: Louisville.
1: I mean, the strong impression I get from all this, Priya, is that it's a bit of a mess. So it's a mess in the United States, and it looks as though it's a mess here.
0: Yes, I think you're correct. And I think we need to be very clear here that there isn't enough evidence, as Cherie said, for the use of these medications in binge eating disorder. And what we didn't include in the interview, Norman, was the potential implications for children in this setting. So I did ask Cherie, if someone goes on these kinds of medications, if there's sudden changes in weight, if you're suddenly a parent or caregiver and there's rapid weight loss and you're not eating the same meals with your children, does that have an impact?
1: Yes.
0: And it does. And she said it does. And that, you know, children as young as 9 are being diagnosed with eating disorders. So there are many flow-on effects of these medications.
1: So what do the local experts say?
0: So a very similar story, unfortunately, and I spoke to Sarah Trobe, who is a clinical psychologist and national director of the National Eating Disorder Collaboration, and I asked her if she was surprised to hear Kate's story.
2: Sadly, I wasn't surprised to hear that story. We are hearing other stories of similar nature, and it's horrific, and we would never want someone to be experiencing that. And we know that the eating disorder voice is seeking that. Anorexia will try and get access to a GLP-1. And I think we have to be really thinking about all of the people with an eating disorder as well, alongside Kate's experience. All people experiencing an eating disorder may be trying to access a GLP-1, maybe already prescribed a GLP-1, and how do we keep them safe in this process?
0: Where are we at in terms of access? Because this seems like a very easy process. She was not screened for an eating disorder. Serious potential harms. Where is the issue, Sarah, in terms of failures here? Is it that there are many telehealth services who kind of specialise in this and there's potentially conflict of interest? They prescribe the med, they dispense it, they often don't ever meet the person face-to-face most of the time. Or is it that all clinicians just aren't screening for eating disorders adequately?
2: We know that for the most part, eating disorder screening isn't happening. And in lieu of being a really clear guideline to support clinical decision making, what we're trying to do is encouraging prescribing practitioners to embed eating disorder screening before you're prescribing a GLP-1, because we are facing a high risk population. We are facing people with higher weight are straight away at high risk of developing an eating disorder because of factors like weight stigma, because of disordered eating, because of poor body image, etc., that is exacerbated by these messages that are kind of swirling around us in this period of really significant increases in GLP-1s. The other part of that, Priya, though, is around telehealth. Now, telehealth is an amazing part of our system. You know, it really allows people who can't see a practitioner in person to access healthcare. So we can't just wipe that out. But it's really important that GLP-1s is a significant medication, you know, and so we can't have like this low touch model where people are having a phone call without adequate assessment, without citing the individual, and then no ongoing monitoring by that person to ensure this person is safe. It has significant impacts on nutrition and all of the other social factors that come with eating. And so telehealth is not providing that at the moment.
0: In terms of advertising, and the researchers from the JAMA Psychiatry paper from the United States, which is of course an entirely different space when it comes to direct-to-consumer marketing of medications. In Australia, the Therapeutic Goods Administration last year cracked down, had some advertisements removed, released new social media guidelines in terms of how these kinds of medications can be advertised. But Sarah, I see on my feed all the time these companies just very evasively mentioning weight regulation, and I can see the brand and I can click on the link in the bio and quite easily attain the medication. And it really does feed the diet culture, you know, aspiration to thinness and all weight loss being good. Do you think, given all the harms we've just discussed, there needs to be more tightening of the regulations?
2: We're still seeing that as quite rife, that people's algorithms are being filled with it, and equally people are being offered in healthcare settings as well. So whatever messages people are getting about their bodies, that people are being encouraged to have smaller bodies, and so people are very easily still able to access prescriptions online via the phone. And so that's what we're really recommending to the government and talking to them about how we can create a safer space for assessment and prescribing. This is not to make it harder for people who need these medications to get them, but what we want is just safer prescribing by practitioners that are informed about GLP-1s and their usage, that are keeping up with the evidence and providing really good holistic care

0: which might include GLP-1s and other things, but not being prescribed by people that are working outside of the scope of their practice, that are not providing really good holistic care.
1: Dr. Sarah Trobe, clinical psychologist and national director of the National Eating Disorder Collaboration.
2: So at the moment, there's not much we can do about this. It seems to be open season.
1: Well, that's how, look, if I'm transparent, I think a lot of clinicians at the moment, I sometimes feel a bit superfluous. So I have people with no clear indication or perhaps a high risk, a previous history of an eating disorder who ask me about this medication, and I do a lot of counselling and diet culture and unpack it and why the harms are too high and don't outweigh the benefits, and they can go and get it quite easily anyway.
2: And this direct-to-consumer advertising ban that we have in Australia is almost meaningless.
1: Superfluous.
2: Now, the social influencers.
1: Correct. And these companies that can get around it with very subtle messaging, but the diet culture seeds are there and people are vulnerable and the quest for thinness, Norman, has always been there. So I know these drugs are amazing for some. I've seen it in polymetabolic ovarian syndrome and fatty liver and patients living with overweight obesity who can now move more, reduce their chronic disease risk. But everything has good and bad, risk and benefit, and there are potential harms.
2: And on ABC Radio National, you're listening to The Health Report. Priya, you can do these sort of Freudian word association things. If I were to say acute pancreatitis to you, what's the first thing that comes to mind?
1: Honestly, it's scorpion.
2: Scorpion
1: bites, yeah. I think I feel like I need to Google this to confirm, but I reckon every single person who's been to med school will go, yes, I remember that.
2: It wasn't a feature in Scottish medical schools, I have to say. There are much more mundane causes of acute pancreatitis.
1: I'm correct, though.
2: Too much
1: I've
2: beer
1: checked.
2: In the pub.
1: Yeah. Well, there are more common causes, but I just remember we all talked about it, scorpion bites.
2: Indeed.
1: Yes.
2: Acute pancreatitis, we are joking, it's not a joking matter at all. The symptoms, maybe I should give Priya a bit of an exam here, but the symptoms are you tend to get upper abdominal pain, which goes through to your back, can be very severe. You can be really laid low with this. Really severe acute pancreatitis can end you up in hospital.
1: Yeah.
2: So it's a serious condition. It can auger more chronic problems with pancreatitis, with inflammation of the pancreas. The pancreas, just to remind people, is an organ at the back of your abdomen which does a couple of things. It produces enzymes,
1: insulin.
2: Produces insulin, that's true, into the bloodstream, but it also produces enzymes which go into your gut to help you digest protein. And those digestive enzymes are what gets released in inflammation of the pancreas and causes inflammation and pain in the pancreas itself. And in fact, in really severe form, you can increase your risk of diabetes because it destroys insulin-producing cells at the same time. So this is not a trivial condition. And various states around Australia have been doing surveys on acute pancreatitis because overseas they've noticed rises in acute pancreatitis rates. And the latest survey has come out of South Australia. And one of the senior researchers involved was George Barreto, professor of surgery in the College of Medicine and Public Health at Flinders University.
3: The most common causes include stones in the gallbladder that drop down into the bile duct. The end of the bile passage shares a common mouth with the mouth of the pancreas, and that's where problems can arise. And alcohol is another leading cause. Though steadily we are seeing across the world an increase in triglycerides in the blood is another important cause. Now, there are other factors, including drugs and calcium levels in the blood and tumours that can also cause pancreatitis, but they're less common than gallstones and alcohol.
2: So tell me about this research you did.
3: What we intended to do was find out, what does acute pancreatitis look like in Australia? Who is most affected? What are the trends? What are the predominant underlying causes?
2: So what you found is that there's a rise in acute pancreatitis, particularly in young people. To what extent?
3: When you look at acute pancreatitis, traditionally, because gallstones were something that used to develop after the age of 40, we would see acute pancreatitis in slightly older age groups. But now we're seeing gallstones developing much earlier in life. You're seeing metabolic syndrome starting earlier in life. And so the elevation in triglycerides and the presence of gallstones in younger people are causing this paradigm shift from a much older population towards a younger

0: population in the prime of their life.
1: So are you saying then that a higher incidence of obesity and abdominal fat, as reflected by triglycerides and increasing the risk of gallstones, that's what you're seeing?
0: Our study didn't look at obesity per se, but we do know the background about obesity and metabolic syndrome being on the rise in the last few decades. And I think that would certainly be contributory to the development of gallstones and potentially the risk of acute pancreatitis.
1: The other thing that you found is that it's not just rising in younger people, but also younger people who are in wealthier areas, better educated and so on, which kind of goes against the traditional lifestyle thing of alcohol. And younger people are not drinking quite as much alcohol as they used to. And it's also that group tends not to have metabolic syndrome at the same rate as people coming from disadvantage. So what's going on there?
0: Yes, that was an interesting finding. It's certainly a concern, and it doesn't mean that it wasn't a problem when it was affecting low socioeconomic status. It's just, it's demonstrating a change in the picture, and we need to understand why, because there is an opportunity for us to intervene and potentially change that course for the better.
1: Last year, I did a Four Corners on early onset cancer. There's 10 different tumours going up in younger people. Pancreatic cancer is one of them, albeit at a low level. Are these two phenomena linked?
0: So I have a special interest in early onset cancers, and we have in fact studied pancreatic cancer in this cohort as well. Literature has suggested that there were two potential links. One is that acute pancreatitis is a presenting symptom of pancreatic cancer. But then there was this other finding that I could never reconcile, that acute pancreatitis was potentially a cause for pancreatic cancer. And I could never explain it, nor could anyone else. But when we looked at our own data, what we find is that the minute we take out patients with chronic pancreatitis, which is a known risk factor for pancreatic cancer, the risk of acute pancreatitis disappears. And so what our data shows quite clearly is that acute pancreatitis is a presenting symptom of pancreatic cancer, albeit in a very low rate. It's just 1.2 to 1.3%. So it's quite low.
1: So apart from avoiding alcohol and fixing up the metabolic syndrome, in other words, your metabolic health, do we know anything else that prevents acute pancreatitis?
0: These are undoubtedly the most straightforward things that are within people's control. The other factors like abnormalities in the development of the pancreas or calcium levels in the blood or autoimmune disease, that's totally out of someone's control.
1: To what extent do the statistics in South Australia match the rest of Australia?
0: It's at the level of the rest of Australia. When we compare it to the Scandinavians, we are way higher. We are at the highest level that the United Kingdom would experience in certain regions.
1: So are we world leaders in acute pancreatitis?
0: In terms of suffering from it, yes, certainly it appears that way.
1: George, thank you very much for joining us.
0: Oh, my pleasure.
1: George Barreto, who's Professor of Surgery at the College of Medicine and Public Health at Flinders University in South Australia.
2: On ABC Radio National, you're listening to The Health Report. I'm going to leave you now with Tegan Taylor for What's That Rash?
3: I actually want to ask you, Norman, I can't see you. Are you standing or sitting?
1: I'm sitting.
3: Could you stand up for a second? I'm going to do the same thing.
1: Okay, I'll stand
3: All
1: up.
3: All right, standing
1: I'll lift
3: up.
1: The microphone with me. And I'm standing up with the microphone in my hand like a sports commentator. Yeah,
3: well,
1: carry on.
3: You're going to need at least one hand for this because we're going to see if we can touch our toes.
1: Oh, well, that's easy. Yeah, I can.
3: Is it easy? Okay, let's go.
1: Okay, one, two, three. And back up.
3: Can you put your hands flat on the ground? Wait, can I put my hands flat on the ground?
1: Listen, I'm just getting to touching my toes.
3: Oh, my gosh. but you can, hey?
1: No, I can. Well, that's a step too far, but I can touch my toes.
3: Touch your toes. So can I. Okay. We're allowed to sit down again now.
1: Okay, I'm sitting again. I couldn't do that 6 months ago, by the way.
3: Interesting. Do you think this has to do with your Pilates habit?
1: Yep.
3: Oh, my gosh.
1: Absolutely.
3: I'm very looking forward to having this chat today because, of course, we are talking about not just toe touching, flexibility in general here on What's That Rash Today?
1: Which is the podcast where we answer the health questions that simply everyone is asking.
3: This week's question comes from Jeff, who says, long-time listener, first-time emailer. Hi, Jeff. My question, Jeff writes, is about flexibility and its impact on health. I've been very stiff for most of my life. I've never been able to bend down and touch my toes, which I suspect might be related to my X-shaped legs.
1: X-shaped
3: and the way
1: legs?

0: He says he walks a bit like a duck.
1: Right.
0: Anyway, Jeff writes, I have recently added stretching as part of my exercise routine and set a target to be able to touch my toes in 100 days. My question is, I know flexibility is important to your health, but is being able to touch your toes a good measurement of your flexibility? Between touching your toes and doing a middle split, which one is better suffering in improving your flexibility? Okay, well, so yeah, flexibility. Well, I want to pick up, first of all, on something that Jeff has said in his email, which he says, I know that flexibility is important to your health. I want to dig into that a little bit today because I feel like it's good for your health, but I don't know what the evidence says.
1: So health is a big word here.
0: Mm.
1: That implies that it's good for maybe your heart and your blood vessels or your weight or maybe your muscle strength. Flexibility and mobility we need to unpick as well. So let's move through it and we will get to those elements later. But I think health is probably not at the top of the list in terms of the benefits of flexibility.
0: Well, I don't think it's a bad thing for us to start with some definitions. I think people have a sense of what flexibility might be. Can you touch your toes? Can you do a split? Mobility is something that I hear exercise folks talk about a lot, but they're not really exactly the same thing.
1: The simplest way to look at mobility is your ability to move freely and easily through life. And flexibility, in some senses, is a component of that.
0: So flexibility, we're usually talking about soft tissues. Like I think about my muscles being flexible or my tendons. Is that right?
1: Yeah. So it's your muscles, your ligaments, your tendons, and other soft tissues that surround the muscles that go around each joint in your body. And if they are shortened and tight, then you just don't get a full range of motion out of that joint or necessarily get the full range of power out of the muscles that power that joint.
0: Flexibility, like we're hearing Jeff talking about touching his toes. We'll talk in a little while about how we can influence our flexibility, but there does seem to be a genetic component here. Some people are just bendy. Some people just seem so much more bendy than others.
1: Yeah, they've studied contortionists, you know, people who can put themselves into a shoebox. So there is a genetic component to it. They've found genes that actually do predict whether or not you are flexible in that situation, small studies. There's a medical condition, a genetic condition called Ehlers-Danlos syndrome, which comes in various forms, but that
0: hypermobility
1: of the joints and looseness around the ligaments and tendons, which create all sorts of problems for people with the various forms of Ehlers-Danlos. And there's gender. Males are less flexible than females, and we're not talking about psychology here.
0: Well, psychological flexibility. I wanted to interrogate that a little bit because I have mentioned it probably more times than is cool, rock climbing. And I know when I am climbing with my mates who are all blokes, they are all stronger than me, like by orders of magnitude, and I feel like I suck. But there are some things that I can do that they can't do. I can put my leg up higher than they can sometimes. And I've wondered whether it's because of my body's mechanics and a sex-based thing, or whether it's because I do yoga and they don't. I did gymnastics as a kid and they didn't. How much of it is almost like culturally gender-based and how much is actually about my physiology or their physiology?
1: Well, the basic physiology would say that estrogen, it looks as though estrogen does make your tissues more flexible. And your pelvis is probably is a different shape to a male pelvis, which would partly explain how you can lift your legs to a higher level than they can. And you've also trained yourself over the years to have stretched, flexible muscles and tendons. It's a bit of both, but gender's pretty solid in all this.
0: Let's talk about what we know in terms of promoting flexibility, because everyone's got their own patented this will make you more flexible routine. Are there some flexibility routines that are better than others?
1: So what is known, and we can refer people back to one of our early What's That Rashes, which was on delayed onset muscle soreness, where stretching makes no difference to delayed onset muscle soreness after a period of exercise.
0: It feels like it does, though.
1: It feels great when you do it, but when the studies have been done, it makes no difference at all to delayed onset muscle soreness.
0: I know that we researched and recorded and have published that thing. I still don't know if I believe it.
1: You don't believe it. God, why do I bother?
0: No, sorry.
1: Why do I bother? But anyway, there's also very little evidence that stretching prevents injury.
0: Well, static stretching can be linked to injury, if I'm not mistaken, in certain sports.
1: Ah, well, there is a theory with a little bit of evidence attached to it that if you

0: stretch without strengthening your muscles, you may actually expose your joints more to injury because they are more flexible and go through a wider range of movement without necessarily the muscle strength around the joint to protect it. So a group of experts got together on all this to actually look at all the evidence for and against stretching. And the evidence is not great, apart from that stretching increases your range of motion and presumably by implication makes you more mobile.
1: So that really speaks to Jeff's question. Jeff's kind of getting up every morning, 100 days, wants to be able to touch his toes. Amazing. What I'm hearing from you is that stretching like that might get in there, but it might not necessarily be good for him once he gets there.
0: Not necessarily. I mean, if you can touch your toes with straight legs, you are more flexible by definition. It's likely that you will walk more easily because the muscles that you are stretching in order to be able to touch your toes and the tendons and ligaments and so on are the ones that you need for smooth walking. So it's quite likely that your walking improves with that stretching. But some people stretch in order to improve their athletic performance. And that kind of stretching has got a particular name because you asked earlier about whether one kind of stretching is better than others. So the basic kind of stretch is the static stretch, which most of us would know about. You know, you get your leg up on the table and you
1: sort of lean into it.
0: Feel the stretch at the back, and you do it for maybe 5 breaths, 10 or 30 seconds. And you usually do it after exercise. The other one is called dynamic stretching, which has got less evidence attached to it, which are really you're stretching while you move your muscles. So let's say you're doing an ankle stretch and you're doing it on a stair. You're moving down to stretch your gastrocnemius, your calf muscles, and then you're lifting it up, and that does a stretch as well as muscle movement.
1: So you're doing like a calf raise. It's controlled. It's warming up the muscle and also moving it past the point that you probably would go into in your exercise.
0: That's right, on the way down. That's an example of a dynamic stretch. The other one is PNF, proprioceptive neuromuscular facilitation. So PNF is, imagine you do a straight leg raise and then the resistance, the isometric exercise is not contracting your hamstrings, but your quadriceps. So you're trying to actually stretch the leg even more against resistance.
1: My quads are hurting even thinking about
0: I was doing it as I was talking and I'm like, oh my God, okay, can I talk and do this at the same time?
1: Okay, this sounds like yoga to me. This sounds like the type of yoga that I do where you get into a position that's quite a deep position, but very active. You're holding it very actively. You're not just sort of collapsing into it. It's not so much about stretching as it is about holding yourself in quite an uncomfortable position often.
0: And understanding where your joint is in space, which is what the proprioception is all about. So the interesting evidence on this proprioceptive neuromuscular facilitation is that if you do it before sport or exercise, you actually reduce performance. But if you do it after exercise, subsequent performance goes up.
1: Is it because you're perhaps tiring the muscle out before you then trying to get it to perform?
0: Possibly. Look, as with all these things, people try to find reasons for something that they actually haven't got a clue why it works. And the other thing about stretching here and athletic performance or muscle performance is that if you stretch and you increase the range of motion, your muscles and ligaments lengthen over time a little bit. And therefore, the muscles are contracting over a larger distance and therefore give you more power. Whereas if you are tight and it's a little bit bent, I'm being simplistic here, the muscles aren't getting the full chance to contract properly. So there is a performance benefit to stretching over a period of time, but it involves hard work. Some people would say that if you're really trying to get that done, it's 4 minutes a muscle, you know, on a regular basis.
1: Such a long time.
0: You know, get the space. This is not an easy solution.
1: So we sort of brushed past it at the beginning, this assumption that being flexible is good for your health. And what I'm hearing you say is there's certain types of stretching that perhaps seems to be very good for your sports performance, depending on your sport. What about overall health?
0: So it's not a replacement for muscle strengthening exercises, but it will, in theory, it could enhance the benefits of muscle strengthening exercises. So what you want as you get older are larger, stronger muscles. Stretching itself probably does not have a significant effect on what's called muscle hypertrophy. It may have a little, but not a lot. It probably facilitates the process of muscle strengthening because you're able to move the joint against resistance through a larger arc.
1: So what you mean by that is it's not the stretching alone isn't going to make your muscles bigger.

0: but it might make your exercise to make your muscles bigger more effective.
1: That's right. And then in terms of health, there is this tantalizing suggestion that it may improve your cardiovascular health.
0: Why? How?
1: Well, it may stress the vascular system and reduce, because you're stretching all the soft tissue. So imagine you're doing a hamstring stretch. It's not just the tendons, the ligaments and the muscles.

0: so it does you any harm.
1: The other thing I'd add to that is quality of life, especially if we're talking about getting older. I'm thinking about stability, like wanting to avoid falls, and having a good range of motion is important for that. And also just like you want to be able to tie your shoes. You want to be able to wash yourself in the shower. A base level of flexibility is required for those sorts of self-care tasks.
0: Yes, absolutely. And the more flexible you are, the greater, in theory, your ability is to recover if you trip over, particularly if you're associating it with muscle strengthening exercises. If you're stiff, you just don't have the error margin, if you like, when you get into strife.
1: So we're saying static stretching can make someone perhaps more prone to injury. You should still be warming up before you exercise, though.
0: So if what you're doing with a warm-up is actually match appropriate exercise for that sport. That's a different matter from should I be stretching before exercise? And the answer would be from the evidence, no.
1: Okay. All right, cool. So if we're listening to this, I'm like, oh my gosh, Norman Teagan, you're so smart. I'm completely convinced. I want to improve my flexibility for my health. I want to do it in an evidence-based way. What do I actually do?
0: Well, the recommendation from the American College of Sports Medicine, which we'll have a link to on our show notes, suggests that for people who are not doing elite sport, stretches, yoga, Tai Chi, they don't mention Pilates, but I will, for all major muscle tendon groups. So that's your neck, your shoulders, your chest, your trunk, the lower back, the hips, legs, and ankles, at least 2 to 3 times a week. And if you don't know how to do that, I'm sure there are YouTubes that will help you. Or maybe you check in with a physiotherapist for a couple of sessions just so that you get taught how to do it. And that you should spend about a minute on each stretching exercise. So, you know, if you can hold a particular stretch for 15 seconds only, repeat it 3 times, but ideally extend that so that it's for about a minute. So it takes a while to get done.
1: So not just chucking my heel out in front of me and bending over and thinking that's stretching my hamstrings and then go for a run.
0: That's my technique, but you know, no.
1: Well, Jeff, I hope that that has helped you with your X-shaped legs and your ambition to touch your toes. Do let us know how you get on.
0: And we just cannot help you with a middle split. You're on your own on that one. just make sure there's a health professional there nearby to help you out of it.
1: Yeah, or a phone nearby so you can dial 000 if you've stretched too far.
0: Yeah, don't phone us. We'll phone you.
1: Send us a line. I want to hear about it. I want to see your middle split. And we'll catch you again next week.
0: Yeah, give us a video of your middle split. We just really, really want to clarify that one. See you next week.
1: See you then.

0: That was the health report from Australia's Radio National. After the news, it's ideas. I'm Saroja Coelho, and this is CBC Radio 1.
1: This week on Bookends, John Clator's new graphic novel, Nowhere, follows a young boy named Joel, whose family tries to adjust to life in a mysterious new town.
2: Pauline Baynes, the illustrator of the Narnia books, I think it's been the largest influence on me as a drawer. And as a graphic novelist, I think when people ask what graphic novelist inspired you, it's those illustrations and the way that they sort of capture that childlike fear and wonder and power of art, how it can just activate the imagination.
1: That's this week on Bookends with Matea Rauch.
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5: Hey, Max, you miss me?
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8: From CBC News, the world is sour. I'm Neil Kumar. We begin in Clacton, England.
9: Today, the voters in Clacton have stuck two fingers up to the entire political establishment.
8: Nigel Farage has now won back his seat in Parliament with 63% of the vote in the by-election. He defeated his main rival, Count Binface, who was a trash-can-wearing comic candidate. Farage is the leader of the Anti-Immigration Reform UK party. He abruptly quit his seat in July amid an investigation into whether

0: And they didn't say anything. They just started working beside me. We didn't talk until we were all so sweaty that we all just like simultaneously decided to sit down under a tree and drink some water. And then they're like, "You're gonna build a home here? Good."
1: He knew he couldn't make a home here by himself.
0: And I kind of like went around the reserve asking, and like I assembled the most ragtag crew of people that had been deemed like unemployable by the band or, you know, by local businesses. And I said, "You boys, like, and gals," it was a mixed crew. I said, "Show up. I'll feed you hot food every day. And we might have to watch YouTube sometimes to like figure out what we're going to do, but we're going to build a house." And by the end of it, we were just like building. Like, I remember when we put the last piece of tin on the roof, and we just all just felt this like shared celebration and achieving it. And one of those young men who's like 21, he like looked me right in the eyes, like, "I could do this too." I'm like, "Yeah, you can." This is a misc farm, and it kind of started as a dream, and now it's growing into a community.
1: Welcome to Ideas. I'm Nala Ayed, and welcome to a misc farm just north of the 55th parallel. It's nestled by a river 90 minutes west of Fort St. John, not far from the Alberta border in British Columbia. This place is an answer to questions Julian Napoleon has been asking all his life about what it means to live in a community and how to reorient and move forward after radical loss and change. Ideas producer Pauline Holdsworth brings us this documentary.
0: I mean, I always wanted to farm. It's funny, like if you ask me when I was a little kid, like what you're going to be when you grow up, it was, "I'm going to be a farmer." Always, always, always. And I think living a childhood where I got bumped around a lot, and I didn't always have food security. And I think I kind of like envisioned a farm as like the ultimate form of like connection to place and stability and that abundance of food. And I think I just like yearned for, like, I identified that as a small child and yearned for it throughout my life. So my name is Julian Napoleon. I'm Deneza Cree and Ukrainian. I'm a father and an uncle and a son. I live here at a misc farm in the heart of my traditional territory. And I really feel blessed and honored that I get to live this life here with all these people. And we have been able to grow food again. I think beyond my great-grandparents' wildest dreams, we've distributed food into over 300 Indigenous households this year free of cost. We've supported over 20 Indigenous farm trainees in our food sovereignty training program, and served hundreds and hundreds of hot meals.
2: I visited Julian Napoleon on his farm on a bustling day at the beginning of fall. Construction on a commercial kitchen was underway.
0: It's going to turn out like an episode of Red Green Show with these guys.
2: And his crew was bringing in the harvest.
0: Well, we have the first big freeze on the two-week forecast right now. That's always a big kick in the butt for farmers. Mm. Is when you see, okay, we got a -5 coming, which means water lines put away and all crops harvested, garlic planted.
2: Can you show me what you have here?
0: Yeah, the hoop house, I mean, it's been harvested mostly. The electric fence is off. We have a beaver problem. Uh-huh. Amisk farm. Amisk is the Cree word for beaver. And so I kind of wanted to name this farm after the beautiful Amisk watershed that we're on. But also there's like a mega beaver lodge there. And the first few years farming, they didn't know what was going on. They didn't care. And then they like developed a taste for kale. And it was like, they didn't like any kale. They liked like lacinato, you know, like the Tuscan black kale that was bred in Italy. They like really liked that. So they like literally harvested like 500 plants and stockpiled them at their lodge door for winter.
2: Wow.
0: And so I was like, okay, this is

0: this is a thing. It's like Amisk, we're really living up to our namesake in that we're like sharecropping with the Amisk family here. And so we have been trialing electric fences, and I'll admit I do trap and eat a few of them, but it's a give and take relationship, and we'll try to leave some stuff for them. And you know, I took this away from them, so I owe them something back.
1: Most of the food here is grown to give away, whether it's to beavers or to human community members. There's some gargantuan zucchini, almost 2 feet long.
0: Usually we have pigs. If we had pigs, that's where those would all be going, like these behemoths.
1: These are huge.
0: Yeah, yeah,
1: these are zucchini?
0: Zucchini, like I think people suffer from like zucchini burnout, and I think we're all suffering pretty serious zucchini burnout on the farm.
1: Celery, kind of like rutabaga, and radishes.
0: These purple daikons.
1: Oh, look at that color.
0: Purple daikon radish, they're just gorgeous. So,
1: and a wide array of indigenous potatoes.
0: All potatoes are indigenous potatoes, but we have been involved with the potato rematriation project with our dear friend Tiffany Travers of Forest Sister Farm, as well as Jacob and Jessica and their family out at Tea Creek Farm in Kitwanga. And we've all, like, as indigenous farmers, have been like sharing and propagating kind of hard to find indigenous potatoes with wonderful stories behind them all, and then trying to like get them out to other community members to grow.
1: When you were showing us the celery, I heard from somebody recently who had said that they paid $10 for celery at the store, which really speaks to what's happening with food prices.
0: Yeah, yeah.
1: What are the kind of food prices here in this region?
0: We're not as bad as the Arctic, but I would say we're subarctic food pricing. Right? It's bad, but more so than the bad pricing is like the poor availability. You can't get fresh, you can't get beautiful, you can't get something that feels really special that you want to celebrate with people you love. I think there's like a upward cascade of things that happen when people start to really celebrate their food and take it into their bodies, and it's good for them, it's good for the mind, body, spirit, you know, all the cliche stuff, but I think it's true. Whereas you go to the grocery store in Chetwin and it's like dismal.
1: Is the grocery store in Chetwin that, other than this, that's where people would go?
0: Yeah, yeah. Or like most people, they'll try to drive to a larger center. So like a lot of people will go all the way to Grand Prairie in Alberta just to get groceries.
1: So Grand Prairie, I mean, we drove through Grand Prairie on the way here. That must be like a 3 or 4 hour drive from here.
0: Two and a bit, yeah. So, and then also like we're super vulnerable to supply chain disruption here. Like all the food in the wintertime is coming in on trucks, and it's happened multiple times in the 7 or 8 years since I moved home where like a truck won't make it due to road conditions. And that's like a once a week thing. And then there's just like absolutely no vegetables in town.
1: Once a week, Julian and his farm crew give away fresh food to community members. The week I visited, he was preparing a moose meat giveaway for elders. It's an essential food here, but one that's also become harder to find.
0: Like the moose have responded to an ever-increasing amount of hunting pressure. The past decade has seen a real reinvigoration of like hunting in general due to like some media personalities. And that really led to an unprecedented influx of urban hunters coming up here because like we're known to be one of the best hunting areas in the world. And, you know, for us, it's life. The annual moose is essential for every family. It's our life ways. It's pretty much our highest defining cultural practice. So it's been kind of challenging because the impact on the ground of that is that the moose now have shifted from normal behavioral patterns to extremely cautious nocturnal behavior. So we actually just on Wednesday, we got back. My dear friend was visiting from Haida Gwaii, and we spent 12 days living out in the bush trying to get a moose. And now they're in their mating season, so I'm calling, and I think I'm like a half-decent moose caller. I've called moose before.
1: Can you give us an example of it?
0: Oh, of course.
1: You step right into that one.
0: Well, I'll do, so like a bawling cow, I usually

stick with cow calling. The bull call, many do it, but few do it well. The cow call, I think, is like easier to get. But a bawling cow would be like a cow moose that is maybe getting pestered by a bull that she doesn't think has the genetics that are required for her progeny to have success in a world full of grizzly bears and wolves. The antlers, which is like a luxury organ, the whole thing about the antler is it's showing your ability to thrive on the landscape, and that's how much excess nutrition you can eat. Whoever has the most, you know, luxury organ is definitely who you're hoping will sire your kids. So anyway, she's getting pestered by a small bull. He doesn't have enough, and so she'll do the bawling cow call in hopes that a more worthy suitor might hear her plea and respond accordingly. And it sounds something like this. More or less. You know, I've done it before and I've had a nice bull moose run in immediately and they're like calling back to me. But our time with this hunt is like we're out there and we're doing it, and then every single time the bull waited until pitch darkness and snuck around us to wind us. We were just like sleeping in sleeping bags on the forest floor in like the frost, and we had this very minimal kit out there just like, we're gonna do it. And we didn't even know that like this bull had snuck within 20 feet of us. It was pitch dark. And then I like went to get a square of dark chocolate, and the foil was like crink, crink, crink. And it went nuts. It was right behind us, like literally 20 feet. Because in the morning when it was light out, I tracked him. And he just did the largest, just and just erupted, thrashed a bunch of stuff and went running off and crashing through the forest. And we looked at each other, we're like, oh, wow. Like, so yeah, but that was kind of our experience over and over again, is we had these moose running circles around us, and it was very humbling. You know, I've shared similar stories in the past, but it was once we completely let go. We hadn't given up, but we were holding on, and we just like let go. We just like took a rest. The sun came out, it was cooking hot, and we're on the sandy beach on the banks of the river, and right across from Masjid. And we just knew there was a bull moose, and they're literally breaking small trees, breaking as they do in their rut. And sure enough, he came out just like right in front of us and just completely offered himself. And, you know, the moment that none of us love is like that taking of a life. But there was something about it that felt like just such an offering. And that is our teaching. It's like if the animal wants to, it will offer itself to you. And your persistence and efforts and training and whatever you're doing, maybe they'll help you. But ultimately, it's up to that animal, who's like very much a conscious being.

0: So I'm curious, what were the stories that you grew up with about your great-grandparents and what farming looked like here?
1: Yeah, so my great-grandpa Fred, who was the real farmer, he passed away the year before I was born. He was hit by a bus in Chetwynd. He would grow kind of all over. Like I wouldn't hesitate to call him a renegade farmer. And so this is like one of many plots he had around the reserve. They went around on horse-drawn wagons. So he had like always some kind of like ramshackle kind of cart he would piece together with whatever scraps he could find and would tow around the produce and stuff along this old wagon road complex that predates cars here. He would also like cut hay anywhere. So like one of his sons is now the oldest living man that's a band member. He was actually one of the fellows who showed up to help me clear my house building place. Wow. He shared a lot of stories with me about basically like anywhere where there was grass, he would like make them cut hay with scythes and bundle by hand, because he like not only did he grow a lot of potatoes, but he was like considered himself to be a cattleman. And so right in the forest here, he had about 30 head of cattle. And it seemed like he was like constantly creatively scheming on like any

0: anywhere, then he might put by hay for them.
1: So as a kid, I got to see him cutting hay the old way, you know, pulled by horse, and there's these blades that cut the hay down, and there were strawberries in the field, like tons of wild strawberries. When he was done cutting hay, there'd be like strawberry juice dripping from the blades of his hay cutter. In the evenings, he would hunt, so we'd be living off the land totally.
2: This is Julian's dad, Art Napoleon.
1: We didn't have electricity until I was 4 or 5 years old. Cree was the primary language in the home, but they were trying to teach me English, the aunts and uncles, to prepare me for grade one. And so I grew up in two worlds. By the time I hit school, I realized, oh, wow, there's another world out there. Not everyone lives like we do. Hand-me-downs and moose meat and bannock and spending half of our summers in the woods every summer at moose camps. You make your dry meat out there at camp, and it kind of becomes your multi-purpose institution, because not only is it your grocery store, it's your kind of your church, it's kind of your medicine cabinet, it's kind of where you learn all about plants and berries. So you're learning the whole time you're out there. That's how I grew up. So a little on the wild side, a little on the free range side, a little on the traditional side. Because
2: Julian grew up between two worlds in a different way, bouncing back and forth between southern BC, where his mother lived, and up north with his father.
0: Down south, it's just different. Like, I just lived a very kind of conventional, non-Indigenous life down there, which was wonderful. But we didn't have like a tight-knit, large extended family group like you find in Indigenous communities. And as soon as I came here, like, we just have this like sprawling family that was like a unit, you know, of solidarity and support. And I remember just feeling like that was something that had been like missing. And I think that's probably not just my experience. Like, I think as humans, we're meant to live communally. And so coming here for my first experiences as a young child, I just like latched onto that. And like my first time I came here, everyone was in a gawan, our Cree word for the meat rack, which is where we process and preserve moose meat. Everyone was in there, and there had been a moose just harvested, and everyone was feasting and celebrating. And I was just immediately a part of it all. There was no like othering. Just, you're Art's son. You're my nephew. Oh, you're my cousin. So good to have you here, and just to be drawn in and fed and to be part of something that felt such a deep connection to place. And I immediately just knew like, yeah, this, I have a place and this is it. And I have a community and this is it. And all these things that I think are part of our natural human existence that have been undermined by modernity and technology were like really strong here in my childhood. The community was so small and tight-knit and poor. We were poor then. No one had money. People just like really still had a really strong land-based practice and a really strong kind of standard of mutual support that was really honored, and it's honored in our ancient laws, like that way of being. And you know, in my life, I've seen a lot of that erode.
2: When Julian came north as a kid, he started hearing stories about his great-grandfather, who was both a renegade farmer and a revered cultural knowledge holder. And he got to learn firsthand from his great-grandmother.
0: She held magic. Like, there's things about her I couldn't ever understand. But yeah, she was that very same thing, like a full embodiment of cultural practice. Like, she lived and breathed it in a way that's gone now from this planet. You know, people say she didn't speak English, but like, I lived with her for a bunch of my childhood, and through little slips, I came to understand that she spoke perfect English, but she chose not to speak English. And she could speak fluently Cree and Dene-Zaw, which were her first languages. And she was just like the beating heart that held a family together. There was nothing more that she loved than just processing land-based harvests or picking berries, you know, making dry meat, making moose.

0: sides. Like, that was like our relationship. I would just like bring her something, bring her a bowl of berries, bring her a grouse, bring her a duck. And her whole face would just radiate light and joy. And she would immediately go about processing it and cooking it. We wouldn't say anything. We would just kind of exchange vibes. A vibes-based relationship. Pretty good.
1: When you think back to those early years with your great-grandmother and the stories that you heard about your great-grandfather, what are some of the kind of ways of being or philosophies that you think you inherited from them?
0: Well, it's really hard to find the nuance because there's this concept of like self-sufficiency, but like a community mindset of self-sufficiency. So like community self-sufficiency, like that was what they lived. And then a very seasonally based life. The season dictates, yeah, everything.
1: And seasons are also everything to a farmer. And farming north of the 55th parallel means figuring out new ways of dancing with the seasons. The farm has crops you might not expect to see growing this far north, like corn.
0: It's known as the Gaspé Flint corn. And my understanding is that it's pre-contact, it was the northernmost corn bred by indigenous folks. I mean, it takes the name of Gaspé and Gaspésie, but it was grown far north of there. And I think it was growing throughout the Maritimes and into present day Ontario. And it's really just like brilliant plant technology where they bred them to just grow about 3 to 4 feet tall and then immediately produce all their ears of corn. So we're like in a climate zone 3B in northeastern so-called BC. And we have a pretty short season here. 80 days is like a dependable. With climate change, we've been experiencing ever-increasing growing seasons. But people generally will say you can't grow corn here. And we got a really beautiful corn harvest.
1: When I visited, Julian was drying corn to make tortillas.
0: And make some tacos here with our own corn.
1: Do you have a vision for what might go in the tacos?
0: Well, you know, probably some moose carnitas. We have a lot of tomatoes we harvested, so probably make like a salsa fresca. And then a friend of ours is a goat farmer, so like I make like goat yogurt. So I just like use that instead of crema. Maybe buy some store limes. Ooh, fancy. Gotta have it though sometimes, you know, it's like the lime is so good.
1: The frost was inching ever closer, and Julian told me they were experimenting with how long they could push it.
0: Yeah, it's kind of like a new frontier. Like, I have no guidebook to follow up here for doing this kind of stuff in this climate. Like, the further north you go, the more kind of experimental farming practice becomes because, like, all of the guides and kind of conventional knowledge is based around a bit more of a natural diurnal cycle. And then we get up here and like our day length in the summer growing season is crazy. Like we don't get light all night, but there's a period around the summer solstice where like it barely gets dark, you know, and stuff grows so fast. And so like whatever the days to maturity are, like these guidelines like don't apply here. It's all this kind of trial and error.
1: So Julian keeps learning by doing. As always, knowing there's only so much he can control. Is this the beaver dam right here?
0: They tried to build a dam here every year, yeah, but then spring high water blows it away. But, you know, it's like, I think it's more of a meditation for them. Just like me, they, you know, they got to learn to just let go of whatever they're holding on to and good things will happen.
2: By the banks of the Emisk watershed in northeastern British Columbia. That's Indigenous farmer Julian Napoleon. You're listening to Ideas. I'm Nala Ayed.
0: This is an interesting story down here, actually. This is asparagus. A friend of mine, Katie Peck, who lives in the Peace River Valley, part of their family farm, when they first moved there, they found this like historic homestead, like probably 100 years old down on the Peace River. And there was this asparagus that had naturalized growing there. And that ended up being within the flood zone once

0: the Site C was pushed through. And so she like took it upon herself to like harvest a bunch of the asparagus seed and send them to different growers in her circle. And so these ended up with me, and now they're like going off. And next year will be the first year where we're able to like get a huge harvest off of them because they did so well this year. So yeah, there they are, survivors from the great flood and the legacy that leaves on our landscape and growing here now in an interconnected waterway.
1: Julian Napoleon's farm on the Soto First Nation Reserve in northeastern BC is embedded in a landscape that has been radically altered by three different hydroelectric dams.
2: And this is, I mean, just on the drive here from Fort St. John this morning, when we passed the Site C Dam and the reservoir, we passed the Peace Canyon Dam. We're not far from the WAC Bennett Dam. So this is a landscape that over the generations, I guess, has grappled with this a lot.
0: Absolutely. Yeah. I mean, the WAC Bennett Dam, all the villages of entire nations are underwater in that reservoir. Entire nations.
1: The idea for a third dam on the Peace River first surfaced in the 1950s. The province settled on a location just outside of Fort St. John. They called it Site C.
3: Much of this land would be flooded by the proposed Site C dam on the Peace River.
1: That kicked off years of debate before the project was shelved. But in 2010, the BC government put the idea back on the table.
4: David Cadman can't believe he's hearing this all again.
5: Seems like things never go away. They just come back in another form.
0: The possibility of it really happening again kind of came to the table when I was down at UBC and living in Vancouver. But yeah, it's always been like a fear, I guess. Like we always knew as a child and stuff. It's like, well, one day they might try to do this.
1: Construction began in 2015. Despite legal challenges from local First Nations and farmers, BC Premier Christy Clark vowed, famously, to push the project, quote, past the point of no return. Ken and Arlene Boone, third-generation farmers in the Peace Valley who stood to lose their home and their farmland to the flooding, became two of the most visible faces in the fight against Site C. They started selling yellow wooden stakes to raise money for a legal challenge. Soon, there was a sea of yellow stakes on the Boone's farm, each with the name of a different supporter.
6: Well, the stakes were right along the bank here. Yeah, all along this bank. So, you know, that would have still been high and dry.
1: One of those stakes bore the name of then BC NDP leader John Horgan. It was purchased in his name when he was the leader of the opposition. Then, in 2017, the NDP came to power. John Horgan became premier, and he went ahead with the project.
7: Although Site C is not the project we would have favored, and it's not the project we would have started, it must be completed to meet the objectives our government has set.
6: Yeah, we gave it back to him. I think we were down for one of the First Nations court proceedings, and we drove a few stakes back in the lawn at a ledge, and it was all stakes from the various NDP who had been in opposition when they thought it was a good idea to buy a stake. And then, of course, when they became government, that didn't seem like such a good idea to them anymore. And so anyway, we drove their stakes back into the lawn at a ledge, and the First Nations had one of them great big checks to give their money back, because it's $100 a stake, so... Well, and you got to have some fun along the way, you know. It's, it was a bit of a gimmick, but we did a lot of gimmicks. And apparently they didn't work, but we tried.
0: When you fight so hard for something and then the fight is lost, it can break your heart and spirit.
1: Ideas producer Pauline Holdsworth visited the Peace Valley in October 2025. Just 2 months after the final Site C generating station became operational.
2: So because this is my first time being here, it's hard for me to kind of imagine or picture what this used to be.
6: So it kind of gives a sense of where we are when you look at a driveway that goes down into the water. So looking south towards where the Peace River used to be, we had 140 acres called

0: cultivated land on the south side of the highway before you got to where the Peace River was, right at the
1: Those 140 acres of farmland are now underwater. To create the reservoir for the Site C Dam, BC Hydro flooded attractive land along the Peace River and its tributaries. The reservoir is now 93 square kilometers, about five times the size of the city of Victoria.
0: They started flooding on August 25th last year. It was on a Sunday. And they finished filling this reservoir by, what was it, about November, I don't know, 7th or so?
2: It became a very surreal landscape and like a surreal feeling observing it in slow motion. It's just hard to believe that it was actually going to be gone forever. You know, like almost incomprehensible. To think of landscape change on that scale and the permanence of loss. Hard to wrap a little human mind around.
0: I mean, the wildlife were really sent for a loop. And the one we noticed the most, the one species we noticed the most that was the most confused was beavers. You'd see beavers all over the place out there and swimming in all different directions, and like you'd see a beaver way out in the middle swimming the length of the reservoir. It's like, I think they just didn't know what to do or what was going on. Of course, their beaver houses and bank houses where they lived were all getting flooded. Their food caches that they'd worked on all year were all buried underwater, useless to them. And so they didn't know what to do, I think. We'd see beavers fighting, you know, up Cache Creek because they were getting into turf conflicts, I guess, on where to settle down. And we've noticed this year, I mean, so there's still beavers out there, but a lot less beavers. I think a lot of them died last winter. You know, they just didn't know how to deal with the winter and no home, of course.
1: For Arlene Boone, the flooding has profoundly destabilized her sense of home.
3: This was my grandpa's property, and grandpa came here in the late 40s and started purchasing property, and he built the house in the late 49. And so I'm third generation on the property here, yeah. So lots of memories, yeah.
1: What do you envision home meaning for you going forward?
3: At this time, my home is where I can't live.
1: The calendar inside the Boone's now abandoned home still reads October 2022, the month they moved out. Now they live in an old schoolhouse on the property and look at their former home every day. They can't live there because of the risk of erosion.
3: But this is why we can't stay in our house, is because BC Hydro has said that this will just continue over time and work its way back. So the house is just too close to the edge here.
1: Arlene showed me a place where the soil under the ground had eroded 5 feet back, leaving a fragile piece of earth hanging there with nothing to support it.
3: So this is just like when the water is high.
1: She now walks along the reservoir edge every morning. Are there ways that you've been trying to find sort of new routines or new rhythms with this very changed place?
3: Yeah. So, going for morning walks is trying to find my peace with the water.

I don't believe that humans truly have the capacity to, like, take away the beauty of nature, like, despite our heroic efforts at achieving it. I'm like a firm believer in that the earth has, how could I say it? It has a strength and a capacity that exceeds us. At least I like to hope that. You know, like, not that we don't have

0: to do what we can to be good stewards of lands and waters, but I think that humans are like really prone to a pretty egotistic perspective.
1: Julian described the decision to go ahead with Site C as a breaking point in his life.
0: The classic narrative of like the indigenous youth who like feels the heavy burden of trying to be a land defender, right? And it's a combative stance often. And like, I don't know if like anyone else could relate, but like when I was a young adult, I like felt so certain of things for some reason. Like I was like, this, everything was absolute and I felt like I knew what was right and wrong. So I was kind of like bullheaded in a way you could say, and like very much in it, you know, in my own way, like I'm a soft person, but like very much in my spirit was like a fighter spirit, and there was always this certainty. And then when the NDP got in and ended up still pushing through Site C, yeah, that was a total breaking point for me. And when you fight so hard for something and then the fight is lost, it can break your heart and spirit. And I've seen it happen to many people. I witnessed it in my own father in his struggles when he was a leader here, trying so hard to protect special places and essential places for us.
2: Yeah, well, even before Site C, I was, a bit of a troublemaker. I tried to stop a few things. I did things behind the scenes and things out in the open, like demonstration camps, actually evicting people from an area that they weren't supposed to be in. That kind of activism, and always at the negotiating table, fighting against industry, at least, for some kind of mitigation or environmental standards that go beyond the norm of what they offer. And so we were sitting down with companies to brainstorm these things well before they started these agreements called interim agreements, interim agreement measures. That was just a way, I think, to quiet people, to keep them from rebelling. Let's give them some direct award contracts and some benefits so they'll not protest. And that's the time I left. And so when I got back, I was shocked to see that that was an ingrained practice now. And then, of course, I was also helping during Site C. I did attend the protest camp and stayed with them, and attending all the meetings to strategize on how we're going to stop these people, letters, articles, and we lost anyway. And so I don't even know if protests work anymore.
1: But for Julian, this breaking point became a turning point. Once again, it meant letting go.
0: I guess something inside me fundamentally shifted, and that I realized like that I shouldn't be so certain and absolute. And that was when I really shifted to less of an individual focus, or like could even call it an ego-based focus, to like that real deep yearning for community and community-based work and like direct hands-on work that was like a shared process, not an individual process, not like me going to do another talk in front of people where I just have a microphone.
1: He spent several years working with a caribou stewardship program run by Soto and West Moberly First Nations, protecting newborn caribou from predators and doing habitat restoration work. That includes the creation of a new provincial park that protects almost 200,000 hectares of caribou habitat.
0: The caribou and my people are like inextricably linked, in that we have this like history of dependence upon them. There was a time where they were so abundant that they were like one of our primary food sources. And then they kind of went through this process of like navigating the pressures of development on the landscape. And they lost so much, and so did we along with them at the same time. And now, through working together with them, like we've been able to achieve protection of this vast area that I have to mention is like one of the most spiritually significant places of our pro-

prophecy of our people. Our ancestors spoke of a time in the future of great challenge when we would have to retreat to our own safe haven where we would be safe and our needs would be met. And it just so happens that like that's in the home of the caribou. That's our place too. And that land that's now protected, it covers this sacred place of our prophecy. You know, in my life, I had received, like when I was a kid, they wanted to do some exploratory drilling up there for oil and gas. And I remember then we had hundreds of people at a blockade camp to stop them from going in because all our elders said, we have to do this. And I've never seen my community so mobilized. And everyone went and lived out there for months. I remember being there and feeling like that was maybe like the highest, when we were all there united and living off the land out in the bush, that was maybe the highest achievement of like my grand vision of like community.

0: Julian also learned something from his years living with the caribou about how he wants to live.
1: I felt this kinderness with them. They're so gentle and graceful and all these things that I could hope to be and to live so closely with them, to like live relationally with like a herd of caribou. It was an incredibly quiet and deep and like remarkable and transformative time. And I think I took that time living up in the mountains with the caribou to kind of imagine, like, if I look back through my journal and my notebooks, like everything that's here was a dream then in my writing.
0: Julian and his partner now live on the farm with their one-year-old baby, in the house Julian built with his community when he first moved home. Lately, he's been thinking a lot about how to build the kind of rural community where his child might want to stay.
1: You just go through, like, I went through a phase when I was in grade 12 or, like, you know, coming out of high school, or I wanted to get, like, as far away from home as possible. I wanted to be in the city. It's drawn in like a moth to the bright lights. And yeah, and it's just like it was a decade. Decade lost. But, you know, I had to do it. And I think that a lot of us that kind of grow up in small rural communities. I was just talking about this last night, you know, now that I have a kid, I'm like, what could I do? What's the best way I could be like a loving, supportive parent? Or how might I parent in a way that like my child would want to be here and not want to run away, or like not be like longing for more or something else? And obviously if they want to walk a different path, I'll support it. But I can't help but hope that they would want to be here with us.
0: To me, that kind of raises questions about how do you build sustainable, resilient, rural futures?
1: Yeah, it takes a lot of people. It takes a whole community, right? And no single person could come anywhere near to meeting all the demand of the work that it takes. So I think, yeah, for me, like, I feel like the best I could do is just like a living practice. I just try to like live it and embody it, and then, you know, hope that others might find some inspiration in that, and then to try to like live with joy. And that's what I was too reflecting on last night, is like, what would the best strategy I could think of to have my son inspired to be here and live a similar lifestyle is to demonstrate an authentic joy in it all. I say, wow, yeah, Dad was always so happy doing this. Maybe I could be happy doing this too. I don't know. It has to be authentic though. My kids can see right through that.
0: You were talking downward by the river about the sense of maybe yearning or longing that a lot of people have, that perhaps comes from a lack of belonging or community or some sense of being grounded, the sense of kind of

0: always reaching for something that's out of reach.
1: Mm-hmm.
0: And I wonder how you think about that and how we as a species find some way to maybe sit still or to meet that yearning or longing in some way.
1: Yeah, I mean, I think that's like the great work of life you're touching on. You hear all them laughing? That's the crew, and they're all laughing. That's everything.
0: Do these folks want to say hi, do you think?
1: Hey, would you guys be willing to say hi?
2: Hi.
1: Come introduce yourselves.
3: I'm Emmy. I'm the farm manager here, and I've been working here since the springtime in May.
0: How about you?
4: My name's Gracie. I'm a farm hand, and I've been working here since the middle of July.
1: Gracie has been amazing. She is Indigenous. She has strong family ties here in our reserve. She originally came in to do the training program.
4: My auntie lives out here in Moberly Lake, so I got a few family members that live around here and grew up here. But yeah, I was just visiting her for the summer and decided to look for work while I was here, and yeah, ran across MISC.
1: She just like immediately took to the work. So to finally have a young woman, Indigenous woman from the community that wants to be here and farm with us for her livelihood is such an incredible win for us. Like my partner and I were so happy to have her. She's really, really just stepped into the role in a big way.
5: You're a farmer now.
4: Yeah, work full time here.
0: Did you ever think about yourself as a farmer before this? Was that on your radar?
4: Oh, no. No, not at all. But it is, like, really fun. I enjoy it a lot.
0: Gracie is one of three people working full-time on the farm, alongside Julian and his family.
1: All three of them live here. It's wonderful to have them. I'm very, very grateful. They're dedicated, and they see the vision to you and want to be a part of it. And that's all we could have ever dreamed of, is, like, having some other folks that want to do this with us. I think that ties into your earlier question about like the purpose of living. And I really think we're communal creatures. Like we're meant to live intergenerationally as well, which is like the other wonderful thing is having my dad come back and live. Like he lives there in his little off-grid cabin and he's here.
0: Julian's dad, Art, who's the former chief of Soto First Nations, spent 21 years living away. He's put out 6 albums. And he spent 9 years hosting a cooking show on APTN called Moose Meat and Marmalade. Then he decided to come home and join his son's farm.
6: He had these ideas related to like food sovereignty, food security, and I had similar ideas. So that was part of the lure to come home, was to work on that, get back in touch with the seasons and the cycles of the land, and then to reinvent our to resurrect more our seasonal round calendar. You really have to pay attention to the land around you and what it's providing at certain times of the year. And then you just kind of get in tune with it. And after a while, you stop paying attention to the clock. So that's been weird for me, is part of me wants to embrace that. Wake up when I want. Have coffee as long as I want on my deck watching the sunrise, but then realize, oh, damn, I agreed to do this damn gig here. And yeah, it's a balancing act, and it's weird probably to be having to go through this at age 64.
1: I jokingly, I think much to his dismay, call him our elder in residence now that he's a grandpa for the first time. This is his first grandkid, and he has a bunch of kids, but that's his first grandkid.
6: It still feels new, to be honest. I don't feel that much different. I'm fascinated by him. He's a cute little bugger.
1: He's like stepping into that role in a wonderful way, which is great because he holds so much knowledge as well. Like he's fluent in Cree and is an excellent Cree teacher. He brings that also deep knowledge of like our Indigenous law and these like upper level Cree terms that kind of

embody Cree law concepts like Mia Patasuin, which is like to live your life in a good way. That very much is kind of the purpose of life, which is being generous, giving to others, and not just other humans, but like the whole living world and the spirit world and the earth. Just being a good person in your community, treating others with respect and kindness, conducting yourself honorably.

From a Misk farm in Treaty 8 territory, surrounded by drying corn, yellow aspen trees, and a hint of frost in the air, that was Julian Napoleon. And this is Art Napoleon from his album Creeland Covers. Here's his version of Tracy Chapman's Talking About a Revolution.

special thanks to Alex Neve for introducing us to Julian Napoleon and to Chris Wadzkow for editorial guidance. Our web producer is Lisa Ayuso. Technical production, Sam McNulty. Senior producer, Nikola Lukšić. Greg Kelly is the executive producer of Ideas. And I'm Nala Ayan.

0: 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Watch Marco Arop, Femke Bol, Julian Alfred, Faith Kipyegon, and Carsten Warholm push their limits across 15 different events. 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
7: This is World Report. Good morning, I'm Natalia Goodwin. Nigel Farage has won back his seat in Britain's Parliament. The leader of the far-right Reform UK party took over 63% of the vote in Clacton. Farage triggered the by-election himself after resigning amid an ethics probe into undeclared gifts. Coming in second with more than a quarter of the votes, a comedian known as Count Binface. The CBC's Julia Chapman reports.
8: Nigel Farage is duly elected as the Member of Parliament for the Clacton constituency.
9: As the result was announced, the winner was nowhere to be seen. Nigel Farage stayed away, claiming he'd been warned of a plot to humiliate him. Farage was already the MP for this constituency. He stood down, triggering a by-election, as he faced a growing scandal over his finances. An investigation was underway into his failure to declare a nearly $10 million gift from a cryptocurrency billionaire. Farage insists he did nothing wrong and argues the election outcome proves voters don't care.
10: So I asked the voters of Clacton to be my jury.
9: The Reform UK leader won comfortably with 63% of the vote, but all the other major parties had boycotted,

That was part of our documentary about how Canadian politicians of all stripes dramatically changed how they talk about immigration in recent years. If you want to listen to the full episodes, you can find Front Burner wherever you get your podcasts or on YouTube. I'm Jamie Poisson. Thanks so much for listening.

0: Good morning, I'm Josh Crabb. This is the CBC News from Winnipeg. At 5:30, it's 15 degrees downtown with light rain reported at the airport. Light rain and 15 in Brandon, mainly clear, and 5 in Thompson. A plasma donation company is temporarily ending collection at all 16 of its Canadian clinics. It comes after two people died donating plasma at Griffel's clinics in Winnipeg. Mike Arsenault reports.
1: The plasma donation company Griffel's says it's pausing plasma collection at all of its Canadian centers. In a statement, an official says in light of the attention on paid plasma collection, it has voluntarily decided to pause operations. In October 2025 and January 2026, two people died after donating at local Griffel's locations in Winnipeg. The Spain-based company says it informed Health Canada of its decision on Wednesday, the same day they were issued a non-compliance order rating at one of their Winnipeg sites by the federal agency. In a statement, Health Canada says they welcome Griffel's decision to close their plasma centers. Griffel says it plans to work with Health Canada and Canadian Blood Services and will resume collections as soon as possible. The company says the pause on donations starts Friday. Mike Arsenault, CBC News, Winnipeg.
0: The extent of the economic fallout from the wildfires in BC is becoming more apparent, with mass evacuations, highway closures, and dense, dangerous

0: smoke, which has brought tourism to a halt. And as Helen Pike tells us, local businesses are scrambling to stay afloat.
1: Just beyond the water and sand of Penticton Beach, fire crews still working to bring the Bald Range wildfire under control. Kelsey Hoy owns Tickleberries, a local ice cream shop. Her beachside locations are smoked out, and fewer customers are walking by downtown. She says tourists have dropped off, heeding calls to hold off visiting the region.
2: Obviously, it's the right thing to do, but then from the business standpoint, you are just devastated.
1: Without permission to enter Summerland, business owners anxious to get back to parched vineyards are still on the outside looking in. Christine Coletta is the co-owner of Okanagan Crush Pad Winery.
3: If we can't get in and open the tasting room and get our staff back in place, we're going to miss seeing thousands of people from now until the end of October.
1: Helen Pike, CBC News, Penticton.
0: Only 30% of Canadians have taken action to respond to the climate risks their households face, so says a progress report this week by the federal government, which launched the National Adaptation Strategy 3 years ago. It missed its targets of getting 50% of households to take action by 2025. Ryan Ness, director of adaptation at the Canadian Climate Institute, says he's encouraged by some progress but warns the report lacks clarity on real world impact.
4: The National Adaptation Strategy is a useful foundation for understanding what Canada can do to adapt to the effects of climate change, but on its own, it hasn't been enough to drive action and to drive results.
0: Ness says governments need to track real metrics like how many homes face fire or flood risks and how many are now protected. Colombia has begun receiving international aid and rescuers after initially refusing some offers in the crucial hours following Monday's devastating earthquake. The delay is the first controversy of the country's new hard-right government, led by President Abelardo de la Prija, who took office last Friday. His administration is accused of allowing politics to shape the humanitarian response. Karen Pauls tells us more.
5: Officials confirmed rescue teams from only four countries, Ecuador, El Salvador, the United States, and Israel, were initially allowed in after the 7.4 magnitude quake that killed hundreds and left many missing. Colombia's foreign minister, Omar Bula, denies politics played a role.
6: No hemos excluido.
5: About 60 members of an independent Mexican rescue team, the Aztec Moles, are now arriving directly from Venezuela to assist. One of them saying, I just spoke to the authorities and told them to stop the stupidity of politics and that we all work together.
6: Solamente así vamos a lograr.
5: But it may be too late. Many communities are now turning from search and rescue to recovery. Karen Pauls, CBC News, Winnipeg.
0: That is the CBC News from Winnipeg. 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Taking a look at weather in Winnipeg today, mainly cloudy, showers possible this afternoon, and a high of 24.
7: Good morning. I'm Saroja Coelho. Thanks for joining us here on CBC Radio 1. Coming up next from the BBC, this is The Interview.
8: Hello there, I'm Nkechi Obonna, the BBC's Focus on Africa presenter, and this is The Interview from the BBC World Service. 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
12: These companies don't really, they don't care what governments do.
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8: For this interview, I met Nigerian singer and songwriter Yemi Alade at our studio in Nairobi. Grammy-nominated Alade is one of Africa's biggest music stars and a trailblazer who helped take Afrobeats to audiences around the world. She collaborated with artists including Beyoncé and became the first female African Afrobeat artist to surpass 100 million views on a single music video. Alade tells me about navigating the industry as a woman, myths around success, and what it's like to tour on a Nigerian passport. You're also going to hear what it's like singing

0: in several languages.
1: The first language that I translated my music to was actually French. And it was born out of curiosity. I felt a very strong calling from a lot of French African countries. And I would see them at my performances, front stage. They'll be singing my songs and they don't speak English, they don't speak Pidgin, they don't speak any of my native languages. And I just thought, why don't I do something that's even extra dear to them? Mm. Sing in their language and just show them that I truly heart them.
0: Welcome to the interview from the BBC World Service with Yemi Alade. Yemi Alade. I want you to say it how you say it in the songs. It's Yemi Alade.
1: That is really cool. That is really cool.
0: Fantastic. Thank you so much, Yemi Alade, for taking out time to join us. How are you doing?
1: I'm fabulous. And I'm liking the fact that our colors are sort of matching today.
0: You know, the universe is in alignment. I believe this. Clock it. Yes. Fantastic. You're in Nairobi.
1: Yes, I am.
0: Hey. It's good to have you. How are you enjoying Nairobi? How is Nairobi treating you?
1: Nairobi is always kind to me. Mm. And I always say that Kenya is my second home. It's been over a decade of flying in and out of Nairobi. And so every time I come in here, it actually gets better. The experience gets better and better and better.
0: Mm. Have you picked some Swahili? Done a song in Swahili, actually.
1: Of course, yes. I have done translation. I've translated some of my songs to Swahili, especially the song Nagode.
0: Nagode, that's a thank you in Hausa.
1: Yes. Mm. Yes, yes. So it was na papa asante kweliwe ni Mungu. And I've had a song with Nyashinski, which is called Dakupenda. And along the line, every now and then, I throw in a Swahili word or the other.
0: But before the talent show that brought you into limelight, that made the whole world know the kind of talent that you embody, who was Yemi Alade?
1: I was just the young teenager trying to navigate the idea of life. Obviously, attending school. School was the basis of my living, literally. But I loved music. I lived for music. I loved to dance. I grew up in a very strict household. And so the only way I could feel like I was alive was to soak myself in all the extracurricular activities that were in school. So from dance to acting to all of that, I was that girl that was out there. But my deal with my mom was that I had to make sure that I bring back home good grades. Mm. So ideally growing up, I was just that girl trying to understand life, that loved music, loved dance, and... Yeah,
0: you're doing what you love to do. I mean, I see your live performances there. One word, electrifying. Mm. That's the word I used to describe. Another thing that always strikes me is some artists, I don't have a problem with artists who, you know, go by an alias or an AKA or a stage name, but Yemi Alade is on your passport.
1: Yes, ma'am.
0: What does that say to you as a person? Mm.
1: Thinking back now, when I look back, I'm like, why did I do it so that I can hide under the radar when I want to? Now I just have my own birth name in everyone's faces and in everyone's ears. You use a certain word when you were describing my stage performance and you said you feel it's electrifying, you find it electrifying. One of the names that I had played with in my early days was Electra.
0: Mm.
1: Yes, my name was going to be, yes. You saying Skittles and I'm here with Electra. Yeah, it was going to be Electra, but I changed my mind because I felt like the minute you hear Electra, you already expect me to be electrifying. Like you already see me coming and I didn't want people to see me coming or over expect. I wanted them to not know what's coming. And then I tried another name, Ginger. Ginger spice.
0: Okay.
1: But the problem is ginger says, in Nigeria, when you say ginger, it means
0: energy.
1: Energy. I was like, oh no, I'm just really telling everybody who I am before they even meet me. And then I had a moment where I just really sat on the idea and thought about it. And I honestly did reach out to God and I just asked, please just lead me.
0: Mm.
1: And the reckoning that came onto me was that I needed to stick to my birth name because it had a huge meaning behind it. And I tapped into that meaning and it means thanks be to God, which is Okbayemi. And then the Alade means the one who holds the crown, the one who's near the crown.
0: Mm.
1: And I feel like all of that embody who I am and I want to be. And so I held on to my birth name.
0: Speaking of life.
1: Yes.
0: You don't really share much about personal life online.
1: That's why it's called personal.
0: But you know, you have a huge following, and sometimes people just want, like, what's she up to?

0: That space, like, what space is this, by the way?
1: The space that you don't want to make public. That space.
0: Thank you for respecting my personal space. Wishes. As we were saying.
1: But do you get time for that space?
0: For that space.
1: That space.
0: Now, wow. You, do you get time for that space too?
1: Who knows?
0: Hey, Auntie Nkechi. Who knows? I like that response. I'll keep that.
1: Okay. Yeah. Okay, so she's not spilling, obviously.
0: Okay. Care to know more about my new album?
1: Okay.
0: Yes.
1: Okay. Yeah. All right. What's this new album? What's this tour about? What are the cities you're going to? What should people look out for?
0: This album, it features artists from East Africa, Nigeria, and other parts of Africa as well. And the tour itself kicks off in Paris. I'm returning there for like the fifth time on my own solo concert. And from there, we go to other countries and hopefully Asia as well. The tour is a very intimate first come, first serve.
1: But how did a young woman from Nigeria take on music, a career that has transcended genres, has transcended cultures, languages, and has gone on stages to do great collaborations and take music to another level?
0: I just knew that I wanted to be a mega superstar and I didn't know how. And I'm thankful that I surround myself with the right people who believed in the vision. I feel like Africa chose me before I even chose Africa. And I feel like also music chose me before I chose music, because music was my hobby. But I had no plans of really making it a proper career, like the one thing that I would do as my source of living. I never really considered 100%. But the inspiration to now make it an actual career, it dawned on me when I won the talent show. When I became the winner, it just occurred to me that I could actually get more from this hobby than I had actually thought. Because it wasn't logical for me. We come from Nigeria now. Who wants to be a musician at that time?
1: Exactly. I was just going to say, then it was doctor, lawyer, engineer.
0: My mom needed me to be the doctor of the household. Like, dear, what am I talking about music? So like the idea of music was just me in my bubble. Mm. But for me to actually come out and say, oh, this is what I want to do for a living, it didn't happen for me until I won a talent show and I suddenly realized that it's possible.
1: Mm.
0: Yeah.
1: Were you always singing in the bathroom? Are you the type that used to sing in the bathroom?
0: I would even sing my response to you. Look, you're talking about bathroom. I'm out here singing responses. You ask me a sane question and I'm responding, oh no. Yeah, yeah, yeah, yeah, yeah. I'm so annoying.
1: And speaking of singing, you sing in different African languages. What does that representation mean for you?
0: The first language that I translated my music to was actually French. And it was born out of curiosity. I felt a very strong calling from a lot of French African countries. And I would see them at my performances, front stage. They'll be singing my songs and they don't speak English, they don't speak Pidgin, they don't speak any of my native languages. And I just thought, why don't I do something that's even extra dear to them? Mm. Sing in their language and just show them that I truly heart them. And that's where my curiosity and my desire to start translating my music started. And from there, I went on to Swahili, to Portuguese. And I don't necessarily have to speak a language completely, because me as a musician, I have certain songs on my playlist that I don't know what the person is singing, but I can feel what they're singing. And it's that emotion, that connection that led me to want to translate some of my songs to other languages so that I can connect truly and wholeheartedly with people that love my music.
1: You're listening to the interview from the BBC World Service. Speaking to Yemi Alade, Nigerian singer and songwriter, really felt like gisting or catching up with my girls back home in Nigeria. And yes, you guessed right, I am also Nigerian, but presenting Focus on Africa from the Nairobi Bureau. First off, we coincidentally wore matching outfits, which was wild, unexpected, and indeed set the tone of the conversation. This over 1 hour chat didn't feel like time had been spent in the studio. Above all, were the nuances of a typical Nigerian conversation, which involves certain exclamations, side jokes, pidgin language, and slangs.

0: Okay, so let's return to my conversation with Yemi Alade. How are you able to stay relevant all these years? First of all, I've heard a few fans say, you know what, this is our new Mama Africa. You've taken up like the Mama Africa persona. Is that how you still stay relevant, or it goes beyond the names that fans have come up with?
1: Oof, that is an everyday job. And I feel like because my focus is not just to stay relevant, it's just to be me. So I'm just continuously being myself. I'm a creative at heart, and creation is my actual job. And so I'm just doing me and getting by.
0: Speaking of staying relevant, you've just launched the Yem Beauty line last year.
1: Correct.
0: Under a year.
1: Yes.
0: Now, a lot of artists say, you know what, you need to diversify beyond music because you may, 10 years down the line, you may not be active anymore. Is that something that jolted you into saying, you know what, I need to diversify as well?
1: It's an idea that I had been working on for over 4 years.
0: Oh, wow.
1: Yes, I had been working on it for so long. And I felt like if I didn't put this product out, I probably never would.
0: Mm.
1: You know, because there's always this need to be perfect, to have everything all planned. But then I remind myself that in the beginning of my actual career, did I know what was gonna happen the next step of the way? I just went with the flow. And so I started off with Yem Beauty with a range of lipsticks. It's a matte, long-lasting lipstick and lip gloss collection. And by the end of the year, we intend to expand to add on more products there.
0: But you see, you've succeeded in a space as a woman where, first of all, the entertainment industry, I've spoken to a few female performers or creatives, and they say it's very hard for women. But you're doing it. How are you able to do it?
1: Which space is easy for women? There is an unwritten rule that we have to work double the time, double the hours, and put in double the effort to rise above all possible doubts. And these are rules that were not written anywhere. It's just in the atmosphere. It's as if the systems of the world are structured in a way that it limits the woman and makes the woman to push herself beyond her own boundaries just to prove one point. And then now you say, but I'm doing it. And I think that is the secret, that even when, as a woman, you find yourself in a world that seems to be against you, you just have to do it, irrespective. And most importantly, don't wait for them to give it to you. Earn it. Take it. Break down the walls. Break down the doors. Take what's yours, because what's truly yours might be delayed but cannot be denied.
0: But do you feel it's getting easier for women now on the continent?
1: People are just a little more accepting, and women need to continue coming out in their thousands and millions to continue to push the envelope, to continue to take and conquer and occupy space. The more we occupy space and the more we remember that we should also open the door for the woman next to us, we will continue to better ourselves.
0: Another thing a lot of female creatives have spoken about is very unequal benefits. So, for instance, you and a fellow artist were called to perform at a certain event, but you get paid less than your male counterpart. Why is that still a thing till now?
1: It's the unwritten rules I just told you about. It's not written in any book, but for some reason, these laws just apply that it's important for a woman to earn less. I love our culture and I love our tradition, but somehow it also seeped into our systems where the woman is seen as like a second citizen rather than a first citizen, you know? And so it's almost like an ego boost to know that you can give a guy a higher pay than a woman. It's just like, mentally it's like, oh, it's normal now. This is the balance. Why would I give this guy 10 naira and I'll give this girl 10 naira?
0: Right.
1: Or give her 20 naira for what? Just prove herself.
0: How are you able to demand your worth? Because some women are just looking for that opportunity. To that young woman who's listening to you and saying, you know what, this is my daily struggle. How are you able to demand what your worth is?
1: You have mouths, demand, no? You use your mouth and you say what you want. And while you're doing it, back it up with your work. Demand. Ask and it shall be given.
0: And personally, are there certain obstacles that you say you have faced that have shaken you? And you're like, you know what? I'm not even sure this music I'm meant to do it. Maybe I'm meant to be a teacher or something. Has there been that incident that has been like a huge challenge?
1: I feel like if there's anything that's made me feel like I wanted to take a break, I think it'd be more of like internal tiredness, because the industry takes a lot from her contributors. That's the creative. Especially when in this world where we don't only make music now, we're now TikTokers.
0: Yeah. Speaking of that, I see you cooking. These days I'm like, she's in the kitchen. Okay, she's not in the

0: studio. She's not in the studio, she's in the kitchen. I'm like, okay.
1: You just took your thumb. I will get you later, don't worry. But you know, on and cook now.
0: You're still mixing something.
1: Yeah.
0: Speaking of structures, because a few artists who I've spoken to have said, you know what, there is no structure, the enabling environment is not there. This is an industry that is powering itself. Mm. So is there something that African governments are not doing right?
1: In the past, one of our biggest problems was piracy. As creatives, our creations are our legacies. They're our bread and butter. And sometimes there's some people who only get one stroke of genius for their entire life. But we are robbed of that in Africa because we don't have systems that protect the artist, preserve the artistry, and elongate it, longevity. So we tend to have artists who are big for a period of time and then they disappear. But they're alive. What happens to their work? Their work has been pirated. There's plagiarism everywhere. And then there is no way to even fight the corrupt system that is eating the rot because we don't have a government that sees the value in our almost intangible industry.
0: How is the identity of a passport a barrier or an entry into, I'm entering uncomfortable zones, but yeah. How would you say that is impacting people like you and your ability to do what you love to do? Especially young up-and-coming artists who may not necessarily have that clout to break into certain markets.
1: I feel like the struggle and stigma of the green Nigerian passport has been passed on from generation to generation. And in my generation, I also have to face the bias that I did not have any hand in. To be on a queue at immigration with other nationals, and you see other nationals going through immigration easily until your green passport comes up and then the official sits up. Suddenly now work has started. You know, because you are coming with a Nigerian passport and they want to know why you're here, what you're looking for, who's going to be there. And at some point, they'll even say, you don't even look like your picture. Go to the back. We need to do more examination. Yes.
0: Have you experienced that?
1: Oh, yes, I have. Mm-hmm. Because I travel a lot. They're like, why did you land in London today and you're going to Paris tomorrow and you're going to come back to London tomorrow? You are up to something. Get the customs. Unfortunately for you, the customs is a fan of me. So he knows that this girl is on tour. What you talking about?
0: Mm.
1: You know, but like, the stigma of just having an African passport, specifically a Nigerian passport, it precedes itself. And I find myself fighting battles that I did not start. I've always had this dream where Africans didn't need to pay for any visa to go to any fellow African countries. And it's not just the idea of it that I like. It is the endless possibilities that we will be opening to ourselves as an economy. We will be able to better our economies, increase inter-African trade between African countries. I feel like that's something that is lacking because why should I be trying to do business in Nigeria with an East African company and we're talking dollars? We are the motherland. We have the value, the actual value.
0: Okay, so Yemi, I want to take you through a very quick fire round. Who's still on your musical wish list when it comes to collaborations?
1: Bruno Mars.
0: Three African artists everyone should listen to.
1: Yemi Alade.
0: Mm-hmm.
1: Duh.
0: Obviously.
1: Obviously. Onyeka Onwenu.
0: Mm-hmm.
1: Angelique Kidjo.
0: Okay, one stereotype about Africa you're tired of hearing.
1: Oh, you mean you have lions in the streets?
0: Yo.
1: Simba, is that you? Rafiki, duh.
0: I know, right? If you weren't a musician, what would you be?
1: I will be working in the aviation sector.
0: I wanted to say air hostess.
1: Perhaps.
0: I really wanted
1: to say. But not a pilot, but perhaps. Perhaps. It's very possible that my two legs would have led me there.
0: One African meal you would never say no to.
1: Afang soup.
0: Mm-mm.
1: Afang soup. Ah, can I say two? Afang and Oha soup, please.
0: Oh, dear.
1: Yeah. What are you talking about?
0: Okay.
1: What are you talking about?
0: And the biggest myth about success.
1: When you're successful, it becomes easier. That's a big lie. Harder than it ever was. Continuous action gives results. A lot of things will come your way. What's important is that you continue to deliver action after action because inaction is the only thing that can be detrimental to your dreams. If you believe you have the backbone for this, get up and start working towards it. We human beings, we like to focus too much on disadvantages because we feel we know a lot. Oh, this is against me, that's against me. Forgetting that if only you put that aside and focus on what you have, the sky is your starting point.

you for listening to the interview. If you enjoyed this conversation, you can find many more episodes of the interview wherever you get your BBC podcast, including ones with Gugu Zuma-Nkube and Thuli Zuma, executive producers of

0: That was The Interview. I'm Saroja Coelho. CBC News is next.
1: Well, for Bye For Now, from Bye For Now to Hello From Here, everybody. Good morning and welcome to Information Radio for Friday. I'm Marcy Marcuse. We're live in downtown Winnipeg on CBC, 89.3 FM, 990 AM on the app and on YouTube. And the rain's going to return to part of Manitoba. I noticed a couple of raindrops in Winnipeg this morning, but pretty minor. It will not be to southeastern Saskatchewan and through south-central Manitoba, southwestern Manitoba, rather. Today and tonight, 50 to 70 millimeters of rain. There's a yellow rainfall warning extends from Riding Mountain to Verdun and the extending area. So we need it. In Winnipeg, today's high is going to be 24 degrees. Information Radio, your morning show is on until 8:37 a.m. Thanks for joining us this Friday. Let's say hello to the team. Corey Funk makes his triumphant return. Corey is the show director and also will be covering the commute on the program. I'll be covering weather for you, as well as Darren Marash, who's our producer of our YouTube stream. You can watch there. Hey, Darren. And Jenica Sewell, switching seats and behind the controls today. Good morning, Jenica. Jenica's our morning technician today. All right, Josh Crabb is here also rounding out the week, filling in for Heather Wells. What are the headlines today, Josh?
2: Yeah, good morning, Marcy. A company that pays people for their plasma is suspending donations in Winnipeg and across the country. Grifel says it's pausing activities in light of what it calls unfounded attention focused on paid plasma. Childcare advocates say Manitoba is not moving fast enough when it comes to adding daycare spaces. The provincial and federal government say almost 1,100 new spaces have opened since 2025, but critics say daycare should be treated more like schools, opening new ones as demand for spaces grows. And Thursday evening, people at the Canadian Museum for Human Rights got to hear from a young but mighty First Nations activist. Autumn Peltier from Wikwamakong First Nation on Manitoulin Island spoke about respect for water and Indigenous sovereignty. Your next local CBC News is at 6:30.
1: All right, thanks, Josh.
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1: Well, we're in a Friday mood, so let's talk about Legally Blind. Rainbow Stage, really busy last night. CBC's Sophia Peralta-Barone was there to find out what all the buzz is about for that summer show. So we'll bring you some of the fun sounds of that. In addition, in the first hour of the program, to Serious Matters, it has been 5 years since the Taliban seized power in Afghanistan. We'll get an update from a human rights worker about what is happening there. Also, an international and national news world report is coming up here at 6 o'clock. So stay tuned for that. And local news all morning at cbc.ca. Slap.
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7: This is World Report. Good morning, I'm Natalia Goodwin. Nigel Farage has won back his seat in Britain's Parliament. The leader of the far-right Reform UK party took over 63% of the vote in Clacton. Farage triggered the by-election himself after resigning amid an ethics probe into undeclared gifts. Coming in second, with more than a quarter of the votes, a comedian known as Count Thinface. The CBC's Julia Chapman reports.
8: Nigel Farage is duly elected as the Member of Parliament for the Clacton constituency.
9: As the result was announced, the winner was nowhere to be seen. Nigel Farage stayed away, claiming he'd been warned of a plot to humiliate him. Farage was already the MP for this constituency. He stood down, triggering a by-election, as he faced a growing scandal over his finances. An investigation was underway into his failure to declare a nearly $10 million gift from a cryptocurrency billionaire. Farage insists he did nothing wrong and argues the election outcome proves voters don't care.
10: So I asked the voters of Clacton to be my jury.
9: The Reform UK leader won comfortably with 63% of the vote, but all the other major parties had boycotted, calling the by-election a political stunt. Farage's only real challenger was a comedian dressed as a garbage can, known as Count Binface. He won nearly 27% of the vote.
11: If they choose not to stand, somebody has to stand up and be the opposition.
9: Reform UK is a far-right party that campaigns against immigration, climate action and high taxes. Across the country, it had been polling ahead of other parties until the scrutiny came over.

0: Americans have taken action to respond to the climate risks their households face. That's according to a progress report released this week by the federal government, which launched the National Adaptation Strategy 3 years ago. It missed its target of getting 50% of households to take action by 2025. Ryan Ness, director of adaptation at the Canadian Climate Institute, says he is encouraged by some progress, but warns the report lacks clarity on real-world impact.
1: The National Adaptation Strategy is a useful foundation for understanding what Canada can do to adapt to the effects of climate change, but on its own, it hasn't been enough to drive action and to drive results.
0: Ness says Canada is playing catch-up on climate adaptation. He says governments need to track real metrics, like how many homes face fire or flood risks and how many are now protected. And finally, for a century, Royal Canadian Legion halls have been known as spaces for veterans, but branches around the country are opening their doors to younger members, even those without military backgrounds. As part of a drive to secure their future, new members can now join for free. CBC's Emma Godmier explains.
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3: Bright yoga mats rolled out on old floorboards, surrounded by military mementos. It's all part of the charm that keeps 37-year-old Hannah coming back.
4: It's just a wonderful place to be. It's very warm.
3: For the past century, legions have largely been hubs for veteran support and Remembrance Day ceremonies, community suppers, and celebrations of life. That's still the case, says Nejma Bond, national spokesperson for the Royal Canadian Legion, but branches are needing to expand.
5: This is really like a transition time for the Legion, where what we traditionally do will be maintained, but also we look forward to seeing more growth and more new things and ways to adapt to the world around us.
6: 10 years ago, we only had 29 members. Another 2 or 3 months, we wouldn't be alive, but then we evolved.
3: Dennis Mills of Ontario's Bala Legion says becoming an accessible destination for people of all ages was the key.
6: Now we are a place where we have affordable dinners on Friday night, we have concerts, and we've opened the doors to everyone.
3: The Bala Legion even hopes to soon provide affordable housing units and a medical center. For now, the pitch to new members is straightforward.
6: We need you if we're going to keep this service to the community healthy and alive and vibrant.
3: Emma Godmier, CBC News, Ottawa.
0: And that is the latest national and international news from World Report. I'm Natalia Goodwin.
7: Good morning, everyone. 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Thanks for choosing us to start your day with here on CBC. I'm Marcy Marcusa. Welcome to the August 14th show. This is Information Radio on 89.3. This hour on the show, what a wild season for the Sea Bears. We're going to find out more about what's happening this weekend. So we're going to get a tee up. We're also going to hear from the organization. Of course, it's a one-game take-all after the situation in the series in Brampton and the condensation on the court issues on Wednesday night. So stay tuned. We're going to hear from the person from the Sea Bears coming up. Also this hour on the show, it has been 5 years since the Taliban seized power in Afghanistan. The Taliban since has systemically banned women and girls from education and most activities in public. We will hear from a human rights worker who has been covering the situation and knows it well. And then coming up at 10 to 7 this morning, the federal government earlier this week announcing $34 million for more than 100 climate projects in Canada. We're going to dig into where that money might go and what it might be spent on. So stay tuned. That's all still ahead in the first hour of the show. Josh Crabb is here with headlines.
8: Good morning. Donors at the Griffles Clinic on Taylor Avenue Thursday afternoon said it was business as usual. This comes as the Spanish company says it's pausing plasma collections at all of its Canadian locations, blaming what it calls unfounded attention on paid plasma donations. Two Southwest Manitoba communities say they've had enough of treacherous highway driving due to huge holes and missing chunks of pavement. I'll tell you what's being done to fix up Highway 41 west of Brandon in the arm of Ellis Archie. And the Canadian Museum for Human Rights hosted a powerful young voice for Indigenous rights and environmental justice. Autumn Peltier spoke at the museum Thursday evening about respect for water and Indigenous sovereignty. Your next local CBC News is at 6:30.
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8: Thank you.
7: Well, we need some water.

0: And we're going to get it. Light rain just falling in Winnipeg right now. Parts of the city, very light, 17 degrees. Light rain falling in Brandon, it's 15 degrees. You're going to get a lot more to the west. And in Thompson, mainly clear in 5. Let's have a look at your forecast right now. So Winnipeg, cloudy today. 30% chance showers will continue, as you can see on the map there, where the different hotspots are. All those brightly colored areas to the west of Manitoba mean rain, like a lot of rain. So where it's green, lighter, red, and yellow, if you're watching on YouTube, you're in the heavy areas. So Winnipeg, outside of that area with a 30% chance of showers, a high of 24 degrees today. Let's go over to Brandon. Light rain, 15 right now. You're expecting 5 to 10 millimeters of rain, a high of 20 today, and then more rain tonight, 5 to 10 millimeters more. In Thompson, mainly clear, 5 degrees right now. Mainly sunny up north. It's the place to be this weekend if you want sun and clear skies, and 22 degrees for Thompson today is what's expected. So the warning area here is a yellow rainfall warning. It's southeastern Saskatchewan and Westman. Today into tonight, 50 to 70 millimeters of rain. We're talking Riding Mountain south down to Verdun. And then that, there's also an additional special weather statement, just warning that the area could be enlarged a little bit. So areas around Dauphin and Russell and even to Winnipeg Osis through there, expecting 20 to 50 millimeters of rain. So a little bit less than the 50 to 70, but that whole area is going to be wet. And we really do need it. So it will be, I think, welcome. Now, in Westman, they've had much more rain than here in central Manitoba. So we'll see whether or not, you know, what happens in that area. And hopefully it won't be runoff. Hopefully it'll be able to be absorbed into the ground. Okay, Corey Funk has made his triumphant return. He's been hosting Up to Speed all week. Hi.
1: Hello. Yes, I'm no major issues out there right now, but I do want to look into my magical traffic crystal ball and let people know that starting tomorrow, 6 a.m., it's going to be not fun to drive through the intersection of St. Anne's and Abenojimikina. There's paving work going on there, says the city. So starting at 6 a.m. tomorrow until 6 p.m. on Sunday, you're actually not going to drive through, keep going straight on St. Anne's Road at Abenojimikina. You're going to be forced to turn right, whether you're going northbound or southbound. But if you're on Abenojimikina, you are going to be able to go through, but it's just down to one lane. So essentially the city is saying avoid that intersection if you can. It's going to be very slow going for the weekend, right from Saturday until the end of the day, Sunday. So just avoid that intersection if you can. That's St. Anne's Road and Abenojimikina. Other than that, though, pretty clear right now. If you see anything else going on, give me a call on the CBC commuter line. That number, 204-788-3093.

0: I'm just distracted by what is one of my favorite colors, but just this pink sky out there. It's beautiful this morning. We get gorgeous skies in here across the prairies in the fall. Amazing. Well, next on the show, to start this half hour, I should say, as you've been hearing in the news this week, the CEBL finals between the Winnipeg Sea Bears and the Brampton Honey Badgers have just become a lot shorter. So the first game of the planned three-game final series was canceled partway through due to condensation on the court in Brampton. And what would have been a possible third game in that series was axed, because now this is one game, a one-game final at the Canada Life Centre in Winnipeg tomorrow afternoon. Now, as I mentioned, Corey's been guest hosting Up to Speed, and you've been following this, right? What a season.
1: What a season. It's been successful, but also dramatic as well, to say the least, for the Sea Bears. And not just on the court. So yesterday we got an update in the case involving the Sea Bears star Teddy Allen, who is out right now due to injury after an incident here in Winnipeg. Winnipeg police say three security guards from a downtown Winnipeg bar are accused in the assault of the pro basketballer on August 3rd. Three people face charges of assault causing bodily harm. And Rianne Marcoux is the president of the Winnipeg Sea Bears. And I spoke with her yesterday on Up to Speed. I just want to know, what went through your mind last night when the game was officially canceled? Were you there in Brampton, or were you here in Winnipeg?
2: I was there, yeah. A bit of a surprise, not what we were expecting. Definitely disappointing. This was going to be the first best of three finals for the CEBL. We were quite excited for that, but we have a packed building coming up here on Saturday, so we're very excited to pivot and host at home here.
1: I think a lot of fans, when they heard that was a thing, I don't think people even knew that that was a possibility. What causes condensation on the court? What caused this particular condensation on the court?
2: Yeah, so the...

0: the ice for the rink just got put in apparently this week at the CAA Center in Brampton. And so typically what happens is the court gets put in on top of the ice. And because of the weather, it is quite stormy and quite humid. There was, I guess, some melting and some condensation. And so it was unsafe for players and the referees to continue on. And so the game was unfortunately canceled.
1: And not just something you could just wipe off either. I guess the condensation just keeps coming, I guess, eh?
0: Yeah, when you've got a whole sheet of ice underneath. I think it's it's an ongoing problem.
1: How hard of a call was it to make? I don't know if you were part of that decision, but can you just give us an idea of what all went into making that decision to call it? Because I imagine that must be quite stressful as the game's going on.
0: Yeah, the call was made by the CBL because obviously player safety is paramount. So when there's slipping in an unsafe surface, there's no question the game unfortunately had to be canceled. The decision to kind of move into a one and done kind of single elimination game here. It is the format that the CBL has had up to date. So it's not unheard of. This is definitely what's happened in the past. It's unfortunate, but just due to the condensed schedule here and the fact that we need to kind of get everything in by this weekend, there weren't very many options. So that's where we landed. Yeah.
1: And what have you been hearing from fans who were at that game? I know there were some Winnipeggers who traveled there for the game. Did they get refunds?
0: They did, yeah. So the Brampton Honey Badgers processed refunds last night for everybody that was in attendance. It's obviously disappointing, but I think our fans were in good spirit. We had a pretty big showing out last night, actually, of Sea Bears fans. So it was really nice to see, and I think they're coming back home excited for Saturday.
1: So now it is down to just one game. What do you think about this new format?
0: The single game?
1: Yeah.
0: Yeah, I mean, it's kind of what we've been used to up until now. And so it's not completely out of the norm. It just means that there will be no game on Sunday. And so we've already processed refunds for those that had purchased their tickets should there have been a Sunday game. And season ticket members have a credit on their account and have the option of getting the refund there as well. So it just means that we can pack more people into our building on Saturday.
1: And how are ticket sales going? Because you opened that Upper Bowl.
0: We did, yeah.
1: I imagine you've been monitoring that, I imagine.
0: Yeah. So we are closing in on 9,500 here. So we're hoping to hopefully break the CBL attendance record. If we can crack 12, we'll see what we get.
1: Well, what is the record? 12,000, you said?
0: 12,000, yeah.
1: Okay, wow. So on your way. What about the player themselves? What have you heard from them since the game yesterday? And how are they adjusting to this sudden change?
0: Yeah, I think the players were all on the same page of wanting to have safety kind of play the paramount role there. So that was really important. The minute they saw how slippery the court was, it was an easy decision. So I think being able to come home is an advantage for them. I mean, the home court advantage, especially with our crowd, it definitely makes a difference. I think they're just excited to come home and play in front of our fans.
1: And, you know, there was some news that came out today regarding Teddy Allen's case. Police announced today that three security staff at a downtown Winnipeg nightclub have been charged with assault following Teddy Allen's alleged assault. Allen has released a statement through the team, as you're well aware. It says, just for listeners' sake, says, quote, "The assault on me should never have happened, nor should it happen to anyone for any reason. The thing about my life is that when I've been knocked down, I get back up, which is exactly what I'm going to do now," unquote. So I just want to get your reaction to the arrests of those three security staff.
0: Yeah, we're really thankful for the Winnipeg Police Service and how seriously they took the investigation. And obviously, it's now in front of the courts. So I think we're happy with where that landed. But I mean, first and foremost, the most important part is to have Teddy healthy. And so he's out of the hospital. He's home now. He's recovering. And that's really our big focus. So we're thankful for that.
1: Any other updates you can give us on just how Teddy's doing?
0: He's in very good spirits. He's been watching all the games. He's been FaceTiming with his teammates after the wins. So I think he'd really like to be here, but he's focusing on his recovery and cheering on from afar.
1: I'm sure you're probably just focused on the weekend, but I'm wondering, are you hoping to have Allen back on the team next year?
0: That will be up to Coach Rainbow. I think that's a next year conversation. Right now, we're just really focused on making sure that he makes a full recovery.
1: And I mean, when you just kind of imagine we're at the tail end of a very, I think it's fair to say, dramatic season for a number of reasons. Of course, you know, in Teddy's absence,

0: The team really did step up quite a bit. You actually, you were down three starters at one point, and yet here you are in the championships. What's it been like for you just seeing the team step up this season despite all these setbacks?
1: Yeah, it's been really inspiring. It's a really special group, and the way they've rallied and played for each other, it's been really inspiring to see. I think our staff is also very motivated to put on the best show for this team, and kind of vice versa. And they draw quite a bit of energy from our hometown crowd. So I think that's been, it's been kind of a magical season from that standpoint, and we're hoping to put a bow on it on Saturday.
0: And any thoughts on how you would celebrate so far if the team wins, like an event maybe that you would have? Any thoughts on that?
1: I think that'll be a Saturday conversation. We just need to kind of get through the game and get that win, and then we'll plan further from there.
2: So that was Sea Bears president Rayon Marcoux in conversation with CBC guest host Corey Funk. Corey's, of course, back on Morning, but he's been hosting up to speed on CBC this week. The Sea Bears and the Honey Badgers will play for it all tomorrow at Canada Life Centre in Winnipeg. That game is in the afternoon at 2:30. And for more, you can always visit Sea Bears for their schedule and more stories at seabears.ca.
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2: Well, as I've been mentioning this half hour, it has been now 5 years since the Taliban seized power in Afghanistan. Taliban fighters entered the capital, Kabul, on August 15th, 2021, following the U.S. withdrawal of troops from the country. And since then, women and girls have been systematically excluded from most public activities. Now, they are not allowed to go to school. Women and girls must also be accompanied by a man to go shopping or see the doctor. Human rights advocates are urging Western countries like Canada, which were once involved in Afghanistan, not to look away. Natasha Arnpriester is a senior legal counsel of the Open Society Justice Initiative. She's developing a human rights case against the Taliban for International Court of Justice. Good morning.
4: Good morning.
2: Can you tell us more about the crisis in physical and mental health going on among Afghan women and girls right now?
4: Yeah, thank you for having me and highlighting this, especially right now. The crisis is quite dire, very, very interconnected here and difficult to separate the health crisis from the women's rights crisis. As you mentioned, there's this extraordinary mental health crisis. There was a recent study done by the United Nations that found 7 in 10 Afghan women are describing their mental health as very bad. We see this resulting from isolation. As you mentioned, women can't leave the house without a male escorting them, a fear, this loss of hope for a future that all have had very profound psychological consequences. And then we have the physical health crisis, which Afghanistan already had one of the highest maternal mortality rates in the world. And the Taliban's restrictions have made that worse, and it's really compounding. So women's access to health care is limited, as you mentioned, by movement. They can't go see a doctor or a nurse without a male escorting them, and many don't have a male to escort them. Same with the ban on education. Women's inability to go to school past grade 6, they're then unable to access a medical education. And it's really cutting off the pipeline of any future female health professionals in the country. And so when you take a girl out of school at 12, you're really removing some of the strongest protections she has against earlier forced marriage. And what we're seeing now is deeply disturbing reporting coming from inside Afghanistan. Underage girls giving birth, some are on their third or fourth pregnancy and suffering very serious pregnancy complications from ectopic pregnancies and miscarriages, and in some cases death. So really we're seeing this massive crisis on both fronts, and the bounds of education are all interconnected.
2: I'm not sure if this is your quote or if it's another advocate, but some are calling this the world's most severe women's rights crisis. What are the numbers in terms of the decrees targeting the women there, and how many women and girls are affected?
4: Yeah, it's actually a quote from the United Nations, and I think it's sadly spot on. So far there's differing numbers, but right now what the UN is reporting is there's been approximately 100 decrees that the Taliban have issued affecting the rights of women and girls. What your listeners are probably most familiar with are the bans on girls' education, but we see it across the whole swath of women's rights, the ability to participate.

0: participate in society and make decisions about their future. And I think one thing that's really important to dispel is this idea that Afghanistan's always been like this. Like, it hasn't. Before the Taliban returned to power, women had rights under the Constitution. We had an entire generation of women and girls exercising those rights, learning to become doctors and lawyers, and they were in media and government. We had female ministers and parliamentarians and judges, and today we have none of that. So all of these restrictions are quite expansive and covering all areas of the life. And as you mentioned, we are at the world's most severe women's rights crisis now.
1: And so what is Canada doing to help?
0: Yeah, so Canada, on many fronts, Canada has been providing millions of dollars in humanitarian assistance, including this year, supporting some programs for remote education for women and girls. They've resettled more than 60,000 Afghan refugees since the takeover, and even domestically, they've amended their criminal code so that Canadian aid organizations can operate in Afghanistan to provide different humanitarian assistance without being exposed to criminal liability, as Taliban is a listed terrorist entity in Canada. And something my organization has been working on together with Afghan partners is a potential legal case before the International Court of Justice. And 2 years ago, Canada stated that it is interested to pursue this line of accountability. And I'm hoping it remains true to that commitment.
1: Does the Taliban attempt to, like, what do they say about the rationale? Do they attempt to offer rationale for all these edicts and about how long they'll be in place?
0: Yeah, certainly. I mean, the Taliban, they argue that these policies reflect this distorted interpretation they have of Islamic law and Afghan culture. And as I mentioned, you know, it wasn't this way before they came into power, so it would definitely push against the Afghan culture arguments. But they continue to say that these measures are temporary. They say, we're doing this to protect women until our Taliban fighters know how to interact with them and make it more about protection. But as we're seeing, you know, 5 years on, girls still can't go to school, and it's looking really like these are more permanent restrictions. And if anything, the restrictions have just become worse and worse and worse. So wishing they were temporary, but unfortunately, 5 years on, there's really no discernible timeline that these are going to be lifted.
1: Thank you for your time this morning, Natasha, and telling us more about the situation. Really appreciate it.
0: Thanks so much for having me.
1: That's Natasha Arnpriester. She's a senior legal counsel of the Open Society Justice Initiative. So as I mentioned, she is developing a case against the Taliban for the International Court of Justice. We reached her this morning in New York City. Well, in our city of Winnipeg today, it is 17 degrees. We see there's some light rain in parts of the city this morning. And bring an umbrella, and you're going to possibly need it later for yourself. If you need to update us on anything happening on your morning commute, you can call 788-3093. And your business news follows your CBC News from Manitoba.
2: This is CBC News. Good morning, I'm Josh Crabb in Winnipeg at 6:30. It's 17 and raining lightly downtown, partly cloudy and 12 in Dauphin, mainly clear and 3 in Thompson. A company that pays people for their plasma is suspending donations in Winnipeg and across the country. Grifols says it's pausing activities in light of what it calls unfounded attention focused on paid plasma. This after two people died within the past year in Winnipeg after donating plasma at clinics run by Grifols. Health Canada has said neither was linked to the donation process, but it has also documented issues with some of the company's procedures. Noah Schulz is the director of the Manitoba Health Coalition.
3: It's not just media attention with no evidence, no basis. You're all not making these things up. The Health Canada inspection reports are there. We know that there are serious problems at Grifols.
2: Schull says he's encouraged by the news Grifols is temporarily suspending plasma collection, but he would prefer to see for-profit plasma companies banned altogether. A statement from the Office of the Federal Minister of Health says it will work with Canadian Blood Services and others to make sure blood and plasma needs are met. Donors, meantime, at the Grifols Clinic on Taylor Avenue Thursday afternoon said it was business as usual. People leaving told CBC there was no indication donations were about to be suspended. Matthew McMillan says he's been visiting twice a week for more than a year. Despite what he's heard in the news in recent months, he hasn't had safety concerns since he started going to Grifols. He says the money helps with expenses, but it won't be a big hardship if he has to go without it.
4: It would kind of hurt. I mean, you get used to that $400, $500. But I'll adjust if need be.
2: Grifols says during the pause, it'll be working with the government and Canadian Blood Services in the hopes of resuming operations as soon as it's practical.

0: applicable. CBC News has learned Canada-U.S. Trade Minister Dominic LeBlanc is scheduled to brief the federal government's Economic Advisory Committee today. LeBlanc will provide an update on how CUSMA negotiations are going. This is according to two sources with knowledge who did not want to be identified publicly. The committee serves as a forum where members can develop strategies on how Canada should approach its economic relationship with the U.S. More national and international news coming up in World Report at 7. Childcare advocates say Manitoba is not moving fast enough when it comes to adding daycare spaces. The provincial and federal governments say almost 1,100 new spaces have opened in Manitoba since 2025. Both levels of government have given capital funding to build new centres and expand existing ones. Molly McCracken chairs the Childcare Coalition of Manitoba.
1: We really need to keep the pedal to the metal in terms of childcare space creation. And one of the main barriers to that is that Manitoba has this passive application-based approach whereby centres have to put together a capital expansion plan. They have to fundraise 40% of the capital cost of building childcare. We don't ask families to fundraise to build schools.
0: McCracken says the province should use a model similar to what it does with schools, identifying areas that need childcare and proactively taking steps to create more spaces there. Two Southwest Manitoba communities say they've had enough of treacherous highway driving due to huge holes and missing chunks of pavement. Highway 41 is west of Brandon in the RM of Ellis Archie. It connects McCully, St. Lazare, and Binscarth. Maintenance crews have been doing patchwork repairs, but Reeve Barry Lowe says he wants the province to fix it once and for all.
2: They need to patch sections of it or something as they go. So put it over a five-year plan or something and do 10 miles or 5 miles a year or something. That'd be ideal. It's terribly dangerous.
0: Transportation Minister Lisa Naylor says highway maintenance crews are fixing unsafe areas and doing regular repairs along the roadway. And finally, the Canadian Museum for Human Rights hosted a powerful young voice for Indigenous rights and environmental justice. Autumn Peltier is Anishinaabe from Wiquamagong First Nation in Manitoulin Island. She spoke at the museum Thursday evening about respect for water and Indigenous sovereignty. Peltier is a water warrior who has been advocating for water rights since she was 8 years old. Now 21, she spoke to the crowd about how environmental injustices, like restricted access to clean drinking water, impacts the human rights and health of First Nations people.
3: I travel to many Northern First Nations communities, and the reality is extremely sad. And these children, some of them have never experienced what it's like to drink clean water from their tap. They've never experienced what it's like to go take a shower. That's not normal, and that's not okay.
0: Peltier says clean water is a basic human right that no one should have to fight for. That is the CBC News from Winnipeg. Your next local CBC News is at 7:30.
4: All right. Thanks a lot, Josh.
0: You're welcome.
4: Let's get into this regional forecast now. Abby's off today, so you're stuck with me. It's 6:35 a.m. And let's start in Winnipeg, where we have some light rain in the city falling. It was just spitting in the downtown. It's pretty cloudy in pockets. It will be mainly cloudy today in Winnipeg. 30% chance of showers and a high of 24. Tonight, cloudy. Periods of rain beginning after midnight. And then tomorrow, periods of rain in Winnipeg again. They'll end in the afternoon. So it's going to be wet at the various events, whether you're going to the basketball game or over to the Burt Block party. A high of 21 tomorrow in Winnipeg. And finally on Sunday, it does end clear for the weekend here in Winnipeg, sunny and a high of 24. So right now, 17, winds are calm. In Brandon, light rain, 15 degrees right now, winds are northeast at 12. For you, periods of rain today and a lot heavier than Winnipeg, 5 to 10 millimeters of rain, a high of 20 tonight. 5 to 10 millimeters more of rain in Brandon. It's going to be wet. You need it. A low of 15 degrees. Tomorrow, a 60% chance of showers in Brandon. High of 20 as well, once again. And then clearing out the weekend for Sunday. If you have plans, Sunday's a better day to be outside. 23 degrees and clear in Brandon on Sunday. Right now, light rain 15. Up north, clear and nice. Thompson's clear already. It's 5 degrees. Mainly sunny for the day, a high 22. In that city tonight, low 9. And then tomorrow, sun and cloud, a high of 20. So similar temperatures to southern Manitoba. But a clear weekend right through. Sunday sunshine and a high of 23. Almost right through on Sunday night, you could see a titch of rain in Thompson. Let's briefly go over the pockets where there's warnings. A yellow rainfall warning for southeastern Saskatchewan and Westman. We're talking today and tonight through the area, as you heard in Brandon, 50 to 70 millimeters of rain. This is from Riding Mountain National Park

0: to the north, right down south through Verdun. And then there's an additional special weather statement for some of the surrounding areas. We're talking about Dauphin, Russell, Winnipeg, Osis. Now, those areas also expecting rain. Little bit lower amount, 20 to 50 millimeters is what's expected. So umbrellas, making plans, but we don't see sort of any of that, 35 degrees and then severe thunderstorms. So hopefully this will just be a good summer rain. Corey Funk is in at 6:37 to tell us about the commute.
1: Yes, nothing going on right now, but looking ahead, if you are planning to go through St. Anne's Road and Abrojimikna, that intersection, you might want to avoid that this weekend. Starting tomorrow, 6 a.m., paving work is starting right at that intersection up until Sunday at 6 p.m., so all weekend. Essentially, if you're going down St. Anne's Road, whether north or southbound, you're going to be forced to turn right onto Abinojimikna. If you're going down Abinojimikna, westbound or eastbound, it's just down to one lane. So essentially, it could be very slow going, very disruptive at that intersection, St. Anne's Road and Abinojimikna, this weekend, 6 a.m. Saturday to 6 p.m. Sunday. Other than that, though, if you do see anything else going on, if you're walking, you're biking, you're driving, you want to give me an update, let me know what you're seeing out there. I would love to hear from you. That number, 204-788-3093.
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1: Thank you.
0: And Phil DeMont is now on the airwaves with us with our business news. Hi, Phil.
2: I just realized I never usually use an umbrella anymore in the rain. I haven't for years. Either because I keep hitting people next to me in the sidewalk because I'm kind of short and I keep hitting with the umbrella, or else it just kind of pops the other way and I look like Mary Poppins.
0: You sound tall. Are you kind of short?
2: Well, 5'7", so, if I
0: really?
2: Hold them. Yeah.
0: Oh, I never knew that. I mean, I've seen you before, but I just have never really put that together. I'm 5'6", so we could hang out together and be under one umbrella, and then we'd be fine.
2: Great.
0: It'll work out. You're here to talk business. Let's talk U.S. gasoline prices. They hit an all-time high for August this week, but world prices are way down from April. So why aren't pump prices dropping as quickly there?
2: Yeah, and that's why I'm picking on it, because people often ask that question. Oil prices come down, and I'm still paying what I'm paying at the gas pump. The cost of gasoline in the U.S. recently hit an all-time high record for August, $4.07. So if you go back to April 7th, just because I tracked it, that was the peak time for a price of a barrel of oil in North America. But at the time, the gas at the pump was $4.17. So you go to $4.07, it's a 7-cent difference. So it's down about 2%. Cost for oil at the same time, down almost 30%. Cracks roughly the same in Canada. Gasoline prices here between April 7th and now, down about 9%. There's a couple reasons for that. One is that the price of oil is actually only about 50% of the price you pay at the pump, because you got to refine the oil, you got to transfer, port it to the gas station, and the gas station has to run, make a profit, etc. So there's that issue. Oil gets refined, and the problem is right now there's a shortage of refining capacity in North America. It's burning at 100%. So there's no ability to pump out more oil. So the oil going to the refinery tends to attract a higher price, even if the world price is lower. Also, you've got the refined product has to get to the gas station, so the cost of shipping by truck up about 30% versus a year ago. Then you get the gas station itself. So operators tend to hike pump prices quickly when the cost of a crude rises, because they want to keep their profit margins intact. Makes sense. The sticker price, though, for gas doesn't come down to earth when oil prices start dropping. One reason, station operators kind of know people don't shop around for the cheapest gas price. They'll tend to go to their regular, regardless of the price. I kind of track this on a compact vehicle. Looking at these numbers, you'd save about $10 a tank if you shopped around. In Toronto, I used to fill up my car maybe twice a month, so that's $20 of savings. I drive by this gas station that had always had a lineup, and I remember looking one time thinking, I would spend half an hour in that lineup to save $10. I'd have to do it twice, and I just got other things to do, so I just rather pay the $20. So operators kind of know there's a lot of people like me out there, basically lazy, and they just keep prices high as a result.
0: They should come to Winnipeg. We have a reputation for being cheap. Maybe it's not logical, but people will be in that line to save the money, and I think. Let's talk about Donald Trump. The threatened tariffs on Canadian trade are getting pushback now from perhaps an unusual source, the American auto sector. So what have they said?
2: Yeah, U.S. car makers are still trying to deal with last year's tariffs on Canadian steel and aluminum and our cars heading south. Now they're facing a possible new round of tariffs August 19th. That's when they'll come into effect, the new Trump tariffs, if Washington and Ottawa can't reach a trade deal. So American car makers pushing back on these threatened tariffs. Right now, they face a 25% tariff on finished vehicles from Canada and Mexico, the portion of the car that isn't covered by that existing free trade agreement. But also means, though, if they import, suppose they import

0: car from Canada, just straight up, and it's not got any of the American content in it, that kind of stuff, it's hit by a 25% tariff. Asian car makers, they only face a 15% tariff because they did a different deal. So basically, the American car makers are saying, look, we actually face a 10% tariff penalty compared to Asian, and that's their main competitors, because we have an integrated North American industry. Also, there's tariffs, the 25% tariffs, etc., on Canadian steel and aluminum going to the U.S. All told, the initial round of tariffs cost the industry as much as $3.5 billion. The new tariffs could cost another $2 billion. Washington, pursuing the new tariffs as a way of stimulating more domestic vehicle production, hasn't worked so far. American production of light cars and trucks down 3% for the first half of this year versus the same period last year. So at least in the short term, tariffs are just money out of people's pockets.
1: And before you go this morning, why does it matter if robots can clean toilets?
0: I know. It's about whether a humanoid robot can actually do something useful. China's Unitree is getting really good at making robots that kind of look like people. You know, they kind of walk like them and they're the same size. They can do cool party tricks like hit you with a kung fu kick, or maybe if they fall down, they get back up again. Some robots can do backflips. I've seen that. The question is whether they can replace people in an assembly line, or maybe even clean your house like Rosie, the robot from the Jetsons. I looked that one up. I forgot about that robot. Numbers are impressive. Analysts think the market could hit 4 million shipments of humanoid robots annually by 2035. China, already a leader, will continue to be a leader. Prices are down 90% from 2020, but it's still $58,000 for these kind of robots. And finding something useful is tricky. Unitree is a leading Chinese robot company, but they get a big chunk of their revenue not from the actual sale of robots, but from touring executives around their cool facilities. And I gather they're kind of cool, but it's not exactly a growth model the industry supporters had in mind.
1: Interesting. All right. Thanks a lot, Phil. Appreciate it.
0: Thanks, Marcy.
1: That's Phil Demont from our business desk. It's 6:44 a.m. It's Friday morning, everyone. Heading into another August weekend. Lots of great stuff going on around Manitoba. Music festivals and sports and all kinds of things. Light rain right now, 17 degrees on Friday as we get ready to start our day. Well, next on the show, we've previously done stories about law enforcement officials here in Manitoba. And specifically, I recall one about Winnipeg police years ago. It was really interesting. They were talking about where weapons are used. How weapons are used and where they're stored. So most police officers would carry things around their belts. And they said it depends where your gun might be versus your taser, depending on what you're going to grab for first. But imagine if you didn't even have to reach for a weapon in the first place because your gloves were the weapon. There's this new piece of gear for U.S. immigration enforcement, ICE agents, and it's generating a lot of controversy, as you can imagine. So ICE agents might soon get these high-tech gloves that can deliver electric shocks to people. They work much like a taser, but instead the shock is given when the wearer of the glove places their hands on someone. So the plan is to spend between $10 and $20 million to purchase these gloves, and it comes as immigration enforcement agency in the States faces scrutiny over what critics call, quote, aggressive and dangerous tactics, end quote. And amid pressure from the Trump administration to make around 2,000 arrests every day. To delve deeper into the story, CBC spoke with John Sandweg. He's the former acting director of ICE during the Obama administration.
2: Given everything that and the struggles the agency's having with use of force issues, given the reputational issues that the agency is having across the United States and really outside the United States, this one's a real head scratcher, right? The timing just doesn't seem right. But also from an operational perspective, I struggle to understand what the goal here is with the gloves. There may be a time and place and for a limited deployment of a tool like this. But remember, ICE is a civil immigration enforcement agency who's enforcing civil laws. And the idea of equipping officers with these gloves, especially with all the other struggles, just really seems short-sighted. The situations we've seen where the lethal force has been used has primarily been in vehicular stops. So, and that's a separate topic altogether, but it's not a circumstance where the officers actually have hands on skin, which is when these gloves work. There's also other tools that are typically deployed with ICE officers, including those taser electric stun guns, right? Which oftentimes they'd carry, which is a less than lethal tool that is more similar to a firearm. I think what's important to note here is I don't know of any other U.S. law enforcement agency, that deploys these gloves out to their field agents. So ICE would be really the first on a widespread basis to deploy these gloves out to field agents. And doing so, as I mentioned earlier, oftentimes, and frankly right now, more often than not, against a population that has never been accused of committing a crime.

0: but just people who overstayed their visa or maybe crossed that border a decade ago, but have, you know, didn't leave because they built a life in the United States. So it's just, again, it's just real hard to look at this particular tool and understand what is the operational need here. You know, the fear here, though, would be that the officers will just too quickly resort to turning on these gloves, providing electric shock to individuals. It ultimately is going to backfire on the agency itself because it just feeds that narrative people have of ICE as a rogue law enforcement agency, which ultimately hinders the agency's ability to execute its public safety mission.
1: That was John Sandweg, whose former acting director of ICE during the Obama administration was his term. The company that makes the gloves is Compliant Technologies, and it says the devices function like a normal pair of patrol gloves until officers press a switch to activate the electrical mode. So we'll see what happens in the States.
2: Local news is in decline across Canada, and this is bad news for all of us. With less local news, noise, rumors, and misinformation fill the void, and it gets harder to separate truth from fiction. That's why CBC News is putting more journalists in more places across Canada, reporting on the ground from where you live, telling the stories that matter to all of us. Because local news is big news. Choose news, not noise. CBC News.
1: Well, we're waking up to a gray sky in Winnipeg. Some light rain, really just sort of trace amounts around the city popping up now. 17 degrees, 30% chance of showers with us for the day, and a high of 24. It's going to be wetter to the west, as we told you. A special weather statement's been issued and a yellow rainfall warning, 50 to 70 millimeters from Riding Mountain down to Verdun into today, tonight, and then 20 to 50 around the Dauphin, Russell, and Winnipeg Osis area is what you can expect. Well, let's talk a little bit about this fall civic election coverage from CBC. We do have some of our locations confirmed for the morning show. So just want to share with you, because we might be in your ward, in your part of Winnipeg covering the election, or we might be in your city because we're going to be traveling as well. Because remember, this is not just a Winnipeg election, it's civic, it's municipalities. So we're going out to some other cities in Winnipeg, in Manitoba rather, as well. So in Winnipeg, September 10th, we're going to be in Waverly West Ward. Then we also have plans to go to the St. Vitale ward later in September. We are going to be traveling outside of Winnipeg. September 17th, we're going to Thompson, which will be interesting. So we'll be there live in Thompson talking about what is happening with your races for mayor and city council there. And then we're heading to the second largest city in the province. We will be back out in Brandon. And that's the beginning of October, October 8th, covering the civic election. So those are our stops so far. And we have more in the works. If you want to weigh in, if you're already engaged maybe you are engaged already in thinking about how you're going to be voting, what matters to you, you can always reach out, especially to those of us that are political nerds. There's a few of us on this show, so you can call us at 788-3205 anytime on our listener line. It is right now at 10 to 7, and the federal government is allocating millions of dollars for small climate mitigation projects in Canada. Environment Minister Julie DeBrusen made the announcement on Wednesday. She says extreme weather is the new norm, and we need to brace for it.
3: Preparing for these climate disruptions means helping communities build strong, resilient infrastructure to protect people's health, well-being, and livelihoods.
1: A total of $34 million is going to 100 climate projects. And to talk about what that could look like, Matt Siamaticki is with us. He's a professor of geology and planning and director of the Infrastructure Institute at the University of Toronto. Good morning to you.
4: Good morning. Thanks for having me.
1: Thanks for being with us. So can you give us a sense of the kind of projects the feds are trying to fund with this?
4: Yeah, the funding is for a mix of climate action plans, looking at risk, looking at how to adapt. And then there's some small scale investment in things like shoreline restorations, cooling infrastructure in parks, some money for affordable housing to try to look at cooling in some of those units in Waterloo region. So it's a mix of money. In Manitoba, it's mostly for climate adaptation plans. So this is for the upfront planning that will still then require money coming in behind it to actually do the real investments.
1: So when they say things like one of their quotes about what this will be for is flood, as you're highlighting, quote, flood resilient infrastructure, end quote. What I'm hearing from you is like Peguis, it's been waiting for some kind of help in their community, probably diversion of water. The actual work on something is not what this money's about. This is about we're still in the planning phases.
4: This is money, the

0: largest number of investments are going into planning, and then there's but the most amount of money is going into some small scale interventions. When it comes to flooding, it could be things like shoreline restoration. There's some ideas of sponge parks where you try to keep the water in place with green infrastructure rather than having to flush it into the sewer system and move it with gray infrastructure. But this is not the money for Manitoba, which experiences major flooding. This is not the money that's going to pay for the big infrastructure upgrades that will provide the ultimate protection that's needed.
1: Okay. Now, we have talked about sponge parks here before, too, so that's a really relevant example for us. We've also heard this money might be going toward things like cooling stations, as you said, in public parks. Can you outline a little bit more about what a project like that entails?
0: Yeah, it seems like it's a range. One is misting stations where, you know, it might be a fountain that blows mist onto people. It might also be for shade structures. I mean, we used to plan parks to try to provide people with access to sunlight because that's what we found that people wanted in the summer. Increasingly, if you go to a park in a real heat wave, what you find is that people are trapping the shade. And so some of this might be for planting trees. Some of it might be for other shade structures. But, you know, I think we have to say, I mean, $34 million in these small interventions, these are nice, but this is not game changing when it comes to the scale of the risks of climate change that our country is facing. I mean, we've had insurable losses in the billions of dollars from major climate events just in the last couple of years. We have serious forest fires right now. We have thousands of people out of their homes. We have flooding in Ontario just right now. So it's wet and wild all over the country, and we need major investments. This is a drop in the ocean compared to what's needed for a country the scale of ours with the impacts that we're experiencing.
1: There's a measure to mitigate extreme heat for housing that was also mentioned by the government. And I'm mentioning that one here because we've just had, a real long period of extreme heat. July was 35 degrees on some days and more. So what might that mean for a house?
0: Yeah, so when it comes to heat, we recognize that there's real inequalities across our cities and between the different types of housing units, between who's really experiencing the brunt. Part of this money could be for green solutions like planting trees. When you have a greener tree canopy, which is often in wealthier neighborhoods, those neighborhoods might be actually degrees cooler than in areas that don't have the same tree cover. So that's one type of intervention. But this might also be for mechanical cooling like air conditioning, either in individual units or at the very least providing a cool room in a building that was never designed for 35 degree temperatures over days or possibly even weeks on end. That is unbearable. And heat is a real killer. It's sad to say, but heat over long periods of time without the appropriate infrastructure and cooling in place can really be deadly. So that's one of the areas that this is looking at. But again, spreading this small amount of money over this many communities is just a down payment on what's needed for a country the size of ours.
1: What do communities get wrong when planning for things like flooding or extreme heat?
0: Yeah, some of it is not understanding that there's inequalities and that not everyone is impacted equally. And then I think also that there's kind of a sense in Canada sometimes that the plan is the outcome. The plan is the intermediary step along the path to the action, and the action is what's most needed. This amount of money, a lot of it for planning, is a good start, but it needs to be backed up by just a huge amount of investment and attention to detail on how to implement these projects so that Canadians can really see the impact and the outcomes in their daily lives and in their communities.
1: Thank you very much for your time this morning. Appreciate having you on Information Radio here in Winnipeg.
0: Yeah, thanks for having me.
1: So my guest live on Zoom this morning with us has been Matty Siamatekiti. He is the Professor of Geography and Planning and Director of Infrastructure Institute at the University of Toronto. 4 minutes to 7 o'clock now on 89.3 FM, 990 AM on that app and YouTube. I'm Marcy Marcuse. We're live downtown at our CBC Studio 15 in the city. And in the next hour of Information Radio, right after 7 o'clock, if you've been noticing more butterflies in the garden lately, you're not alone. On social media feeds, there's just streams of pictures this year, I found. We're going to talk to Living Prairie Museum's curator about why that might be. Also in the next hour of the show, we're taking you to opening night of Rainbow Stage's Legally Blonde. People are talking about it in the city. There's a bit of buzz around this show. And then coming up at 10 to 8 this morning, we're going to be talking to a pest control expert about why municipalities in Manitoba

0: including Winnipeg, are sounding the alarm about running out of the pesticide they use for mosquito fogging. And what are the alternatives if we do run out of it? So stay tuned. We'll have those conversations in the next hour of the show. Weather-wise, as I've been mentioning, cloudy. We've got some very light rain falling in parts of the city, just in pockets. Downtown, we're not seeing it. No wipers on. But today, we have a 30% chance it's with us. Mainly cloudy, high 24. And then we have a yellow rainfall warning that extends from Riding Mountain down to Verdun. We're talking 50 to 70 millimeters through today and tonight. Josh Crabb is in with live headlines now. Hi.
1: Good morning.

0: across the country, Griffel says it's pausing activities in light of what it calls unfounded attention focused on paid plasma. Childcare advocates say Manitoba is not moving fast enough when it comes to adding daycare spaces. The provincial and federal governments say almost 1,100 new spaces have opened in Manitoba since 2025, but critics say daycares should be treated more like schools, opening new ones as demand for spaces grows. And Thursday evening, people at the Canadian Museum for Human Rights got to hear from a young but mighty First Nations activist. Autumn Peltier from Wikwamakong First Nation on Manitoulin Island spoke about respect for water and Indigenous sovereignty. Your next local CBC News is at 7:30.
1: Thanks, Josh.
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1: Josh Crabb has been filling in for Heather all week from our news desk. 2 minutes to seven now. The latest, as I've been mentioning, in national and international news is up at the clock throughout the morning. And it's 1 minute now to 7 o'clock. So stay with us right here on CBC, and then we're back with more local programming.

0: Well, you made it to Friday, folks. Thanks for starting the day with us. I'm Marcy Marcuse. You are on the morning show for this Friday, August 14th on CBC 89.3 FM, 990 AM, and on YouTube. Wherever you're watching or listening, thanks for joining us. We have had some rain already in Winnipeg, really light rain. It's going to be heavier out to the west, and we'll get into your forecast in just a moment. Currently in the city, it is 17 degrees in the downtown where our CBC studio is. Coming up this hour on the program, all that rain could mean more mosquitoes. And the city of Winnipeg is searching for alternatives for their adult mosquito fogging pesticide. So the one they use now is no longer being made, so they're running out. What will they use instead, and will it be as safe as this one has deemed to be? We're going to hear from a pest control expert this hour on the show. Also this hour, we'll take you to the opening night at Rainbow Stage last night for Legally Blonde, and we'll hear about why people are spotting more butterflies in their gardens this year. First, Josh Crabb has other headlines and developments.
1: Good morning. Donors at the Griffles Clinic on Taylor Avenue Thursday afternoon said it was business as usual. This comes as the Spanish company says it's pausing plasma collections at all of its Canadian locations, blaming what it calls unfounded attention on paid plasma donations. Two Southwest Manitoba communities say they've had enough of treacherous highway driving due to huge holes and missing chunks of pavement. I'll tell you what's being done to fix up Highway 41 west of Brandon in the arm of Ellis Archie. And the Canadian Museum for Human Rights hosted a powerful young voice for Indigenous rights and environmental justice. Autumn Peltier spoke at the museum Thursday night about respect for water and Indigenous sovereignty. Your next local CBC News is at 7:30.
0: All right. Thanks a lot, Josh.
1: Thank you.
0: Let's get into the forecast now, starting with some current temperatures. So it is still raining in Brandon. That's going to continue. It's 15. Winds are northeast at 15. In Thompson, it's mainly clear, and that's also going to continue. You'll have sunshine up there, and it's 6 degrees right now. Winds are calm. Here in Winnipeg, we had spotty rain. Right now, it's just mostly cloudy, 17 degrees. Winds are calm as well. Our high today is 24. The bulk of the rain here is a yellow rainfall warning for the area Riding Mountain down to Verdun. We're talking 50 to 70 millimeters. And then the area in the special weather statement on the map is Dauphin, Russell, Winnipeg, Osas, 20 to 50 millimeters. If you're looking just at the map, you can see exactly where the issues are because everything's green. And then you've got those pockets of

0: red and yellow, which is where those rain, the rain's going to affect things. Okay, the commute now with Corey Funk at 7:13.
1: Yes, very quiet commute right now. I will let folks know that starting tomorrow, 6 a.m., it's going to be a slog through St. Anne Road and Abenoji Meekin. There's paving going on there, and that's running from 6 a.m. tomorrow till 6 p.m. on Sunday. So essentially, the city says that if you're going on down St. Anne's Road, you're going to be forced to turn right onto Abenoji Meekin, whether you're going north or south. But if you're going east or west on Abenoji Meekin, it's just going to be down to one lane both ways. So you want to avoid that intersection if you can over the weekend. That's St. Anne's Road, Abenoji Meekin. In terms of your active commute, I'll let folks know that the river trail from the ledge all the way to the forks open now. I actually biked it the other day. A little mucky in some spots, so just heads up there. But once again, walkable, bikeable after the river was so high for much of the summer. If you have any other updates for me, if you're walking, your bike, and you're driving, you can give me a call on the CBC commuter line. That number, 204-788-3093.

0: Well, August gives us more chances to see monarchs ahead of their fall migration south. And a lot of Manitobans this year are saying they're seeing more butterflies than usual. Earlier this week, the Living Prairie Museum's curator, Marika Olenek, spoke with the CBC's Bryce Hoy about it. And he asked her about the museum's monarch butterfly population this year.
1: Yeah, at our site at Living Prairie Museum, and we talked to a large number of people across the city, we're seeing lots and lots of monarchs this year in Winnipeg, tons.
2: Any idea why that might be?
1: It's going to be a mix of factors. They are a migratory species, so sometimes it just depends on how many actually make it here from further south. I think last year not that many made it. But also, you know, just the way that we've had a lot of rain in the early summer, you know, things are growing really well in Winnipeg, so there's a lot of food. The habitat is good and safe for them right now, so we're seeing, I think, a high number for that reason.
2: What are we seeing happen here?
1: Yeah, we're kind of seeing, I think, two separate generations happening here. So the earliest ones we kind of noted showing up late May, early June. Those ones came, they laid their eggs. Takes about a month to go through the life cycle. And then, so we're seeing in July, that first generation coming. What we're already seeing now is the second generation, but we're also noticing some old worn out ones. So I think there's also some that are moving in from other places. I think we're seeing a bit of a mix this year. Some years the generations are really distinct. At least what we're seeing in our site is there's sort of been a steady amount of caterpillars, chrysalises, and butterflies almost all summer long. So like I said, quite a lot happening.
2: Yeah, which is wonderful. Also a little bit maybe unusual.
1: Yeah, I think, like I said, this is my third summer at this site. Definitely the most that we've seen at this site over the last three summers. But they are insects, right? They lay a lot of eggs. They're very mobile insects, so they can move around from habitat patch to habitat patch. Although we have sort of these rules about generations, it's not as like cut and dried as it seems. We may have three generations in a year, we may have four generations in a year, for example. It just depends. They're found all across North America, so in some places the generations may be a little different than in other locations.
2: Something I think people maybe don't really understand is why monarchs are so picky about what they need to nest. You've mentioned milkweed. Why is that such a critical thing for them? Why can they not, you know, utilize any number of flowering plants or grasses to nest on?
1: Yeah, so we call them a host plant. Milkweed is a host plant for monarch butterflies, and so the word we might use is specialized. Monarchs are a specialized species. Basically, they just can't eat other species. It's not going to give them the nutrients that they need to survive and to grow and develop as caterpillars into butterflies. They might be able to like occasionally munch on other things, but it's not going to be their preference. They've also evolved, right? These butterflies have evolved in this habitat for tens of thousands of years, possibly even more than that. They can sense milkweed, they can find it, they're attracted to it. You'll watch a female monarch fly over the prairie and she'll hone in on where the milkweed is. They can't just suddenly switch because there's not milkweed for them. They're not able to do that after, you know, so much evolution. So that's one of the main things. There's other caterpillars out there that what we would call generalized species. They can eat a whole bunch of different kinds of plants. It's also one of the things that leads to them becoming an endangered species. Often our specialized species are the ones that have a harder time shifting as their habitat changes, usually due to human causes.
2: What would it mean to you if they just stopped?

0: There's a lot of things. One thing is that, like, this habitat itself is endangered. Tallgrass prairie used to cover huge amounts of the center of North America. Almost all of it is gone. So one of the things that we see as we lose the species, we're also losing the habitat. Monarchs are a really good symbol of that species loss and that habitat loss, unfortunately. So we don't want to see them go extinct because they're also a really amazing learning tool for people. They're big, they're vibrant, people can see them in their habitat. We're watching them fly around right now. So they help people understand sort of some of the effects that we're having on the natural world. Another thing is, for every species that you take away from a natural habitat, you're slowly eroding the viability of that space in the long run, right? Maybe it's monarchs, but then maybe it's another butterfly, and then maybe it's some type of grasshopper, and then maybe it's the little ground squirrels that feed on certain plants, right? You slowly lose that balance the more that you lose species. So although we might say, well, okay, one species on its own isn't going to make a difference, monarchs are really symbolic of that loss overall, and these other species that maybe don't catch our attention as much but are slowly disappearing as well.
1: What do you say to the folks who actually go to those lengths to create a little patch of native prairie to invite these endangered monarchs into their little refuge?
0: Planting milkweed is a really great way to encourage monarch butterflies. We also suggest, though, plant some of those nectar flowers, right? When those caterpillars grow up, they still need food. So creating a little patch of habitat, right? They are a mobile species, but if your milkweed is far, far away from any sort of nectar flower, well, that's gonna be a little bit hard once they're flying around as butterflies. So that's something we suggest. We also recommend not raising monarchs inside and also not gathering them up and bringing them together into one place. That can facilitate disease transfer, for example. And it's generally been seen that over the last few years, the thing that monarchs really need is that habitat protection and that habitat restoration, as opposed to sort of the rearing of caterpillars. It is fantastic to watch a little tiny caterpillar grow up into a great big guy. If you happen to have those in your yard or your neighborhood, keep a watch on them, observe that, show it to your kids. Like I said, it's an amazing way to learn about how the natural world works, but we generally recommend trying to keep them in a natural kind of area or a natural habitat as much as possible, rather than raising them in an indoor context.
2: Marika Linick, curator of the Living Prairie Museum, in conversation with CBC's Bryce Hoy about it being a great year to look for monarchs. Maybe not a great year to find milkweed, though. You might have to be trading with some folks. It is 7:20 right now at the time. The temperature right now, 17 degrees. Winds are calm. And today we have a 30% chance of showers in Winnipeg and a high of 24. Well, were you out last night? It sure was a beautiful night, especially if you happen to be at Rainbow Stage. They've got their musical rendition of Legally Blonde that opened last night in Kildonan Park in North Winnipeg. It's based, of course, on the 2001 movie with Reese Witherspoon. As folks were making their way into the show, CBC's Sophia Peralta Barone was there, and she was asking what they love about the now classic legal comedy.
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4: What do you like about the story about Legally Blonde?
3: I think it's empowering. I think it shows young women that you can do what you want, and you can, if you put in the effort, you can do hard things.
5: Ruth Russo. The deeper meaning is that there's much more to life than just following some guy around, and that you just need to dig deep and find out, like, what you're passionate about and what you can be in your life and not just do what's easy.
4: And what does Legally Blonde mean to you?
5: She's just like my hero from my childhood. I like to dress like her, and she's just smart but silly.
6: Megan Jans.
7: Destiny Clawson.
6: Well, I've been in theater since I was a kid, and I love it. And I love, like, inspiring women and all that.
7: Legally Blonde is such an important story about feminism and, like, shedding labels, and you're not just about looks. There's more to women.
8: Carissa Rempel.
9: Aliana Rempel.
8: Her attitude towards all people was, like, so inclusive and also forgiving. I like the way she is just accepting of everyone.
9: I think I have to agree on that. Like, they didn't write her like a typical, like, popular girl that's usually written. She's very, like, kind and inclusive. And I think they did a really good job showing that in the movie and also the prequel. But I think a lot of people forget about that part.
4: And what is your favorite scene in Legally Blonde?
8: Easy. I love when she meets her ex-boyfriend at Harvard and she's like, oh, you go here? I totally forgot you go here. And my favorite line is, what, like, it's hard?
2: I watch Legally Blonde whenever it's on TV. It's one of my guilty pleasures. I can't help it. That was the CBC Sophia Peralta Barone talking to a lot of other fans who made their way to see the musical rendition last night at Kildonan Park at Rainbow Stage. It was opening night for Legally Blonde, the musical. It runs until August 30th. And we couldn't resist. So we

0: That is the tune. Oh my God, you guys, from Legally Blonde the musical. We couldn't resist pulling something from the soundtrack, but you can see some of the music live because it's on now in Rainbow Stage. Are you awake now, Paul?
1: Yeah, very awake.
0: Oh my God, Paul McGowan, what's going on in sports? Like, I'd love to know. Let's start with the Bombers. Don't they host the worst team in the CFL tonight? Okay, I'm done now.
1: They do. Yeah, and for a couple of weeks now, games against these Ottawa Redblacks have been talked about as trap games, although the closest Ottawa has actually come to a win was against the Bombers last month. The good news for Winnipeg is that Zach Collaros is back under center. He missed the last four games with an injury. And even though the Bombers were 2-2 with backup Drew Brown, running back Brady Oliveira said that the offense definitely missed having Collaros in the huddle.
2: I think you start to really realize when you have a guy out of the lineup for a little bit, his importance. It's hard to put into words, but I think, you know, what I've really noticed is even just in the huddle, like, he knows when to speak, when needed, when to get the guys going. You know, you're going to face adversity throughout the game, and you look at him in the eyes, and he doesn't have to say anything to you, and you know that, okay, we're good. So I think that's what he really brings to this team.
1: We'll see what Collaros can do against a Red Blacks defense that's allowed the second most points in the league this year. That's a 7:30 start at Princess Auto Stadium.
0: You know what? You can't take anything for granted, so we'll see what goes on. Yeah. Let's go to the pool. Summer McIntosh grabbing a gold now in California.
1: And we heard how disappointed she was on Wednesday in that silver medal. And so not a surprise that she would come out strong in yesterday's 400-meter individual medley. She wins gold. She smashes the Pan Pacific Championships record in the process. And then because she's Summer McIntosh, she is still a little bit self-critical after the fact. She told CBC's Devin Haru that she felt like she had more to give last night. But in case you were worried about Summer being able to stop and smell the roses, she did seem genuinely happy after racing in the 4x200 freestyle relay.
3: I mean, I think I honestly forgot how fun relays are, because it's been a while since Worlds last season. And it was just so much fun, you know, getting out there racing. I'm so proud of these girls, and to get the bronze medal, I mean, I think this is a really big moment for us for sure.
1: As you heard there, bronze for Canada in that 4x200 relay. So two medals for Summer McIntosh on the day, and she is likely not done. She has the 400-meter freestyle today. Those heats begin in just about an hour and a half. The

0: Pan Pacific Swimming Championships wrap up tomorrow.
1: All right. And for baseball lovers, I think I'm going to tune into this game for sure because I'm off this afternoon. The Jays need a rebound today. They did have a loss yesterday afternoon.
0: Yeah, that three-game winning streak comes to an end against Boston, but plenty of positives over the course of the week, including making up ground in the American League wild card race. They also got another gem of a start yesterday from starting pitcher Max Scherzer. He's been especially effective since coming back from injury, and he said after yesterday's game that being close in that AL wild card race has not changed how the team is approaching games.
2: Nothing's changed from our perspective. It changes from the fans' perspective. I get it. I mean, the fans are seeing this. They kind of ride the umbrella coaster more so than we do. You know, we're in here every single day going through our routines, and it's good for us to be this close because the fans now can get into it. And definitely for us being a playoff race like this, it does have everybody charged. But our job's to win no matter what. Whether the standings and all that does not matter for us.
0: Max Scherzer there trying to convince you that he's not excited at the prospect of playoff baseball. If the Jays want to stay in that wild card picture, the coming weekend is a big one. The Yankees are in town for a three-game series. The Jays start the weekend two games back of a wild card spot.
1: All right, thanks, Paul.
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1: 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You're listening to the Friday Morning Show on 89.3 FM, 990 AM on the app, or maybe you're watching on YouTube. I'm Marcy Marcusa. Corey Funk and Darren Marash and Jenica Sewell in our control room this morning, rounding out our team, and Josh Krabs in our news center. We're going to hear from him in a moment on what's happening in the news. And then we'll have your regional forecast coming up. But we're watching rain in central and western Manitoba. Mostly the area from Riding Mountain to Verdon has a yellow rainfall warning. Right now, 17 in Winnipeg. The morning drive, though, if you're in Winnipeg or another city in Manitoba this morning or on the highway, seems to be going pretty well. We haven't heard of any big incidents, but you can call us if you need to correct that or update that. The commuter line is 788-3093. Coming up after the news, we've got a super cute story. Who doesn't love a baby animal? What would you do to name a new baby animal at Assiniboine Park Zoo? What name would you choose? Well, there's a short list of names, baby names for a gibbon. And they want your help to narrow down the list. So we'll find out what's on that list. We'll hear more about gibbons. And that interview is coming up after your CBC News from Manitoba.
3: This is CBC News. Good morning, I'm Josh Crabb in Winnipeg at 7:30. It's mostly cloudy and 17 downtown, rain and 15 in Brandon, mostly cloudy and 11 in Dauphin. An advocate for public health care says he's glad two for-profit plasma clinics in Winnipeg have suspended operations. The Spanish company Grifols says it's pausing plasma collections at all of its Canadian locations. It's blaming what it calls unfounded attention after two people died in the past year after donating plasma at Grifols clinics in Winnipeg. Noah Schulz is the director of the Manitoba Health Coalition. He's encouraged by Grifols' decision, but he also wants to see the profit motive entirely removed from the plasma collection process.
4: We need to shut that system down, and at the same time, we need to invest in and build up the public system so that there is no shortages, so that all patients get the care they need. We can do this. We can build up a voluntary collection system nationally if the political will and the funding is there, and we can do this in a way that is affordable for the public.
3: Health Canada has said neither of the Winnipeg deaths was linked to the plasma donation process, but it has also documented issues with some of the company's procedures. Donors at the Grifols location on Taylor Avenue yesterday afternoon said they had no idea anything was amiss. Tyler Ducharme said he and his wife have been going to Grifols twice a week without any problems. If they can't sell their plasma anymore, he says it might be a blow to their vacation fund.
5: I know there's a lot of people that really rely on it. We're not those people, but it wouldn't change things for us at all.
3: Grifols says during the pause, it'll be working with the government and Canadian Blood Services with an eye toward resuming operations as soon as it's practicable. Child care advocates say Manitoba should be more proactive when it comes to adding daycare spaces. Yesterday, the province and the feds said nearly 1,100 new spaces have opened in Manitoba since 2025. Both levels of government have funded new centers and expanded existing ones. But critics say Manitoba is not moving fast enough. Morna Ballantyne is director of Child Care Now, a national advocacy group. She says Manitoba's system is too passive, relying on daycare operators to set up shop.
6: We would like to see kind of approach that we use in public education, where governments take responsibility to ensure that where

0: Our child population requires an expansion of the public education system. They make it happen.
1: The province says it's opened or is committed to almost 13,000 new spaces since 2023. That puts Manitoba about halfway to meeting its pledge to create 23,000 spaces as part of a deal with Ottawa. Two communities in southwest Manitoba say the crumbling highway they share is dangerous. Highway 41 connects Macaulay and St. Lazare. A St. Lazare business owner says holes and gouges force drivers to swerve at a moment's notice. Dolores Fouillard wants to know when the provincial government is going to fix the entire surface, not just do patchwork.
2: We have substantial amount of traffic, lots of commercial traffic, lots of big trucks, contractors, farmers, you name it. It's dangerous. It's getting to be to the point where it's getting some. I'm surprised there hasn't been any accidents.
1: Maintenance crews were on the highway this week fixing unsafe areas. Thursday evening, people at the Canadian Museum for Human Rights got to hear from a young but mighty First Nations activist. Autumn Peltier is a water warrior from Wickwamacong First Nation on Manitoulin Island. She's been advocating for water rights since she was 8 years old. Now in her 20s, she says clean water is the first step toward true reconciliation.
3: No matter, you know, where we come from, no matter what the color of our skin is or how rich or poor we are, we all deserve clean drinking water. That's how we're all connected. You know, that's why it's so important to protect our water, and that's why it's so important for all of us as one nation to understand this collectively and advocate and work together.
1: Peltier says restricted access to clean drinking water infringes on the human rights and health of First Nations people. And the Winnipeg Sea Bears hope there may be a silver lining to last-minute changes to their playoff games. Earlier this week, condensation on the court in Ontario prompted the cancellation of their three-game series against the Brampton Honey Badgers. It's now a one-game winner-takes-all tomorrow afternoon in Winnipeg. Rianne Marcoux is the Sea Bears president. She says anyone with tickets to Sunday's game has received a refund.
4: We've already processed refunds for those that have purchased their tickets should there have been a Sunday game, and season ticket members have a credit on their account and have the option of getting the refund there as well. So it just means that we can pack more people into our building on Saturday.
1: Marcoux says they have opened the upper bowl at Canada Life Center. She hopes they can reach a Canadian Elite Basketball League record of 12,000 people at the game. So far, they have sold more than 9,500. And that is the CBC News from Winnipeg. Your next local CBC News is at 8:30.
5: Thanks, Josh.
1: You're welcome.
5: Well, let's look at where it's raining and other issues in the sky. Chidooley Lake right now with haze. Portage has light rain showers currently. Hazy up in Churchill as well, and rain now in Brandon. It had been lightly raining. Now it's full on rain. Starting in Winnipeg with your regional forecast, 17 now, mostly cloudy, 30% of showers today, and a high 24. Periods of rain for us beginning after midnight. In Brandon, you're in the yellow rainfall warning area. So we're talking Riding Mountain down to Verdon, 50 to 70 millimeters of rain. And then Dauphin, Russell, Winnipeg, Osis, 20 to 50 millimeters of rain. Brandon, right now, as I mentioned, rain, and your current temperature is 15 degrees. You're expecting 5 to 10 millimeters today, and then another 5 to 10 tonight. Tomorrow, cloudy, 60% chance those showers will continue before clearing Sunday. And Thompson, mainly clear right now, 6 degrees. And clear for you for the day, mainly sunny in that northern city, a nice high of 22. Sun and cloud tonight, sun and cloud tomorrow, high of 20, and then staying nice for Sunday with 23. You could see some rain, but that doesn't come in Thompson till Monday. Current condition, as I said, is 6. Corey is in with our look at the commute.
6: Yes, very quiet commute so far this morning, still very much in mid-August vacation mode out there on the roads.
5: Yay!
6: Just a heads up for tomorrow, though, if you're planning to drive through St. Anne's Road and Abenojimikina, that intersection there, there's big paving going on starting there at 6 a.m. until 6 p.m. on Sunday, so all weekend. And so the city says that essentially if you're driving north or south on St. Anne's Road, you're going to be forced to turn right onto Abenojimikina. You can't go straight through. And if you're on Abenojimikina going westbound or eastbound, you can go straight, but it's just going to be down to one lane. You're going to be able to turn right, but you won't be able to turn left. So essentially, you're just going to want to avoid that intersection if you can. It's going to be very, very slow going. Other than that, though, pretty quiet commute. If you do see something going on, though, if you're walking your bike and you're driving, do give me a call on the CBC commuter line. That number, 204-788-3093.
5: All right, thanks, Corey.
6: Thank you.
5: Well, I hope you're watching the show on YouTube because you're about to see something very cute. If you visit the Assiniboine Park Zoo and you wander to the Gibbon exhibit, look really closely.

0: picture of this little animal just came up, you might just spot the newest addition to the family. What we're looking at, if you're watching the show on YouTube, is this 7-month-old baby clinging tightly to its mother Maya's black fur. It's an adorable baby gibbon, and it needs a name. This little guy with his little white fur around his face, he's so cute. Chris Enright, Dr. Chris Enright, is here to talk about the animal. He's Senior Director of Zoological Operations at the Assiniboine Park Zoo. Hi there.
1: Hi there.
0: Adorable animal here. For folks who don't know what a gibbon is, how do you describe it?
1: Gibbons are, most people are a monkey, so they're kind of monkey size, but have no tail, so they're an ape. And they are absolutely incredible. They live in the rainforest, off trees, and they swim tree to tree using their arms. They're absolutely incredible in how get around the tropical rose that is their home.
0: We're going to have to hang up and call you back because whatever's going on with your phone line is really cutting you out, okay? So we're going to do that right now, live radio, and we'll connect again with Dr. Chris Enright in a moment. So as I mentioned, the Assiniboine Park Zoo has this new baby given and they're looking for a name. And so they put out a short list and Dr. Enright's going to tell us more about what names are on that list and why they chose them. But right now we're just trying to get a clear line with him as we give him a call back from our CBC studio. Time right now is 20 minutes to 8 o'clock on CBC. And right now the temperature in Winnipeg, as I've been mentioning, is 17 degrees. Still ahead in this half hour of the show, we're going to be talking about mosquitoes. With more rain coming, we are going to have more problems with mosquitoes. And the city of Winnipeg right now is searching for alternatives for their adult mosquito fogging pesticide. That's since the one that they use now is no longer being made. So coming up, what are those alternatives when this runs out? We are going to be hearing about that, so stay tuned. In the meantime, though, we do have Dr. Enright back with us, and hopefully we've got a cleaner line. Sorry about that. And we are having
2: problems. Sorry, the connection was
0: bad. There we are. This is perfect. Thank you, Dr. Enright.
2: Excellent.
0: Appreciate it. Okay, so we actually couldn't make out much of what you said there. So how do you describe a gibbon?
2: Gibbons are kind of big monkey size, but they're actually an ape. So gibbons have no tail, which puts them on the ape side of the primate family tree. And they're a rainforest animal that lives high up in the trees, and they have an incredible way of moving around, swinging tree to tree, using their arms. So they're an incredible rainforest adapted animal.
0: This baby was born in early February. And then you actually have to wait for some time to understand, to know the sex. Is that right?
2: This baby was born a little bit later than that. But yes, it does take some time for our staff to be able to see exactly what sex a baby animal might be. This was actually a June baby.
0: Okay. Pardon me. I had that information incorrect. And what's the sex of this June baby?
2: He is a boy.
0: Nice. All right. So we're here to talk about not just the cuteness and to see the cute photos, but about the name. So can you tell us, Dr. Enright, what the shortlist is?
2: Absolutely. We have a shortlist of names that's available through our website and all of our social media links to it, where we have a poll. We want to engage our community with gibbons and how incredible they are and the threats they face. And one of the ways we do that is offering the community the opportunity to vote on names. So we have a range of names, all having some link to the communities that gibbons live in and around. So the names are Taman, Zahir, Suwanto, and Keen.
0: Can you tell us a little bit more about the meaning behind those names?
2: Absolutely. Taman means garden or park in Indonesian. Zahir means bright, luminous, or manifest in Arabic. Suwanto means golden or precious in Javanese and Indonesian. And Keen means strong, firm, or brave in Vietnamese.
0: Lovely names. How can people actually help out with the naming contest? Do they find on your website and just cast a vote?
2: That's right. We have a naming poll on our website, assiniboinepark.ca/babygibbon. And all of our social media channels will link to that naming poll. And it is open until Sunday, August 16th. So there's a few days left to vote.
0: Now, you mentioned that part of this, engaging people with the naming, the public, is to also raise awareness about gibbons and threats you said that they face. So can you tell us a little about that?
2: Absolutely. Gibbons, there's a number of different species of gibbon. This type of gibbon, the white-handed gibbon, is an endangered species. And one of the primary causes of them being endangered is deforestation. And a significant driver of deforestation is palm oil plantations. So the choices that we make in Manitoba with respect to sustainable palm oil and the products we eat or use as shampoos and conditioners in our hair, we can have impacts on wild gibbons by making good choices, sustainable choices around palm oil.

0: How big is this little baby right now, and how big will it get?
1: This little baby is absolutely tiny. So he is probably somewhere around half a kilogram in size. And when they're born, they're like any baby primate, they rely entirely on mom. So mom carries this baby around while she's swinging through the trees. She's very careful. She's an incredible mom. And it will take probably 4 to 6 years for him to grow to be adult size, which is somewhere around 10, 11, 12 kilograms in size. So they're not a huge animal, maybe twice the size of a domestic cat.
0: So if someone's searching, they really should be looking at mom to see the baby. Is that right?
1: That's right. For the next year or so, baby's going to be either clinging tightly to mom or within arm's reach.
0: The pictures that we had up, which are adorable, he looks mostly like he's sort of black fur. And then around the face, he's got the white ring. Will his coloration change as he ages?
1: That's a great question. White-handed gibbons actually come in a range of colorations from very dark, like the gibbons in our care, to actually an almost tawny, light brown color. Given that both parents are quite a dark phase of this particular gibbon, I would expect baby to stay pretty dark for his life.
0: So let's pop that last picture up again, Darren, on our YouTube stream if people are watching there, because I have just realized, Dr. Enright, that this gibbon is so tiny. I was looking at the mum as I was describing the gibbon and not even really honing in on the fact that right nestled in the mum's fur there is this little tiny head, which is the baby, as you just described, which is just, you said, I think, did you say half a kilogram right now?
1: Probably about that.
0: Yeah, just beautiful. It's a fun time at the zoo. Tell us just briefly before you go about some other babies that people can look out for.
1: We're really excited about another endangered species in our care that has bred successfully this year, and that's red pandas. Now, red pandas have a different life history, and when their babies are born, they actually spend several months living in the nest with mom. So this particular red panda is living in its nest box currently, but within the next month or two, we do anticipate it being able to come outside and start connecting with our community and telling a different story about endangered species and what we can do to help them.
0: Thank you very much for your time this morning. Always appreciate having you on.
1: Thank you for having me.
0: Summer's a great time to think about our zoo and all those babies there right now. Dr. Chris Enright, Senior Director of Zoological Operations over at Assiniboine Park Zoo in Winnipeg with us live on Zoom today. And if you want to cast your vote for the baby gibbon's name, assiniboinepark.ca/babygibbon is where you can check it out.
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0: Well, the pesticide that many Manitoba municipalities use for adult mosquito fogging is running out. The product is called DeltaGuard. Now, Enview is the company that has made it, and they say that they stopped producing it in 2023 because demand wasn't high enough. The city of Winnipeg says they're using up the current supply and are looking for alternatives but haven't found one yet. To talk more about why Manitoba is in this predicament, Ken Fry is with us via Zoom. He's an entomologist and instructor over at Olds College in Alberta. Good morning.
3: Good morning.
0: So what's different about how Manitoba does mosquito fogging compared to, say, Alberta, where you're from, or other places in Canada? What's unique about fogging here?
3: The very fact that you are fogging, or what we call adulticiding. So you're applying pesticides to directed and targeted at the adult stage of the mosquito. Other jurisdictions in Canada use primarily a larvaciding strategy. Now, Winnipeg does do larvaciding. It is an integrated part of their program. And that means you apply pesticides. In most cases, it's a natural pesticide, a biological control, not a synthetic chemical. And it's targeted at the larval breeding sites, so wherever there's standing water bodies. And this is very effective if those breeding sites are, you know, limited number, so that you have enough people and you have enough time and material to get out and treat those sites in a timely fashion while the mosquitoes are developing. But Winnipeg's unique in the sense that it's a very wet area, considerably more wet than the drier western prairies. So you have a lot more standing water, and that means a lot more breeding sites for those larval mosquitoes. And it becomes logistically, you know, virtually impossible to treat all of those sites effectively in a timely manner. I mean, Winnipeg does have an aggressive program, but they're overwhelmed by the number of breeding sites. And so then

0: Eels, you know, mosquitoes do breed, and they do mature and emerge as adults. And so they're left with the specter of having to do adult deciding when a certain threshold number or population density is reached. City of Winnipeg has a very strict regimen about this. They monitor quite regularly, like on a weekly basis. And when that threshold is reached, then they have to employ the adult deciding strategy.
1: And kill the adult mosquitoes. So they do both, as you said. They can't, if they can't keep up with killing before they're developed, they go out, and people use the term fog a lot here, right? They'll go out and fog.
0: That's correct.
1: But what is DeltaGuard? Like, how does it actually work to kill the adult mosquitoes?
0: Well, DeltaGuard is that's the trade name. The actual active ingredient is deltamethrin, and it's a chemical that is in a class called pyrethrins. And so there's a natural pyrethroid called pymethrin, pyrethrum, sorry, and it's an extract from a plant, from chrysanthemum. So it's naturally produced by plants, and humans discovered this and have been using it for generations. And in fact, it's one of the most commonly available pesticides for use by homeowners because it has a very low risk. In other words, it's effective at low concentrations, and it breaks down very rapidly once it's exposed to ultraviolet light. So when we use it outdoors, it's fairly safe.
1: I want to interject on that point because Envue, the company that makes this, told CBC DeltaGuard to reiterate what you said is ultra low volume. But they do say now that the best replacement for DeltaGuard they have right now is not ultra low volume. So
0: That's correct, yes.
1: can you explain that to us a little bit in layman's terms?
0: Sure. So normally when you have a pesticide, you mix it in water and you spray that water pesticide mix. So you'd buy a concentrated form of the pesticide, mix it, and then spray it out. And you have fairly large droplet sizes. You can use different pressures for different kinds of sprayers, like, you know, mechanical or pump sprayers. And you get these large droplets, and it goes out into onto the plant or whatever you're applying it to. What ultra low volume means is you're basically not using water or not using very much water. And so you're using very small volumes. And when we say fogging, you're producing really tiny droplets, like a literal fog. So instead of rain droplets, it's these tiny, tiny, tiny droplets of concentrated pesticide. And those droplets can then go, because they're so small, they can roil around and move around and get into nooks and crannies that the larger droplets normally cannot penetrate.
1: Oh, so tell me if this is right then. We can't target what we want to fog as clearly then, because it'll disperse all over the place.
0: Well, no, the fog does disperse. That's the main point of it, is it is able. So mosquitoes, with the adult mosquitoes, they're resting. They're usually like deep in the grass, or they're deep into the shrubs. So they're hiding. They're staying away from the heat of the sun. They're staying away from, you know, high winds or whatever. So in order to get the product to where they are, you need it to penetrate that plant canopy. So get into underneath all the leaves and deep into where the plant is, where the mosquitoes are hiding, or deep into the turf grass. And so a fog does that because the particles are so small.
1: So then why would switching to a new not ultra low volume product, if that's available to a municipality, why would that maybe not be a choice for those that use DeltaGuard like Winnipeg?
0: So then you're not getting those small particles that are able to penetrate where the mosquitoes are. So you'd be putting product out into the environment, and it's just not getting as effectively to where it needs to be, and that is in those nooks and crannies where the adult mosquitoes are hiding. So you put these larger droplets out. Now it'll get, you know, the exterior part of the plant, and you might get have a pressure spray that'll get it penetrating into the canopy, but it's not nearly as effective. So
1: Got it. I
0: when
1: mixed
0: the
1: up big drops and small drops.
0: So when the company says there's not that formulation. So you can formulate something as a powder, as an emulsifiable concentrate, as an ultra low volume. Ultra low volume is a very specific kind of way the product is made and how it can be delivered.
1: What can we use instead then? If DeltaGuard runs out, what can Manitoba municipalities look to?
0: Well, there are some other products on the market. So I was mentioning the pyrethroids. Deltamethrin is one of these pyrethrum-like chemicals that has been synthesized. So it's been modified so that it's a little bit more persistent in the environment, and we can work with it more easily. So there are some other pyrethrums that are, or pyrethroids that are registered for use as adulticides, but not in an ultra low volume. So what happens is there are a couple of other products out there. that are registered by the Pest Management Regulatory Agency of Canada. That's the federal body that regulates all pesticide use in Canada. And so, but they're just not as effective.
1: So when it

0: comes to what's effective, and longtime Manitobans are probably going to cringe because I'm going to talk about malathion. And there's lots of reasons we got rid of malathion. Public point of view, public had very distinct points of view on it. But for those that don't understand that, can you tell us more about mosquito fogging with malathion and why Winnipeg and other places moved away from it?
1: So what we look at when we look at pesticides, we call it the mode of action. How does it actually kill the target organism? And pyrethroids attack the nerve cells. It's a sodium channel inhibitor, sorry to get technical, but it affects how nerves messages are transmitted. And malathion does the same thing. It's in a category called organophosphates. And it affects, instead of the sodium channel where the action potential is propagated in the nerve, it attacks how a signal moves from one nerve to the next nerve. And that's a chemical messaging. And so it's what's called an acetylcholinesterase inhibitor. Okay, big term. What it means is you can't pass on nerve signals between nerves. The problem with the organophosphates is once the chemical binds to that enzyme, that acetylcholinesterase, it never lets go. And that means you have to produce new, you know, material in your cells, and that takes a long time. So it's very much more persistent. It's very much more damaging, and so it's much more harmful. And so most of the organophosphates have actually been taken off the market for that very reason. It's just a more dangerous chemical.
0: CBC reporting in 2016, Health Canada instructed Winnipeg to stop using malathion. At that time, though, the product was old, so that was a specific story. But also this, people here had concerns about its toxicity to humans. Is malathion considered, in comparison to safety around human beings and other animals beyond mosquitoes, more toxic than Delta Guard, for example?
1: Absolutely, yeah. We measure these things in terms of lethal dose, where 50% of the test population dies, and the test population, unfortunately, is usually rats. So the LD50 of malathion is significantly higher than it is for deltamethrin.
0: Where does this leave the city of Winnipeg and other municipalities then, searching for something while Delta Guard runs out?
1: So then you can look abroad to other jurisdictions, i.e. other countries, and see what products are registered there. And then you can petition those companies if they want to register the product in Canada. There's a registration system in Canada. For a new product, it takes many years and millions of dollars. But for an existing product that's already registered, there's a product called the User Requested Minor Use Registration. And that means it's from the user, i.e. in this case, a municipality, and they would petition the company, is it okay if we, you know, apply to the Canadian government to have it registered?
0: So if Winnipeg,
1: it's a quicker process.
0: So if us in our wet and boggy, sorry to interrupt you there, but wet and boggy situation, as you said, if we could find another jurisdiction out of country that has similar conditions to us, that has a product that seems to be working, but it's not regulated in Canada, we could petition, but it'll take years.
1: Yeah, well, it's a quicker process than a brand new product. Brand new products usually take 10 to 15 years, whereas the minor use program in Canada was designed specifically to have emergency responses, shorter term responses. It would likely be a restricted use. In other words, only the city of Winnipeg, if they were the petitioner, would be allowed to use it. It wouldn't be a broad spectrum or a cross-country registration. So, there are mechanisms in place, but the reason these registration regulations are there is so that there isn't a wild west, as it were, of any kind of product being sprayed. Health Canada takes it very seriously about the environmental safety and the human safety of what we do put into the marketplace or into usage patterns.
0: Well, in the meantime, we'll keep slapping the skeeters. Thank you, Ken Fry, for your time today.
1: Well, thank you very much.
0: That's Ken Fry, an entomologist and instructor over at Olds College in Alberta. It is 3 minutes now to 8 o'clock, and we're going to have mosquito weather because it's 17, winds are calm, but we're going to get a 30% chance of showers in Winnipeg today, periods of rain tonight and into tomorrow. Our high today, this Friday, is 24 degrees. We also have that yellow rainfall warning for areas from Riding Mountain down to Verdon, 50 to 70 millimeters of rain. Right now in Winnipeg, it is 17, as I've been mentioning, and in traffic, the commute's going fine so far. Call us if not, 788-3093. Speaking of the commute, after 8 o'clock on the show, 50 kilometers per hour. That's how fast some e-scooters can go. We're going to hear from Manitoba e-bike and e-scooter users about possible regulations and what they think about some of the proposals on the table. This is part of our ongoing coverage at CBC. Also, we hear about a new documentary that gives us

0: a snapshot inside Silo Mission that you can check out tonight and this weekend on CBC Gem. And we'll have a talk with someone from Silo who has seen it about what's in it and what the benefit of sharing it is. So that's all coming up after 8 live on CBC. Right now, with local headline updates, here's Josh Crabb.
1: Good morning. Childcare advocates say Manitoba is not moving fast enough when it comes to adding daycare spaces. The provincial and federal governments say almost 1,100 new spaces have opened in Manitoba since 2025. But critics say daycares should be treated more like schools, opening new ones as demand

0: Football League Championship Series might help the Winnipeg Sea Bears achieve a record. The Sea Bears are hoping to set a ticket sales record for the one-game winner-takes-all championship game tomorrow afternoon in Winnipeg. Your next local CBC News is at 8:30.
1: All right, thanks, Josh.
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0: 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The CBC News is next. Coming up in half an hour, it's The Current.
4: I'm JP Tasker. Through yoga nights, karaoke, and affordable dinners, Legion branches across the country are making a big play to welcome new members in its 100th year. How Legions are working to provide third spaces for people and also survive. That's coming up on The Current.
5: This is World Report. Good morning, I'm Natalia Goodwin. More than 100 wildfires are burning across British Columbia, forcing nearly 19,000 people from their homes. In hard-hit regions like the Okanagan, summer tourism is taking a heavy toll. As CBC's Helen Pike reports, local business owners are watching summer revenue vanish.
6: In the morning, smoke. The afternoon, clear blue skies. And just beyond the water and sand of Penticton Beach, fire crews still working to bring the Bald Range wildfire under control. This is the uncertainty hitting tourism in the Okanagan. Kelsey Hoy owns Tickleberries, a local ice cream shop. Her beachside locations are smoked out, and fewer customers are walking by downtown.
7: Obviously, it's the right thing to do, but then from the business standpoint, you are just devastated.
6: Summer tourism here is becoming less of a sure thing. Businesses can't depend on it to make or break their year anymore. Without permission to enter Summerland, business owners anxious to get back to parched vineyards are still on the outside looking in. Christine Coletta is the co-owner of Okanagan Crush Pad Winery.
8: If we can't get in and open the tasting room and get our staff back in place, we're going to miss seeing thousands of people from now until the end of October.
6: One step getting things moving again.
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6: Fire Information Officer Aaron Catterall echoes messaging from Drive BC. The key artery is accessible only for set hours, treated as a through route. Reduced speeds, no stopping, no exits. And even that could change at a moment's notice as the wildfire continues to burn. Helen Pike, CBC News, Penticton.
5: New Brunswick's provincial tree is becoming the latest victim of last summer's record-breaking drought. Across the province, balsam fir trees are turning red, drying out, and dying. As CBC's Danielle McReady reports, the die-off threatens both Canada's lumber industry and Christmas tree exports.
10: A little bit discouraging.
11: Peter McKeel has all kinds of trees on his 50-acre woodlot west of Fredericton. Spruce, ash, and fir. But in June, he started noticing his healthy balsam firs were turning red. And now he's lost over 100 trees that could have grown into good lumber for his sawmill.
10: They're still dying. There's another one down in there, and they seem to be dying from the bottom up.
11: The red trees come as no surprise to University of New Brunswick professor Anthony Taylor.
12: Balsam fir is sensitive to warm, dry conditions and will shut off photosynthesis like fairly early.
11: He's been researching the impacts of climate change on the province's forests for years and points to similar die-offs following hot, dry summers in 1986 and 2018.
12: That disadvantaged many of these fir to potential other things that may also be bothering the fir, like whether it be pathogens or insects.

0: Well, hello, hello, everyone. Heading into another summer Friday, mid-August. Thanks for joining us on Information Radio. I'm Marcy Marcusa. This is CBC 89.3 FM on the app or YouTube. This half hour on the show, weather, traffic, your latest headlines in a moment, and then these stories. As you might have heard in the news this week, Canadian doctors are seeing an increase in injuries and deaths across the country caused by e-scooters. Coming up, we're going to hear from a physician who is seeing that firsthand. Also, we're going to hear the opinion of some folks in Winnipeg about what they think proposed regulation should be like here. They're proposed for the fall to come into effect in Manitoba, so we'll find out about what people think. In addition, at 8:20 this morning, a new documentary captures life at Siloam Mission in Winnipeg. We're going to hear from one of the shelter's director who tells us why they decided to open the doors to cameras. First, though, Josh Crabb is in still for Heather Wells this morning and is here with headlines.
1: Good morning. Donors at the Griffles Clinic on Taylor Avenue yesterday afternoon say it was business as usual. This comes as the Spanish company says it's pausing plasma collections at all of its Canadian locations, blaming what it calls unfounded attention on paid plasma donations. Two Southwest Manitoba communities say they've had enough of treacherous highway driving due to huge holes and missing chunks of pavement. I'll tell you what's being done to fix up Highway 41 west of Brandon in the RM of Ellis Archie. And the Winnipeg Sea Bears hope there may be a silver lining to last-minute changes to their playoff games. It's now a one-game winner-takes-all for the championship, and the Sea Bears hope to set a league record for ticket sales. Your next local CBC News is at 8:30.
0: All right, thanks, Josh.
1: You're welcome.
0: It's going to be busy around downtown tomorrow afternoon. All the Sea Bears fans going down. Then you have the Bird Block Party people just on the other side of Portage, of course, heading down for those concerts. So it'll be nice. I don't think, though, the weather's going to be particularly cooperative because we actually could see tomorrow in Winnipeg periods of rain. Now, they should end by the afternoon and then be cloudy. Today, though, we are going to start cloudy and then see a possibility of rain. So in Winnipeg, a 30% chance of showers this afternoon, a cloudy start, as I said, a high 24. And then for Friday morning right now, it's mostly cloudy and 17. I will mention that there's a yellow rainfall warning from Riding Mountain down to Verdun, about 50 to 70 millimeters of rain. And then in the wider area for Dauphin, Russell, Winnipeg, Osis, we're looking at a special weather statement that could be 20 to 50 millimeters of rain. It's already raining right now in Brandon. It is 14 degrees. And Thompson is mainly sunny with a nice day ahead. And your temperature has gone up 4 degrees in the last hour to 10. Corey's in with a look at the commute.
2: Northbound Century just past Ellis. There's a multi-vehicle collision blocking the northbound, that middle lane on Century. So keep left or right to get around that. Looking ahead to the weekend, there is an intersection that's going to be problematic this weekend, to say the least. There's pavement work happening at the intersection of St. Anne's and Abenoji Meekanna.

And that's starting tomorrow at 6 a.m. is going to run all the way till Sunday at 6 p.m. So if you're going northbound or southbound on St. Anne's Road, you're going to be forced to turn right on Abenoji Meekena. You're not going to be able to go straight through. If you're on Abenoji Meekena going east or west, it's just going to be down to one lane. You are going to be able to go through, but just one lane. And you're going to be able to turn right, but not left. So you're just going to want to avoid that intersection altogether if you can over the weekend. That's the intersection of St. Anne's Road and Abenoji Meekena. If you have any other updates for me on what you're seeing out there, you can give me a call on the CBC commuter line. That number 204-788-3093.

0: Well, if you've been with CBC this week, we've been doing a lot of coverage about e-scooters and regulations. Doctors in this country are reporting a spike in e-scooter injuries for kids. They are warning safety regulations are not enough. Dr. Daniel Rosenfield is one of those physicians. He's a pediatric emergency doctor at SickKids Hospital in Toronto. He spoke to us on the show. He's chair of the Injury Prevention Committee for the Canadian Pediatric Society.
1: We've been seeing an increasing number of children being severely injured on these devices, both e-scooters and e-bikes, primarily e-scooters at the moment, but e-bikes are also a concern. The numbers of injuries, my suspicion is, reflect the availability of the devices on the market. And certainly at our center in Toronto, we see last 2025, we saw double the number we saw in 2024. And this year we seem to be tracking for even more than that. And there's a lack of awareness of people who are buying these devices about how dangerous they can be. These devices are exceedingly unstable, accelerate very quickly and have very high top speeds. And so the injuries that we see are more akin to a motor vehicle crash than they are to kind of a pedal scooter or a pedal bike crash. And so the injury patterns are much more frightening and much more severe. And those are the ones that we really worry about. We're seeing the whole spectrum. So we see anything from, you know, just bumps and bruises to fatalities. So we're publishing a paper that's going to be highlighting 10 fatalities that were captured across the country from e-scooters in 2025. You know, what I see in the day-to-day and my colleagues in our emergency department are severe injuries, typically brain injuries from kids who aren't wearing helmets or that are hit at high speed.
0: So a lot of people in Manitoba have their minds on this topic, especially after a boy in Steinbach was hit by a girl riding an e-bike. Now, he will spend the last weeks of his summer nursing a broken leg. Also, this fall, we have proposed regulations coming in for rules around who can be on e-bikes and scooters in this province and some things to improve safety. CBC's Sophia Peralta-Barone last night hit the streets of Winnipeg to talk to e-bike and e-scooter users. So first, this is 16-year-old Mohamed Weeby. He got an e-scooter last month.
2: So this is called a Kukerin G2, basically, and it's a rear motor, so the motor's over here, and the brakes are over here. There's a screen that tells you how fast you go, the battery, how much kilometers did I put on it. Yeah, that's all, basically.
3: How fast do you usually go on that thing?
2: The fastest speed is 55, but 52 is the max that I went on it. Okay. Yeah.
3: And do you usually go that speed when you're zooming around town?
2: No, not really, because I can't just go 50 around here because, like, somebody might just pop up. So, yeah, I can't really go that fast here.
3: I'm asking because a lot of people are thinking of, like, giving e-scooters and e-bikes, like, rules and legislation. Do you think there needs to be any safety around that?
2: I mean, I don't know. It depends on the rider, to be honest. Like, for me, I'm a safe rider. I don't really, like, go that fast, like, here. But, yeah, just wear a helmet, I guess. If you're, like, really trying to go fast, yeah, just wear a helmet.
3: And have you had any moments where you, like, almost hit somebody or you're going too fast or anything like that?
2: Yeah, just, like, once, maybe. Once or twice, yeah.
3: Do you think people need age restrictions on these things?
2: Not really. They're safe to ride, yeah.
3: And what's the best part of having an e-scooter?
2: I can just go wherever I want without just having to walk. Yeah, it feels like a car.
0: That was 16-year-old Mohamed Weeby talking about his new e-scooter with CBC's Sophia Peralta-Barone. Now, he talked about how he can't really go that fast around here. For those of you not watching the video, he was speaking to Sophia in a residential area's business park, the types that are built behind different developments in Winnipeg, like Waverly West, for example. Now, as you heard there, he might not feel like regulations or age restrictions are necessary, but Sophia also spoke to Diana Mendez, who disagrees. She rides an e-bike every day to drop her daughter off at preschool.
3: You use an e-bike. How fast do you usually go?
4: Usually around 15 kilometers per hour.
3: And have you seen people go faster than that?
4: Faster. They usually pass me.
3: How do you feel when somebody just shoots past you?
4: It

0: seems dangerous. I see there's not a lot of, usually they're passing by me a lot faster and they're not wearing helmets or things like that. And I do fear for a lot of them are kids and they're going pretty fast. I did witness one really bad incident like a couple months back, and we had to call the paramedics because they both passed out pretty badly and there was a crack in the skull. So you do see that when you ride often.
1: Restrictions on e-bikes, what would you want to see?
0: I think definitely away from pedestrians or just regular bikes lanes. A lot more safety gear requirements and maybe licensing so that people know a little more rules. So I think 18 and over would be that kind of what I would like to see.
2: So that was Sophia Peralta Barone, not that voice we heard, but Sophia was out talking to Diana Mendez, who we were hearing from there, about e-bikes and e-scooters and the need for restrictions in her view. Before that, we heard from e-scooter rider Mohammed Wabi and Dr. Daniel Rosenfield, who's a pediatric emergency doctor at SickKids Hospital in Toronto. They're talking about rules across the country. Different provinces are handling this different ways. Our rules in Manitoba have been proposed and some amendments to the Act, but it's not yet passed into law. So we're going to see what happens this fall. And if you want to read about our ongoing stories about the topic, please go to cbc.ca/Manitoba.
3: My name is Kevin Mallon. We opened up an office and shop space and live and work in the West End every day. 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I help by shoveling my neighbor's walkway. 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Love living there.
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2: Man, I'm a sucker for neighborhood celebration. I love that. Let's celebrate where we live. It's going to be pretty decent today. If you live in Thompson, you've got the best forecast. Nice sunshine for you up north today. Beautiful clear skies, and you're going to be right around 22 degrees. Winnipeg is a little gloomier. It's cloudy out there, a high of 24 degrees. Right now it's 17. We have a 30% chance of showers and a lot of rain expected to the west. So we're talking Riding Mountain through Verdon, 50 to 70 millimeters is going to fall. But it's so dry. I don't know what it's like around where you are. I kind of wish Winnipeg were getting a little more rain than we have today and tomorrow. My ground in my front yard, my poor big tree just has this cracked ground all around it, and can't keep up with what Mother Nature can bring. So we'll see how much rain we get. We're expecting to get a little bit of rain here in Winnipeg tomorrow in our forecast. But for example, Brandon today, you're looking 5 to 10 millimeters today and an additional 5 to 10 tonight. Well, next on the show, speaking of home, a new documentary takes a deep dive into daily life at a Winnipeg humanitarian organization. The mission is the work of Winnipeg filmmakers Hawaka Blakey, White Cloud, and Kevin Nickel. It captures the workings of Siloam Mission. It lays bare the stories of some of the people whose lives have intersected with the decades-old Christian organization. Here's a bit of a clip from the 45-minute documentary.
5: I was in the midst of addiction. I ended up losing like everything. Again, my own choices, but it was because of trauma from childhood all the way up to losing my mom. And when I lost her, it was just, I didn't know what to do anymore. So I numbed it. I came to Siloam Mission. It was the first place that ever did help me in my recovery journey.
6: I was able to get a bed secured that night, but then one of the staff workers said, they didn't know about my girlfriend, if she can get one. But then I told them all, if she ain't going up, then I ain't going up. But then that staff worker said, well, we'll see what we can do. And then they ended up giving her a bed. So we both got up that night out of the freezing cold.
2: The mission is out today. It streams free on CBC Gem. It's going to also air Saturday night, tomorrow night on CBC Manitoba at 8 o'clock. To tell us more about the film, Margot Ross has seen it. She's director of development at Siloam Mission. Hi.
7: Good morning, Marcy.
2: So what did you think of this? I mean, it can be quite something to open your doors like this, you know, about your work. What did you think when you saw the doc?
7: I thought it was authentic. It was real. It's a snapshot in the life of folks who come to Siloam Mission.
2: What made that happen? Was there, how much time was spent in terms of, the crew being on the ground there?

0: Kevin was there a lot. And before Kevin started filming, we spent a lot of time with him talking about the purpose and why he wanted to do it. And he met with community members and frontline staff and volunteers. And as a team, we felt he had just the right intentions. And we wanted folks to see what goes on each and every day at Siloam.
1: Kevin Nickel, as I mentioned, one of the Winnipeg filmmakers behind this. So when you think about wanting people to see what's going on, is that because there's misconceptions about it?
0: Absolutely. We all have our preconceptions about what it's like to be unhoused. We saw this as an opportunity to meet firsthand some of the folks who are facing homelessness.
1: What do you think the misconceptions are that people have going in?
0: Mostly that you cross the street, you stay away, you look away, you perhaps feel pity. Here in the documentary, you'll meet folks and learn about their stories, where they came from, how they ended up at Siloam. Nobody plans to, gee, I hope I can one day stay at Siloam Mission, how they ended up here. And by seeing a more complex individual, you'll see a person who is deserving of respect and dignity.
1: How do people simplify some of their ideas or misconceptions about why people are unhoused?
0: I think perhaps it's because you may not have ever spoken with someone who's unhoused. So if you crossed the street and smiled at an individual who appeared unhoused and asked how they were doing, they might share a little bit with you. And one of the things that you'll see in the film is with our frontline workers, they build relationships with everybody who comes in. They meet people where they're at. And once you learn somebody's story, you can empathize, you can understand, you can talk about and listen, just listening to the stories.
1: Do you think that many people, because we talk so much about what is a real thing in terms of the drug crisis that we have in the city, connect that to the unhoused? And we might be guilty in the media too sometimes of sharing stories, in good faith with the facts in front of us, but maybe things can be lumped together. And I think sometimes if people have a big umbrella, do you feel that way too?
0: Absolutely. I mean, there's no doubt that the need is growing exponentially and the needs are more complex. But if we could just distill it down to, this is another person, this could be a relative, a neighbor, a friend, I'd like to know their story and find out why they're here and hopefully see them move on their journey to housing.
1: What are some of the other reasons that come up about why people do find themselves at Siloam that we might see in the doc?
0: You'll meet an individual who just, Monica, that you saw in that clip, how intergenerational trauma, her childhood, then losing her mother, and then being introduced to fentanyl. It's the perfect storm. Mm-hmm. And then as you learn and get to know Monica, for instance, in the documentary, you'll see now where she's at.
1: What part of the film struck you as especially powerful or really stayed with you after you watched it? Do you have a favorite moment?
0: There is. There's a piece with a wonderful worker named Kendall. And Kendall's talking with a community member, and she's head of the work employment program. So we have lots of folks who stay at the shelter who also work at Siloam Mission and then go off to find permanent jobs. But this individual had been suspended. I think they were caught smoking in the bathroom. Anyway, Kendall has a conversation with the community member and shares, you've just been suspended. You're not a bad person. It's just a suspension. So there's a lot of conversation about separating the actions of someone from who they are. And you'll see that throughout as you watch how relationships grow between the staff and volunteers. The other thing, too, that you'll pick up is we serve 1,500 meals a day, and it wouldn't happen without the volunteers and all of the donors that make that happen. I mean, we're now open 24 hours a day, Marcy.
1: I can't even imagine what that shift has been like for you. How grateful is the community that you're there?
0: Oh, absolutely. We're a place of refuge. There's no other place to go. We're the only place that's open. We're a block away from the safe consumption site, but we're in the intersections of the downtown.

0: town area where folks can count on being safe when they come to our doors.
1: Now, Siloam has undergone a lot of change right now. So you've changed leadership, potential funding shortfalls you went through, which threatened some of the staffing levels and operating hours even. The province did step in to try to keep positions and things going status quo. How are things going now over at Siloam?
0: Things are going much better. We're looking forward to sharing more with the community next month. But it was, the need grew exponentially. We took on more programming, and we just had to make a hard stop, get back to basics. We're still doing all of the work that we had been doing, but there's no doubt the negative press has made a huge difference. But we're turning it around, and we look forward to sharing that with you.
1: Okay, so I know I'm not going to ask you more about it now because I know you're not going to say it now, but mid-September maybe we'll hear some more about your plans?
0: Absolutely, mid-September.
1: Okay. Meantime, people can watch the documentary since you opened your doors to the crews. I haven't seen it yet. I've only seen clips and pieces, so I'm looking forward to it myself. Margot, thank you for coming in.
0: You're most welcome, Marcy. Thank you.
1: Margot Ross is a Director of Development at Siloam Mission. The new documentary is called Simply The Mission, and you can stream it right now on CBC Gem. It will air, though, tomorrow night if you'd rather settle into the couch and have a watch on CBC Manitoba tomorrow at 8 o'clock. We're coming up to news time right now at 8:30 a.m. on 89.3 FM, 990 a.m. on the app and YouTube. We'll have our last look at weather traffic to round out your Friday show right after your CBC News from Manitoba.
2: This is CBC News. Good morning, I'm Josh Crabb in Winnipeg. At 8:30, it's 17 and raining lightly downtown, raining and 14 in Brandon, mainly sunny and 10 in Thompson. A company that pays people for their plasma is suspending donations in Winnipeg and across the country. Grifols says it's pausing activities in light of what it calls unfounded attention focused on paid plasma. This after two people died within the past year in Winnipeg after donating plasma at clinics run by Grifols. Health Canada has said neither was linked to the donation process, but it has also documented issues with some of the company's procedures. Noah Schulz is the director of the Manitoba Health Coalition.
3: It's not just media attention with no evidence, no basis. You're all not making these things up. The Health Canada inspection reports are there. We know that there are serious problems at Grifols.
2: Schull says he's encouraged by the news Grifols is temporarily suspending plasma collection, but he would prefer to see for-profit plasma companies banned altogether. A statement from the Office of the Federal Minister of Health says it will work with Canadian Blood Services and others to make sure blood and plasma needs are met. Donors at the Grifols Clinic on Taylor Avenue, meantime, yesterday afternoon said it was business as usual. People leaving told CBC there was no indication donations were about to be suspended. Matthew McMillan says he's been visiting twice a week for more than a year. Despite what he's heard in the news in recent months, he hasn't had safety concerns since he started going to Grifols. He says the money helps with expenses, but it won't be a big hardship if he has to go without it.
4: It would kind of hurt. I mean, you get used to that $400, $500, but I'll adjust if need be.
2: Grifols says during the pause, it'll be working with the government and Canadian Blood Services in the hopes of resuming operations as soon as it's practicable. Child care advocates say Manitoba is not moving fast enough when it comes to adding daycare spaces. The provincial and federal government say almost 1,100 new spaces have opened in Manitoba since 2025. Both levels of government have given capital funding to build new centers and expand existing ones. Molly McCracken chairs the Child Care Coalition of Manitoba.
5: We really need to keep the pedal to the metal in terms of child care space creation. And one of the main barriers to that is that Manitoba has this passive application-based approach whereby centers have to put together a capital expansion plan. They have to fundraise 40% of the capital cost of building childcare. We don't ask families to fundraise to build schools.
2: McCracken says the province should use a model similar to what it does with schools, identifying areas that need childcare and proactively taking steps to create more spaces there. Two Southwest Manitoba communities say they've had enough of treacherous highway driving due to huge holes and missing chunks of pavement. Highway 41 is west of Brandon in the RM of Ellis Archie. It connects Macaulay, St. Lazare, and Binscarth. Maintenance crews have been doing patchwork repairs, but Reeve Barry Lowe says he wants the province to fix it once and for all.
6: They need to patch sections of it or something as they go.

0: though. So put it over a 5-year plan or something and do 10 miles or 5 miles a year or something. That'd be ideal. It's terribly dangerous.
1: Transportation Minister Lisa Naylor says highway maintenance crews are fixing unsafe areas and doing regular repairs along the roadway. And the cancellation of a 3-game Canadian Elite Basketball League Championship Series might help the Winnipeg Sea Bears achieve a record. Earlier this week, the first game of the series was canceled because of condensation on the court of the Brampton Honey Badgers. The decision was made to return to the league's old format of one game and done, with its final game Saturday at Canada Life Centre here in Winnipeg. Brianne Marcoux is the president of the Sea Bears. She says people who had tickets to Sunday's Game 3 got refunds. The Upper Bowl is now open for tomorrow afternoon's championship game, and Marcoux hopes they can sell a record 12,000 tickets.
2: So we are closing in on 9,500 here, so we're hoping to hopefully break the CBL attendance record. If we can crack 12, we'll see what we get.
1: Meantime, the Sea Bears president is grateful to the Winnipeg Police for how seriously they took an assault against the team's star player, Teddy Allen. Earlier this month, he was hospitalized after he was injured in an assault at a downtown nightclub. Yesterday, Winnipeg Police announced 3 security guards were arrested and are facing assault charges. Rianne Marcoux says they are happy with the investigation and are focusing on Allen's recovery. Meantime, the game tomorrow is at 2:30 afternoon. That's when tip-off is at Canada Life Centre. And that is the CBC News from Winnipeg. Your next local CBC News is at 9 o'clock.
3: All right. Thanks a lot, Josh.
1: You're welcome.
3: Josh Crabb from our news centre made it through the early morning week, filling in for Heather Wells here. So thanks to Josh. Also thanks to Aaron Broman and others that have been out there for the week, including Megan Ketcherson, who's been Chase producing. Thanks to our Studio 15 crew this week, Abby Adeyemi, as well as Jenica Sewell and Corey Funk and Darren Mirage. Woohoo! Friday, guys. Off we go into the weekend. And a big thanks to our associate producers as well. We'll do some more thank yous as we wrap here. But right now, I just want to mention one last look at weather. Remember, today, mostly cloudy. Bring an umbrella, whether you're going to the Bomber game, the Bird Block party, the Sea Bears thing, or you're just heading out and about in Winnipeg. Could see some showers today and periods of rain after midnight. Periods of rain tomorrow should end by the afternoon. If you're in Westman, not so much. Lots of rain, 5 to 10 millimeters in Brandon today, tonight, and through that area, Riding Mountain to Verdon. We're talking 50 to 70 millimeters. We do need the rain, but we'll see what happens and what the ground can absorb. So just keep that in mind for the weekend. If you're up north, just enjoy it. You've got nice, clear, mostly sunny skies. And in Thompson today, it's going to be 22. Corey, last word from the road.
4: St. Anne's Road and Abenoji Meekin this weekend. Tomorrow starting 6 a.m. Paving's happening right at that intersection. Going to be very slow going. You'll want to avoid that intersection if you can.
3: All right. Otherwise, in our news center, I want to thank Cameron McLean, who's also been in this week. I want to thank our producers in our unit, who are Nellie Gonzalez, Robin Summerfield's been filling in, as well as Leif Larson, who's a senior producer of audio at CBC Manitoba. And some of our associate producers that have had work on the program, reporter Jim Agapito, as well as Emily Enns, who's had work, Kaylin Monkman, also Sophia Peralta-Barone, and Chloe Friesen. So big thanks to everyone for their work on the show. Take care, be well, Manitoba. I'm Marcy Marcusa, and for the next couple of weeks, I'm going to be off actually doing different jobs, and so someone else is going to be here hosting the show. But make sure you tune in to Information Radio.

0: a lot of the old school things that were done just don't cut it anymore. So we have to open up and be much more welcoming when somebody comes in. It's like, hey, hello, welcome to the Legion.
1: The Royal Canadian Legion is 100 this year, and in halls across the country, there's a transformation underway. Long known for cheap beer and pub grub, those dartboards and meat draws. Now Legions are innovating as they grapple with an aging membership. We'll take you inside the push to keep these clubs alive for another century. Also this morning,
2: just a PSA, never ride an e-scooter or an e-bike. Must want to end up on my operating table. Bleeds in the brain and severe traumatic brain injury is absolutely out of control.
1: A troubling new report reveals just how dangerous e-scooters can be, especially for kids. Collisions are up, and so are the number of serious injuries and deaths. In 30 minutes, we'll speak to a doctor who's warning these scooters

0: Voters are definitely not a toy. Plus, a consequential British by-election, Reform Party leader and Trump ally Nigel Farage is headed back to Parliament, but the margin of victory is raising some eyebrows. We'll continue with the next episode of the CBC podcast, The Cult Queen of Canada. The story takes us to a small village in Saskatchewan and the arrival of a cult leader who calls herself the Queen of Canada. That's in an hour. But we begin with the Legion's push for new and younger members. Good morning, I'm JP Tasker, in for Matt Galloway, and this is The Current.
1: Sit however's comfortable for you. Legs crossed, legs up in front of you. Hands to your knees. Close your eyes.
0: It sounds like your standard yoga class in Vancouver's beachy Kitsilano.
1: Let your shoulders relax.
0: But this isn't a high-priced, state-of-the-art studio. These yoga mats are rolled out on the floor of Allegiant Hall.
2: So this brings in everybody from seniors who have difficulty walking to young 20-year-olds that come, and you have everybody, you know, like 80-year-olds and 20-year-olds doing yogas next to each other.
1: Let your mind relax, letting go of everything outside of this space.
0: This space is the Billy Bishop Legion, BC Branch number 176, and first welcomed veterans through their doors back in the 40s. Tucked away on a quiet street just a couple blocks from Kitsilano Beach, this Legion hosts a yoga and sip event every second Thursday, open to anyone, not just military veterans. Pay $20 in advance and you get an hour-long yoga class and a voucher for a drink in the pub downstairs.
3: We're trying to be more welcoming. We're trying to give them a nice pint of beer, which goes down well, right? It goes a long way. A nice cold beer always helps. So yeah, we're definitely seeing younger people coming back.
0: Bill White is on the branch executive. He arrived in Vancouver 25 years ago after retiring from the British Navy.
3: I was looking for things. I used to play rugby, so I was looking for rugby clubs, sports clubs, and then I came across the Legion. And so I came into here, I'd only been here about a week, came for a few beers. It was actually quite foreboding when you first come in here, because as soon as you walk in the door, there's a lot of memory, and everybody just looks at you, right? And you walk up to the bar and everybody's glaring at you. You're like, hi, I'm here.
0: These days, Bill wants to make sure anyone feels welcome in his branch, as a Legion's survival depends on it.
3: When these returning Air Force officers came back from the Second World War, and the soldiers, and then they, I mean, there was thousands of them, thousands. Nowadays, there just aren't the numbers to allow all these clubs all the way across Canada to keep going. It just won't happen. It's just financially, it won't work. You know, so we have to move on, look for new memberships, look for new ways of generating income, you know, getting people into your bar, and however you do it, whether it's with yoga.
1: Keeping your eyes closed, you can tilt your head to the right.
0: It's these yoga classes that keep 37-year-old Hannah coming back.
4: It's just a wonderful place to be. It's very community-oriented. It's very warm.
0: Hannah's among the regulars with no military experience, but looking at the photos and plaques hanging proudly on the Legion's walls, her grandfather and uncle come to mind. Both served in Morocco's military.
4: And so in a way, it connects me to them, like the just seeing pictures and stories, you know, it feels like home. It feels very close. And so, yeah, I enjoy coming here for a good stretch and just to feel grounded and in a sense of belonging.
0: Legion branches across the country have been working to cultivate that sense of belonging, encouraging new members to join their ranks. This year, as the Royal Canadian Legion marks its 100th anniversary, new members can join for free. And it could be a timely sell, as young people in particular are finding it harder to make connections, seek out third spaces, and find affordable options for a night out. Joining me now are two Legion branch executives from different corners of the country. Gary Greatrix is president of the North Calgary Legion, and Dennis Mills is the president of the Bala Legion in Muskoka Lakes, Ontario. Hello to you both.
5: Hello. Thank you.
0: What do you think about yoga and a pint at the Legion Hall, Dennis? Yay or nay?
5: Thumbs up all the way. That's exactly, as I was listening, that's exactly what we've done to try and evolve our Legion over the last 10 years. We started

0: 10 years ago, we only had 29 members. And another two or three months, we wouldn't be alive. But then we evolved. And evolved is the word I like to use all the time, because now we are a place where we have affordable dinners on Friday night. We have concerts that are affordable. And we've opened the doors to everyone. We have a bouncy castle for young families when their kids come in. And that's the way I believe legions have to go. And so I got emotional when I heard what the Billy Bishop Legion was doing. It's fantastic.
1: Gary, at the Legion I go to, it's usually fried fish and a beer on offer. Yoga isn't on the menu. What do you make of this sort of innovation?
2: I like that. We do barbecues here every Friday during the summer. And we have dinners for our membership. And we have a Christmas party. We have pancake breakfasts during the stampede. And we're just trying to be involved with the community and draw them in. I wasn't sure what our membership was when I took over in March. But in April, we had 1,091. We're now just over 1,300, all because of the free membership that we have going this year.
1: Yeah, that's a healthy roster. Dennis, remind our listeners how legions serve their communities.
0: Well, first of all, legions provide a witness to all the men and women before us that served from, 100 years. This is a 100-year anniversary. So when you walk into a legion, the first thing you see are the photographs, the artifacts to remind anybody who comes into the legion the service that went before us. But now what we do is bring in, because most veterans have passed, now what we do is bring in everybody to the Legion, and we will let the whole community participate in whatever kind of activity they need in order to make their life experience better. And so it's community, community, community, and with the background of the Legion.
1: What's at stake here if you don't get those new members? If legions across the country aren't able to attract some new folks, why is it so important that you push for newer and younger members?
0: We're in a small community. I mean, Gary, there with his 1,300 members, that's fantastic. We're just under 300, but we're in a smaller community, rural community. But what we also need to add to our format, and we're working on this very aggressively, is we're going to zone our lands so that we have 110 affordable rental units. And we believe a portion of that rent coming from those affordable units will help sustain the Legion. Because one of the things that we're all sensitive about today is affordability. And a Legion cannot survive just on the bar and food. We need to have other streams of income. And that's the way we're going, by zoning up our lands.
1: Gary, we did hear younger people at that Legion's yoga class, but we also heard Bill there admit that even as a British Navy vet, he felt it was a bit foreboding, as he says, walking into this branch for the first time. Why do you think that's been the experience in the past for some newbies to the Legion?
2: I think in the past, the legions were carrying a bad stigma that there were just a bunch of old vets that sat around and told war stories. And that's changed now. We're now more involved with the community. We're having tribute bands and getting involved with different cadet corps and getting the youth involved. And we're changing that. We're getting the younger people in. Younger is because I'm 80 and younger is 50. So we're getting that demographic now in here. And we're a safe environment. In Alberta, they got the Best Bar None Award that they give out, where people can come in and relax and enjoy and be in a safe environment. And this is what our branch is all about. And I think that's what most of the legions are starting to turn towards.
1: Yeah, Dennis, there's long been this sense that perhaps without military connections, you might not be welcome at the Legion. That's not the place for you. I take it that's not the case anymore, right? And what's one way you're working to push back against that sort of stereotype that exists?
0: Well, I just, first of all, want to say that I agree with everything that Comrade Gary there is saying about how he operates the North Calgary Legion branch. And we would try and emulate what Gary's doing. And

0: In the past, if you came into Allegiant, you would have to sign up. And if you didn't have some kind of a military connection, I was blessed that both my mother and father served 4 full years overseas. And so I had a little bit of natural comfort because of them. But now we welcome people in who might not have any sort of family connection to a veteran. And I think that's the way we all have to go. We just have to become a community place where when people come into that space, the witness that the Legion provides by the environment, the posters, the pictures, the artifacts, as I say, that in itself is a great service for the whole Legion idea and purpose.
1: There have been a few cases of Legions closing their doors this year, even with that free membership in 2026. Halifax Vimy branch closed in January. Edmonton's Norwood branch has been shut since February. We asked the national spokesperson for the Royal Canadian Legion, Nujma Bond, about this. Here's some of what she had to say. Have a listen.
2: So it's important to note that our branches across the country are highly independent. Sometimes a business decision could be made, an operational decision might be made that unfortunately doesn't turn out the way they had hoped, and that can lead to a closure. Sometimes the demographics change in a community and they don't have the membership that they require to continue on. This is a transition time, so we are also looking at what do branches need to offer. Perhaps that's different than the past, because many of them started almost 100 years ago. Times have changed, communities have changed, and so branches are trying to change with them. It's really an active and actually exciting time, because with this kind of uncertainty comes also opportunity.
1: Gary, do you see the risk of more Legions closing as we move along in years, or is there a chance really for other branches like yours, like you've done so successfully? Is there a chance for others to innovate, to stay open, to stay relevant?
3: Well, our branch went through that. We got lack of membership and we built a brand new building. And we fell on hard times and they had to sell off the building. And now we lease our building, our floor. And COVID came in, and you can't blame everything on COVID, but it did definitely have an effect, because members were not allowed to go into their branches. And we're all rebuilding and we had tough times. Now we got to go forward. Some of the Legions are still going to have that problem where they're not going to gain membership. And unfortunately, some will fold. But we're not alone. There's the other associations that involved with the military that are going through the same problem.
1: Dennis, are you optimistic about the prospect of Legions across the country? Or are you a bit skeptical that things might not be able to work out everywhere where there is a Legion?
0: I'm totally optimistic, because I see on social media more and more Legions having concerts, tribute bands, as Gary mentioned, having the food experience, you know, different events from bingo to karaoke to trivia pursuit. The example in Billy Bishop there with yoga. I see more and more Legions doing that. But I think the real, and I'm only speaking now from as the Bala Legion, not as a national person, but I believe the greatest opportunity for the Legion system in Canada is monetizing all the lands. When you have 1,300 Legions in Canada that are already on water and sewer, this is a tremendous opportunity for the government of Canada to partner with the Legions, where you help keep the Legion system alive and viable, but at the same time, you monetize those lands for affordable housing, which, as we all know, is one of the greatest needs in our country right now. This would give the affordable housing policy a big boost, but it would enshrine that the Legion system across Canada, which I believe is, and I believe passionately, is so important. It would keep it alive, because there'd be a steady stream of revenue and keep its affordability. So that's where my head is.
1: Legions, you know, first and foremost, have been a space for veterans, right, for the last 100 years. And I wonder whether there could be conflicted feelings about this. Here's how British Army vet at the Billy Bishop Legion in Vancouver put it. Have a listen.
4: It's very satisfying to see people coming and enjoying the place, but it's a double-edged sword. I've been here for in the dark days when there were very few members, and you'd come in here and you'd know everybody. Now there are a lot more people

0: coming, and the days you walk in here, you don't know anybody.
1: Gary, you served in the Air Cadet Reserve yourself. Is there a risk that this becomes less of a veteran-specific space?
2: It'll always be a veteran space. Our doors are open for veterans from all over the world because our membership is accepted in our allied countries around the world. So we welcome them in, and we have battalions and cadet corps, and we've got to get the youth to from the cadet corps to step forward and come in. But they're youth, and they have universities and their personal lives to carry on. But I don't feel that we'll ever decline a vet or any Canadian Force member from entering our legions.
1: Dennis, you're a former MP. You've dealt with tricky politics in the past. What do you say to folks who wonder if legions should be so open to the public or whether they should be, you know, spaces reserved for veterans and their families?
3: No, I'm with Gary on this, and I also want to say that you cannot walk one foot in our Legion and not touch or recognize the history through all the various artifacts and photographs and messages that are on the wall. So the Legion veteran presence is enshrined in any Legion I've ever been in, and it certainly is in ours. But I'll give you another very specific example, JP. I've noticed over the last 10 years, I'm 80 now, but I've been on the executive here for 10 years. It's a pleasure and for me to see that on November the 11th, the crowds that come out on November the 11th for the Remembrance Day ceremony have doubled in the last 5 years. It's wow. Just amazing. So more and more people are coming to the Legion for that sort of Remembrance Day experience. And so that to me tells me that the memory is there, the honor is there, the recognition is there, and it's being spread to a greater number of people.
1: What do you attribute that to, Dennis? Why is there so much more interest?
3: Well, I think it's because collectively, a lot of legions are really working at the notion of the idea of evolving into staying alive and staying present.
1: On Remembrance Day in particular,
3: well, though. I think on Remembrance Day in particular, I think the mood of the country right now that we're going through with everything that's going on in the world, I think that more and more people are reflecting and thinking and learning more about their country, their past and whatever. And I think it's all tied into a whole bunch of things that are going on all over the world.
1: Last question to you both. If you're talking to someone who's never walked into a Legion hall, you know, in brief, what's your pitch to why they should give their Legion a try? Gary, I'll start with you.
2: It's because the membership and the branches in Canada are now more open for everyone to come in and to be in a safe environment. We're also involved with the youth and with communities. We make donations to other community organizations that are running short of funds. So we're in the limelight. And I agree with Dennis on everything that he said about Remembrance Day. Media is a big thing, and we use media for our advertising to draw people in. And we are safe, and all legions are safe for people to come into and enjoy. And we have a variety of non-alcoholic drinks and food for them. It's just the younger people are cutting back on drinking, so you have to offer something else to them to make them come in. And you have your good music and your tribute bands. It's just to bring the younger people in and still make the older people happy.
1: Dennis, final word to you.
3: Well, if I ran into somebody that told me that they hadn't been in to a Legion, I'd say, you must be kidding me. I'm very direct with people that haven't taken the time to come and be part of the Legion experience. And I just tell them, well, look, we need you if we're going to keep this service to the community healthy and alive and vibrant. And I'm not shy in saying, come on in and take a look and, you know, join one of our social experiences. I'm running into very few people now that have that would say, I've never been into a Legion.
1: All right, let's leave it there. Thank you both for your time.
2: Not a problem. Thank you, Dennis.
3: Thank you.
2: Thank you, JP.
1: Gary Greatrix is the president of the North Calgary Legion, and Dennis Mills is president of the Bala Legion in Muskoka Lakes, Ontario. The CBC News is next. Then,
4: somewhere in the emergency department.

0: is known as trauma season because kids are out of school and making questionable decisions with limited parental supervision. And unfortunately, it feels like it's e-bike and e-scooter trauma season because that's so much of what we're seeing.
1: ER doctors are sounding the alarm over e-bikes and scooters, from minor scrapes to major brain injuries and even death. What doctors want you to understand about the risk to kids. That's coming up in 6 minutes. I'm JP Tasker, and you're listening

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1: I'm Emile Niazi, sitting in for Elamine Abdel-Mahmoud. The late chef Anthony Bourdain changed the way a lot of people think about food.
2: You know I can cook too.
3: Kid says he's a cook, chef.
2: I'm not a cook. I'm a writer.
1: You'll hear about Tony, a new biopic of his life, which looks at the beginnings of his career in the kitchen.
0: 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The CBC News is next. Coming up in an hour, it's Q.
4: Hannah Einbinder is one of the breakout stars of the hit HBO show Hacks. But in her new film, Hannah is leaving comedy behind to star in a bloody slasher thriller. She'll be here to talk about the new movie and the success of Hacks.
5: This is CBC News. Good morning, I'm Josh Crabb in Winnipeg. At 9 o'clock, it's mostly cloudy and 15 in Winnipeg, mainly sunny and 13 in Dauphin, 14 and raining in Brandon. An advocate for public health care says he's glad two for-profit plasma clinics in Winnipeg have suspended operations. The Spanish company Grifols says it's pausing plasma collections at all of its Canadian locations. It's blaming what it calls unfounded attention after two people died in the past year after donating plasma at Grifols clinics in Winnipeg. Noah Schultz is the director of the Manitoba Health Coalition. He's encouraged by Grifols' decision, but he also wants to see the profit motive entirely removed from the plasma collection process.
6: We need to shut that system down, and at the same time, we need to invest in and build up the public system so that there is no shortages, so that all patients get the care they need. We can do this. We can build up a voluntary collection system nationally if the political will and the funding is there, and we can do this in a way that is affordable for the public.
5: Health Canada has said neither of the Winnipeg deaths were linked to the plasma donation process, but it has also documented issues with some of the company's procedures. A statement from the Office of the Federal Minister of Health says it will work with Canadian Blood Services and others to make sure blood and plasma needs are met. Donors at the Grifols location on Taylor Avenue Thursday afternoon said they had no idea anything was amiss. People leaving the clinic told CBC there was no indication donations were about to be suspended. Tyler Ducharme said he and his wife have been going to Grifols twice a week without any problems. If they can't sell their plasma anymore, he says it might be a blow to their vacation fund, but it won't have a big impact on the rest of their lives.
7: I know there's a lot of people that really rely on it. We're not those people, but it wouldn't change things for us at all.
5: Grifols says during the pause, it'll be working with the government and Canadian Blood Services with an eye toward resuming operations as soon as it's practicable. The Canadian Museum for Human Rights hosted a powerful young voice for Indigenous rights and environmental justice. Autumn Peltier is Anishinaabe from the Wikwamagong First Nation on Manitoulin Island. She spoke at the museum Thursday evening about respect for water and Indigenous sovereignty. Peltier is a water warrior who has been advocating for water rights since she was 8 years old. Now 21, she spoke to the crowd about how environmental injustices like restricted access to clean drinking water impacts the human rights and health of First Nations people.
8: I traveled to many Northern First Nations communities, and the reality is extremely sad, and these children, some of them have never experienced what it's like to drink clean water from their tap. They've never experienced what it's like to go take a shower. That's not normal, and that's not okay.
5: Peltier says clean water is a basic human right that no one should have to fight for. Canada-U.S. Trade Minister Dominic LeBlanc will brief provincial and territorial trade ministers and the federal government's Economic Advisory Committee today. LeBlanc and Chief Trade Negotiator Janice Charette will provide an update on how CUSMA negotiations are going. The Advisory Committee serves as a forum where members can develop strategies on how Canada should approach its economic relationship with the U.S. Two communities in southwest Manitoba say the crumbling highway they share is dangerous. Highway 41 connects Macaulay and St. Lazare. A St. Lazare business owner says holes and gouges force drivers to swerve at a moment's notice. Dolores Fouillard wants to know when the provincial government is going to fix the entire surface, not just do patchwork.
9: We have some

0: substantial amount of traffic. Lots of commercial traffic, lots of big trucks, contractors, farmers, you name it. It's dangerous. It's getting to be to the point where it's getting some. I'm surprised there hasn't been any accidents.
1: Maintenance crews were on the highway this week fixing unsafe surfaces. Transportation Minister Lisa Naylor says they'll also be doing regular repairs for the next few months. And you can expect delays at a major intersection in South Winnipeg this weekend. Traffic will be limited at St. Anne's Road and Abenaki-Mackinaw starting at 6 tomorrow morning until 6 Sunday night. Roads are being repaved. Northbound and southbound traffic on St. Anne's will be rerouted onto Abenaki-Mackinaw. No left turns will be allowed. Right turns off Abenaki-Mackinaw onto St. Anne's will still be permitted. That is the CBC News from Winnipeg. Your next local CBC News is at 9:30 in Winnipeg today. Mainly cloudy. Showers possible this afternoon. A high of 24. Brandon, 5 to 10 millimeters of rain and a high of 20. Dauphin, special weather statement has been issued due to rain between 10 to 20 millimeters expected today with a high of 17.
2: I'm JP Tasker and you're listening to The Current. Kids are getting hurt riding e-scooters, and not just once in a while. Canadian doctors say the numbers are rising exponentially. Sean Dunkley crashed his e-scooter last summer when he was 12, riding on a path near his home in London, Ontario. He wasn't wearing a helmet. He spent more than a week in a coma and barely survived. CBC London reporter Kate Dubinsky spoke to Sean and his mother, Crystal Dunkley, after he'd recovered.
3: We're going down to the crash site where I almost died. It was just right down there.
4: When I came down here, he was on his side and unresponsive, and some good Samaritans had come across him and called 911 the second they saw him. But it was sheer panic for the first 72 hours. We didn't know if he was going to live. And if he did, then he'd be severely disabled is what we were told.
3: I don't remember any of the crash, but what I do know is the next day there was a dead raccoon found, so put that together and me going a little bit faster than what I should have been, I probably hit it and went 15 feet in the air.
4: When we got to the hospital, the trauma team at Children's worked very hard on him very quickly. You know, first they started talking about intubating him, and then they were getting him x-rayed. He was off to CT, and then he was off to pediatric intensive care unit. He fractured his skull in two places.
2: Dr. Daniel Rosenfield is a pediatric emergency physician at SickKids Hospital in Toronto. He is also the chair of the Injury Prevention Committee for the Canadian Pediatric Society. They've just released a survey looking at the rise of e-scooter-related injuries and deaths among kids and youth under 18 in Canada. He joins us from Toronto. Dr. Rosenfield, good morning.
5: Good morning.
2: We just heard about the scare Sean and his family went through last year. This wasn't a bump or a scrape or a skinned knee. He ended up in a coma after an e-scooter accident. How common are stories like that in Canada?
5: So unfortunately, what you know, our survey is showing and our local data from SickKids and my colleagues across the country are showing is this story is becoming more and more frequent. So you know, e-scooters in any context, let alone the pediatric one, have really just come on the scene in the past few years. So you know, I've been sharing our local data in terms of the epidemiology, but SickKids saw you know about 24 crashes in 2023, 46 in 2024, and 107 in 2025, and this year we're on track to beat that. And our survey in the past year really looked at severe injuries. So we knew that injuries were increasing, but we didn't know were we seeing more severe injuries. And our data now confirms that with the reporting we have from pediatricians across the country, where it shows that we have you know over 50 cases requiring prolonged hospitalization, intensive care unit admissions, and unfortunately fatalities.
2: Why are we seeing such a spike in the number of collisions? Why are injuries on the rise?
5: So I think the short answer is we're looking into all the various reasons, but I think the short answer is wider availability and usage of scooters. So the more people that are using them, or e-scooters, the more people that are using them at baseline, the more people are going to be involved in collisions of, you know, any sort. And so you're going to have more of the high speed and dangerous collisions.
2: I think there's still a perception out there that these e-scooters are, you know, essentially a toy, right? A faster version of the Razor scooters kids of another generation used to ride around on. But these seem like a different beast, right? Are there some e-scooters that are more dangerous than others? Is there a model that's particularly problematic?
5: So that's a

0: A really great observation, and it's absolutely spot on. These are marketed often as toys. If you look at how they're sold in big box retailers or online, they've got kind of sparkly logos and happy smiling, often preteens on them. They really don't sell how powerful these devices are and can be. And I think actually that's a kind of modern technological marvel with the electric motor. I think about the power behind certain electric vehicles, and then you just really condense that into a scooter, and these things go from, 0 to 30, 40, 50, 60 kilometers an hour in a short number of seconds. They're not designed for stability. They've got tiny wheels, small platforms, these giant handlebars. And so, of course, if you put a 10 or 12-year-old boy, which are the most common people we see being injured, by the way, on them, they're going to result in injury. And at this stage, I've been trying to explain, I don't blame parents or caregivers. These are not toys. They're marketed as such, and we really need to change that conversation.
1: Sean wasn't wearing a helmet that day when the e-scooter ride went wrong. Is that typical in the cases you're seeing?
0: Yes, that is Sean is the kind of archetypal child we've been seeing. Again, a 10 to 13-year-old boy, unhelmeted. And that data, again, is echoed not just in our survey data, our local SickKids data, but my colleagues across the country. The helmet usage is unfortunately abysmal in at least the e-scooter collisions, which of course leads me to think that people just aren't wearing them at all, because I think the people we see colliding are not a magical subset. They're just a reflection of the overall number of people using them.
1: Sean's injuries were really serious. Doctors didn't think he was going to make it. What do these injuries usually look like in your ER? What are you seeing among patients who fall off?
0: So again, we absolutely see the full spectrum of injuries. So the scraped knees you alluded to earlier, all the way to what happened to Sean. The head injuries are typically the most devastating because you can't always recover from them. It was really nice to hear that he was able to make a full recovery, but I can assure you that there are many children across the country, some in our rehabilitation hospitals and beyond, who have not made full recoveries, and their lives are forever changed from these sorts of injuries.
1: What can families do to try and prevent some of these collisions? Should kids just avoid e-scooters altogether? Give me your prescription for avoiding some of these injuries.
0: So, in 2026, the answer is no to e-scooters under 16. I will tell you that across the country, the most provinces have actually acted relatively quickly in a legislative sense, that there are laws banning people under either age 14 or 16 in Ontario, for example, from using these at all. And I think what's fascinating is that most people don't realize there's already a law on the books that has these banned under 16, mandatory helmet use under 18, no riding two people on. Like, most of the common sense recommendations that I usually give in these spaces are actually already the law. But just to reiterate them, that's what they're going to be. They're going to be no one under 16 should be riding these. They should not be having passengers on them, other kids or younger siblings we've seen occasionally. Parents shouldn't be taking smaller children to daycare or school on them. If their kid's going to be on them, they shouldn't be altered on any substances like alcohol or marijuana. And of course, the thing I'm going to keep banging from the rooftops is that, again, while you shouldn't be on them, if you are, please wear the helmet. Don't have it dangling around the handlebars. Don't have it left at home or on the side of the road. It needs to be on your head to work. People have asked what type of helmet, and at this stage, no one's wearing anything. So I say whatever the kid or teen will wear is what I want them to be wearing right now, and that later we can have an art discussion about whether it should be a motorcycle helmet or a hockey style helmet or things of that nature.
1: If there are already laws on the books, why are we seeing things go wrong so often?
0: I think right now these kind of came out of nowhere. I mean, I've been in this space for a few years, so it's not novel for me, but when I chat with my friends, colleagues, other parents, most of these are pretty new. This is new information to them. So, this sort of media blitz that we're working on now, I think is really helpful to get the message out there about the law. I know that different police agencies are doing enforcement blitzes, which is, can be part of the solution. I also think at the end of the day that we're not going to enforce or educate our way out of this. We're going to really have to focus on the design of these scooters. And that's where kind of the federal government's going to have to step in and figure out how do we make these devices safe for themselves. as we've already discussed, these devices are inherently unsafe by design. And I look back, I think, 100 years ago when cars were first put on the road and you had all these different car designs, today you can't import a vehicle that would, go over a small bump and result in fatalities of the occupants. And I think we need to think about e-scooters the same way. They're not a toy. They are a motor vehicle with

0: out any of the safety features, and we need to figure out how to make them safer.
1: What would you like to see from Ottawa? What sort of legislative crackdown should the federal government pursue here?
0: So I think we need to figure out where e-scooters fall in the regulatory space. So right now, it's very unclear, are they a toy or a motor vehicle? And I think that lets them fall into a gap in the regulatory environment. So the you know, Ministry of Transportation, Health Canada, those are the two kind of groups that really need to work together to figure out, and I think they are working together to figure out who regulates these, and then to actually create robust safety standards regarding how big the wheels can be and how wide the platform has to be, and acceleration and top speed, and actually enforce those rules. Listen, kids and teens are going to try and tinker with these devices as much as they want. But if the baseline standard e-scooter that's being brought into Canada abides with the majority of the rules that the provinces have set out, I think that's where the collaboration and improvement in safety outcomes will be seen the most.
1: All right, let's leave it there. Doctor, thank you.
0: Thank you very much.
1: Dr. Daniel Rosenfield is a pediatric emergency physician at SickKids Hospital in Toronto and the chair of the Injury Prevention Committee for the Canadian Pediatric Society. He was in Toronto.

0: I'm JP Tasker, and you're listening to The Current. Few people have had more of an impact on UK politics in the past decade than Nigel Farage. The leader of the far-right Reform UK Party and an architect of Brexit was once seen as a real contender for Prime Minister.
1: Look, it's safe to say it's Farage mania over here. It is absolutely in favour of him at the moment. I mean, the elections are looking like essentially the Greens and Reform, his party, basically feasting on the carcass of Labour.
0: But support for his party has waned, and in a vote yesterday, his opponent was not the leading Labour Party or even the Conservatives. It was Count Binface, an independent candidate who wears a garbage can on his head.
2: So I asked the voters of Claxton to be my jury, and the verdict has now come in. You haven't heard it yet. And the verdict is in, and it is a convincing, overwhelming win.
0: Nigel Farage won against Count Binface and will remain the Member of Parliament for Clacton. In a by-election, Farage triggered himself. To help us make sense of all this, I'm joined by Adam Fleming. He is the host of the BBC podcast Newscast. Adam, good morning.
3: Hello.
0: So what does this result mean? Nigel Farage has taken 63% of the vote in this by-election. It sounds like a strong result on the surface, but I take it there's more to it.
3: Yeah, there's a few ways of looking at this. So Nigel Farage will be looking at this as a vindication of his strategy because he was getting heat from the other parliament, from the other parties in parliament, from the media, from the independent parliamentary standards watchdog who were investigating a big financial donation he received before the last general election. And he thought, you know what, stuff that, I'm going to go to the people of Clacton, they can pass their verdict on whether any of that matters. And this morning here in the UK, he will be saying, and they've endorsed me overwhelmingly by increasing my share of the vote and the number of votes. So that's what Farage will be saying this morning and has been saying this morning. The other political parties are saying this means nothing because they boycotted this special election because they thought it was a stunt or a vanity project by Nigel Farage or a distraction. So they would say this isn't really a real electoral test for any of the political parties, let alone Reform UK. And then in terms of the process that was already going on with Nigel Farage, that he was trying to short-circuit this investigation. Well, that resumes straight away now that he's returning to the House of Commons. So, yes, he would say this has worked. Everyone else would say it was a total waste of time.
0: Yeah, we'll dig deeper into that crypto conundrum that you mentioned, but I want to ask you, why was a man with a garbage can on his head Farage's main opponent here? Why is this Count Binface character the guy he was up against?
3: So the first thing to say is we have a rich tradition in the UK, not sure if this is repeated in Canada, that whenever there's a big election, there is usually a whole host of joke candidates. And usually they stand in the constituency of the person who's most likely to be prime minister. And then you are presented with, on election night, we're all tuning into the BBC to watch the prime minister being re-elected as a

0: Member of Parliament, and next to him there's somebody dressed like Elmo from Sesame Street was one of them. Right. But in recent years, one of the most famous ones has been this guy, Count Binface, who wears a garbage can on his head. So he decided to challenge this by-election. But then the second thing to bear in mind is, as I just said, all the other political parties, so Labour, the Lib Dems, the Conservatives and the Greens, decided not to stand, leaving Count Binface as the main challenger to Nigel Farage, which is why we ended up with this slightly sitcom esque by-election that we've all just lived through here.
1: Yeah, I just want to point out Count Binface, one of his main policy proposals, holding a referendum on whether Pluto should regain its status as a planet. So that's the kind of guy we're dealing with here. Yeah, why didn't any of the major parties run? I mean, this was their chance to go, you know, toe-to-toe with someone who was supposedly an ascendant populist candidate. They chose to sit on the sidelines. Why'd they do that?
0: I mean, they've all got different reasons, and you hear different arguments from different members of those parties. I mean, the one that you hear the most is that they did not want to give Nigel Farage the oxygen of publicity because they thought what he was doing was a stunt, and they didn't want to be, in the words of one of them, a bystander in the Nigel Farage show. Then there's just the fact that, okay, if this had turned into a genuine electoral test, a real moment to test the pulse of the electorate, and those more establishment parties had been found wanting in that, well, that would have caused them a problem from their point of view. And then there's just the boring thing of like fighting elections costs time and money. And so the political parties just thought, we don't want to be putting our hands in our pockets to pay for this. Also the fact from Labour's point of view, they've just got a new prime minister, Andy Burnham. He's actually doing pretty well at the moment. And I think they just didn't want anything to distract from the kind of positive Labour story at the moment.
1: You mentioned the gift from the crypto billionaire to Farage. What more do we know about that transaction? I see it wasn't a small one. I mean, he received about £5 million, $9 million in Canada. What's behind this?
0: Yeah, so we need to go to the backstory here. So in 2024, when we last had a general election in the UK, Nigel Farage was not the leader of his party, Reform UK, and he wasn't even going to stand as a candidate to be a member of parliament. Then just as the election was getting underway, he changed his mind and he says, oh, my supporters want me, the country needs me, I'm going to take control of the party again and I'm going to stand and be a candidate in Clacton and you'll see me in parliament when I win. What we hadn't realised at that point was that earlier that year in 2024, he'd received a gift of £5 million, 9 million Canadian, from a guy called Christopher Harborne, who is a cryptocurrency millionaire, but who spends a lot of his time living in Thailand. This gift only emerged in the newspapers here in the UK earlier this year. Now, that triggered an investigation into Nigel Farage because the rules in Parliament in the UK are you have to declare any donations, gifts, benefits you received in relation to your potential job as a potential MP in the 12 months leading up to the election. Mm-hmm. So people are saying this does not look like this gift followed those rules. Nigel Farage says he has followed the rules and that it was a gift for personal purposes and it wasn't connected to his political role. So therefore he didn't need to declare it. But that is the subject of much debate. And as we discussed, now the subject of a restarted inquiry by Parliament's Independent Standards Watchdog.
1: Yeah, what are the potential consequences for Farage after accepting a gift like this? I mean, he's kind of known as this outsider, right? He's fighting the establishment. He's standing up for the working class. And yet he's accepting such a large donation. You know, is there a price to pay for something like that?
0: Well, he brushes it off because he says this was a gift from a friend and a supporter. And he's given various different reasons for why he received the gift. One of the reasons is that he says he gets a lot of threats to his safety. And so he has to pay quite a lot for security and that the security he's offered as a public figure is not good enough. So therefore, he's got to supplement that with his own kind of private security and he has to pay for that somehow. He also said this gift was a reward from Christopher Harborne for delivering Brexit, the UK leaving the EU a few years ago. So he sort of changed his story about why exactly this transaction happened. So he's trying to brush it off. But the reason it's so important is what the potential consequences could be. There is a scenario where the Standards Watchdog says this was in breach of the parliamentary rules. That then gets referred to a committee of MPs and then ultimately ultimately to Parliament, where if they voted that it was a breach of the rules and they suspended him from Parliament for more than 10 days as a punishment, that would then trigger a recall petition in Clacton,

0: where if enough voters in Clacton said they wanted to hold another by-election, then we could be facing all of this all over again. That's one scenario. No guarantee that will be the outcome, but that's why people are saying this morning, oh, we've had one Clacton by-election this year. We could be looking down the barrel of a second Clacton by-election if the investigation goes a certain way.
1: Binface could be back. Maybe that's his chance. Reform, you know, it's gone from relative obscurity and then it became kind of the serious political player. I mean, they had a really strong showing, right, in the local elections back in May. They won more than 1,400 local contests, I think it was. You know, they were riding high in the national polls. Where do things stand now, only a few months later?
0: So if you look at Reform's actual electoral record, it's true they have done very well in some places in some types of elections. But there have been other elections in other places like Scotland, Wales, other parts of England, where they've actually underperformed and their performance hasn't really quite matched the rhetoric and the vibes about them as being the big challenger to the establishment parties. And there's a theory that in lots of parts of the UK, the number of people who are pro-reform is outweighed by the number of people who are prepared to vote tactically for a party they don't like to prevent reform winning. So there's a kind of two sides to that coin there. Then you mentioned the polls there. Reform have been doing really well in the polls, leading the national opinion polls month after month after month after month until now. The arrival of Andy Burnham as the new Prime Minister, Labour Prime Minister, going through a bit of a honeymoon period. And we've now seen a handful of opinion polls putting Labour just ahead of Reform. Now, not as far ahead as you would think they would be if they were cruising to victory in the next election. So it's not a done deal yet for Labour at all. But that does suggest to some people the reform tide is turning a little bit.
1: How secure is Farage's leadership, given what you've just said?
0: Oh, really secure, really secure. He is the clear number one amongst Reform. He has got such a huge kind of personal mandate, personal following, and there's no one else in Reform in kind of like the front rank that has in any way the same charisma, cut through, name recognition and affection from certain people as Nigel Farage. So I think he, hostage to fortune here, will get to be the leader of Reform as long as he wants to be. And as we've seen in recent history, that has sometimes changed in his own mind.
1: So nice to chat with you. Thanks, Adam.
0: Thank you.
1: Adam Fleming is the host of the BBC podcast Newscast. I'm JP Tasker and you're listening to The Current. The Polaris Music Prizes for Best Album and Best Song of the Year will be announced next month. The Polaris recognizes Canadian music based on artistic merit. Rochelle Jordan's album Through the Wall is on the short list of nominees. From that album, this is The Boy.

0: This is a news and weather update on CBC Radio 1. Good morning, I'm Josh Crabb in Winnipeg. At 9:30, it's mostly cloudy and 17 downtown, light rain and 14 in Brandon. There's a rainfall warning and special weather statement in effect for parts of western Manitoba. Between 50 to 70 millimeters total is expected. In some areas of the southwest part of the province, 20 to 50 millimeters is expected in surrounding regions. Child care advocates say Manitoba is not moving fast enough when it comes to adding daycare spaces. The provincial and federal governments say almost 1,100 new spaces have opened in Manitoba since 2025. But critics say daycare should be treated more like schools, opening new ones as demand for spaces grows. Expect delays at a major intersection in South Winnipeg this weekend. Traffic will be limited at St. Anne's Road and Abenoji-Mackinaw starting at 6 tomorrow morning until 6 Sunday evening. Roads are being repaved. And the Winnipeg Sea Bears hope there may be a silver lining to last-minute changes to their playoff games. Earlier this week, the condensation on the court in Ontario prompted the cancellation of their three-game series against the Brampton Honey Badgers. The Upper Bowl at Canada Life Centre is now open for tomorrow afternoon's one-game winner-take-all championship game, and the Sea Bears hope they can sell a record 12,000 tickets. That is the CBC News from Winnipeg. Your next local CBC News is at 10 o'clock in Winnipeg today, mainly cloudy and a high of 24.
1: I'm JP Tasker, and you're listening to The Current. This summer, we're bringing you the best of CBC podcasts. Today, we continue with the cult queen of Canada. Investigative journalist Rachel Brown finds a hidden network of cult supporters in a Saskatchewan small town. Conflict erupts between neighbors as the battle for the town escalates. Here is episode 3.
2: It's November 2023. Bonnie Lingerfelter, a regional bylaw officer, drives into Richmond. She's here to investigate the school. And she's a bit on edge, with good reason.
3: I've had family members and stuff that you're not going. You know, my kids, you're not going to. It's like, yes, I am going. Right? It could have been any of our communities.
2: She arrives at the school building. This is the school where Romana Didolo and her cult have been holed up for 2 months now. That whole time, Richmond's mayor, Brad Miller, has been brainstorming ways to get them out. But then, Mayor Brad was sent footage of the cult running a propane tank with a heater on top inside the school. A fire hazard, a risk for carbon monoxide poisoning. But more importantly for Brad, it's a bylaw infraction. So, Brad called Bonnie, and now she's here. The second she approaches, cult members come out and start filming her. But on the other side of the road, she notices something strange. A group of locals are standing across the street from the school, staring daggers at her. She walks up to the fence. Now, six of Romana's followers stand on the other side of it, all filming her in silence. Then, one speaks up.
3: They're like, no, you can't come in.
2: She turns to leave. But before she can even get back to her car, she hears something. That group of locals are shouting at her.
3: There was two or three half tons parked across the road.

0: where we were, and they were hollering. I even heard F-bombs. The community members, or whoever they weren't in the compound, were swearing at us for being there.
1: Richmond locals swearing at Bonnie for investigating the cult. Didn't Richmond want the cult gone? Isn't that why she was called here? Bonnie gets ready to drive home, but before she leaves, she takes one last look back at the school and sees something odd.
0: I look up the street, and that's when they had moved. So all their motorhomes were out of the fencing, and it's like, oh my gosh, they're on the move.
1: The cult's RVs had pulled out of the school grounds and were leaving. The very outcome Mayor Brad and former school teacher Shauna have been desperately working towards for months. As soon as the cult leaves the school grounds, Richmond group chats go nuts. Word then spreads to the media. Headlines race around the country, then the world, announcing, "The Queen is gone." It was an unexpected victory, but it wouldn't last for long. Because unbeknownst to people like Shauna and Mayor Brad, another group of Richmondians were keeping the cult hidden only a few minutes away. Before the anti-cult side can even get out the noisemakers to celebrate their win, they learn where the cult has really gone. And it's not far at all. They've driven just 10 minutes out of town to a piece of farmland owned by another Richmond local, Tom Tookshire.
2: I'm 65 years old, so I've been here pretty much every living day of my life.
1: Tom Tookshire's a short, stocky man with a thick white mustache. He was the mayor of Richmond for 2 years before Brad.
3: And what made you want to become mayor?
2: There was a big void in town. Nobody wants to really step up to the plate. And there was a personal ambition, maybe to keep the community intact.
1: But then there was some sort of rift between Tom and the others on council, so he quit halfway through his term. That's when Brad took over. And Tom does not approve of how Brad's been running the town, especially when it comes to the cult. That's because he sees them as essentially harmless.
2: There's a lot of propaganda out there, how dangerous that group might be. I haven't followed it, I haven't researched it. But from what I've seen of the people that are here, that doesn't exist here. I know there's a lot of people who hate the fact that she's here, but we have to accept the fact they're human beings and they've taken up residency here.
1: So when the cult left the school after Bonnie, the bylaw officer, stopped by, Tom figured he was helping out some neighbors in a tight spot. He had no idea the ripple effects that decision would have.
2: I gave him his place to stay for a couple of days. I was in the hospital with my wife. She was dying from cancer. I got a phone call from Rick asking if there's a property they could park their RVs for a couple of days until they figured things out.
1: He's talking about Ricky Manns. He's the local karate teacher / QAnon believer / failed cannabis grow-op entrepreneur who owns the school where the cult is staying. Ricky and Tom are friendly. So when Ricky called him, Tom agreed to let the cult crash on his farmland. Romana and her followers parked their RVs and campers and set up for their first night on the road in months.
4: Did get a call the following morning from Rick, and he said, "We have trouble here. You need to come out here."
3: What did you do?
4: I left my wife's bedside in Medicine Hat, the cancer clinic. I raced out here to calm the waters.
1: He arrived back on his field and the cult members told him what had gone down. In the dead of night, two trucks had pulled onto the property. Four men had clambered out, local farmers who were very much against the cult. They were on a mission. They'd approached the cult's RVs and started yelling and shouting, trying to scare them out of town.
4: There was flare guns fired at them. People were circling them in my field all night long and harassing him. I was shocked out. My wife was dying. She was a week away from dying. And my patience was pretty thin at that point. I was compelled to make a tough decision that morning. And I made it like that. "You guys are out of here. Go, go, go. Everyone, the queen had to leave. Get out of my face. I need space.

0: The cult packed up and left Tom's property in a hurry. So did the farmers. Tom was left reeling. He couldn't believe his fellow Richmondians would treat him and his guests like this, especially while he was losing his wife.
1: The people wanted Romana and her followers out of town. I gave them the opportunity to move out of town. And at that point, I became a target in the community.
0: After this one night, Tom's reputation in town forever changed. He was now labeled by the anti-cult side as a cult supporter. After getting kicked off Tom's land, the cult moved to a property owned by Melinda Fisher. At the protest, she was in the middle of the street trying to stop it. But things have evolved since then. She's become a cult supporter. She might even be a cult member. Welcome. Here she is appearing on QRTRV, the cult's live stream. Melinda is in her 60s. Her hair is in a tidy bob, and she's wearing her signature cat eye glasses.
2: I am Her Excellency Melinda Ann Fisher, as Minister of International and Internal Protocol.
0: Apparently, she helps the kingdom create etiquette in case they ever host international diplomats.
3: I want to acknowledge you for your courage and bravery, but also your family.
4: Your family, and that's why, you know.
5: Yeah, I'm going to try to go up to Melinda's. Going to try to knock on the gate.
0: I've been trying to talk to Melinda since I first arrived in Richmond.
5: Okay, I'm calling.
0: I want to know, why is a local joining Romana's group?
6: Hello?
0: Oh, hi there. Is this Melinda?
6: It is.
0: Hi, Melinda. My name is Rachel Brown. I'm wondering if you might be available now or another time to speak with me for my story that I'm working on.
6: How did you get my number?
0: I got it from open source information.
6: No, I will not speak, sorry.
0: Why is that? She hung up. Okay. She won't talk to me. I've got to admit, I'm a bit bummed out. Because everyone else I talk to in town brings her up constantly.
7: She's not a person that you can deal with or talk to. It's just like a little kid.
8: So I went out spraying, and I was spraying the weeds, and she was out in her yard, and all of a sudden she yells to me, "I'm glad your son died. You know, I hope he had a horrible, horrible death. And you know what? He probably deserved it."
0: The foreman's son had, in fact, passed away. A personal matter he'd certainly not shared with Melinda. What did you say?
8: I didn't say anything. I just stood there. My jaw was on the ground. And then I just turned around and walked back to my vehicle. And she called back, "F you." And I said, "You wish." So, yeah, that's all I've ever said to her.
0: I learned she started this Facebook group, Richmond and Area Scoop, which seems to exist purely for drama. Picture the boomer version of the burn book in Mean Girls. People post bad memes and snarky threads about each other as anonymous commenters. And it gets vicious. There's this one moment that goes especially viral on there, or as viral as you can get in a town of 120 people. Brad's deputy mayor, a former pro hockey player whose name is Jig, was getting groceries in the nearest city, Medicine Hat. Jig sees the cult's vehicle in the supermarket parking lot, and he goes inside. He spots Romana, and something in him snaps.
9: "Why do you want to execute me? Am I safe?"
0: Jig's wife starts filming. The cult starts filming them right back. Romana tries to get the store's security involved, and it turns into this whole thing. At the end of the video, there might even be a physical altercation between Jig's wife and Romana, but it's tough to tell.
10: "Hey, you just hit me!"
0: Later, someone anonymously posts a video of it from the cult's perspective to that Facebook group, and the comments are vicious. I hear that locals think Melinda is behind many of the anonymous comments. Since Melinda isn't talking to me, I watch her live streams with the cult to hear what she's telling them.
11: "I've had the opportunity of meeting you shortly after you arrived. The warmth and love that you show people as they enter the building, you get the feeling of everybody's on equal ground. When I go back out into Richmond, my energy

0: She goes right up. It's like, okay, now I'm on guard again. Mm.
1: I also hear that Melinda lives alone and almost all her friends are married. I can imagine that it might be very lonely in a town this small. So when a group of people, many around her age, arrive in town, it makes sense that she might have been curious. My trip to Richmond ends. I call Melinda a few more times and she doesn't pick up. I message her but get no reply. Then, a few weeks later, my phone rings. Melinda is calling me, and I am not prepared at all. I frantically hit record and get my husband to get the dog out of the room.
2: Lou, I need you to come get him. Lou?
1: And I finally get to hear Melinda's side of the story. Melinda is in a very different mood than last time when she hung up on me.
2: I don't know if you remember, I gave you a call.
3: Yes, I've been getting so many calls.
2: I know.
3: I'm getting very rude and which is not in my nature, but I heard Tommy Tuchscher actually talk to you, did he?
2: Yes, we spoke.
3: That's why I called you back.
1: It seems like the former mayor, Tom Tuchscher, put in a good word for me. I now finally have the chance to figure out why Melinda has sided with the cult to the extent that she's willing to host them on her property.
3: My sister and I own a third generation farm out here.
2: Yeah.
3: And in 21, after my mom passed away in 2019, I thought, well, you know what? Let's go back and move back to my roots and, you know, quiet, simple life. Boy, was I in for a rude awakening.
1: Melinda and her twin sister Audrey were in their 60s when they moved to Richmond. They've both dealt with some chronic health issues and were ready to slow down. They moved in and met their neighbors, Ricky Manns, and a few other newcomers to town, and they started to make a few friends. But it didn't take long for Melinda to run into trouble, too. And this is when her grudge against the town begins.
2: What is your experience like living in Richmond and interacting with the people there? How would you describe
3: it? It's been a nightmare.
2: I mean, and when you first came in 2021, you know, things had
3: a nightmare. Since I moved here. I'll show you how corrupt the town is, really.
2: Okay.
3: These people here in school are miles. They're nothing compared to what the village is.
1: Like many municipal dramas, the story starts with a fence.
3: Well, I was going to build a fence.
2: Yes.
3: So I called the village up and I said, you need to look at this. The road is sinking. The sidewalk is sinking. This needs to be fixed before I build my fence. I don't want my fence ripped up.
1: Melinda asked the council to fix up the sinking road, but they didn't. Turns out, when the house next door had been abandoned, the village had simply shut off their water and the old pipes had been leaking underground for years. So Melinda's fence project had become a bit more expensive. She hired her new friend, Ricky Manns, to dig a hole. She bills the village for exactly $623.97. The village offered to pay around $400 of the bill.
3: That didn't sit very well with me.
1: So she starts investigating the village finances, and she is horrified by what she finds.
3: They're dishing out everywhere else, but they can't pay me for my fence repair. Mm. And I thought, whoa. You're paying a handyman $20 an hour for maintaining the village, but yet that same month, they're hiring just somebody in town here to trim the trees for $35 an hour. Wasting our money when our village is already going broke.
1: She thinks Mayor Brad is guilty of mismanagement to the point of corruption.
3: So I started posting the minutes of the meeting.
2: On Facebook?
3: On Facebook, yeah.
2: Okay.
3: And I'm writing, like, hey, people, wake up. This is what they're spending our money on. But they can't pay me for $600? Come on, wake up. Mm-hmm. You know, so of course they didn't like it. And I opened up a big can of worms because nobody ever questioned or stood up to them.
1: The council bends and pays Melinda the full $623.97. But it's too late. They're on her bad side now. So she creates that Facebook group, Richmond and Area Scoop.
3: And I posted some nasty stuff, some really ugly stuff.

0: Like what?
1: My thoughts about people, like, you know, maybe you should have gotten pregnant so young, maybe you would have gotten an education instead of, you know, that kind of stuff, right?
0: Right.
1: It was ugly, but you know what? They just wouldn't quit.
2: You're either with Melinda or you're against her. Melinda says her friends are targeted for being associated with her. Now the citizens are divided into two camps. Melinda and her friends, who call themselves the seniors, versus Mayor Brad and his supporters, the elites. This label applies to people like Brad, Shauna, and anyone who Melinda sees as complicit in this grand conspiracy. And in some ways, it's apt. While Richmond is generally a lower income town, there is a clear wealth gap in Richmond, basically divided by the highway. On one side, there's Melinda and Ricky, who live in smaller, more rundown bungalows. And on the other side is Brad Street, where the houses are more like suburban McMansions with manicured gardens. Elite is also the word you hear Queen Romana and the broader QAnon movement use to describe the secret cabal that she's trying to take down. So when the Queen arrived in town, it didn't take long for her and Melinda to find some common ground, or rather, common enemies. And it all started at the protest, a protest Melinda wanted no part in.
1: I don't need this garbage running down my street here, honking their horns, so I blocked the road. Sit there, right in the middle of the road. Run me down if you're gonna...
2: She did more than stand in the road. She went on the attack, getting up in people's faces with her phone. She even targeted an independent reporter from Medicine Hat.
3: You're a pedophile.
2: She says, okay. You're a pedophile.
4: You don't seem like a crazy person at all. I'm not one bit. Absolutely.
2: They both have cell phones in each other's faces and are throwing insults, all while the Richmond protest plays out around them.
4: And harassed right now. Look at her.
1: I was in his face constantly to let him know that I don't like you, you ass, and get the hell out of here. And after I was running after this little prick, Rick said, Queen Romana wants to meet you. I went, oh, okay. So that's when I first met her.
3: What was your first impression?
1: Wonder.
2: She starts getting to know the group. She gets invited to the school for dinners.
5: By the way, they have wonderful food. They eat vegetarian, and I mean anything and everything. It's like a buffet, constant buffet.
3: Would you consider yourself a member of, you know, Queen Romana and her followers?
1: No, I don't consider myself a member, but at this point, I call them my friends.
3: Do you call Queen Romana a friend?
1: Why not? She hasn't done me any harm. Like I say, unless somebody does something to me, I don't judge people. I've always been one of these people that will form my own opinion.
2: It's interesting to hear her argue she's not a cult member when she's literally hosting them on her land and is a minister in Romana's fantasy government. But Melinda says she's not a true believer, though she understands the appeal of Romana's way of thinking.
1: Because you've got to remember, some of these people that can't afford it are at the bottom of the barrel already. They're done. And I've seen it. So Queen Romana is giving these people some hope. Like no income tax, no this, no that. You know, well, that's a good world out there. I don't want to have to pay income tax.
3: It sounds like you do agree with a lot of what she's saying.
1: Absolutely, I agree. Like, wouldn't you? But yet, they're treating them like a cult.
2: Melinda doesn't think the group is a cult. And neither do they.
6: Now let's debunk the fake news and in quotes, the cult, close quote, narrative about Her Royal Majesty Queen Romana Didelo and team.
2: While we're here, a note on the word cult. It's not a word I use lightly, but I've said it a lot. I believe they are a cult, and they've been labeled one by academics. They follow the agreed upon criteria closely. Indoctrination into a specific worldview, exploitation of their followers, and of course, a charismatic leader. But Melinda doesn't see it that way.
1: This is how I look at it. How did the Greenpeace Party come in effect?

0: how did the NDP come into effect? How did the liberals and how did the conservatives and whatever the Communist Party out there, how did they start? They have to start somewhere.
1: Okay, so then do you think she's a queen? You're laughing.
0: I know I'm laughing. Well, I look at it this way. She wants to call herself a queen. She can be whoever she wants.
1: So do you see her as a queen?
0: You know, I really just don't know that answer yet. Honestly, I'm still regurgitating that one.
1: Mm.
2: She has an idea to take Mayor Brad down.
0: My sister and I were talking about it and trying to get rid of the corrupt council. I said, we need to get these SOBs out of office.
2: I'm surprised by how much I actually enjoy Melinda. I may not want her as my neighbor, but I like talking to her. She's funny, with a ton of personality. I know she's involved in a lot of conflict in town, but she's gotten a good deal of backlash too. But there's one point Tom and Melinda have both made that I just can't let sit. The idea that the cult is harmless. Putting aside the execution letters and their constant surveillance of the townspeople, the cult is doing real harm to their followers. Many of them have followed Romana's decrees to a T and lost their homes or gone into debt.
3: Finalement, de ne pas payer là, leur taxe municipale de 11 500 $, et ce, ben, ce serait...
2: I hear about a couple in their 70s from Quebec who lost their home, which was valued at over $1 million. The couple refused to pay $11,500 in municipal taxes because of one of Romana's decrees. They were evicted and had to be forcibly removed from the home they lived in for 15 years. But every night, the cult's broadcast demands more donations from followers to keep their compound going. And the members are often older, worked around the clock, isolated from their families. And some even seem willing to sign everything over to Romana. Back in Richmond, it's late November 2023. The cult has been gone from the school for 2 weeks. Then suddenly, word spreads. Someone has spotted RVs driving back into town, back into the Richmond school grounds. For Mayor Brad and former teacher Shauna, this is the worst possible news. They find themselves right back where they started. Except now, they have a network of supporters in Richmond. Plus, Mayor Brad has spent at least $20,000 of the town's little budget trying to get the cult out. $20,000 and nothing's changed. Shauna tries to fundraise to cover some of the legal bills. She starts a GoFundMe that rakes in some pretty funny donations. $5 from an account calling itself Icky Sticky Tricky Ricky Mans, and $25 from one posting as Romana saying, "Even I want out of this place." All told, the GoFundMe raises about $13,000, which doesn't really come close to covering the bill Richmond has already spent.
4: So I made a beeline to town. I was furious. And I just drove right up. I got out of my vehicle, took my phone out and started recording and addressing them.
5: Where's the real queen who would actually talk to the people in the place that she's occupying? Romana is no queen of anything.
4: I was kind of vibrating that, like, not knowing, are they gonna come out and take me down, throw me down on the ground or shoot at me or, you know?
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2: Hannah Einbinder is one of the breakout stars of the hit HBO show Hacks. But in her new film, Hannah is leaving comedy behind to star in a bloody slasher thriller. She'll be here to talk about the new movie and the success of Hacks.
3: This is CBC News. Good morning, I'm Josh Crabb in Winnipeg. At 10 o'clock, it's mostly cloudy and 17 downtown, light rain and 14 in Brandon, mainly sunny and 14 in Thompson. There's a rainfall warning and special weather statement in effect for parts of western Manitoba. Between 50 to 70 millimeters total is expected in some areas of the southwest part of the province. 20 to 50 millimeters is expected in surrounding regions. A cardiologist is happy to hear Grifols, a paid plasma donation company, is temporarily shutting down collections at its Canadian clinics. The pause comes after Health Canada issued a non-compliance rating at one of its Taylor Avenue sites, in Winnipeg. It found issues with how donors are screened. Last year, two people died after donating plasma, but no link was found to the donation process. Dr. Justin Cloutier is a cardiologist in Winnipeg.
4: Hopefully this will reinforce and restore some of the confidence in the general public that Health Canada, you know, exists to protect donors and other people from these sorts of problems, and that hopefully we can identify some things that Grifols and other centers can work on and improve to make the whole process safer.
3: Cloutier says better screening is needed to ensure people are healthy enough to donate. He says plasma collected by companies such as Grifols goes to make therapeutics and medications and should not have an impact on the supply for blood transfusions. Canada-U.S. Trade Minister Dominic LeBlanc is meeting with the federal government's advisory committee today, giving an update on how trade talks are going days before the looming deadline for new Trump tariffs on Canada. Olivia Stefanovic has more from Ottawa.
5: For the first time in a while, we're hearing from the U.S. about how these trade talks are going. Yesterday, the minister responsible for Canada-U.S. trade, Dominic LeBlanc, and Canada's chief negotiator, Janice Charette, met with U.S. Trade Representative Jameson Greer in Washington, D.C. And following the meeting, Greer spoke exclusively to CBC News.
6: We had good discussions today. We were cordial. They were detailed. The president, the prime minister, obviously they'll be given options and discussions.
5: Now, after that meeting, a source told CBC News that Charette returned to Greer's office to continue discussions with her counterpart late into the evening. Earlier this week, sources told CBC News that the Canadian side was unhappy with what the Americans were offering because the U.S. wasn't willing to go as far as Canada wants to reduce sectoral tariffs. Remember, Canadian officials say they're looking for a comprehensive deal with the U.S. that will address the tariffs hitting steel, aluminum, forestry products, and autos hard. Olivia Stefanovic, CBC News, Ottawa.
3: Child care advocates say Manitoba should be more proactive when it comes to adding daycare spaces. Yesterday, the province and Fed said nearly 1,100 new spaces have opened in the province since 2025. Both levels of government have funded new centers and expanded existing ones, but critics say Manitoba is not moving fast enough. Morna Ballantyne is director of Child Care Now, a national advocacy group. She says Manitoba's system is too passive, relying on daycare operators to set up shop.
7: We would like to see kind of approach that we use in public education, where governments take responsibility to ensure that where child population requires an expansion of the public education system, they make it happen.
3: The province says it's opened or is committed to almost 13,000 new spaces since 2023. That puts Manitoba about halfway to meeting its pledge to create 23,000 spaces as part of a deal with Ottawa. Zach Collaros gets the start at quarterback tonight for the Winnipeg Blue Bombers as they host the Ottawa Red Blacks. It's been a miserable CFL season so far for the Red Blacks. They take a 0-8 record into tonight's game against Winnipeg. Ottawa nearly knocked off the Blue and Gold last month before giving up a late lead and losing in overtime. Winnipeg enters the game 4-4. Kickoff is 7:30 tonight at Princess Auto Stadium. And the Winnipeg Sea Bears hope there may be a silver lining to the last-minute changes to their playoff games. Earlier this week, condensation on the court in Ontario prompted the cancellation of their three-game series against the Brampton Honey Badgers. It's now a one-game winner-takes-all tomorrow afternoon in Winnipeg. Rianne Marcoux with the Sea Bears says anyone with tickets to Sunday's game has been

0: given a refund?
1: We've already processed refunds for those that had purchased their tickets should there have been a Sunday game, and season ticket members have a credit on their account and have the option of getting the refund there as well. So it just means that we can pack more people into our building on Saturday.
0: Marcoux says they have opened up the Upper Bowl at Canada Life Centre. And that is the CBC News from Winnipeg. Your next local CBC News is coming up at 10:30.
2: I'm Garvia Bailey, and for Tom Power, welcome to Q. If you've seen Emmy winner Hannah Einbinder in the HBO series Hacks, it's clear that she is a natural. But according to Hannah, acting did not come naturally to her. It was stand-up comedy that gave her the instant gratification that she craved. She stars in a new bloody slasher film alongside Gillian Anderson. Hannah came by to tell us how she found her way as an actor. Plus, dancer choreographer and storyteller Sarah Porter wants to pull us into her world. Her new work is called Hello Sunshine. It's about making sense of her allergy to the sun. She's here to tell you about it today on Q.

0: Hannah Einbinder is an actor and comedian. You might know her best from the HBO show Hacks, which had its fifth and final season this year. On the show, she plays the fiercely stubborn, unapologetically herself comedy writer Ava Daniels, hired to write jokes for a Las Vegas comedian with a storied career, but who is struggling to stay relevant. That show would go on to change Hannah's life. It won her her first Emmy. The show became a critical darling. It launched her career as an actor. And instead of playing it safe for her first project since Hacks wrapped, Hannah decided to go in a completely different direction. Her new film is called Teenage Sex and Death at Camp Miasma. It's a film that takes the slasher genre and kind of, I don't know, it turns it on its head. It follows a young director named Chris, tasked with rebooting a slasher franchise. Chris becomes obsessed with the film's original scream queen, played by the great Gillian Anderson. Chris is so obsessed that she tracks her down, finds out she's living at the camp where the original film was made, and sets up a meeting with her. I don't want to spoil anything about this film, so I'm going to leave it right there. But what follows is a film that is filled with blood, humor, and heart. At its core, the film is about self-acceptance, finding your people, and the catharsis of claiming your true identity. The film was written and directed by Jane Schoenbrunn, and it stars Hannah Einbinder. Hannah joined Q guest host Jill Deacon to talk all about it.
1: Hannah, congratulations on the film. Welcome to Q.
2: Thanks. Thanks for having me.
1: Seems like you like the theme music there, doing a little grooving to our soundtrack.
2: I wish it was 45 minutes. That was awesome. Can you send me that?
1: Yes, you can listen anytime. So this film is getting all kinds of great response. I got to say, this is your first lead role in a film. And it's so different, this project, from Hacks and from Ava Daniels. Did you set out to do something deliberately different and show a different side of yourself?
2: I think first and foremost, like, I'm always approaching my choices creatively from a place of, like, do I think that this is a quality piece of work that is either, you know, really funny or really touching, or in this case, and in the case of Hacks, a mix of the two. I feel like I'm after quality. I think sort of like a secondary thing, but also, you know, something that I do think is important is, yeah, differentiating the character. And I felt like on the page, Chris was so different from Ava. And I was very committed to, you know, through physicality and wardrobe and mannerisms and affect and all of the ways that you build a character, creating that distinction in a big way. So I'm really pleased to hear that you feel it has been done.
1: Absolutely. I wonder what, because I have read that you do seek out an emotional connection, you know, when you're picking a script. What was it that really resonated with you in this case, on the first read of the Camp Miasma script?
2: Well, I thought it was really funny. And that's, like, always a great way for me to connect to someone.

0: thing through humor. But I think honestly, like, and I came to understand how true it was for me while we were shooting. But I think this idea of feeling maybe discomfort in one's body, especially in the context of sex, and feeling like disconnected in those moments and dissociative, in engaging with the text and building the character and shooting the film, and through conversations with Jane, I came to understand just how true that was for me. And so I think it's an important thing to portray using the medium of film. I think that's a great way to get through to people and have them begin to ask themselves questions around, like, whether or not that's true for them too. So I was really, yeah, pleased to.
1: Yeah, as you alluded to there, I mean, the film is largely based on the director, Jane Schoenbrunn's experience of coming into their sexuality post-transition. Mm-hmm. And Jane wrote and directed the film. So what was it like to perform a narrative? I know the role isn't exactly based on Jane, but this narrative is so close to the filmmaker's heart. That must have felt like quite a responsibility for you.
0: It did, but I think because Jane and I had kind of an instant connection, it felt like we understood each other. And so the pressure to communicate the experience was definitely on, but it was not pressure that they put on me. Like, I feel like I put pressure on myself as a performer to do well and to execute. I think my roots as an athlete definitely translate over to my approach as an artist.
1: Like, how so?
0: Well, I was a competitive cheerleader when I was a kid, and cheered in high school. And there is this, I see it as very similar to acting and the relationship with a team and a coach, and you know, feeling like you have to contribute and do your part, because one person affects the entire pyramid, if you will. Mm-hmm. And so I think, like, I am a perfectionist in some ways, my own personal standard of perfection, I think. I do put that pressure on myself, but I was in a very safe environment, and Jane and I had just countless open, honest, vulnerable conversations that made it possible for me to understand their experience.
1: Was there something specific about that experience that, you know, that Jane shared with you, perhaps, that you really wanted to get right on screen?
0: You know, there's a scene in the movie where Jane and I had a conversation around it. It's in the end of the film. I don't know if I can spoil here. Is that okay?
1: I mean, it's your film. Go for it. I think people won't have seen it yet. So how about this? If you're really, you know, don't want to hear the spoiler, turn down your radio for a second.
0: Okay.
1: There, we've put in our warning.
0: And the image is already public. So I'll just say that there's a scene where the two characters are covered in blood, and they're in a convenience store at a gas station. And, you know, Jane, and they're totally, like, blissed out. Like, they're in heaven, and they're, like, in ecstasy, and they feel really good. And Jane said, you know, this is how I feel sometimes. Like, I feel like I'm walking around the world and people look at me like I'm covered in blood, but I really don't care because I feel good and I feel happy. And, you know, I really wanted to portray that. So, like, that's, like, just an example of one of the moments that I felt like it was important to really nail. Yeah.
1: I mean, as people perhaps would guess from that description, and even just hearing the name of the film, it's got some slasher vibes. And to an extent it is that, but it's also this beautiful story of, you know, finding your people, and self-acceptance, and that sense of how liberating, as you described there, that it can be to really step into your true identity. I've heard you say that you felt changed by working on this movie. Can I ask more about how so?
0: Yeah. You know, like I said, I think I was confronting a lot of the, you know, themes of the film and how true those things were for me while we were shooting it.

0: discomfort in your own body, discomfort, awkward relationships with sex.
1: Yeah, the ways in which, like, sometimes I think as people who are socialized as women, like, there is, and I think this is true for men, like, there are these performances that we are expected to play in these contexts. We don't really speak openly about the fact that they are performances, and that if you are conscious about what is performance and what is actual desire, sometimes those things are different. And, you know, I think there's, like, a lot of room to have those conversations, because I don't really think it's, spoken about.
0: No.
1: And so I just had to confront all that, because it's frankly the subject matter of the film, and intellectually Jane and I were having these conversations, but also as it pertained to my performance, you know, it was important for me to understand those things, because that's, I think, what Billy is trying to teach Chris in the film. And so, yeah, like I felt this sense of transformation, not dissimilar to Chris's, in my own way. And even like this, there's like a crescendo, a scene where, you know, there's a climax of sorts, if you will. And that, I think, doing that scene and spending the day on that, I think I walked away a little bit different as a person. I just, like, kind of, you know, I'm not, I don't have formal acting training per se. I kind of learned on the job. And so, you know, I've found that there are times where I feel like it's really happening to me, not to get, like, actor-y, like, whatever, but it's just, like, that's kind of the truth.
0: Well, and that's interesting, because I know that you you found, of course, your great success as an actor with Hacks, is what most people know you for at this point. And yet it wasn't acting. As you say, you didn't go to acting school. You weren't initially drawn to acting. You wanted to be a comedian. And I found a quote from you that says, "Initially, my drive to perform was based on my love of comedy, but also my need to feel good."
1: Yeah.
0: Tell me more about that.
1: Yeah, I, like many comedians, always, like, I feel like I didn't have, like, low self-esteem. I feel like I had no self-esteem. I feel like I just was, like, kind of didn't really have it, and only got it externally, like when I was an athlete.
0: I was, like, going to say, that cheerleader with no self-esteem, that doesn't compute.
1: Well, that's where all the overcompensation comes from. That's
0: okay.
1: Why
0: the pom-poms were the illusion of self-esteem.
1: That's right. That's right. Exactly. Yeah. It's like, it's all like, you know, you feel good when you win, and you feel good when you perform well. And when your coach gives you that external validation, I think that set the stage for me to seek the approval of a crowd. And when I first did stand up ever in my life, I felt so good. And it was like, oh, wow, I don't really have access to this type of feeling of, like, I did a good job. That was really great. And so I can get that through performing. And so I chased that. And that's why I had sort of like a relentless drive to perform. And, you know, eventually I like worked on myself and kind of confronted the issue. And, you know, I don't have the same drive anymore, frankly, to get on stage. I mean, I love comedy and I will always do it. And after putting out my special, like, I definitely took about a year and a half-ish off, because I just felt like I wanted to focus on acting, and did Jane's movie, did another film, and the fifth season of my TV show. But yeah, it's stand-up was like a lifeline emotionally for me.
0: Well, and it's interesting with Hacks. You got to kind of do both, because of course you were acting, and there was so much vulnerability in your performances. Got you your Emmy. But the show is not just about comedy, but it's rich with comedy. And it's based on the chemistry between you and your co-star Jean Smart, who plays Deborah Vance. This, I feel like I don't need to tell anybody about Hacks, but to, just in case, you know, she's sort of a legendary comedian. Your character, Ava, has been hired to write jokes for her and help her stay relevant. I've heard you say that the chemistry between you two was genuine, you know, never manufactured. It was kind of genuine from the jump. Can you take me back to that first moment, if you recall, when you really were first, I don't know, having your first read, perhaps, with Jean? I mean, what do you remember about

0: that chemistry and how naturally it came?
1: Well, it was an interesting circumstance. It was the beginning of COVID. And we, you know, there was no vaccine. There were no protocols other than distance. And so I went onto an empty soundstage on the Paramount lot in Los Angeles. And there was just this like glass screen between two chairs and like a lamp swinging. It was like kind of creepy. Yeah. And there were a bunch of producers and the showrunners of the show were sitting in the dark behind the cameras. And it was this strange environment. But Jean called me the night before because she knew that it was going to be a little weird. And she just wanted to like reach out. And she called me pretty late at night, which I would go on to learn that that was kind of her style. She's a bit of a night owl. I'm like fighting sleep at 8 p.m., but she was like up 11:45, like, hey, doll. And she called me and she was like, just like, yeah, I saw your stand up and I think you're really funny and I hope you have fun tomorrow. It's going to be a great time. I just wanted to introduce myself. And that's just unheard of. You know, like people don't do that. I don't know of anyone who does that, especially with someone who's about to audition.
0: It was an audition that you were doing in this context.
1: Yeah.
0: This wasn't your you'd not yet been cast.
1: This was my final audition. The first time we met in person was my final audition, just the two of us.
0: Okay, so there you are on this weird, eerie lot in the middle of COVID. And so Jean Smart arrives then in this strange circumstance and you do the read together?
1: Yeah. And we did the read and it was just like, we had that energy, I think, from the beginning.
2: Hey, why don't you turn on the radio?
1: All right.
2: Whoa, do you have, like, huge hands?
1: I think they're normal size.
2: No, they look like catcher's mitts. Your manicurist must use a paint roller.
1: Okay. You know, some people think it's pretty cheap to make fun of other people's appearances.
2: Yeah. Ugly people.
0: So, I mean, you describe how rare it seemed to you and how special to have somebody of her stature and significance call you before an audition and offer you that kindness and encouragement. I'm imagining that will stay with you forever as how impactful that was for you. What else did you learn, you know, from someone who's been in the business for so long and is such an absolute pro?
1: Yeah, I mean, she leads by example. I think that Jean is, it's very important to her that everybody feels comfortable around her. And I think she's just incredibly warm and kind and, you know, she's about as natural as they come. I mean, she's like one of the most gifted performers. I think she's got something that you can't really teach, you know, on some level. Like, she could be, you know, having a conversation and she hears action and she just snaps in a way that's like, she doesn't need to prepare much. It's just all right there, completely real, completely natural. She's really gifted. Obviously she's, yeah, the best actress, but I think what I've learned more from Jean, pretty much everything in terms of acting, but also just like, I think she's old school in all the right ways. You know, she cares for people. She, you know, threw me a birthday party. She writes thank you notes. She, you know, is like generous and present. And
0: I've read that your descriptions of working on Hacks are that the whole team and the whole set seem to be like that. I think I read you say somewhere that, you know, you don't have to be kind of cracking the whip and being harsh and toxic, the way there's a lot of sort of stereotypes about how the industry works, and that that was a set filled with that kind of kindness and humanity and generosity and support. Tell me more about the energy of that whole place.
1: Yeah, I mean, we've had the same crew for all five seasons, pretty much to the man or woman. And like we've all, you know, formed really deep bonds with one another. Like, it's important to us all that we feel safe and comfortable and excited to come to work. And like every person who works on the show is funny. Like, it's not just the writers and the performers. Like, every single crew member on Hacks is like really, really funny and jokes with us. And we had

0: have this like rhythm that feels like in line with the tone of the show itself. And, you know, we've been through a lot together, you know. I mean, season one, Gene's husband passed, and then there was, you know, the strikes and the fires and just a whole litany of things that we've all gone through together. And it's been important for us to, you know, like our crew members were on the picket lines with us during the writer's strike. And when IOTSE was going to maybe go on strike, their union, we were out there with them. And, you know, we just like really care. And so...
1: So what's it, I mean, that whole show, in addition to everything you've just described about what a magnificent community and supportive place it was to work, I mean, Hacks was such a big bang, a big show to be part of. It was kind of an immediate success, really launched your career as an actor. How does it feel to say goodbye to all that? I know you have... you know, clearly so many fond relationships there, but how does it feel to say goodbye to a show that, that changed your life, changed your career?
0: You know, it's like, I don't know if you ever do say goodbye. I think people will talk to me about that show for the rest of my career. Like, I think that I'll always be talking about it in some way. And luckily, you know, to my previous point, like, we've built actual relationships. And so... you know, I know that I'm going to see these people and continue to see these people. Like, we've done a couple, like, cast and crew outings since wrapping. We went to, like, a soccer game and in L.A. and, you know, little park hangs. And so, like, I just, that's what helps me not be so sad because I know that everybody's going to be, you know, in each other's lives in one way or another. And, you know, that's like just the most important part of the whole thing is, you know, it's what the show is about too. It's about the connections you make with people you make comedy with. And we kind of in a meta way get to have that in real life. So yeah, I'm sad that I won't see my blood relatives, as I refer to them, every day for 6 months out of the year. But, you know, I think we've all changed each other and that's forever.
1: You said earlier, you know, that comedy made you feel good, which was initially sort of your draw to performing comedy. But your career has taken such a turn toward acting. You mentioned, you know, you've got Camp Miasma and you've got another film that you, other projects in the works. What have you found in acting that you didn't know you'd find?
0: Well, comedy is a totally isolated pursuit. You have friends in the scene that you see, you hang out with other comedians, but you know, you write and perform it completely on your own. And I think the coolest part of acting is that it is collaborative and that I get to be kind of a part of a team again, which I really like. That's been so rewarding. And also, yeah, just the ways that it forces you to like dig deep as a person. I find that really rewarding and cathartic. And it's something that I am after. Like, I want to do emotional excavation and like figure out what's going on and connect to my humanity. And so it gives me the opportunity to do that for myself, but also with someone like Jane, you know, or people like Paul, Jen, and Lucia, the creators of Hacks. Like, so much of the things that I'm accessing in both projects and like whenever I'm acting are, you know, tied to the people who've written them. And I like that feeling.
1: It's a real pleasure to speak with you, Hannah. All the best with all the great things to come in your future.
0: Thank you. What a great chat.
2: That was guest host Jill Deacon's conversation with Hannah Einbinder. Hannah's new film is called Teenage Sex and Death at Camp Miasma. It's out on August the 14th. Coming up on the show, dancer and choreographer Sarah Porter was spending the weekend at a cottage doing regular cottage things, swimming, sunbathing, when she noticed that her skin was reacting very badly to her surroundings. That moment ended up kickstarting a health journey that ended with a diagnosis of PMLE, which is an autoimmune disorder. It basically makes her allergic to the sun. Sarah has spent years living like this. She's a mom of three kids, and she'll be here to tell you her story and tell us why making a one-woman show inspired by her life.

0: This is a news and weather update on CBC Radio 1. Good morning, I'm Josh Crabb in Winnipeg. At 10:30, it's 18 and raining lightly downtown, sunny and 15 in Dauphin, mainly sunny, and 17 in Thompson. There's a rainfall warning and special weather statement in effect for parts of western Manitoba. Between 50 to 70 millimeters total is expected in some areas of the southwest part of the province. 20 to 50 millimeters is expected in surrounding regions. A company that pays people for their plasma is suspending donations in Winnipeg and across the country. Griffel says it's pausing activities in light of unfounded attention focused on paid plasma. This after two people died within the past year in Winnipeg after donating plasma at clinics run by Griffel's. Health Canada has said neither was linked to the donation process. The Winnipeg Sea Bears hope there may be a silver lining to last-minute changes to their playoff games. It's now a one-game winner-takes-all tomorrow afternoon for the championship, and the Sea Bears hope to set a league record for attendance. That is the CBC News from Winnipeg. Your next local CBC News is at 11 o'clock in Winnipeg today. Mainly cloudy, showers possible this afternoon, a high of 24. Brandon, 5 to 10 millimeters of rain, a high of 20. Dauphin, special weather statement has been issued due to rain. Between 10 to 20 millimeters is expected there today, with a high of 17. In the Paw, sunny, then cloudy, a high of 21.
1: Garvey Bailey sitting in for Tom Power. You're listening to Q. Imagine having to plan your entire life around avoiding the sun. Well, that's been a reality for Sarah Porter since her early 20s. She's a dancer and choreographer based in Toronto with a rare autoimmune disorder that makes her unable to tolerate UV light. It's called PMLE, and it affects a lot of everyday routines you or I might take for granted. Everything from running to the grocery store to playing with her kids. Sarah Porter has had to build an entire new way of moving through the world, and she's taken that experience and turned it into Hello Sunshine, a one-woman show that's been called more than a musical. That's making its world premiere at Toronto's SummerWorks Performance Festival. I spoke to Sarah Porter about life with an invisible disability, the grief of losing something most of us take for granted, and the unexpected joy that can still be found in the shade. Hi, Sarah.
2: Hi, Garvia.
1: Well, you have an incredible story. I understand that you've been living with this condition for years, but this is the first time you've made a full show about it. So I wonder why now. And what made you feel like you needed to put this experience on stage?
2: Mm-hmm. Well, that's a very good question I ask myself. There are some logistical answers to that. One is that the PMLE that I have is a progressive thing, so it gets worse as I get older.
1: I see.
2: So there was a stretch of time that I didn't actually have to tell anybody. I could just manage my days and do my logistical shifts and organize my life. And I didn't really have to come out with it to anybody. You know, some people knew, obviously. But there came a point where I actually couldn't really logistically manage my life without telling people. You know, at the grocery store, excuse me, could I please stand over here for the lineup? Or no, I can't do this particular social event or work event. Or the accommodations that I needed to ask for just became so plentiful that I really needed to just kind of come to terms with being upfront about it with people. That and the fact that I guess it was about 6 or 7 years ago, I finally went to my family doctor and said, hey, listen, people have these things that are like accessibility parking stickers for their cars. And I could really use one of those. Like, it's not like I need it. I'm not disabled or anything, but it could be really useful. So I went to Service Ontario and I got the sticker for my car. And of course, I came out and I'm holding the sticker going, I felt like I was cheating a little bit, but weirdly, I really needed it to get from parking spots into buildings.
1: Yeah.
2: So

0: So that started a whole process in my head about, well, why am I not accepting this sort of like identity of needing this kind of support? Like, am I a disabled person? And and so a lot of that thinking started going on in my head. And there's some great reading, great writing and research and, you know, popular conversation in the zeitgeist about disability and invisible disability. And there's some really smart people doing some really great writing. So it also like intellectually kind of drew me in when I started asking those questions about myself. And what I had been resisting for a long time became really interesting to me.
1: Can you tell me about the first time you realized that sunlight wasn't just uncomfortable, that it was actually making you sick? I understand that it happened at you were at a cottage doing things that, you know, we all love to do. What happened?
0: I had just spent a year in England in the fog and the rain, and I had come back and I'd moved to Montreal. I was up at a friend's cottage in the Laurentians doing the cottage things that people do. Now, I really am not much of a sunbather. I've never really like sun-soaked myself. Mm-hmm. As a kid, we went camping. I grew up in the 70s, so there's a lot of just sort of free outdoor time, and I don't remember any troubles then. In my late teens, I remember having some troubles on the skin of my face. Mm-hmm. But this one particular weekend, it was a weekend, and we were down on the dock, and I was doing the bikini baby oil sunbabe thing, which, you know, when I look back, what was I doing? That's not really me, but, you know, I was doing the thing. But by the end of the first day, my whole body just went into full reaction, and my face inflamed, and my lips got super large so that I couldn't talk, and I had a red rash and these strange bruises all over my body. And so I left and went back to Montreal and checked myself into an emergency clinic thing. And they sent me home with prednisone and Atarax and whatever it was they could do to take down the inflammation. Mm-hmm. And it took about 10 days, 2 weeks. I had to keep going back for more stuff to take down. And they couldn't quite figure out what it was. So that was the first moment.
1: Right.
0: And then, but since that time, that was like a trigger event. So since that time, that's when the thing came into full, like, fruition, I'd say.
1: Right.
0: And so that was when, like, 5 seconds was too much kind of a thing.
1: Right. And then you end up having to go to Scotland to get an actual diagnosis. I just find it, that you had to go so far to find answers for yourself.
0: Well, that's part of a larger story, which is I've lived back and forth between the UK and Canada, like, since I was a kid. So I moved there. When I was in Montreal, I was having a very hard time finding doctors, any kind of doctor that was familiar with the things I was coming in with. Like, it was very unusual what my reactions were. And I didn't know anybody who had experienced this. And I couldn't find any doctor that said, aha, I recognize that. But in speaking with one of the dermatologists at one of the big Montreal hospitals, he said that there is somebody working in Scotland, and he named the person and said there's a clinic there. Now, I had various reasons to move to Scotland, but that was one of them. So I got myself there and into the medical system, and then into this. There was just one man, Dr. James Ferguson, who opened a research clinic in Dundee, which is a little city in Scotland. And I got myself up there for the 3 days of diagnostic testing. And yeah, so they named it and told me what the possible treatments were. And I started that in Edinburgh, which is where I was living.
1: Okay.
0: And then when I moved back to Toronto, I found someone who would continue those treatments. And
1: so you're in Toronto, and I'm thinking about the accommodations, because, you know, our producer Vanessa was great when, you know, in talking about you and what you do. And the first thing she said was like, I just want to make sure that she's comfortable. I want to make the accommodations that make sense for this. And I wonder about those everyday accommodations that you have to make for yourself that maybe I wouldn't, like, you know, the majority of the people listening right now would not have to think about.
0: That's right.
1: So what are those things? What are those little things?
0: Well, you should come to the show.
1: Well, we are going to come to the show.
0: All your questions will be answered in great detail. We talked in the making of this show, we talked a lot about it being a show about my experience living with PMLE. So it's very much like, what's it like to live like this? But there was also the tension within it of like the information, like people want the detail.

0: Yeah.
1: And
0: like, that's me right now.
1: Yes, I know. But there's an interesting tension in it. And there is a medical part. And it's interesting to go on stage and say, you know, this is what my body is like. This is what my experience has been. This is what's hard about it. Mm-hmm. You know, there's not, is there anything good about it? Well, I'm about to turn a certain decade, and I think I possibly look a decade younger because my skin has never been in the sun. So that's a good thing about it. There's a little piece of it where you know, people's curiosity is normal and it's right. natural and everything. There is a little bit of an aspect where you start to feel a bit like a circus feature, you know what I mean?
0: Yeah.
1: Like in that long tradition of the tall person, the short person, the hairy person, right. the person with all that stuff. So it's an interesting question to navigate, mm-hmm. you know?
0: I can understand that.
1: So, but there are things. So COVID was challenging, and there is a there's a scene in the show, and I name it before I do it, called Some People Say, and it's the things people say.
0: Mm.
1: And it includes the list of descriptions of things that are accommodations in my life. Like when it was COVID and everybody stood outside to get into the grocery store, I couldn't do that because I can't stand outside.
0: Of course, yeah.
1: Things like sometimes I park in the disabled parking spot, which is close to the doorway. I have had like on more than two or three occasions, people come up to me because I am a fit,
0: yes.
1: fairly slim mm-hmm. person. I move with great agility because of all my dance training. I'm very fortunate for that. But it does look like I probably shouldn't be in that disabled parking spot because people can't imagine why would I be in it if I'm so fit.
0: Right.
1: Well, I have UV screens on my car. In fact, I have double layers of UV screens on my car. I have some UV screens on my house. Getting dressed sucks because, sorry, that's not nice.
0: You can say sucks. It's okay. CBC doesn't mind. It's fine.
1: It's hard to, like, there are clothing options that have SPF, like, built into the fabric, but they're just really ugly.
0: Right.
1: And, you know, I'm an artist. You want to look good.
0: Yes, so I understand.
1: Getting dressed is a feature of my life. Like sometimes I'm covered all the way up to my eyeballs with glasses on top and I look like the Invisible Man.
0: Oh, right? Wow.
1: So there are things like that.
0: You know, in Hello Sunshine, I understand that there is a scene in which you stage a breakup because you have a complicated relationship with the sun.
1: Mm-hmm.
0: And so you need to break up with the sun.
1: I do. I break up with the sun.
0: And what kind of ex does the sun turn out to be?
1: Well, the sun's a bit of a bully, in fact.
0: Okay.
1: Has got a very loud voice. Mm-hmm. Is it not that understanding? It's a bit type A personality, you know, like how everybody loves the sun, right?
0: Right.
1: Who doesn't love the sun? So it's kind of hard to break up with that character because they don't get it.
0: Well, the sun, I'm sure, has a bit of swagger.
1: A bit of swagger.
0: You know, like, check me out, lighting up a room again.
1: Yeah, that's it.
0: Right. So this breakup happens. Another moment and the show involves you dancing nearly naked, I hear, under a transparent raincoat.
1: That is, you have really done your research.
0: Tell me about that symbolism.
1: Well, there was a thing about being in the theater is a safe space for me, right? Like anything that is outside, but a lot of people think I was like, oh, out in the, you're in a field or whatever, there's this great sense of physical freedom. But for me, my physical freedom is, well, we're in this beautiful, dark, windowless room at this moment. This is fantastic for me.
0: The theater is perfect.
1: The theater
0: it's
1: is
0: your
1: perfect.
0: Place.
1: Yep.
0: Okay.
1: And it's a black box theater and I name it as such. So there is something about being in that space that gives me, I suppose, in some way, you know, I write my own shows, so I perform what I want to perform. There's a great freedom there for me. And I wanted there to be some aspect in this show that had some release to it, you know, that had some, I don't know, like sensual, fully embodied presence and pleasure. So, yes, me being without my clothes isn't really something I can do outside. I mean, I guess lots of people can for other reasons, but there was a thing about exposure and vulnerability and seeing what we're talking about. We're talking about my skin. So, yes, and I, one of my great collaborators, I've got a fantastic team working with me. I was thinking about a see-through tunic or something that was like a petri dish. You know, when people do those chemical tests. You know, yeah. you put your cells on the Petri dish, on the film or a glass thing. Mm-hmm. And so there's a table that serves as that, a see-through table that serves as a kind of a Petri dish. And I thought, well, my body having something on it

0: that's see-through like a Petri dish could mm-hmm. be interesting. And we conjured up this raincoat that is clear. So yes, I am, as we say, in my birthday suit with this clear raincoat on top. Yeah. So you get both this sense of being protected, but also the vulnerability of all the skin.
1: Yeah. Mm-hmm. Has working through this as a creative endeavor, I wonder how that has helped you to work through it as a life endeavor, mm-hmm. you know, something that, because it sounds like there are elements you've thought quite deeply about how this is affecting your life to the point of, you know, creating like that Petri dish moment mm-hmm. to me is like a deep reflection, not just on the art, but mm-hmm. on what you're living with.
0: Mm-hmm.
1: And I wonder how it has helped or maybe helped you to grapple with aspects of your life, of living mm-hmm. your life.
0: The short answer is yes. I feel mm-hmm. like when we create things, we learn about who we are, whether you have an appetite to reflect on that or how you reflect on that. You know, there's a huge range of how artists make and live in the world. I'm really interested in that reciprocity between what we make and what it says about us, mm-hmm. while at the same time being really dedicated to form.
1: Yeah. I have heard about a mantra that before you go on stage as an artist.
0: I know what you're going to say.
1: I'm very interested in this mantra. Take a piece of dirt with you. What does that mean?
0: Isn't that funny?
1: And how does it relate to the mission of this show?
0: Goodness, I wish I could chart that back. There was a stretch of time about, I have three kids, three wonderful kids, and I took some time off full-time work to stay with my kids and like live their early years with them. And I'm so grateful I had that chance and opportunity. That was a good full 10 years. And then I wrote a book, which was me sitting alone in a room. And then I decided that I was going to come back to performing at the, you know, 40, 50, I was 50-ish. And so that was challenging. I felt very vulnerable and very unsure. And I had this great idea. I know, I'm not going to charge people money for tickets. I'm going to pay them to come and watch me. I thought, I was very unsure. And in my dedication to, I don't know, being as excellent as I can, working form and working really hard, I realized I was probably doing myself in a little bit. And the sort of ease and joy and fullness of myself that I could take on stage was getting squeezed out a little bit by that pressure mm. I was putting on myself. Mm. So I realized sometimes my better performances in, you know, a decade ago were when things went slightly wrong. Or when I thought, well, we'll see how it goes. Or you just sort of move the needle a little bit on what you expect of yourself. And realize that creative process isn't only what happens before you go on stage, it's what happens when you are on stage and in relationship with your audience. It's a, you know, I do a live art form, so it's created all together in a room. And you can't take a sort of perfection or an unrealistic sense of excellence into that relationship mm-hmm. without closing it down a little bit. Mm-hmm. So then I thought, well, I would just take a little piece of dirt with me and I can just like mess it up a little bit, or like something will go slightly wrong, or I don't know. There was something maybe about humility or something about an acceptance of how things might not go to plan and mm-hmm. being open to that and ready for that and welcome that as part of what we were all making together.
1: Yeah.
0: Sorry, does that sound too flayy?
1: It doesn't. It makes sense mm. to me. Like, I mean, I spend a lot of time talking to artists
0: mm-hmm.
1: and that sort of sentiment, that kind of idea makes perfect sense,
0: mm-hmm.
1: you know, that it gets gritty up in there,
0: mm-hmm.
1: you know, what you're doing. And the more transparent you are in that grittiness of it all,
0: yeah.
1: I mean, the freer everyone ends up being.
0: There
1: and
0: is.
1: That includes the audience.
0: Yes,
1: the audience
0: exactly.
1: becomes free to interpret and be even closer to it. Nobody goes to the theater anywhere else to see perfection. I'm sorry, they don't.
0: Yeah, that's it. And well, and now that I'm about, you know, 12 years into this phase of my career where I've sort of dedicated full time to creating and performing work, I realize I try to mess up, make a mistake in the first couple of minutes, reveal that to everybody.

0: And then we all relax and then we all go and have a good time. And there's a lot of humor in my work, so I can generally pull it off within the first couple minutes. So,
1: well, congratulations to you on this upcoming show. It's like very exciting stuff.
0: Thank you.
1: And thank you for being so open and honest and willing to chat about this new work. Yeah. I appreciate it.
0: Appreciate your questions. Thank you for having me.
1: Sarah Porter is the creator and star of Hello Sunshine. It's a one-woman musical about her allergy to the sun. If you're in Toronto, you can see it tonight, August the 14th, or tomorrow, August 15th, at the SummerWorks Performance Festival.
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0: I want to let you know about a conversation we had on this show a little while ago that you might have missed. So over the last few years, in case you haven't been paying too much attention to the biggest trends in pop culture, let me fill you in. Punjabi music is everywhere. I mean, it's entirely likely you already know that songs sung entirely in Punjabi are topping charts and racking up billions of streams, being played out of car windows all over the world, especially here in Canada. And really, at the center of that phenomenon, the way the Beatles were at the center of the British invasion, or Madonna was at the center of 80s pop, is an artist named Diljit Dosanjh. His music has been streamed more than 10 billion times across platforms. His videos pull in hundreds of millions of views. He's selling out stadiums around the world in minutes. Universities are teaching courses about his impact, and cities are declaring days in his honor. Diljit is currently on an international world tour, but while he was in Toronto, he sat down for a rare interview with Tom Power. Here's a bit of their conversation.
1: I don't know if you're the person to ask about this, or whether I should ask someone who's like an who teaches that university course
2: already,
1: or that university course about you. What I find really interesting is that your audience is filled with people who speak Punjabi, but also filled with people who don't, who may not understand the words that you're singing.
2: Music is universal language, 100%. Mm-hmm. We love Bad Bunny. Mm-hmm. We love Afro music. We love Latin music. Mm-hmm. Music has no language, so...

0: How was Coachella?
1: That was beautiful, beautiful. That's the long my wish list. Coachella is like, I saw one documentary, the Beyonce preparing the Coachella like 4 or 5 months. So that time in, I think 2000, is back 10, 15 years back maybe, if I'm not wrong. That time I'll think about this. One day I'll go Coachella, 100%.
0: Did you really have a wish list? Like, was Madison Square Garden on your wish list?
1: Yes. It's wish list is very long because I'm in the, like, life is a movie for me. Life is like a fair for me. Fair?
0: Yeah.
1: Mila, hana? For me? Yeah, fair for me. So I want to ride every... I want to ride. Yeah, no, you understand.
0: This whole time I spoke Punjabi, I just didn't want to let you know. I didn't. Yeah. This whole time I spoke.
1: Yeah, I want to ride every ride.
0: Well, I'm glad to cross one other thing off your wish list by being here on this show.
1: Oh, yeah, yes, yes.
0: I have a video I want to show you. Okay. Have a look at this.
1: Please, sir.
0: Can you tell us what we just saw?
1: Yes.
0: And what you said?
1: I said, if you don't understand me, it's okay. It's just a vibe. You just match the vibes. And Punjabis have arrived. Punjabi aage hue. That, the line, it's not my line. It's every Punjabi's line. Punjabi aage hue. I didn't think about this. I didn't plan this. And I didn't know about that. That line going to be huge after this.
0: Wait, why do you think that line that line got so huge after you said that?
1: I don't know. It's like maybe... When you press someone so much.
0: When you oppress someone so much,
1: yeah,
0: when you
1: so
0: keep someone
1: much,
0: down.
1: And one day he pop up and he said, I'm here, bro.

0: Yeah.
1: So it's like that. That's that feeling.
0: That must have been gratifying to see that line take off all over the world.
1: Yes, 100%. And it's not now. It's not my line. It's my community line.
0: So let's listen to some music right now. Take a listen to that.

0: In this song, the guy said, I have a court case. I already won, but I lose my heart for you.
1: Hmm.
0: I love you.
1: It's a love song.
0: It's a love song, yes.
1: here's a question I have about that song. Okay. So one of the instruments I heard there in that song is the tumbi.
0: Tumbi, yeah.
1: You know, really, for people who don't know, really important instrument.
0: Yeah, tumbi, tol, yeah.
1: In Punjabi folk music and classical music.
0: And el goze.
1: And El Ghazi in there as well. Yeah, and also Tar Shanai.
0: Yeah. It's called Ravan Hathi too.
1: If I'm not mistaken, one of the most important Tumbi players is from your area of
0: From
1: Punjab, right?
0: Yes.
1: Lal Chand Yamlaja.
0: Oh, thank you so much, sir. Thank you. You said the name. Thank you so much.
1: Why does that invoke something to you when I say the name?
0: He's God. He actually started the Punjabi music.

0: when he traveled to different places to sing, he got the big tanpura. You saw tanpura?
1: Yeah.
0: That's a big one.
1: Yeah.
0: So he don't have the ride to go everywhere. So he walked three hours, 4 hours.
1: Yeah.
0: So that tanpura is too heavy. So one day he thought, if I do the shorter version of this tanpura, mm-hmm. how it sounds. So accidentally and obviously maybe proper really? Thought, he created the tumbi.
1: To be able to carry it around.
0: Yes,
1: be able to go.
0: Yes, that's the easy thing. Right? And he created the new instrument for Punjabi community, tumbi. So he's a scientist. He was a scientist.
1: Yeah, I saw a video of you playing tumbi one time.
0: I did a film about Amar Singh Chamkila. That's a different guy. He was a legend. So he played tumbi too. So every old artist, Punjabi old artist, you have to know how to play the tumbi on stage.
1: So my question is, when I love that you, like, I love the reaction that, I love older musicians too, and I love old music too, and I love the reaction that you had when I even said that artist's name, right? Do you think about those older artists that came before you, especially in Punjabi music, in the music that you're making? Are they on your mind?
0: Yes, 100%. When I was in Madison Square Garden on stage, I swear to my music, I feel like the Lal Chand Jamla Jatt, Amar Singh Chamkila, Sardu Sikandar, every big artist who started and who did so much hard work for Punjabi music, they are with me. And in my heart, I say, Chamkila, please look at this Madison Square Garden through my eyes. Please look at this and feel that feel, bro. We are here.
2: 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Diljit is currently on a massive worldwide international tour. You can find tickets to his remaining shows online. And that's it for Q today. Q This Week was produced by Ben Edwards, Deanne Eros, Vanessa Greco, Vanessa Nigro, Cora Najawin, Liv Pascarelli, Catherine Stockhausen, and Caitlin Swan. Our digital team is Vivian Rashot, Kenneth Collins, and March Mercanti. 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Sam Hashmi is our engineer. Our director is Glory Omotayo. 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Beza Seva is our executive producer. I'm Garvey Bailey, sitting in for Tom Power. 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
2: I'm Emil Niazi, sitting in for Elamine Abdel-Mahmoud. The late chef Anthony Bourdain changed the way a lot of people think about

0: Statement in effect for parts of western Manitoba. Between 50 to 70 millimeters total is expected. In some areas of the southwest part of the province, 20 to 50 millimeters is expected in surrounding regions. Canada-U.S. Trade Minister Dominic LeBlanc will brief provincial and territorial trade ministers and the federal government's Economic Advisory Committee today. LeBlanc and Chief Trade Negotiator Janice Charette will provide an update on how CUSMA negotiations are going. The Advisory Committee serves as a forum where members can develop strategies on how Canada should approach its economic relationship with the U.S. People at the Canadian Museum for Human Rights last night got to hear from a young but mighty First Nations activist. Autumn Peltier is a water warrior from Wikwamakong First Nation in Manitoulin Island. She's been advocating for water rights since she was 8 years old. Now in her 20s, she spoke to a crowd at CMHR about respect for water and Indigenous sovereignty. She says clean water is the first step toward true reconciliation.
1: No matter, you know, where we come from, no matter what the color of our skin is or how rich or poor we are, we all deserve clean drinking water. That's how we're all connected. You know, that's why it's so important to protect our water, and that's why it's so important for all of us as one nation to understand this collectively and advocate and work together.
0: Peltier says restricted access to clean drinking water infringes on the human rights and health of First Nations people. Only 30% of Canadians have taken action to respond to the climate risks their households face. So says a report this week by the federal government, which launched the National Adaptation Strategy 3 years ago. It missed its target of getting 50% of households to take action by 2025. Ryan Ness, director of adaptation at the Canadian Climate Institute, says he is encouraged by some progress, but warns the report lacks clarity on real-world impact.
2: The National Adaptation Strategy is a useful foundation for understanding what Canada can do to adapt to the effects of climate change, but on its own, it hasn't been enough to drive action and to drive results.
0: Ness says Canada is playing catch-up on climate adaptation. He says governments need to track real metrics like how many homes face fire or flood risks and how many are now protected. Colombia has begun receiving international aid and rescuers after initially refusing some offers in the crucial hours following Monday's devastating earthquake. The delay is the first controversy of the country's new hard-right government, led by Conservative President Abelardo de la Espria, who took office last Friday. His administration is accused of allowing politics to shape the humanitarian response. Karen Pauls tells us more.
3: Officials confirmed rescue teams from only four countries, Ecuador, El Salvador, the United States, and Israel, were initially allowed in after the 7.4 magnitude quake that killed hundreds and left many missing. Colombia's foreign minister, Omar Bula, denies politics played a role. About 60 members of an independent Mexican rescue team, the Aztec Moles, are now arriving directly from Venezuela to assist. One of them saying, "I just spoke to the authorities and told them to stop the stupidity of politics and that we all work together." But it may be too late. Many communities are now turning from search and rescue to recovery. Karen Pauls, CBC News, Winnipeg.
0: In Clacton, England.
4: And I therefore do hereby declare that Nigel Farage is duly elected as the Member of Parliament for the Clacton constituency at this election. Thank you all very much indeed. Thank you.
0: And with that, Nigel Farage won back his seat in Parliament. The by-election results were not

0: But his closest competitor, Count Binface, was there.
1: And I thought to hear the verdict of the Claptonites was the least I could do. And why? Because I've had over 9,000 votes, guys. Does that have anything to do with why he isn't here tonight on a night when they said they thought they'd get over 80%?
0: That's comedian Jonathan David Harvey. He ran as Binface, a satirical character wearing a trash bin on his head. And that is the CBC News from Winnipeg. Your next local CBC News is at 11:30. In Winnipeg today, mainly cloudy, showers possible, a high of 24.
2: Anthony Bourdain knew how to find pleasure in the simplicity of a good burger or a perfect bowl of noodles. He traveled the world on his shows Parts Unknown and No Reservations, and the world mourned him after his death in 2018. There's a new biopic out now called Tony about his early years in the kitchen, and Bourdain fans have a lot to say about it. I'm Emile Niazi, sitting in for El Amin Abdel Mahmoud. This is Commotion. Ivy Knight, Barry Hertz, and Michelle Jobin are all here to chat about it. Welcome back to the show.
3: Hello.
4: Hello.
3: Thanks so much.
2: Nice to see you all here with me. It's great. It's going to be good for my, ease when I'm not just talking to, like, the television. Before we get into it, here's a little taste of the film.
5: One roll hard, one catch fries, two sets, full.
6: You know I can cook, too.
7: Excuse me?
8: Kid says he's a cook, chef.
7: Yeah, wonderful.
6: I'm not a cook. I'm a writer.
2: That's a clip from Tony, and it focuses on the summer of 1975 when a 19-year-old Anthony Bourdain got his first kitchen job in Provincetown, Massachusetts. Michelle, you were a little hesitant when you first heard that there was a biopic coming out about Anthony Bourdain. What do you think of Tony, the film?
3: I was hesitant initially. I will say that I like the film, but as someone that was a fan of his work, someone that was fortunate enough to interview Tony, 15, 16 years ago, my trepidation about it initially was the concern about it might be focused on details of the later years of his life, things that might be speculative or salacious in some way. But when I learned that it was focusing on his formative years, the framework of which he set out in Kitchen Confidential already, I thought, okay, there's something here. And then I was very excited to hear it was Dominic Sessa playing him because I loved him in The Holdovers. So I was much happier about that. Seeing the film, I think there's really an emotional core there that speaks to a lot of the truth that Anthony Bourdain talked about in his books about who he was at that time in his life. And I think it also captures a lot about restaurant culture, a snapshot in time, and what it was like to work in the kitchen. So overall, I really did enjoy the film.
2: Barry, before we get deeper into the whys, what did you think of the movie?
9: Yeah, I'm a fan of it as well. I think it works as a Bourdain slice of life. I feel it's a coming-of-age film. It's a restaurant culture film, and it's a really good one perfect summer movie. The small coastal town, it's no accident that at one point they're seeing Jaws in the background there. It's just, that one's, sparkly slice of life in which a young person's path changes forever.
2: Ivy, you've interviewed Bourdain many times over his career, and as Michelle mentioned, he's played by Dominic Sessa, who people might remember from The Holdovers. How do you think he captures Bourdain?
10: I first interviewed Bourdain in 2010, and we hit it off, and I got to spend time with him over the years before his death. I think that the Bourdain we all knew didn't exist when this movie was shot, right? Mm. He was 19. So what Dominic did, I think he perfectly gave us this guy who's on the cusp of teenager turning into adult. He's really cocky and arrogant. He doesn't know anything. And he also put in a bit of what we all came to know about Bourdain, that swagger, that's there. Mm. And I think that Dominic sort of has this face that just is the 70s. Just felt so right. There was no Botox or fillers. It just feels like it felt authentic and it really felt immersive.
2: Mm-hmm. I read that Dominic Sessa didn't want to do like any, accent work or like too much of an imitation. It was about capturing an essence. Do you feel he got that essence?
10: Yeah, totally.

0: And he got the essence of someone walking into a kitchen, not having a clue and trying to brave their way through. And just the stupidity of a 19-year-old guy.
1: Barry, this is Matt Johnson's latest film since his breakout success with Nirvana, the band, the show, the movie last year. For fans of his, you know, sort of work, is a quiet biopic about a celebrity chef out of left field?
2: Yeah, I think when this project was announced, a lot of the Nirvana Hive, which is a very dedicated and fervent committed fan hive. Base, was surprised. Mm. It did feel like a little bit of a left field departure. But if you watch the film, I don't think you have to go peel back too many layers to find how it is very much a piece of his canon and filmography. And it's about just like Nirvana, just like Blackberry, just like mm-hmm. Operation Avalanche and the Dirties. And it is about immaturity coming to a fork in the road and deciding what you have to do with yourself and with a kind of personality that either portends disaster or genius. And it's about one man finding out, you know, that he is in desperate need of a good butt kicking, as mm-hmm. that opening line goes, and figuring himself out. And I feel that's a lot of what Matt Johnson's filmography is about as a whole.
1: Yes, true. But, you know, I also think of him as this kind of like run and gun, like shoot where you can mm-hmm. kind of guy. And it feels like he's taking maybe some baby steps into like a more traditional Hollywood type of film.
2: Yeah. I mean, you know, for this film, he was working without a lot of his longtime collaborators in the Canadian system, that kind of run and gun, you know, guerrilla style filmmaking that we associate his work with, especially in Nirvana, especially in Blackberry. Mm-hmm. And that was so informed by his work with cinematographer Jared Rapp. Jared wasn't on this film. Matt's usual editors were on the film, but that was only in post. So when he was down there in Cape Cod filming this, he was more surrounded by a Hollywood kind of machine, courtesy of Studio A24. Mm-hmm. But you can see him work within that. You know, he's working with the cinematographer, Michael Bauman, who did One Battle After Another with Paul Thomas Anderson and a lot of PTA's work. And you can kind of see them finessing the language of what Matt did in the Canadian system into the American system. There's a lot of over-the-shoulder shots which kind of convey the intensity and extreme conditions of a kitchen. At the same time, you have like, there's a beautiful shot in there of the beach house that they go to for this party late at night. It's like 2 seconds frozen in time, just a perfect kind of summer image that you can imagine them crafting in a very classical, rich Hollywood style. So it all works, but it is a definite sense of maturity, perhaps. Mm. You know, so it's Matt Johnson maturing into the Hollywood system, just as you know, Anthony is maturing into the world of high-end kitchen. So it can be viewed as a different kind of movie, but with the same kind of energy coursing through it.
1: Mm, I love that. Ivy, this biopic is loosely based on a few chapters from Bourdain's hit memoir, Kitchen Confidential. As someone who has cooked in a lot of kitchens, talk to me about this book. I know it's meant a lot to a lot of people. So what did it mean to you, and how do you feel the movie captured that world?
0: Well, I spent 10 years in kitchens, and at the beginning of my cooking career is when I read Kitchen Confidential. And it was such a huge impact on me because we had celebrity chefs, like we had Food Network, but those celebrity chefs did not really relate to what it was really like in a kitchen, you know? And then this book comes out and this guy is celebrating dirty line cooks, which is what mm-hmm. I was. And, you know, I was, for most of my career, I was the only woman in the kitchen. So I thought of myself as a guy. I sort of had to survive. And so when I read that book, I just like related to it so deeply, regardless of gender, because I was already so immersed in that kind of world anyway. But it really felt like this guy sees us, he understands what it's like, and he wrote about it. And it, like, the writing was so incredible. So yeah, it had a huge impact. And I think that in the movie, you know, the kitchen totally looks authentic. It's a mess.

0: I don't know if they had linen service back in Providence in the 70s. It looks like they didn't. Mm-hmm. But I think the kitchen was maybe a little too sedate. But yeah, a lot of it felt authentic. I never snorted coke on the line when I was working in kitchens, and I never saw that, but I'm sure it happened, especially in the 70s.
1: Mm-hmm. No comment. Michelle, you interviewed Bourdain, and you've worked in food media for more than 20 years. How did Bourdain's work affect your industry?
2: Well, I think to Ivy's point, I think before Kitchen Confidential, content, to use a 2026 term, mm-hmm. that was in and around, which was not at the time, was when we look at the Food Network, for example, Emeril Lagasse, Bobby Flay, the content was in the service of the viewer or the reader. It was instructional. And Kitchen Confidential, A Cook's Tour, this was partially... this was also telling the story about the restaurant industry mm-hmm. in a very, very real, gritty way, but it was also... kind of like, let's peel back the curtain mm-hmm. and let you into our world, into something cool. So it felt a little bit less that it was focused directly on what serves the person, the end user of the book or the TV. So it really changed the way we look at telling stories. The integration of food and travel later on became really, really big. But I think at the same time, it sort of had this focus on this really sort of bro, chef, gritty. And there's a dangerous road that we sort of went on that might have sort of eventually veered into maybe thinking that women weren't capable of telling these stories in the same way. Mm-hmm. So I think that there was definitely a departure, but we also started to look at the culture implications behind food, which I think Tony really, really brought to the forefront in media.
1: Do you think the film was willing to be as ugly and honest as the book was?
2: I think there's definitely some scenes and montages that are quite visceral. Mm. You know, there's buckets of seawater, there's vomit, there's blood, there's oysters, there's all these sort of things that do show up. I don't think it can ever be sort of the way Ivy said, quite as messy and quite as intense. And maybe some of it was also amplified for effect. But there was a scene where I'm like, I know exactly with an oyster, I know exactly what was going to happen at the end of that scene. And if you've worked in a kitchen, you're sort of anticipating that. So it did give me quite a gut reaction in many parts of the film.
3: It's like the ultimate anti-oyster ad, this movie, in a lot of ways.
1: Don't say that. I love oysters.
2: I do too.
1: Barry, we're seeing a lot of biopics lately about famous men get kind of mixed reviews, let's say. You know, I'm thinking of Michael Jackson, Bruce Springsteen, Bob Dylan. What makes this biopic work?
3: Well, the fact that it's not really a biopic, mm-hmm. I think, first and foremost. Like, it is... this one summer in this one man's life, and it's kind of very lightly riffing on like one or two chapters in Kitchen Confidential, like toward the very beginning. And frankly, like, I think you could have made this film and called the character Jack and it would have still been a great film. Mm. The Bourdain element is kind of, I feel like, an incentive for audiences. It's an added bonus for some. And yeah, basically it's not that cradle to the grave thing. Right. That so many of us are used to when we talk about biopics. And, you know, I think also it helps that it does take a lot of liberties. It's not beholden to Tony's, you know, even the text of Kitchen Confidential. Like, there's characters that do not make the transition. It's very much using that as a base to tell its own thing. And I think that's a lot of the reasons why it's successful in its own singular way.
1: Mm-hmm. Now, Michelle, the film did get a lot of backlash when the trailer first mm-hmm. came out. You know, fans, obviously, as you mentioned, said that Bourdain would have hated a biopic. And the trailer makes him look sort of arrogant, hyper-masculine, maybe like a bit of a compulsive liar, and not that thoughtful, self-aware man that we became used to in his later years. What do you make of the way that people sort of want to remember him and how the film sort of treats that legacy?
2: Part of my discomfort with the discourse around the film and sort of just around him in general since he died was that people have developed this really heightened parasocial relationship with Anthony Bourdain. And he is both elevated as a prophet and also sort of in some ways reduced to a quote on an Instagram poster. Like, we're this close to a live, laugh, love thing on the wall. You know what I mean? Yeah. And he was an incredible writer and he was an incredible storyteller and he really, really had culturally important insight. But

0: At the same time, he was a very fallible human being, and he was the first person to say that. So I think it makes total sense when we're focusing on this part of his life. I'm going to paraphrase what he said, but he basically said that he was kind of this insufferable, petulant, angry young man at mm-hmm. that time. And that's what we see. He gave us that framework in Kitchen Confidential. He said that about himself. So I love that we are riffing on that theme of that point. I think it makes total sense.
1: Ivy, what do you think of that?
2: I think that I agree with Michelle. I think that the story that they're telling is a slice of life. It gives some foreshadowing. It could be a standalone movie, but if the fact that it is Bourdain's story and we see some aspects that hint at what's to come makes it all the more richer. Mm-hmm. The fact that later in life he expressed regret about Kitchen Confidential basically being the birthplace of chef bro culture. Mm. The fact that in 2017 with Me Too, he was the first male celebrity to speak out against Harvey Weinstein. Like, he lived his life the way he lived his life. He didn't know what was coming. None of us can go back and have a redo. So mm-hmm. I like that this is just that 1 year, 19-year-old in the summer, a cocky little shithead. Sorry. and we don't know what's coming. We get a hint of it in the final scene. And I just thought it was, I am hyperbolic when I love something. And I just feel like it was really a magical movie. Mm-hmm. I loved it.
1: Yeah. I had a chance to interview Anthony Bourdain. I even made him some mac and cheese. It was amazing. A little bit too spicy, but he was very generous about his review. And I really remember him for moments like this.
3: You're living off the labor of an oppressed underclass.
4: Do you feel that there's parity for women and you are paid and treated as well as men?
5: Yes.
6: Yes, I think so.
5: Yes.
6: You know why? I think that's because of maids.
4: What are maids?
6: Maids, as in helpers.
7: Maids. Helpers.
6: I think you'll find that actually if you look at Singapore, a lot of women are in the workforce. And the reason why that is so is because everybody's got a maid looking after their child at home. So maids are kind of like the opiate of the masses. That's yeah.
4: But it is. Opiate keeps you slothful and laying
6: exactly.
4: on the couch.
6: Exactly.
1: That's a clip from the Singapore episode of Bourdain's show Parts Unknown. He's eating with a group of young people, and he essentially calls them entitled bourgeoisie. And I loved his ability to say the quiet part out loud, but do it in a kind and generous and open way. You know, he wasn't belittling them, but he was sort of trying to open their eyes to the reality of how they live. Ivy, what do you remember about who he was?
2: I remember that he was really approachable for someone so famous mm-hmm. and that he remembered people's names and he didn't have an assistant beside him whispering in his ear. I was shocked at that he remembered my name over the years and other people's names. I feel like the fact that he was in the trenches for so long before he got famous. This movie, we see him at 19. Kitchen Confidential wasn't published till he was 44. And he'd already been a heroin addict and mm-hmm. gone through the ringer. I feel like that infused him as a celebrity and public figure because he came to it later in life. And he wasn't scared to speak his mind. He was really eloquent. There was something very approachable about him that made everyone feel like they understood him and that he was their friend, which I think is why we're all still so in love with him to this day.
1: Yeah, Michelle, what about you? What do you remember about who he was?
0: He was very, in the interview that I had with him, he was very, very generous and, you know, really, you could feel the love that he had for the subject matter that he came across. When I didn't meet him in person at the event that Ivy hosted, I was actually struck by, it's not that he was reserved or standoffish, but more shy than I expected him to be, which is often the case with a lot of people when you see them and meet them in person versus their on TV persona. I think he was, you know, he created a great

0: great cultural awakening that allowed a lot of people to think about not just food differently, but the people behind the food that we eat mm-hmm. and the stories that tell and the cultural significance of it. And I think that that's what I will remember about his work the most, that he and the fact that he was open to a very civil debate, that he would sit down with people he disagreed with. Mm-hmm. We are missing that right now. Mm. But and have a civil conversation. It's so important because we can't get to any sort of change if we just shut the door and not speak to each other. So mm-hmm. I think that was very important. And he showed an example of that.
1: Michelle, I want to pick up on what you just said about his ability to like spotlight workers. Mm. And you know, he really, I think, brought a lot of humanity and understanding about immigrants and people of color. And that is one of the sort of criticisms of the film is that it, you know, especially in the trailer and the discourse around that, is that it felt very white. Mm. So what do you make about the way the film represents workers?
0: He was an absolute champion of immigrants in North America and their the richness that they brought to kitchens. And he also would call out sort of things about immigration policy that he felt were unjust. He also was, you know, shone a spotlight on people of color and the work that they did and the food that they did. And I feel that there was some of that lacking. There is the character Tyrone in the film. There is also Tyrone in Kitchen Confidential. But I think in the film, all we know about Tyrone is that he's very strong. He can handle picking up a pan that Tony at his 19-year-old self can't handle, so he can withstand the heat, which there's a lot behind those suggestions. Mm. Tyrone is a black man, and we know he's protective of a younger black man, and we don't really get a black boy, a black teenager. We don't even find out what that relationship really is. Mm-hmm. So I think Tyrone was a figure that Tony really respected, and that comes through in Kitchen Confidential, and we find out more about him. So I think he could have been, I would like to have known more. That character fades into the background about a third of the way through the film, and I would have liked to see more representation of people of color in the film itself. We do have Chef, we have Antonio Banderas' character, who does bring some of the insight of someone that is a newcomer to America into the film, but I think there could have been more. And certainly women as well. I think there could have been a little bit more development of the women in the film.
1: Mm. Ivy, I see. What do you think?
2: Well, I think it just depicts the way kitchens are. Mm. I mean, mm-hmm. there aren't that many women in kitchens. There are, but there are not a lot. And mm-hmm. back then would have been less. The woman in the restaurant is front of house. Mm-hmm. But I do remember when I hosted his book launch, how it wasn't a given that we were going to get him. And we were sort of negotiating with him through HarperCollins. And I suggested that the guest list would be 50% people from restaurants. And that's when he agreed to do it. Mm. And when we were at the event getting ready to announce him and start it, and announce the signing, he said, I want the people who work for a living to line up first. So all the cooks and all the servers and everybody got to line up first. And I watched as they went through and got their book signed. And there was a lot of tears and a lot of hugs. It was a really beautiful event. He really related to people in the industry throughout his career. Mm.
1: Barry, these films tend to reduce celebrities as heroes or tragedies. And obviously, you know, Bourdain's story got complicated at the end there. Very quickly, I have about 30 seconds here for you. Where does this film land on that?
3: I mean, I think it kind of elides all of that because we get the hints of, addiction and poor decision-making and rash and impulsive views and all of those, you know, less than, you know, stellar qualities. But mm-hmm. at the same time, the last image we get, not to spoil it, is him moving on to the next stage of his life with a very hint of promise. Mm-hmm. And it doesn't need to be that, you know, he passed away due to X, Y, and Z later on. We don't need that postscript necessarily. And in a way, I feel it's honest to the way that the film is constructed, again, because it's like this single slice of his life. It is not that whole arc and narrative. And in a lot of ways, it is a more honest depiction than, say, the Michael Jackson movie, mm-hmm. in which it ends with him on top of the world, and then, you know, he went back to his home planet and everything was okay. like, it's just like, you know, nothing nothing else bad happened. Don't worry. He was amazing. So

0: I feel it it takes that danger of the biopic and turns it into something, you know, beneficial for the character.
1: All right. Well, I really appreciate having you all here to have this chat with us. Barry Hertz is the deputy arts editor and film editor for the Globe and Mail. Michelle Jobin is a television host, producer, and writer, and the former host of Toronto Dining. And Ivy Knight is a journalist and former line cook. Her byline can be found in the New York Times, New Yorker, and Food and Wine. Tony is out in theaters now, and that's it for the show. I'm Emil Niazi. Thanks for listening.
2: 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Good morning, I'm Josh Crabb. At 11:30, it's 18 and raining lightly downtown. Raining and 15 in Brandon, cloudy and 15 in Dauphin. There's a rainfall warning and special weather statement in effect for parts of western Manitoba. Between 50 to 70 millimeters total is expected in some areas of the southwest part of the province. 20 to 50 millimeters is expected in surrounding regions. A 41-year-old is accused of sex crimes involving a young person. The Winnipeg Police Service's Counter-Exploitation Unit says from June 20th to July 10th, an adult talked to the youth online. Investigators say during meetups, the youth was given gifts and booze and sexually assaulted. Last month, officers arrested a suspect at a Headingley home. He was charged with four offenses, including sexual assault. He was released with the condition he not contact people under 18. That is the CBC News from Winnipeg. Your next local CBC News is at noon. In Winnipeg today, mainly cloudy, more rain possible this afternoon, a high of 24. Brandon, 5 to 10 millimeters, and a high of 20. Dauphin, that special weather statement is in effect there, between 10 to 20 millimeters expected today, a high of 17. In the Paw, cloudy, a high of 21. Flin Flon, mix of sun and cloud, 22. Thompson, mainly sunny, a high of 22. And in Churchill, mainly sunny today with a high of 19.
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0: comedians fight with facts and funny, and this audience picks the winner. Now here's a man whose jokes always krill, Steve Patterson.
1: Hey, thanks, Graham Clark. Hello, Canada, and welcome back to the debaters. It is great to be back in Victoria, BC. Yeah. A place with many world-renowned attractions. One is the famous Fan Tan Alley in historic Chinatown. At just 35 inches across, it's known as the narrowest street in Canada. Back in the day, it was also known for illicit gambling activities. They'd play a version of Texas Hold'em, where someone would squeeze through Fan Tan Alley, and people would bet on whether the alley would hold 'em or not. Now it's time to meet two debaters who are a sure bet. This comedian once hooked up an intercom to their stove because they wanted a burner phone. It's Comox BC's Sid Bozell. Come on out, Sid. Sid Bozell, everybody. One of Vancouver Island's own. And this comedian found a baby hammerhead in their plumbing, which was a real shark to the system. It's Vancouver's Abdulaziz. Abdulaziz, another of our favorites, coming back to join us again. Your topic is one that we hope will meet your expectations: meeting the parents. Is there anything more important? I remember meeting my wife Nancy's parents early on in our courtship and learning that her dad worked in the same industry as my dad, and even looked a bit like my dad. There's an old adage that says women often marry men who remind them of their dads, but in my case, I married the daughter of someone that reminded me of my dad. So kind of like I married my sister, which, now that I say it out loud, is troubling. Time for a debate that'll have you caught up in the parent trap. So, whereas it's a significant relationship milestone that signals increased devotion, risks awkwardness and judgment, and offers insight into family dynamics, be it resolved, nothing is more important than meeting the parents. Sid, you're arguing for this, please. You have 2 minutes, starting now. Sid Bozell.
2: My dear young Abdul, it's important to the parents to meet the new beau because we will have not seen this sweet side of our children since before they hit puberty and still adored us. My daughter phoned me one day from university. I knew it was her. I recognized her voice from before. And she asked if she could bring her new serious boyfriend home for winter break. I said, yes. And then the text started, Abdul. They were not so much a list of do's and don'ts, more just a list of don'ts.
3: Don't make him do the composting. Don't ask him anything about his family. That's what she sounds like when she's texting.
2: I have to preface the story with the fact that I had just finished chemotherapy, but I didn't like it, and it was, and I was completely bald. I'm not bragging, it's relevant to the story. So we picked up her lady and lordship at the airport, and stopped to get snacks and gas. I went to a single occupancy wheelchair access washroom, and I was just standing up to pull my pants from around my ankles when the new serious boyfriend walked in. Mm-hmm. And he looked down at, you know, what would have been a muff. But it wasn't. You guys, the whole transaction took like 8 Mississippis. I thought she was gonna kill me, and then it occurred to me that this actually was not on the list of don'ts. So in conclusion, nothing is more important than the bond that now lies between me and that young lad. Thank you.
1: Sid Bozell on why there's nothing more important than meeting the parents.
4: Can I just pass?
1: No, you can't pass. Now, to make it apparent why meeting the parents is not important at all, let's hear from Abdul Aziz.
4: Meeting your partner's parents is a poorly structured job interview where a couple of baby boomers attempt to determine how qualified you are to have sex with their adult daughter. What a chill and normal thing that is. As a brown man who dates white women with even whiter parents somehow, I would say that there's an additional gauntlet people of color face when meeting their partner's parents: finding a way to hide the fact that you're not white. A thing that is increasingly difficult as whiteface has become so frowned upon in modern society. This cognitive dissonance then kicks off a series of pantomimes where you must pretend that, one, you love their daughter and are repulsed by her sexually. Two, you intend on giving them grandchildren without touching her, the Christian way. And three, you wouldn't dream of doing so without the holy imperative bestowed by a priest and the Canadian Bureau of Wedding Registries. Even if you manage to sidestep the religion stuff, white parents quickly become amateur eugenicists, conducting thinly veiled inquiries into how brown their grandchild will be.

0: a fear that should be easily assuaged because Jesus was fully Middle Eastern and he came out looking like Bradley Cooper somehow. Thank you, Steve.
1: Abdul Aziz arguing that it is not important that you meet the parents. It's time now for the bare knuckle round. We're debating whether nothing is more important than meeting the parents. So before this courtship sails, pull out some significant other material that has a family gathering of truth to it. Time to hospitality, tee up some jokes, and bring this one home starting now.
0: Eight Mississippis? Just so we're all on the same page about how long that is, one Mississippi. Two Mississippi. Three Mississippi. Four Mississippi. Five Mississippi. Six Mississippi. Seven Mississippi. Eight Mississippi.
2: That's a lot of Mississippis.
1: That's a lot of Mississippis.
2: Abdul, I think you're being presumptuous, if not somewhat unhinged. As a grandma whose skin is so translucent that she can see her own veins, I would love my daughter to bring home a boy that looks like you, but not one that talked or acted like you.
0: Unhinged? I would say I'm about as unhinged as that bathroom door was.
1: All right. That's the bare knuckle round. Time now for the firing line. In my hand, I have a list of questions on meeting the parents brought to you by the movie The Graduate. The Graduate. Remember, when meeting your fiance's mom, it's introduction, not seduction. Graduate reference, little too recent. Refinery29.com's article, Awkward Meet the Parents Stories That Really Happened, tells of a woman whose parents greeted her boyfriend, how? Sid?
2: By kissing him on the lips. For like three Mississippis.
1: This debate is mostly counting at this point. Abdul?
0: Well, I did hear about this weird thing that happened in a gas station bathroom not too long ago.
1: The awkward story they talked about in Refinery29.com's article of a woman whose parents greeted her boyfriend by wearing full Star Trek uniforms and doing the Vulcan live long and prosper salute. I'm assuming that relationship went where none had gone before. That's the firing line, everybody. It is almost time for our McPherson Playhouse audience to vote. But first, here again to say, when it comes to meeting the parents, he'd do anything for love, but he won't do that. Let's hear again from Abdul Aziz.
0: Even if they're cool, there is no point to meeting the parents. I'm in a relationship with my girlfriend, not her cool dad. And no matter how cool or hot he is, I do not plan on kissing him, right? No matter how hard my opponent advocates for it or how many dreams I have had about it, I won't kiss him. If it was viable, I would date only orphans to avoid such temptation. But my girlfriend's parents are unfortunately still alive. And so I bear this burden. My girlfriend's hot dad and her normal-looking mom.

0: Thank you, Steve.
1: Abdul Aziz. Thanks, Abdul. Now, here to be transparent about her meeting the parents at Herent's, let's hear again from Sid Bozell.
2: It was 1979. I had asked my dad not to comment on my new boyfriend's long hair. At dinner, my beau said that he was a vegetarian, and my dad could not stop himself and said, "Why? Do you think meat will stop your hair from growing?" And then my mom proceeded to kindly pick the carrots, potatoes, and peas out of the pot of beef stew for him. Meeting the parents is a broadening exercise for everyone involved, expanding our emotional horizons, practicing blind obedience, and keeping secrets. Thank you.
1: Sid Bozell, she says you should meet the parents of your partner. Abdul Aziz says the opposite, and let's see how Victoria will vote. By applause, how many of you thought that Abdul laid down the law on in-laws, Abdul Aziz? Okay, a lot of love for Abdul. And how many thought her meet the folks jokes met your expectations, Sid Bozell? It's close, but we've got to give this one to Sid Bozell. You should meet the parents. Big hand for Sid Bozell and Abdul Aziz, everybody.
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1: Hey, Victoria, are you ready to meet your next pair of debaters? Listen to that, Canada! This comic bought cymbals for his drum set with two different colors, and boy, do they ever clash. It's Vancouver's Ivan Decker! Ivan Decker! There he is, looking smart, as always.
4: Oh, hi.
1: Taking the stage to my right. And this comic likes to watch cheap, schlocky movies and then mercilessly berate them. It's Victoria's own Katie Ellen Humphreys. Woo! Wow. Hi, Katie Ellen.
5: Hi, Pete.
1: This is a hometown gig for you. You were born and raised in Victoria. Yeah. Your topic, debaters, is one that we think you'll be hip to. Victoria. Is it cool? In 2024, the Condé Nast travel website named Victoria the number one best small city in the world. Way to go. One of the selling features of the city is how many places serve high tea. A lot of locals here think high tea is cool, even though the tea is always served hot. I should also point out that calling something cool might not be cool anymore. I've looked it up. Kids these days use terms like sick or Gucci or skibbity. Skibbity sounds like the last thing a Kardashian says before she gets sick into her Gucci handbag. So, whereas it's a city that has received worldwide acclaim for its beautiful scenery, wonderful people, and wide selection of cultural attractions, eateries, and nightlife, be it resolved, Victoria is cool. Ivan, you are arguing for this, please. You have 2 minutes, starting now. Ivan Decker!
4: Oh, thank you very much, Victoria. I love you. I love Victoria. I did not grow up here. I grew up on the mainland in a town called Ladner. And if you know where that is, congratulations on your interest in our country's 11th best corn. We were a family of modest means. Kids from my school, they went on holidays to places like Disneyland or Calgary. But not us. We used to come to Victoria. And I loved it. Better than Disneyland in every way. You go to California, you gotta take an airplane. There's a lot of stress and a lot of rules. Come to Victoria.

0: take a ferry. There are no rules. As long as you get out of your car and come up to the passenger deck. You could murder someone. Nobody would care. They would all just move up one spot in the white spot line. Victoria has everything. Brunch, thrift stores, other brunch. This is a true story. I once got a parking ticket downtown Victoria. I went to City Hall and apologized, and they said, don't worry about it. That's pretty cool. This is the only city where you can go to a diner, order whatever you want to make me, and then flip for it, and if you win, it's free. Victoria food gambling, which is much better than Nanaimo food gambling, which is just, what's that meat? As far as I'm concerned, Victoria, this is the mainland. The rest of the planet is the island. Thank you. Woo!
1: Ivan Dekker. Wow. Coming out swinging on behalf of Victoria. Now, here to tell us why she thinks Victoria is about as cool as a cucumber sandwich, let's hear from Victoria's own Katie Ellen Humphries.
2: Thank you. I don't want to say the scene in Victoria is dead, but genuinely, when you Google cool things to do in Victoria, two of the top 10 attractions are cemeteries. Now, a cemetery is a lot of things. Peaceful, serene, my best chance at owning property. But cool? Another top attraction is Miniature World, which, for those that don't know, it is a museum that boasts 85 displays of tiny dioramas. Again, this place is incredible, unique, memorable even. But it's not cool. There's never gonna be a Springsteen song about the world's smallest operational sawmill. The mill shut down in 76 and 11 years gone. They made one smaller than a toothpick. Thank you, thank you. I think we can all acknowledge what I just did there was not cool. But I am from Victoria. One of the most famous local figures in Victoria is downtown busker Darth Fiddler. Yes. This is an artist that plays violin on the streets dressed as Darth Vader. Undeniably, the man is an icon. But when your city is best represented by a classical musician dressed as a Star Wars character, it is safe to say at that point, cool is a galaxy far, far away. Thank you.
1: Katie Ellen Humphries, she's from Victoria. She says it isn't cool. Ivan says the opposite. It's time now for the firing line. In my hand, I have a list of questions on Victoria being cool, brought to you by Miniature World. Miniature World. You have to admit, it's a little cool. What is the name of Victoria's long-running multi-day music festival? Ivan.
0: Antiques Roadshow.
1: Crowd's giving you two for that one. Katie Ellen?
2: Soft Woodstock.
1: I like that. Victoria's long-running multi-day music festival, Rifflandia. Yeah! Oh, but I like Soft Woodstock. According to a travel article on businessinsider.com, Victoria feels like a mix of the United Kingdom and what? Katie Ellen.
2: Birkenstocks.
1: Crowd has given you a point for that. Good answer.

0: Ivan Decker?
1: Can I get the question again?
0: Sure. According to a travel article on businessinsider.com, Victoria feels like a mix of the United Kingdom and what?
1: England. Wait, are those different?
0: Oh, God.
1: What was Brexit? Was Brexit that?
0: Victoria feels like a mix of the United Kingdom and Portland, Oregon. And that's the firing line, everybody. Well, it's almost time for our McPherson Playhouse audience to place their votes. But first, here to tell us why Victoria is calm and collected, but as far as she's concerned, not cool. Let's hear again from Katie Ellen Humphries.
2: Things that have been considered cool in my lifetime include pogs, low-rise jeans, Mel Gibson, and low-rise jeans again. The majesty of Victoria is not some here today, gone tomorrow trend like hypercolor shirts and Mel Gibson as a heartthrob. It has staying power, like a couch and sweater, or Mel Gibson as a monster. For all its virtues, Victoria is not cool. It's a classic. You're very shortly going to be asked to vote whether or not Victoria is cool, and I want to remind you that when people think a place is cool, they often move there. Thank you.
0: Katie Ellen Humphries. Interesting tactic. Now, here again to tell us why he thinks Victoria is as cool as ice and twice as nice. It's Ivan Decker.
1: Oh, thank you. Here, the big complaint about Victoria is that it's full of newlyweds and nearly deads. That's the thing people say. Yeah, that's who you want to hang out with. You want to hang out with the people in the middle? Me? I'm not fun to hang out with. I'm oldly wed and far from dead. I have two children. You think I can be spontaneous? If I have a mimosa at brunch, I'm falling asleep at 1 o'clock in the afternoon. This is why Victoria is great. It's a city where the children are adults and the adults go to bed at 9:30. Sounds like a party to me. Just don't sleep in and miss your spot for an ethically sourced, locally raised, biodynamic, very cool brunch. Thank you.
0: Ivan Decker, making some good points. All right, it is up to you, beautiful McPherson Playhouse, by applause, who thought Katie Ellen's Victoria is lame claim was fair game, Katie Ellen Humphries. Listen to the crowd. All right. And who thought Ivan saying Victoria is cool gave you the chills? Ivan Decker. Close. It's very close. I'm pretty sure some of you voted twice, but I gotta give this one to Katie Ellen Humphries. Victoria is not cool. Sorry. Big hand for Katie Ellen Humphries and Ivan Decker, everybody. Well, that's all for this week. I'm Steve Patterson saying to all Canadians, you should all visit Victoria, just not all at the same time. I'll argue with you again soon, Canada. Good night.
3: The Debaters is created by Richard Side. This week's episode was produced by Nicole Callender, Chloe Edbrook, Dean Jenkinson, and Graham Clark. With continuity by Graham Clark, Diana Francis, and Gary Jones. Technical production by James Perella and Kian Dunn. 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With special thanks to Katie Ellen Humphries, David Pride, and Emily Ferrier. Executive producer of CBC Radio Comedy is Lee Pitts. And thanks to everyone at the McPherson Playhouse in Victoria.
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This is CBC News. Good afternoon, I'm Donna Lee. In downtown Winnipeg at noon, we have drizzle and it's 18 degrees. This afternoon, expect a few scattered showers and high of 24. A temporary pause on plasma collection at Grifols sites across Canada is being welcomed by one cardiologist. The company that pays for plasma made the announcement the same day Health Canada issued a non-compliance rating at its Taylor Avenue site in Winnipeg. The rating outlines issues such as staff not carrying out preventative actions when required. In the past year, two people in Winnipeg died after giving plasma at Grifols. Health Canada has

0: For instance, if you have unexplained shortness of breath that's been progressive, if you have progressive swelling of your legs, short of breath when lying down flat, palpitations, chest pain, these sorts of things may be indicative of an underlying cardiac condition, and in my opinion, should prompt further assessment prior to giving plasma.
1: Cloutier says the plasma supply for transfusions should not be impacted by Grifols pausing operations. He says plasma collected there is used for therapeutics and medications. Expect delays at a major intersection in South Winnipeg this weekend. Traffic will be limited at St. Ange Road and Abenoji Mikana starting at 6 tomorrow morning until 6 Sunday evening. The roads are being repaved. Northbound and southbound traffic on St. Ange will be rerouted onto Abenoji Mikana. No left turns will be allowed. Right turns off Abenoji Mikana onto St. Ange will still be allowed. Canada-U.S. Trade Minister Dominic LeBlanc is meeting with the Federal Advisory Committee today, giving an update on how trade talks are going, days before the looming deadline for new Trump tariffs on Canada. Olivia Stefanovic has more.
2: For the first time in a while, we're hearing from the U.S. about how these trade talks are going. Yesterday, the minister responsible for Canada-U.S. trade, Dominic LeBlanc, and Canada's chief negotiator, Janice Charette, met with U.S. Trade Representative Jameson Greer in Washington, D.C. And following the meeting, Greer spoke exclusively to CBC News.
3: We had good discussions today. We were cordial. They were detailed. The president, the prime minister, obviously they'll be given options and discussions.
2: Now, after that meeting, a source told CBC News that Charette returned to Greer's office to continue discussions with her counterpart late into the evening. Earlier this week, sources told CBC News that the Canadian side was unhappy with what the Americans were offering because the U.S. wasn't willing to go as far as Canada wants to reduce sectoral tariffs. Remember, Canadian officials say they're looking for a comprehensive deal with the U.S. that will address the tariffs hitting steel, aluminum, forestry products, and autos hard. Olivia Stefanovic, CBC News, Ottawa.
1: In the UK.
4: Today, the voters in Clacton have stuck two fingers up to the entire political establishment.
1: Right-wing populist Nigel Farage has won the by-election in Clacton. He defeated his main rival, Count Binface, a trash can-wearing comic candidate. Farage is the leader of the Anti-Immigration Reform UK Party. He abruptly quit his seat in July amid an investigation into whether he failed to report a £5 million gift from a crypto billionaire. Zach Collaros gets the start as quarterback tonight as the Winnipeg Blue Bombers host the Ottawa Red Blacks. It's been a miserable CFL season so far for the Red Blacks. They take an 0-8 record into tonight's game. Ottawa nearly knocked off the Blue and Gold last month before giving up a late lead and losing in overtime. Winnipeg enters the game at 4-4. Kickoff tonight is at 7:30 at Princess Auto Stadium. The cancellation of a three-game Canadian Elite Basketball League Championship Series might help the Winnipeg Sea Bears achieve a record. On Wednesday, the first game of the series was canceled because of condensation on the Brampton Honey Badgers court. The decision was made to return to the league's old format of one game and done. That game will be tomorrow at Canada Life Centre in Winnipeg. Sea Bears president Rian Marcoux says people who had tickets to Sunday's Game 3 got refunds. The Upper Bowl is now open for tomorrow's championship game, and Marcoux hopes they can sell a record 12,000 tickets.
5: So we are closing in on 9,500 here, so we're hoping to hopefully break the CBL attendance record. If we can crack 12, we'll see. We'll see what we get.
1: Tip-off is at 2:30 p.m. tomorrow. And that is your CBC News from Winnipeg. Your next local news is at 12:30. Let's turn to your forecast now for this afternoon. In Winnipeg, a few scattered showers with a high of 24. In Brandon and Dauphin, periods of rain. In Brandon, expect 5 to 10 millimeters. Dauphin, 10 to 20. In Brandon this afternoon, 20. And Dauphin's high, 17. In the Pas, becoming cloudy this afternoon and a high of 21. In Flin Flon, a mix of sun and cloud and a high of 22. And in Thompson, mainly sunny with a high of 22. In Churchill, a mix of sun and cloud and a high of 19. And that is your CBC News from Winnipeg. 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

0: Good afternoon, Manitoba. You are listening to Radio Noon here on CBC Radio 1, 89.3 FM in Winnipeg, 97.9 in Verdun. We're also live on the CBC News app. I'm Marjorie Dowhouse. Coming up on the show today, for the call-in, yes, Bird Calls is back. Our bird expert, Rudolph Kuz, will be joining us in the first half of the call-in, but also in the second half of the call-in, we want to hear from you about owls. People reporting an increase of owl spottings out there, so give us a call or text us coming up at around 12:15. But first up here, a building in downtown Selkirk has sat vacant for 30 years. Till now. We're going to learn more about the development going up at 287 Main Street. A groundbreaking took place in Selkirk yesterday to mark the development of a piece of land that has sat empty for three decades. The City of Selkirk, GS Development Group, and others were on hand to celebrate a new commercial building at 287 Main Street. That piece of land, which was once a gas station, sits on the city's main drag. It will house six new businesses. To learn more about the new development, Tim Fedenu joins me now. Tim is the Director of Sustainable and Economic Development for the City of Selkirk. Well, good afternoon, Tim.
1: Good afternoon, Marjorie. How are you doing today?
0: I'm good. How are you?
1: I'm doing really well.
0: So this development was announced yesterday. There was a groundbreaking. What will this area look like once this development is done?
1: Well, it's going to certainly change the complexion of Main Street, and Selkirk's certainly been working on that over the last number of years. It's been a priority of ours to fill the street up again. So you're going to see a six-unit commercial structure going in there. It's been a vacant piece of property, as you'd mentioned, for some close to 30 years at this point. So we're really excited to see a really positive, I believe, really, really attractive new structure put onto that plot of land.
0: Tim, why do you think that now was the right time to develop this piece of land?
1: Well, you know, I'd like to think that we've been doing a lot of things in Selkirk, and we've been growing as a community. We're seeing a lot of new development in the community, whether it be housing. Certainly, this is a great indication of some commercial development. I think the time is right. I think Selkirk's open for business. I think people are starting to really, really understand that that's in fact the case, and it's been an ongoing trend over the last number of years.
0: Now, the gas station used to sit on that piece of property. Can you tell us at all what kind of work, what had to be done in order to get that land ready for this new commercial development?
1: It's ready now. All of the work that needed to be done to deal with any of the remnants of the gas station have been dealt with for some time now, and it's ready to go.
0: Why do you think that this is an ideal location? Because Main Street is right there. It's the hub of the city.
1: Yeah, Main Street, historically, traditionally, Main Street is kind of the heart of a downtown, whether it be in Selkirk or any other community for that matter. Having a vibrant and bustling main drag within a community is really critical. It starts to really define that community, its image, its vitality, all of those types of things. So seeing it fill up and seeing the new development on our Main Street is really, really a positive thing.
0: Why do you think Selkirk is the kind of place that is attracting new business? Because as you mentioned there's been a lot of development, a lot of changes happening in Selkirk. So why is Selkirk an attractive place for that?
1: Well, it's really been great. Selkirk's population has been growing really, really nicely over the last number of years. People are loving to come to the community to live. That population growth is certainly precipitating a reaction and a response where businesses are going to respond to provide a need within the community. So as we see the community grow in population, we're going to see business opportunities and businesses also thrive. I think probably the complexion or the personality, or if you may, the brand of Selkirk is that of sustainability. A lot of things we're doing are very, very forward-thinking. Things that seem maybe not so exciting but provide really strong foundations as we move forward. For example, we do things like capital assets. Now, everyone talks about urban infrastructure deficits. Well, we actually

0: plan, life cycle analysis of our infrastructure. We try to anticipate what's going to be happening in the future, and we try to build forward that so we're not going to get shocked. So as we're working with people, as we're, if you may, looking to develop our community, and another exciting development that we're looking forward to moving in 2027 would be in our West End. The city is an active land banker, and we own, in that particular area alone, 326 acres of land that's going to be the future for residential development in Selkirk. So just a lot of things, very proactive. I think that, you know, a lot of visionary political leadership certainly has been, you know, has a lot to do with this. Just generally speaking, a community, I think, with a strong vision and a real grasping of what it wants to be in the future.
1: How might that sustainable development, Tim, play a factor, or how does it factor into the developments or what the city decides it wants to move forward on when it comes to developing, redeveloping areas of the city and attracting new businesses?
0: So there's a number of things that, you know, not only make a community attractive. For example, an urban tree canopy, trees are beautiful. They provide, you know, a wonderful kind of an environment for people just from an aesthetic perspective. But they also provide incredible opportunities to start to look at climate change mitigation or adaptation measures. So, you know, being able to provide shade and cooling opportunities, things along that lines. It's just a whole bunch of things. When you look at integrating the package, you're starting to package the really great things about aesthetics and community vibrancy, but they also very, very much are planned to tie into a whole area of sustainability.
1: When is it expected to be completed?
0: They're hoping for early 2027.
1: What other notable projects are happening on the horizon for Selkirk? It feels that, you know, there's something new happening in the city all the time. So what are some of the other things that maybe you might be able to fill people in on what could be coming for Selkirk, if you can at all?
0: I'm going to provide the teaser. Just watch out. Keep tuned. I mean, I'm not going to be able to share some of the things that we've got in the works, but certainly we're really excited about our future and what we're anticipating happening in the next little while.
1: Tim, I really do appreciate you joining me today. Thank you so much for being here.
0: Hey, take care. Thank you so much.
1: That is Tim Fedunyu, the Director of Sustainable and Economic Development for the City of Selkirk.
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1: 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Coming up, get ready with all your bird stories and your bird questions. Bird Calls is back. Give us a call, 204-780-0893, or text us at 204-588-7355. Let's turn our attention now to the forecast, because we do have a rainfall warning for parts of southwestern Manitoba. Rain already being reported in Brandon. Looking at 40 millimeters of rain by Saturday. Locally, some areas could see higher in isolated thunderstorms. Here, we're looking at 15 millimeters in the Red River Valley, possibly getting up to 20. So today, cloudy, few scattered showers. Today, high of 24, southeast wind at times gusting to 30. Tonight, rain overnight and a low of 16. Showers in the morning and 22 degrees. We'll start to clear out on Saturday night, mainly sunny on Sunday and a high of 24. Rain in Brandon, 15. Churchill, sunshine and 16 degrees. Rain in Dauphin, 16 for you as well. Right now in the Paw, sunshine 21. Thompson, partly cloudy and 21 degrees. And in Winnipeg, some light rain being reported out at the airport. It is 18 degrees at the Forks.

Just another programming note. As you may recall, we've told you about us being off the air in Brandon right now. Tower repairs continue for Brandon, so you won't be able to catch us live on the air on the radio. But if you are in the Brandon area, you can still listen to us.

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The weather these days has been great to get out and check out birds. And we want to hear about, on our provincial call-in conversation here, about birds. Yes, it is time once again for our bird call segment.

0: Yes. Do you have a question about a bird that you saw? Do you have a story about a bird that you spotted out recently? Give us a call or text us. Here's the provincial call-in number, 204-780-0893, 204-780-0893, or you can text us at 204-588-7355, 204-588-7355. Joining us once again is Rudolph Kuz. He is an award-winning bird expert, naturalist, and guide. Welcome back to the show, Rudolph.
1: Well, yes.
0: Thank you. Thank you so much for being here on the show again. Now, I heard that you recently got to see a unique bird, a bird that is not actually found here, typically in Manitoba. What did you see?
1: This was called a Mississippi kite. And I spotted it in my neighborhood in East Kildonan about 2.5 weeks ago. And it hung around for probably more than 2 weeks. And it was seen by literally hundreds of birders and photographers. So every time I came by there, it's very close to my home, I could see this big crowd of people with binoculars and big camera lenses in the park. And a lot of people were lucky enough to spot it.
0: Mm-hmm. How would you describe the bird? I've actually seen pictures of the bird online. It's what really stands out to me. It's got these really red eyes, but maybe you can describe to our listeners, what does the bird look like?
1: It's kind of grayish above with black wings, kind of long pointed wings. The tail is notched, so there's got a little bit of fork in it. And then, like you said, it has a red eye, but you can only see that when you're kind of close up.
0: What makes this?
1: It is about the size of a crow, maybe a little bit longer than a crow.
0: Okay, a little bit bigger than a crow. Where does this bird typically live? Because it's not native here to Manitoba.
1: That's right. Southern United States and south from there into South America.
0: Wow. So it is a long ways from home. I mean, how would a bird like this end up here in Manitoba, Rudolph?
1: That's a good question. it's not the first time. The first time actually was in 2014, and there was a pair that nested in River Heights, and they raised the young, but the young fell out of the nest, and then it was rescued and rehabilitated, I believe, at the zoo. And since that time, there have been a few other sightings, all except one here in Winnipeg. The other one was southeast of the city.
0: Very cool. We want to hear from you, your bird stories. Bird calls right now, our segment on Radio Noon, 204-780-0893, 204-780-0893. Or you can text us at 204-588-7355, 204-588-7355. Maybe you did spot, like Rudolph, too, that Mississippi kite here in Winnipeg. So we want to hear from you. Rudolph, any other kind of special birds you've spotted out there, or has it been pretty quiet this summer?
1: It's been rather quiet. This is a quiet time of the year. Most birds have finished nesting, and bird song has really tapered off. So the only birds that are really kind of coming through right now are shorebirds. And there are a few places here in and around

0: Winnipeg where you can see them. You have to look for, open water like sheet water and so on. Other than that, it is it's very, very quiet.
1: Are they preparing for, I know that we're still enjoying summer here, but you can't help but think of maybe falls around the corner. Is it quiet right now because they're trying to get ready for migration, or is it just because it's usually quiet this time of year for them?
0: Always quiet this time of year. It is one of the slowest times of the year, as I said, because, birds are not singing anymore. And most have finished rearing their young. So, yeah, a lot of them are preparing to migrate. As I mentioned earlier, the shorebirds are already coming through, and migration will continue throughout the fall, and some birds linger even into early winter.
1: We are speaking with Rudolph Kuz, our bird expert here on Bird Calls on Radio Noon. We want to hear your bird stories. What have you spotted out there? Maybe you have a question about a bird that you saw. 204-780-0893 is the provincial call-in number. 204-780-0893. Or you can text us at 204-588-7355. 204-588-7355. We have this text message now from Adam, and Adam says, I am located at the southern base of Lake Winnipeg. We have a ton of bird activity, but most notably this year, for the very first time, we got to hear an eastern whippoorwill all evening. It was unbelievably loud. Thankful for the apps these days that help identify it. We also have red-eyed vireos make a little tiny nest outside our kitchen window every year, and they lay their eggs on the same exact day each year. Unbelievable. Thank you so much for your message there, Adam. Eastern whippoorwill, am I saying that right?
0: Yeah, it's okay. A whippoorwill, and it's named for its call. It's a bird that occurs through a fair bit of the southern part of the province, but you rarely see it because it is active at night. It's one of the what they call goat suckers. So it is a bird that is active at night and does a lot of calling and flies around and catches insects.
1: Mm-hmm. And as Adam mentioned, there are a lot of activity around Lake Winnipeg, and you talked about shorebirds. So I guess that Adam is pretty right on the mark with what you said there. So there is probably a lot of bird activity out there.
0: Yeah, shorebirds, and I imagine gulls and terns and probably cormorants and pelicans and things like that. So there are places certainly here in the province at this time where there are a lot of birds.
1: Now, I want to play a little bit here of the whippoorwill because we were talking about the sound that they make. So this is what they sound like. That is actually quite pleasant, Rudolph.
0: Well, it is pleasant unless you have a cottage or a home where this bird occurs. And it calls all night long, and if you have your window open, it might keep you awake. But it's a neat bird.
1: Yeah, 204-780-0893, 204-780-0893 is a provincial call-in number. We're speaking with Rudolph Kuz here on Bird Calls here on Radio Noon, or you can text us 204-588-7355, 204-588-7355. We want to hear from you. What kind of birds are you seeing out there right now? Again, share with us your stories about birds. Rudolph, is there any kind of bird? I know you see birds, you spot birds all the time, but is there one in particular you're waiting to see or that you're watching for very closely or that you're going out and trying to find right now?
0: Well, my answer to that is always I'm looking for the next bird that I haven't seen yet. We talk about people having life lists. So those are all the birds that they have seen in their lives. Mm-hmm. And I always look forward to seeing something new or something new for the province. That's always exciting, too.
1: Uh-huh. How many different kinds of birds would you say you have seen over the years? Because you've traveled before.

0: for to go see birds around the world, right?
1: I've traveled quite a bit. Like my world list is somewhere between 4,500 and 5,000.
0: Wow.
1: Yeah, that's decent, but there are people that have seen way more than that.
0: Is there one more that you would travel far and wide to see that you'd like to add to that list?
1: No bird in particular. I have some plans probably for the future, trying to add more, but nothing in particular.
0: Mm-hmm. We're speaking with Rudolf Kuz. We have about a minute left here if you want to call in and share your story with us on the kind of birds you've been spotting out there. 204-780-0893 is the provincial call-in number, or you can text us at 204-588-7355. Rudolf, good places that people could head out to if they want to do some really good bird watching right now?
1: I would suggest that Assiniboine Park will be pretty good in the next little while, especially the area around the English Gardens. It'd be a good place to see songbirds migrating through. Okhamock Marsh is a good place. There's certainly quite a bit of activity there. A lot of people go to Fort White. There are lots of places. It's just a matter of going outside and finding things.
0: Mm-hmm. We're going to talk in the back half of our show here on Radio Noon about owls. Are you seeing a lot more owls lately here in Winnipeg?
1: No, I haven't. It's been pretty quiet. Every once in a while during the night, I can hear a eastern screech owl calling in my backyard.
0: Mm-hmm.
1: There have been some great horned owls around, but they have also finished breeding already quite a while ago. It's been fairly quiet. Most of the time, wintertime is really a good time to see owls like great gray owls and northern hawk owls, snowy owls. So they'll be starting to come probably in a few months, November, December.
0: Mm-hmm. Okay, let's get to Eileen, who now joins us on the line. Hi there, Eileen.
2: Hi.
0: Hi, what's your story for us? You're in Norwood St. Bee?
2: Yes, I am. I found a hawk landing, a young hawk landing on the chain link fence, and its eyes turned a bright orange, like marbles. Why did that happen? He was going for a squirrel.
0: Okay, Rudolf, do we know why? You said the eyes turn orange?
2: Yeah, bright orange.
0: Okay.
1: Did it change while you were looking?
2: It changed while I was looking, yes. I came around the corner, and he was going for a squirrel that was had an eye infection, and it was under the fence. And he awkwardly landed on the fence, and as I came around the corner, his eyes just turned bright orange. Like marbles. You could see the facets in the eyes just turning. Is that what they do?
1: Well, you got me stumped there. I have no idea why that would happen unless the bird just moved its head a little bit so you got a different angle at it, and that made it appear more brightly colored orange. As far as changing...
0: It doesn't usually happen for hawks, right? Like their eyes don't, the colors don't usually change.
1: Right. The eyes stay the same. Although when birds age, their eye color may change.
0: Very interesting. Well, Rudolf, we're going to have to leave it there. Really do appreciate you joining us on the show today. Thank you so much for being here with us.
1: Pleasure, always.
0: Take care. Yes, take care, Rudolf. Rudolf Kuz is our award-winning bird expert, naturalist, and guide. Stay with us. The second half of our call-in is coming up. Your CBC Local News is next.
3: Good afternoon, I'm Donna Lee. In downtown Winnipeg at 12:30, we have light rain. It's 18 degrees. This afternoon, expect a few scattered showers and a high of 24. A Winnipeg cardiologist hopes Grifols Plasma Donation Centers uses the time it's positive.

0: operations in Canada to improve patient screening. The pay-for-plasma company announced it was stopping collections on the same day that Health Canada issued it a non-compliance rating at one of its Winnipeg sites. It found some operating procedures and preventative actions were not always sufficient. In the past year, two people died after giving plasma who may have had underlying health issues. Dr. Justin Cloutier does not believe the pause in collection will have an impact on the plasma supply for transfusions.
1: The plasma that's used from places like Grifols is used to make certain therapeutics and medications, things like intravenous immunoglobulins and certain other compounds. And so I just want to separate those two. They're still very important treatments and therapeutics.
0: Cloutier stresses that plasma donation is safe, but staff need to be trained to screen for cardiac and other health issues. A 41-year-old is accused of sex crimes involving a young person. The Winnipeg Police Service's Counter-Exploitation Unit says from June 20th to July 10th, an adult talked to the youth online. Investigators say during meetups, the youth was given gifts and booze and was sexually assaulted. Last month, officers arrested a suspect at a Headingley home. He was charged with four offenses, including sexual assault. He was released on the condition that he not contact anyone under the age of 18. The cancellation of a three-game Canadian Elite Basketball League Championship Series might help the Winnipeg Sea Bears achieve a record. Earlier this week, the first game of the series was canceled because of condensation on the court of the Brampton Honey Badgers. The decision was made to return to the league's old format of one game and done, with the final game tomorrow at Canada Life Centre in Winnipeg. Rianne Marcoux is president of the Sea Bears. She says people who had tickets to Sunday's Game 3 got refunds. The Upper Bowl is now open for tomorrow's championship game, and Marcoux hopes they can sell a record 12,000 tickets.
2: So we are closing in on 9,500 here, okay. So we're hoping to hopefully break the CBL attendance record if we can crack 12. We'll see what we get.
0: Meanwhile, the Sea Bears president is grateful to the Winnipeg Police for how seriously it took an assault against the team's star player, Teddy Allen. Earlier this month, he was hospitalized after he was injured in an assault at a downtown nightclub. Yesterday, Winnipeg Police announced three security guards were arrested and are facing assault charges. Marcoux says they're happy with the investigation and are focusing on Allen's recovery. And that is your CBC News from Winnipeg. Your next local CBC News is at 1:30.
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3: 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Programming note, again, we're still off the air in Brandon for tower repairs, but you can listen to us a number of ways on the CBC Listen app, as well live on the CBC News app. And online, we are streaming CBC Radio 1 at cbc.ca/Manitoba. We continue our bird call segment coming up here in the second half of Radio Noon, but we're going to be focusing on owls because we've been hearing that more owls have been spotted out there recently. Rudolph said didn't see any more owls out there, but a lot of people saying that they're seeing some owls out there. So we're going to learn more about that coming up. Stand by with your bird or owl stories. 204-780-0893. 204-780-0893, or you can text us at 204-588-7355, 204-588-7355. Let's turn our attention now to the forecast because there are some warnings that are in place, and CBC weather specialist Riley Lejuk, already seeing rain in Brandon, rain in Dauphin. You are going to tell us about the rainfall warning that has been issued, right, Riley?
4: Yeah, that encompasses the southwest corner of the province through Birtle, Mineota, Shoal Lake, down through Verdon, Boisvain, trying to get both of those places out at once there. Melitta into Souris, Brandon not included, but yes, parts of southwestern Manitoba have seen some pretty significant rainfall already. Waskata, 55 millimeters from midnight up till noon. Reston, 45 millimeters. Kola, 41 millimeters. Kenton and Mineota, about 25 to 30 millimeters. So some significant rain already that will continue as we get through the rest of the day. Dauphin, Riding Mountain into the Roblin region, and Russell in a special weather statement because of the potential for some of that rainfall to spread a bit further north. So we have seen some heavier bands of rain through southwestern Manitoba through the morning.

0: morning hours, some of that now stretching up through the Riding Mountain region into the Lake Manitoba Narrows, and some of that shower activity extending eastward into the Interlake. We will get into, at least in the Red River Valley, where we are, a bit of a dry slot as we get into the afternoon here. And then we'll see things ramping up again as we get into the evening hours tonight. So as we go through the rest of the day today, rain continuing through the southwest. Like I said, we'll get into a bit of a dry slot here in the Red River Valley. If you're going to the Bombers game tonight, I would prepare for things to be a bit wet, particularly for the last half of the game. We'll likely see some showers starting as we get into the early evening hours, but ramping up as we head into the night tonight with some heavier pockets of rain through the Red River Valley. Overnight, all of that tapering off through the early morning hours tomorrow, but likely still some scattered showers province-wide as we get through the day on Saturday before high pressure in behind this starts to clear us out as we get into the day on Sunday. So looking at some of the numbers, the forecast modeling has kind of been all over the place with this, so not super consistent. Right now, I'm looking at a pretty general 10 to 15 millimeters through the Red River Valley. Some pockets likely seeing upwards of 20 or even 25 possible as we get through the night tonight. Into the western part of the province, likely another 20 to 30. Some places likely seeing another 40 millimeters of rain on top of what we've seen already fall. So there will be some fluctuation in those numbers as we get through the rest of the day today. Temperatures remaining cooler, 22s to 23s through much of the Red River Valley. 16s, 17s in the west where that rain is falling through the day, and a mix of sun and clouds in both Thompson and Gillam at 24 degrees. Temperatures dropping into the teens overnight tonight. Low 20s pretty much province-wide through the day tomorrow. Back up to 24, a mix of sun and clouds into Sunday. Maybe a few more showers Monday morning at 25 degrees, and then 23s and 24s through Tuesday into Wednesday.
1: All right. Thank you very much, Riley.
0: You're welcome.
1: CBC weather specialist Riley Lechuk with your forecast. And Riley will have an updated forecast coming up this afternoon on Up to Speed starting at 3 o'clock. You can see Riley too on CBC Winnipeg News at 6. 12:38 now. When was the last time you saw an owl? They're such fascinating creatures. According to one researcher, more and more Manitobans have been coming across the bird in their daily lives. It is time now for Bird Calls, the Owl Edition. Such a distinct sound, right? You know when you hear that, you think of an owl. Do you have a question about a bird or an owl that you saw? We're not just focusing on owls. You can call in about your bird questions. Or maybe you have a story about what you recently saw out there. Here is the number again, 204-780-0893 is the provincial call-in number. 204-780-0893. Or you can text us, 204-588-7355, 204-588-7355. We've got a lot of comments coming in, but I want to introduce now biologist Jim Duncan. He is also the founder of Discover Owls. Good afternoon. Welcome to the show, Jim.
2: Good afternoon, Marjorie.
1: So are we seeing a lot more owls out there these days?
2: You know, we are, because a lot of the birds that are owls that nested in Manitoba and were successful, some of those young are now coming of age and they're dispersing. So we've got this pulse of young new owls kind of trying to make their way in the world. And as a result, when we're out and about, we have a slightly higher chance of seeing an owl or hearing one.
1: Are there certain areas of the city or certain parts of Manitoba where if people want to spot an owl, hear an owl, that might have more owls than, say, other places here in Manitoba?
2: Sure. Well, when you're walking around, no matter where you are in Manitoba, if you think a little bit like an owl, there's certain things that you need to survive, and that's food and some shelter. So what that means to different owl species can vary quite a bit. So we've got, you know, beautiful areas like Tall Grass Prairie at Okamic Marsh and other similar areas. They could be home to short-eared owls, which are a prairie owl that nests on top of the ground and likes those tall grassy areas. Extremely southwest Manitoba, where the grass is shorter and a lot of pastures and whatnot, then you've got our endangered burrowing owl out there. And then in Winnipeg and in forested areas, urban forests or wild forests, that's where we get a kind of a higher diversity of owls. Mm-hmm. And so there's some great places in Winnipeg on some of our provincial parks.

0: works to encounter these beautiful birds.
1: So depending on what the areas, like you mentioned tall grass, you mentioned forest, it will attract the different kinds of owls out there, right? Like there's particular owls that are attracted to the tall grass and some owls that are in particular can be found in the forest. Is that right?
0: That's right. And so, for example, some of Winnipeg's more popular hiking trails also go along riparian areas. And what I mean by that is, you know, areas where forests and water kind of coexist in those edges. So along the rivers, along the creeks, some of the ponds, those are highly productive areas for food for owls, like small mammals and birds. And so if it's got enough cover, then the owls are quite happy to live right among us in this, you know, busy city of Winnipeg.
1: 1241, our guest on the show is biologist Jim Duncan, who's also the founder of Discover Owls. It's our bird call segment, but we're talking a little bit more about owls. If you have a question or you've spotted one out there, a story you'd like to share with us, but we're also taking all your bird stories and questions too. 204-780-0893 is the provincial call-in number, or you can text us at 204-588-7355. Let's get to Robert, who joins us on the line now from Winnipeg. Hi there, Robert.
2: Hello.
1: Hi.
2: How are you this afternoon?
1: I'm good. How are you?
2: I am excellent. I just couldn't help but to comment or tell you my owl story from several years ago.
1: Okay, what's your story?
2: We were walking, my dogs and I have two Samoyeds, we were walking through Wildwood Park, and for years we've been seeing a lot of great horned owls in that neighborhood. So I was walking in the park in the residential area, and I saw a great horned owl sitting up on a tree branch. So I'm standing there looking at it, and the father comes along with two young children, and he inquires, "What are you looking at?" And I look to the kids and I go, "Well, if you look up there, you'll see an owl sitting up in the tree." And they're going, where? So I walk directly underneath it and I point my finger up and I say, right above my head, right where I'm pointing. And that point in time is when the owl decided that it was going to defecate, and it hit me right between the eyes on my glasses. My best owl story ever.
1: Oh my gosh, it pooped right on you.
2: I went right in the middle of my face. I wasn't even offended. I thought it was so appropriate, you know?
1: That's a great story, Robert. Jim, I want to ask you this. Is it? We've heard that if a bird poops on you, it's good luck. Can you say the same thing about an owl?
0: I would say so. I mean, in my opinion, I hope you went out and bought a lottery ticket, Robert. You know, you're probably one of a very exclusive small club of people who have been defecated or pooped on by an owl. So, welcome.
1: Have you? Has it ever happened to you?
0: Oh, yeah. I was taking down some long-eared owl chicks, passing them to my wife to band them, and then we put them back up in the nest. And one of the young long-eared owl chicks decided to have a very special kind of poop right on my shoulder. And owls have these weird digestive systems. They've got these blind sacs on the intestines that contain the darkest, most foul-smelling liquid on the planet. And it's mixed with their regular poop. And they only dump that once a day. And it happened to dump that on my shoulder. So, Robert, I'm not sure if you got the pure white kind of poop or if you got the mix of really smelly stuff. But I hope it's the former.
1: Anything special you have to use to wash it off, like a certain kind of, or how many cycles in the washing machine did you have to run your stuff through in order to get rid of that smell?
0: Myself?
1: Yeah.
0: Well, you know, we were camping at the time. Couple of weeks, so best I could do is rinse it in a stream and hang it out to dry and hope I've done it a few times. So it wasn't until we got back to civilization that we were able to actually wash it with detergent.
1: Jim, we have this text message from Linda, and Linda says, "Are there owls that change color from summer to winter? We have seen owls in winter and summer, but obviously not the same color. Wonder if it's the same one. Saw it last night." Oh, that's a good question. Are there owls that change colors depending on the season?
0: Not really. But what happens is the females in particular, they're You know, they're spending 30 days incubating eggs on a nest

0: And many of the larger owls, they nest in open nests, like stick nests built by other birds. And so they're exposed to the sun and the weather. Also, they kind of take care of the young when they're in the nest for about 15 to 20 days. So it's a long stretch that they're sitting there exposed, and they nest early, so there's not a lot of leaves on the trees. So they get, their feathers get faded by the sun. And so they can start off in the spring being nice, dark colors, natural colors. And then in the fall and winter, you might see them and they look a lot more faded or lighter shades as a result of the fading if they haven't replaced their feathers. So yeah, they can appear differently different times of the year. Mm-hmm. So at least the females. The males get to hang out in the shade all the time. So
1: Interesting. Jim Duncan is our guest on this part of the call, and we're talking about owls, but maybe you want to just share a bird story with us as well, too. This is Bird Calls, the segment here on Radio Noon. 204-780-0893 is the provincial call-in number, 204-780-0893. Or you can text us at 204-588-7355, 204-588-7355. Jim, do you know a lot about birds? Because we have a bird question here. I don't know if you're going to be able to answer it. Can I ask you it anyways?
0: Yeah.
1: Okay. Colin from Clearwater, Manitoba says, I think I saw a flock of white-faced ibis flying last week. Is there anything else they could have been with the down-curved beak? Oh, are those birds usually here in Manitoba? I just looked up a picture of one. They're beautiful.
0: Yeah, they are quite beautiful.
1: Yeah, they've got this long white beak from what I see.
0: Yeah, I believe that the one location that's pretty good for them is Oak Lake and the surrounding area in the southwest for that species. So seeing a flock, they might have dispersed a little bit farther than there. So it's quite likely. I mean, there's a few other shorebirds that have down curved bills, but I guess I don't know if I'm expert enough. You might have to get Rudolf Kuz back on the line. There are potential a couple of other shorebirds that might fit the bill, so to speak. Pardon the pun. And we do have those white-faced ibises, and they're quite beautiful.
1: Yeah, beautiful birds. It looks like it's got this green and brown body, and then these long white beaks. I want to ask you about Discover Owl, Jim. Tell us a little bit more about it for people who are not familiar.
0: Sure. Well, I've been very fortunate throughout my professional career to have a component of owl research included in it. And when I approached retirement about almost 8 years ago, I was a little worried about what I'd be doing in retirement. So I thought, well, I want to set something up. I don't want to, make more money. I just want to keep doing what we do with owls and people. And so we set up Discover Owls as a social enterprise with three main components. One is education. So we use a captive, unreleasable owl as an education ambassador, and we take it to schools and group homes and whatnot. And we do kind of lively, interactive programs to educate the public about owls. We also kept on doing our research programs, so monitoring owls and some pretty neat recent innovative research on owl hearing and whatnot. And the third component is conservation. So taking those first two elements, research and education, and then trying to make it into some type of conservation outcome that benefits owls. So those are the three focus parts of Discover Owls. So.
1: I want to ask you, Jim, here too, about, I understand you have a crazy story about an owl encounter. Can you share it with us? What's the story?
0: Yeah, I wasn't involved directly, but I was consulted on it. And this happened decades ago, south of the city. This woman was, like the rest of us, she got up, she got dressed to go outside, and I believe it was the fall. And she was going to go grocery shopping, and she left her house, and she was attacked by a large owl, a great horned owl. And so she, quickly retreated to her house. She wasn't even able to get to her car, and she didn't know what to do. So she phoned the police. Police car showed up, and two police

0: police officers came out, and they were attacked by the owl and driven back to their car. And so everybody was stuck either in a car or the house. And then they called the Wildlife Rehabilitation Organization, the Wildlife Haven, and one of their members came out with a fish landing net, and, you know, using their own themselves as bait, the owl came in to attack them, and they netted it. And it was assessed that the owl was actually an imprinted bird, which means somebody had taken a young owl and raised it in captivity. And so in the process, the owl started thinking it's a human rather than an owl. And then later on, they must have released it or it escaped. And as an owl that thinks it's a human, now it's defending its territory against others of its own kind. And instead of doing that with owls, it was starting to attack people to defend its territory. So it was a sad story in the end, because the owl had to be euthanized. It couldn't be housed or released at the time. And so it's turned into a very strong message that both the rehabilitators and ourselves and others give out, that, you know, when you find an orphaned owl chick, it's seldom actually orphaned. They leave the nest before they fly. They look like they're, you know, in trouble. And the best thing to do is leave them there and watch them from far. If it actually ends up being orphaned, then call the rehab center and they can take it and put it into captivity and have other owls raise it to, so that it grows up thinking it's an owl. And but, you know, it's luckily that doesn't happen very often anymore. But it was certainly a dramatic event for all involved.
1: Yeah, it sounds like it. Speaking of stories, we have Martha who joins us now from Selkirk. Hi there, Martha.
2: Hello.
1: Hi, what's your story?
2: Well, I have one quick question first.
1: Okay.
2: I'd like to know how far north in Manitoba hummingbirds nest, the one we have here.
1: How far north, Jim, are hummingbirds usually spotted or nest?
0: Oh, that's a great question. I think to answer it with any kind of sincerity, I'd have to look up the information. But I can tell you a fantastic web page to visit to look up that kind of information.
2: Okay.
0: You know, a number of years ago, Manitoba, for 5 years, volunteers, about 1,000 volunteers, collected data on where birds occurred during the summer breeding seasons. And that was called the Breeding Bird Atlas.
2: Okay.
0: And it was a huge effort. And as a result, we have these beautiful range maps, you know, the distribution of birds, like hummingbirds, any bird. And it's free for the public to go and look at. You can look at the maps. You can look at the information, the write-up on the species. So, I mean, I would guess that hummingbirds are fairly far north in Manitoba, but I'd need to check that off the cuff.
2: Okay, thank you.
1: What was the website again, Jim?
0: It's if you just search for Manitoba Breeding Bird Atlas.
1: Okay.
2: Okay.
1: Manitoba Breeding Bird Atlas. And Martha, you... Oh, so go ahead, Jim.
0: Oh, that's...
1: Okay. That's, sorry, I was going to say Martha also has... You have a story too, is that right?
2: Yes, a sad one. I have a bird feeder up in a big tree in my yard, and a little saw-whet owl must have been hunting the flying squirrels that come at night, and he crashed into the tree, and I found him dead beneath it. He must have broken his neck.
0: Oh. Was that in winter?
2: That was, yes, it was still like late winter.
0: Okay.
2: You know?
0: That is, that is sad, but, you know, that predatory lifestyle of owls is can be hard on them. But the other thing that you've kind of triggered in my mind is that, you know, we didn't know how common saw-whet owls were. You probably, when you saw it, you probably said, this is such a tiny owl. So a lot of people think they're babies, but they're the size of a coffee cup or a teacup. And we had no idea how common they were here until in 1991, when my wife and I started a volunteer owl survey, that over the years, as a result of, again, many, many volunteers, about 1,000 people participated over time, we got an idea that the great horned owl, a big one of the heaviest owls we have, and the smallest owl, the saw-whet owl, those are the two most common owls in Manitoba. The saw-whet owls people don't usually see because they're active mainly at night and they're very tiny, and during the day

0: they're really good at hiding until late winter when some of them run into trouble. They get hungrier, they're waiting for spring, and they take greater risks, and they start showing up around people's bird feeders, like what you described. So, sadly, that's when we get a lot of specimens of solid owls.
1: Mm.
0: And they're named solid owls because of their song. So you know what a saw looks like, and you can imagine somebody with a metal file filing the teeth of the saw. When you file the teeth, it makes a sound like a, almost like a whistle, like a, and if you repeat that while you're sharpening your saw, you're sounding like a solid owl. You're sounding like a.
1: Interesting.
0: Which almost sounds like a garbage truck backing up. But,
1: yeah.
0: A lot of people don't associate that sound with an owl, but that's the song that solids make.
1: Thank you so much for that call. Let's get to some text messages here. I'm going to try and get through some of these. We might have to save them, Jim, because there's quite a few that have come in. First, Eleanor says, heard what I think was a tawny owl in the backyard last night in Carberry. A distinctive two-wit sound. Couldn't see them. And then Cheryl says, I haven't spotted an owl in my yard lately, but I believe I have seen the result of their night hunting. There's been rabbit fur, just the fur. No body parts left behind. I'm thinking this was an owl picking its prey straight up into the sky. We have about 30 seconds left. Is that normal for the owl to kind of, they eat rabbits?
0: Some of the bigger owls will eat rabbits, like barred owls, spelled B-A-R-R-E-D. They have dark eyes. They'll eat rabbits, and they're strong enough, same with great horned owls, to actually, once they grab and kill the owl, there might be a bit of fur left behind, but they'll often carry the whole prey item back into the forest to eat and to hide from other predators.
1: Mm-hmm. Jim, go ahead. We'll let you finish your thought.
0: Well, they can eat on that rabbit that might take them two or three days to eat.
1: Oh, so they're feasting for a few days.
0: Yep.
1: Yeah.
0: Or unless they're feeding a family, then it'll be gone in seconds, as anybody who raises kids knows.
1: Yeah, well, Jim, thank you so much. This has been so fascinating. We're going to have you back here on the call-in because a lot of people are sending us a message, and we're going to try to get to some of these next week. But, Jim, thank you so much for joining us here on the show.
0: Thanks very much, Margie.
1: Take care. Jim Duncan is the founder of Discover Owls. Let's check in now with Julie Buckingham and a look at what's coming up this afternoon. Hey, Julie.
2: A couple of items surrounding your blood. Grifols, as we know, has closed down and paused collection. We'll hear from a cardiologist about that. And DynaCare workers in Winnipeg and Brandon voting in favor of a strike mandate. We'll find out from the MAHCP what's at stake.
1: Thank you very much, Julie. Tune in to Up to Speed starting at 3 o'clock. Thank you so much for tuning in to Radio Noon today. I'm Marjorie Dowhouse. Have a wonderful weekend. We'll talk to you on Monday coming up next year. That's Puzzling. Have a good one.
3: 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And it's back on CBC Gem. 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
4: Get ready, Canada. It's time for another edition of That's Puzzling. Host Pia Chattopadhyay competes against one familiar voice and one clever listener in a battle of brain games devised by puzzle master Peter Brown. That's Puzzling after the news.
5: From CBC News, The World This Hour, I'm Ithil Moussa. Donald Trump's top trade representative says he is focused on U.S. interests during talks with Canadian counterparts. And Jameson Greer is warning Washington will not tolerate Canadian retaliation if the U.S. goes ahead with another round of tariffs. The CBC's Kate McKenna has more.
6: We asked U.S. Trade Representative Jameson Greer questions about how close the U.S. is to a new trade deal with Canada.
7: We're having what I would call constructive negotiations with the Canadians. At the end of the day, we're going to do what is best for America. If there's a way to bring Canada along with that, we're happy to do that.
6: Greer has met with his Canadian counterpart four times in 3 weeks. Canada wants to work towards a deal that would see the new tariffs thrown out and the existing sectoral tariffs on things like

0: Once a month on the Sunday Magazine, we take a breather from it all to have a little fun and put our brains to the test in a series of word games. And every Friday this summer, we're bringing you all of the action from our latest season. So here's how it works. I face off against a special guest as well as a super smart listener who earned the chance to play by answering our audience challenge. We play three rounds of games devised by our puzzle maestro, Peter Brown. And you can play at home. So let's get to it. Here's the March edition of That's Puzzling.
1: Let us meet the challengers. First of all, he's a stand-up comic and TV actor. You've probably seen him on Just for Laughs, or This Hour Has 22 Minutes, or 24, or Republic of Doyle. He's got a special coming up and some TV shows and an album. I can't believe he has time to do this. It's Sean Majumder. Hello.
2: Why, hello there from beautiful Kingston, Ontario, is where I am right now.
1: Lovely.
2: The OG capital.
1: Sean,

0: speaking of all your travels and the state of the world, do you find these days, do audiences want you to make jokes about the awfulness of the world, or do they just want escapism?
1: You know, it varies. I think there's so many things happening, you know, throughout the news and on social media that everybody's thinking about. And so if you glaze over some of these things, you know, the great thing about a live show is you can talk about what happened that day and people are immediately gristled and excited about it. Now, depending on what it is you're saying and what's your POV on it, you will either lose the entire audience. You may lose a few people. You may have them stand up and cheer uproariously. So it varies, but I feel like you can't not talk about the things that are happening in the world. It's just about what filter do you run it through and is it resonating, you know, with your audience? You know, are you connecting based on what's going on in the world? So I feel like people do want to talk about because that's all they're thinking about because they've got a device in their face that is constantly screaming at them about every bit of news that's happening 24/7. So, yeah, I think it is good, but it's also good to do some escapism and be silly and not deal with the news too. Right. I feel like there's got to be a balance in my mind. And that's what I'm doing tonight here in Kingston. And yeah, it just varies so much.
0: That is Sean Majumdar, and our final competitor won their spot in today's game by entering our listener challenge. We challenged you to invent a word for the experience of stepping out of the frosty outdoors into a warm room and your glasses instantly fog up. We asked you to come up with a word for that, and the winning word is
2: vapor slap.
0: Vapor slap, which is excellent and should be the name of a band. That's our winning listener, Susan Plant in Melfort, Saskatchewan. Hello, Susan.
2: Hello.
0: Susan, you actually sent in more than one possible word. What was your other one?
2: Yes, foggles was the word. The time when I first heard that word, I was a principal of an elementary school. And as the kids would come in, we would suggest that they shouldn't have worn their foggles that day, that they really should have put on their glasses. Yeah. And so slowly that turned into getting a vapor slap from outside. And that's kind of where it came from. So
0: you mentioned you had been a principal. You've also been a superintendent and a teacher. Has anything in your background prepared you to take on our word challenges today, do you think?
2: Oh, yes. Yes. This is, I'm an early years literacy person. And so, honestly, anagrams are one of the best ways that we teach our emergent readers how to read and how to spell and how to understand, you know, how to manipulate sound and how to recognize patterns in words. So, it's my jam. Yeah.
1: Miss, excuse me, miss. You can't see me, but I'm raising my hand. Miss, when is gym class?
3: My stomach hurts. I want to go home. Yeah.
0: All right, Susan, Sean, Pia, let's play That's Puzzling. We're starting today with a quick round of anagrams.
2: Woohoo!
0: I'm going to give you a word.
3: I don't even know what those are. Are those the backwards four ones?
1: This is so rigged.
0: I'm going to give you a word and ask you to rearrange those letters to make another word. This is where a pen and paper will be very helpful if you
3: this is where being Susan is very helpful.
0: I think being Susan is helpful in many ways, and it will be helpful now. You'll have 10 seconds. If you solve that first word quickly enough, I'll give you another anagram for the same word, same letters, so you could score an extra point. So here's an example. If I gave you the word one, W-O-N, and asked you to rearrange those letters to make a word that means presently, the answer is now, N-O-W, same letters. If there's still time on the clock, I will say same letters make a word for possess. That second answer is own, O-W-N. So you can score 1 point or two or none. Now, that example was three-letter words. For this round, we are playing four-letter words. So, yeah, we're going to hear some four-letter words. We're all racing the clock. Go as fast as you can. When you hear this, your time is up. If you haven't started answering before the buzzer, it doesn't count. Pia, as always, you're up first. Take that big breath.

0: Your starting word is leak, L-E-A-K.
1: That's
0: leak.
1: Appropriate. I had a leak in my house this week from all the snow, water down.
0: It must be rigged. It must be rigged then.
1: Yeah, L-E-A-K. Got it.
0: Yes. Rearrange the letters in leak to make a body of water.
1: Lake.
0: Same letters make a word for a nutritious green vegetable.
1: Ooh, kale.
0: Oh, I like how you played that out in two syllables.
1: I'm just thinking about kale. I love kale.
0: Oh, what a nice little oasis of the mind you had there.
2: Pia, you can use kale to stuff the hole in your roof to stop the leak.
0: Oh, nice. Before it becomes a lake.
2: That's right.
1: love it.
0: We're playing and we are learning life lessons. 2 points for Pia. Sean, you're up next. Are you ready?
2: I am, sir.
0: Your starting word is garb, G-A-R-B, like clothing. What are you garbed in? Rearrange the letters in garb to make a word that means seize or clutch.
2: Grab.
0: Same letters make a word for boast.
2: Brag.
0: Yes. I like how you said it as if you yourself were the buzzer.
2: That's right. Well, that's what guides me through life. If I can make people stop just before they're about to be finished, then I've won.
0: Well, you've won. Sean, you're 2 for 2. You've got the maximum points. Well done, sir.
2: Thank you.
0: And we turn now to Susan. Are you ready, Susan?
3: I am. And actually, I'm a little worried that I've set myself up to be pro at this. Like, I taught this to 5-year-olds. So, you know.
1: Well, Sean and I are like 7 years old. So it's good.
0: Yeah. You're there plus or minus 20%.
3: Okay.
0: All right.
3: Perfect.
0: Susan, your starting word is race, R-A-C-E, as in the 100-meter dash. Rearrange the letters in race to make a unit of land.
3: An acre.
0: Same letters make a word that means be concerned.
3: Care.
0: There it is. Susan got there. The score after the first round, no one has missed anything. We are perfect so far. Pia has 2. Sean has 2. Susan has 2. We now move on to our second round, and today we are playing a brand new game. And I'll be honest, I don't know how easy or hard you're going to find this because different people I tried this out on had very different levels of success. So that's fun. We call this game Hear Hear. In this game, we're looking for 2 words. Those words will sound the same, but they're spelled differently and they mean different things. So if I asked you for 2 words that sound the same, one is a word for a hot drink, and the other is a thing you put a golf ball on. The answers are tea and tea. The drink is T-E-A. The thing you put a golf ball on is T-E-E. They're both pronounced T. Hints are available for either the first or second word that I give you in the clue. And if you miss, your opponents will have a chance to steal.
1: Question?
0: Yes.
1: You said the name of this game is Hear Hear.
0: Yes.
1: Which here is H-E-R-E? Is that the first here or is H-E-A-R the first here? Very important for us to know.
0: Good question. I'm going to say, that's a great question and not at all a delaying tactic.
1: Nope.
0: I spell it H-E-A-R-H-E-R-E, as in notice it with your ears in this place. Mm. Hear, hear.
2: I like that. And that's how Newfoundlanders say ear. That is on your head, the listening organ, they say hear because they H apostrophe.
1: I don't know if that
2: we can use that for something. We can hear also starts with the same letter as horny for Canada.
0: That's right. I spell it H-E-A-R, H for horny. Completely right. All right. Susan, you are up first. Your words mean, and remember, there are hints available.
3: Okay.
0: Entirely, and sacred. And sacred. I can offer you a hint about either. I'll just let you cogitate for a minute.
3: I think it's holy and holy.
0: It absolutely is, Susan.
3: Phew.
0: Well played.
3: Thank you.
0: Entirely. Is W-H-O-L-L-Y, sacred is H-O-L-Y, holy.
2: Beautiful.
0: And holy, as in holy mackerel. That was pretty good.
1: That was very good.
0: Sean, do you feel ready for your 2 words?
2: I am wholly filled with confidence that I will be praying to the Holy Lord that you can get me out of here. No, I'm ready. I'm ready, okay. Peter. I've got my my little stylus and my iPad. I'm ready to go.
0: Fantastic. If there were points for reincorporation, you

0: would have just won a bunch of them. So your two words, and hints are available, mean battle, and battle. Was clothed in.
1: Battle and was, as in past tense?
0: That's right. Good catch. Was clothed in.
1: Was clothed in. Oh. Clothed. Don't give me a hint yet. I love this. My brain is racking. Battle. A battle is, I wouldn't say war. No, because the war is the larger. The battle is the small. I need a hint.
0: A battle takes place in one of these. So you actually have it. What you just said it wasn't, that's what it is.
1: War?
2: Yeah. And was clothed in.
1: Oh my God, I see it now. I see it.
2: Do you?
1: War. Oh, I love it. War and war. Yes. You know, I just want to say, I've recently taken up chess. And my friend Ron and I were playing, and I thought I had him pinned down. And then there was a blind spot. And then when he said checkmate after I made my silly move, then it all came through very beautifully. And I saw, I was like, what was I thinking? So war and war. Now I see it, even though I said it unconsciously. That is the magic of allowing the universe to speak through you.
0: You are just a vessel for this word puzzle, Sean. So yes, battle is W-A-R, was clothed in, W-O-R-E, as in who wore it best. Well done, Sean. 2 points. Pia, wow. No one's missed anything yet.
2: I know.
0: And I don't think we've really had a hint. Like the only help I gave was a mislead.
2: Okay,
0: Your challenge, Pia Chattopadhyay, is to find two words that sound the same. These two words, one of them means more audacious. More audacious, and the
2: audacious
0: other one
2: means,
0: yeah. is a rock.
2: A rock?
0: Yeah, rock.
2: Stone. Pebble. A rock. A rock. More audacious. A kind of rock? Stone?
0: Well, this is where I've been told not to say like that, but not exactly that.
2: Oh, yeah, I don't like
0: that. So I'm not saying like that.
2: I would rather just take a hint.
0: Okay, what do you want to
2: Okay, so
0: about?
2: More audacious and a rock.
0: Yeah.
2: And I'm going to take, I don't know. I'll take a hint for the one that's going to help me get the answer.
0: Okay, you're going to take a hint for rock.
2: Okay.
0: A giant smooth rock that you might try to climb. You might see these up on a cliff.
2: Like a boulder? A giant yes, smooth
3: that's it.
2: A boulder?
3: Sorry.
2: What is happening?
3: I got excited.
2: What is that? Okay, say that once more, Peter. Sorry.
0: can you think of something?
2: Shale.
0: More audacious. What could that be?
1: Yeah, you got it. It's already there.
2: Boulder?
1: Yes.
2: Boulder?
1: Say it again.
2: Oh, and boulder. Boulder.
1: Yes.
2: Oh, I get it. I'm playing the Sean game. I get it. I'm a genius, but I think I'm an idiot is the name of this game.
1: No.
2: Yes.
1: No, you're clairvoyant. You are a vessel to the universal spirituality-ness.
2: Oh, wow.
1: Yeah.
2: I feel like, I don't know if one earns points this way, but I'll
1: this
2: take it.
1: This is a great game.
0: Those last two were delightful. How surprised you were that you just could not believe you had said the right thing. More audacious is boulder, B-O-L-D-E-R, or bold. And a rock is a boulder, B-O-U-L-D-E-R.
2: Wait, Susan, did you know both Sean and I, the ones that we got but without knowing we got them? Did you know those?
4: I did figure them out.
2: Because you had an hour
4: the
2: and
4: same
2: a half.
4: Pace. Yeah. But what you're proving is how what you're doing right now is showing how you learn comprehension. You were doing some vocabulary there. You were emerging in your understanding. You're decoding.
2: Yeah,
4: you're
2: lab
4: doing
2: rats.
4: All the things.
2: Sean Majumdar, Pia Chattopadhyay, lab rats. Yeah.
1: We are.
0: Lab rats and vessels, stand by. We are playing our third round, and this is here again.
1: Okay.
0: These are worth 2 points. Hints are available. We have a three-way tie at the moment. Steals are possible. Sean, we're starting with you.
1: Okay. If I get this one right, does it mean I have beaten my friend Ron in chess?
0: Yes.
1: Okay.
2: But if you get it wrong, it means you, Ron, is

0: the winner.
1: You can be the one who won.
2: Oh, we're on fire. Sean, I think this round is harder, but let's find out. We're looking for two words that sound the same but are spelled differently. Your words are a kind of animal and a pronoun. A kind of animal and a pronoun. It's cogitating. Somebody just got it.
3: I'm just going pronouns. They, them, he, she.
2: Keep listing.
3: Okay, an animal. A kind of animal.
2: Like a specific animal. It's not yes. Animal as in beast, but.
3: Could you be more ambiguous? Okay.
0: What are the other pronouns?
3: A general living creature. Was the animal warm or cold-blooded? Ocean or forest?
0: Ooh. Sean, do you speak French?
3: Un petit peu.
0: Okay, let's conjugate some verbs. If you started with the first person, like I in French would be? Okay.
3: Je.
0: Yeah, okay, now what's the next one?
3: Okay, I haven't done this since grade five.
0: Yeah. It would be je. Two. Yeah, and two. Then two. And what does two mean in English?
3: You. Oh, it's a U. That's beautiful. I got it. The light went off.
2: I don't even know what to do with those points.
3: You. It's you.
2: Yes. It's that you. Is correct. The kind of animal is you, E-W-E.
3: Yes.
2: The pronoun is you, Y-O-U. If there's a tie, I will give Pia some education points. Although Sean helped
3: Thank
2: Pia one
3: you.
2: Round ago, I don't know what to do with all this cooperation, frankly. Sean got the 2 points. Pia, you're looking for two words that mean, and you'll find there's a theme, a different animal. We're looking for a different animal.
0: There's only I don't know, 4 others to choose from aside
2: that's
0: from me.
2: That's right. Yeah. A different animal and cry.
0: Cry. Weep.
2: Cry.
0: Tear. Ball. Different kind of animal and weep. Fear. Tear. When you cry, she's bawling her eyes out. She's crying. She's tearing up. I'm going to take a hint.
2: I think first hint will help you more.
0: Okay.
2: Tourists go to Newfoundland to watch this animal.
0: A puffin?
2: Watch this animal.
0: A whale, whale, whale. I went to Newfoundland to watch the puffins. I'm just saying, they were amazing. They were. We saw whales too, but the puffins.
3: Which was more delicious?
0: What's the fish I kiss? I thought I didn't kiss. That's the delicious one. What's that one?
2: That's the cod. Pia did get there. The answer is whale. And the animal is W-H-A-L-E, and the cry is W-A-I-L, whale and whale. Pia has 6. Sean has 6. We're going to have a tie, unless Susan misses and one of the other two gets it. Susan, if you get this right, you're in the 3-way tie, and then you go to the tiebreaker. Okay. If you miss it, the others will contend for the win. Susan, your words mean yet another animal and sausages. Sausages.
1: Yep. Sausages.
3: I got it, by the way.
1: Is it a lynx? Lynx and lynx?
3: Yes.
2: Well played, Susan.
1: Yay.
2: With Sean breathing down your neck. Sean had it. It is lynx and lynx. The animal is L-Y-N-X. Sausages are L-I-N-K-S. We have a perfect score from everyone. We now have a 3-way tie. Here's what we do in the event of a 3-way tie. We're playing one more question for all the marbles.
3: Peter, nobody ever asks you questions, pal. So let me just put this to you, okay? Let me put this to you.
2: I cannot wait to hear what this will be.
3: Okay. All right. It's another type of animal.
2: Yep.
3: And what buddy in Newfoundland? This is all Newfoundland themed question.
2: Okay.
3: So it's a type of animal.
2: Yeah.
3: And what Buddy was doing out back of his shed, just like when the missus was up working up in Capilet, New Brunswick in the fish plant, and it was the only time he could get his hands on the stuff and be out back getting it, having to do this. You can figure it out.
2: It's a kind of animal.
3: Yeah.
2: And it's that story about Buddy in Newfoundland.
3: He was out behind the shed and he's doing this.
2: He's out behind the shed. Okay, can I have a hint about the shed-related activity?
3: I'm going to give you a hint about the animal.
2: Oh, okay.
3: You don't, You don't tell me what to do.

0: Okay. Apologies.
1: Yeah, I will say this. Pia has already mentioned this animal once today. Go.
0: Holy cow.
2: My gosh.
1: Does anybody else have it? You can win 6,000 points.
3: Okay, I got to go to my list of animals. Oh.
1: You already said
3: puffin,
1: it,
3: puffin, puffin, puffin.
1: Yes.
0: Oh, Pia.
2: Oh, yeah. Good fun.
3: Wow.
0: What a fantastic answer that does not come into play in this game.
3: Also, what? Oh, boy.
0: Well done. Well done, Sean and Pia. That is your warm-up for this, the tiebreaker. I don't think it's going to be as good as Puffin, but it is for all the marbles. Your two words mean a body part and pull, P-U-L-L.
3: Oh, pull.
0: Yeah, opposite of push.
3: Leg, a body part, and pull.
0: If no one gets it, I have a hint standing by that will give it to you.
1: Don't.
0: Okay. I'm not.
1: Let's massage it.
0: Yep.
3: Oof. Body part.
1: Body part and pull. This is interesting.
3: Tibia.
2: Seal.
0: Here comes the hint. It's part of your foot.
2: Toe and toe.
3: Yes. Susan.
2: Oh, gosh.
1: That's great.
3: Wow.
0: It is toe and toe. T-O-E-T-O-W.
1: Susan, I just had one more question. Sure. Is your vapor slap, is that O-U-R? Or are you?
2: It is an O-U-R. Definitely. Vapor because we slap. Are in Canada. So.
1: That's it.
0: I just feel like I saw a band called Vapor Slap in 1993. I just feel like that would be. Susan, thank you so much for not just everything, but also for doing this. It was lovely to have
3: and
0: you take part.
3: And for winning.
0: And for winning.
2: Thanks. Yeah, this was so much fun. Loved it.
0: Thank you to Sean. Thank you to Susan. Thank you to Pia for a really fun round. And that, my friends, is That's Puzzling.
4: 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I'm Pia Chattopadhyay. 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

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Good afternoon, I'm Donna Lee. In downtown Winnipeg at 1:30, it's 19 degrees. In Brandon, it's 16. And Thompson, it's 22. A 41-year-old man is accused of sex crimes involving a young person. The Winnipeg Police Service's Counter-Exploitation Unit says from June 20th to July 10th, an adult talked to the youth online. Investigators say during meetups, the youth was given gifts and booze and was sexually assaulted. Last month, officers arrested a suspect at a home in Headingley. He was charged with four offenses, including sexual assault. Zach Collaros gets the start at quarterback tonight for the Winnipeg Blue Bombers as they host the Ottawa Red Blacks. It's been a miserable CFL season so far for the Red Blacks. They take an 0-8 record into tonight's game. Winnipeg enters with a record of 4-4. Kickoff tonight is at 7:30 at Princess Auto Stadium. The Punjabi edition of Hockey Night in Canada will not be returning next season. The show is canceling its Punjabi language broadcast after 18 years. The team behind the show says it's proud of its work and is thanking viewers for their unwavering loyalty. This afternoon in Winnipeg, looking at a few scattered showers and a high of 24. Tonight, showers beginning this evening and rain overnight with a low of 16. Your next local CBC News is at 2:30.

0: Hello and welcome to Laugh Out Loud in the Summer. I'm your host, Ali Hassan. Today, we kick things off with a comedian who's also an actor, a podcaster, and a TikTok and Instagram creator with more than 100,000 followers. From the Winnipeg Comedy Festival, here is Abbas Wahab.
1: Winnipeg, how are we? Happy to be here. I'm originally from Sudan, or as old white people call it, the Sudan. Right? I learned early on that's how you know you're from a messed up country, when they add that "the" at the beginning. The Sudan, the Congo, the States, you know what I mean? Right? You've never heard the Switzerland, you know what I mean? As soon as people hear "the," they go, "I gotta get a malaria vaccination." This is the Dominican all over again. But yeah, from Sudan, which makes me a black Arab, which confuses people. I realized that one time I was on the phone speaking with my mom in Arabic, and my buddy overheard me, came up afterwards like, "Bro, I thought you were black." Huh? I'm like, what do you think black is? Like, the cops pulled me over. They're like, "Huh, Abbas Wahab. I'm mistaken, you know?" "Get the hell out of here, buddy. I thought you were black. Get the hell out of here." I lean right into it. "You are the best police. Wallahi, the best police. Serve and protect everyone." At the airport, they're like, "Abbas Wahab." I'm like, "Nah, nigga, it's Abbas Wahib." I put the bass in a bass. I go, "All right, come on through. You are the worst, but not a flight risk. Welcome aboard Air Canada." But yes, from Sudan, moved from Sudan to London, Ontario when I was 6 years old. There is a direct flight, in case you guys were wondering. I went from Islamic regime to roll up the rim, right? It was jarring. But I'm not gonna lie, at the beginning I was killing it. Ask any young African coming to a small white town, killing. I got invited to every one of my white friends' places for dinner. Right? I was like the prettiest girl in school, you know? But then eventually I was like, pretty sure I'm just being used to teach them gratitude, right? The old invite a hungry African trick to the house. Damn it, they got me. I'd be over at my buddy Devin's house. His mom would be like, "See that, Devin? Abbas eats his carrots. Look at that. He's not picky." "No, he is not." His dad would be like, "Devin, kiddo, you finish that plate. Some kids in Africa have nothing." "Tell him, Abbas." The best was, "Abbas, do not feel pressured to use that fork. You eat however you like." I'm like, "Lady, we're eating chicken wings. Like, what the hell? Like, why are you using a fork?" I'm the savage. They were good people. They really were good people. Their heart was in the right place. But, you know, they enjoyed it a little too much, you know? You could tell as soon as they set me off at the end of the night, "Bye, Abbas, come back at any time." That felt good. That felt good. Well, Susan, all we know for sure is that boy ate tonight, right? God only knows when his next meal will be. He needs to learn this isn't the Sudan. We've got food to spare with the Johnsons. Devin ate some carrots tonight, though, huh? But yeah.

You know, had the typical immigrant upbringing, you know. Obviously, I have an engineering degree, you know what I mean, right? We know the law, right? That used to piss me off for a long time, how much immigrants get sold on engineering. And then eventually I was like, you know what, it makes sense. It's the only line of work where a complicated name helps. Right? If you're designing a nuclear reactor, who are you gonna hire? Dave Smith or Ganesh Gavishkabish? You're gonna hire Ganesh. And you're gonna put Dave in sales, right? That's how you run a business. That's HR's whole job, right? HR's like, Muhammad, oh, welcome to the analytics team. You're gonna love it. We have a potluck once a month. Bring your biryani. I left engineering. I did it for 3 years. I left. And the best I've done financially since is CERB, so. Let that be a cautionary tale. But for the first time in my life, I felt what it was like to have a sugar daddy, you know? I was showing a picture of Blackface Trudeau to people being like, this is my dad, you know? He's paying my rent. Justin got me Amazon Prime. 2-day shipping, he's got my votes. Now I'm doing what I can, trying to stay afloat. Got into commercial acting, which is, whew, that is rough. It's, when you get into commercial acting, you learn things you're not ready to hear. Because they categorize you. They put you in types. I got into it, found out I'm something called safe black. Don't laugh, that's not the joke. You know what I mean, right? That's when they get a bearded black guy and they have him smiling commercials for no reason. Insert product. I was mad at the beginning too. Then I got that first commercial check. I was like, okay, safety pays like this? I started leaning into that. I went out, I got a shirt that says, I heart cottages. Show up to every audition with that shirt and a double-double. Like, hey gang, let's do this thing. Let's run it from the top, come on. It's made for weird competition though, I'm not gonna lie, because for me, the audition room is always a sea of black faces in different shades, and you gotta be confident they're looking for your shade. It's a weird place. I heard one guy yell out to another, not today, darky, they're looking for milk chocolate today. Some light-skinned dude started laughing like a villain. It's a Roots commercial, boys. They're looking for caramel, all right? Some black dude from the back yelled out, you're not even black, you're a mudblood. I'm like, what the hell is happening in this room? This is weird. But it's my fault. Left engineering. This is what I gotta do. I also MC weddings on the side. Mostly brown weddings, because no one else is looking for a MC on Kijiji. You know what I mean? I know where they're looking for the deals, you know? I like it. It's fun. You get fed. They encourage drinking. Which is great and also reckless as hell. Like, you just met me, you know? I might be a racist drunk, you have no idea. They're like, you're fine. We got you from Kijiji, not Craigslist. Come on. You're fine. Unless they're Pakistani weddings, because Pakistani weddings have no alcohol, but the moms still channel this club vibe somehow. Because it's their night. You see it as soon as you announce their name. They come out dancing like a WAP music video, right? They're like, you are not my problem anymore. Wet ass Pakistani, you know what I mean? Like... But hands down, out of all

0: all the brown people, the most lit Punjabi Sikhs. 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Yo, before emceeing weddings, I used to see a turban and be like, that is a life of discipline and restraint. Now I see a turban, I'm like, that's a party animal, all right? That's the Indian cowboy hat, I'm telling you. I haven't seen any other wedding in Ontario with swords and fake assault rifles, right? And they'll all wear solid colors, different colors. They look like the most lit Teletubbies you've ever seen. Just tinky winky la la dipsy. The only weird thing about emceeing all these brown weddings is that every wedding, no exception, there's always a group of old uncles who just hate the fact that I'm emceeing this wedding. The whole time I'm up there, they're like, shh. No connection. Who this, huh? I love it because whenever I kill a wedding, that same old uncle comes up to me afterwards like, half the time they don't even say anything, right? Just, brother, very good, brother. Mashallah, brother. Very good, brother. Very good, brother. You are very safe black, brother. Very safe black, brother. Immigrants are funny, you know? A lot of people don't know this, but immigrants will brag about the status we entered the country on. My whole life, my dad will be like, Abbas, we enter this country on professional status. Every other Sudani, refugee status. Like, why are you getting off on this, Dad? Like, this was my dad's claim to fame. Brag about it constantly. He would brag about it to his coworkers who entered on refugee status. And it confused me, right? I'd be like, but Dad, you're driving a cab too, what the? How are you trying to pull rank on these guys? But that's Canada's deal to any immigrants who want to come. They're like, we'll let you come in, but these are the cab keys. Guy's like, but I have PhDs. Like, that's great, but now you have a Corolla, all right? If you think I'm lying, could you think of a better place to have a heart attack than a cab driver convention? Is anybody here a doctor? Every hand goes up. You guys have been great.
1: That is Abbas Wahab. You can check out AbbasWahab.com from where you can find his YouTube special and all his touring dates. He'll be in Kitchener, Ottawa, and Montreal over the next few weeks. Now, friends, our upcoming Laugh Out Loud recording in Cape Breton is next week. We'll be in Bedeque at the Inverary Resort on Wednesday, August 19th. I'll be hosting the show, and we'll also be featuring Gavin Crawford, Chris Halliff, Dan Hendricken, Luba Magnus, Clifton Cremo, and Nick Beaton. 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All right, let's get back to our show. This next comedian has been doing comedy since he was a young teenager. You've heard him on our show before performing as a young teenager. From the Winnipeg Comedy Festival, it's the now grown-up Michael McCreary.
2: God, thank you, Winnipeg. You look great. You know, I look like a Werther's rapper. That's true. Thank you very much. No, I'm autistic. Can you tell? Yes, I'm on the autism spectrum. When the organizers told me tonight's theme was, "What's your special interest?" I said, "Okay, how many hours do I have?" That wasn't a threat, but some of you took it that way. This guy's thinking, oh my God, 10 uninterrupted.

uninterrupted minutes of this autistic teenager talking about trains. Rest assured, I'm an autistic guy who likes more things than trains, okay? I'm what you might call an autistic renaissance man, a renaissance-istic man? I also like movies, you see. More specifically, I like autism movies, but I'm not talking about movies. I'm not talking about movies about people with autism, no. I'm talking about movies for people with autism. I'll give you some examples. Runaway Train? Hey, I never said I don't like trains. Moving on. The Great Train Robbery, lots of train action in that one. La Bête Humaine. Folks, this one's a classic of French poetic realism. You know, I'd argue that it's one of the finest works of art that either Renoir brother has ever produced. It is also set entirely on a train. Next example. Next example, Digimon the movie. Yes, no train in this one, but I appreciate that they took Pokemon and somehow made it more autistic. Last example, one third of the movie, Planes, Trains, and Automobiles. You know, a lot of people stop going to movie theaters because of COVID. I stopped going because of Marvel movies. Yeah, I didn't come here to make friends. Like, folks, I don't hate Marvel movies. I don't even hate DC movies. It's just that none of those superheroes are autistic. I can't relate to them. Like, Batman's not autistic. Rich people are just like that. Like, here's how depressing it is. The closest thing I have to an autistic superhero is Rain Man. And his superpower is counting cards, which is illegal. So, I would like to pitch to you, good people, an autistic superhero. His name is Socially Awkward Man. Clad in a Speedo and a balaclava. It's a sensory thing, you know. So. Check his IEP, it's all in there, man. It's fine. Not having that talk with his parents again. I actually watched Rain Man for the first time, and if you haven't seen it, it's about this weirdo who believes stupid things. I'm Tom Cruise. And it's also about an autistic guy, and I like the autistic guy because we're basically the same guy, right? Like, we have so much in common. We're both autistic. We're both afraid of flying. We're both Dustin Hoffman. Just kidding, I'm a better actor. But the thing about Rain Man's character is that he's like a genius at math, which got me thinking, since we're obviously so alike, maybe I'm a genius at math. So I just got my tax returns back. I am criminally bad at math. Like, if Canada Revenue asked, I wasn't even here tonight. All right, for the rest of the show, I will be performing under my pseudonym Rick Mercer. Now, I like to think I'm really passionate about autism, even though I was technically diagnosed with Asperger's about a decade ago. The medical journal retired the term in favor of the phrase on the spectrum, which made me feel like I had my autistic license revoked. Because there are a lot of people who are on the spectrum. I mean, how else do you explain why Sonic the Hedgehog made $320 million at the box office? Like, those people are on the spectrum, but I'm at the edge of the spectrum, right? I'm like Tom Hanks from Castaway if he didn't get trapped on an island to be like that. Sorry, you're socially awkward. I wrote a SpongeBob play. I made my class perform my SpongeBob play, and the only reason they said yes was because I had a doctor's note that said Asperger's. But if I'm being honest, Asperger's is an awful name. It's terrible, right? It got me bullied. Like, kids used to scream Asperger's at me in an Arnold Schwarzenegger voice. This one kid, he used to take my lunch money. And he was a bigger loser than me, and I just held a school assembly for a live performance of my SpongeBob fan fiction. This kid, please, like, this kid, he wore Birkenstock sandals with knee-high socks. I'm not trying to be weird looking at people's feet. I just told that joke in Vancouver. Did not go over well.
and he wore horn-rimmed glasses. And like, he made fun of me. And he knew he could get away with it because I was too embarrassed to tell my teacher I was getting bullied by Woody Allen. So, like the Count of Monte Cristo before me, I waited 14 years for my revenge. And I finally got it. A couple of weeks ago, I bumped into this guy and he still took my lunch money. Then told me to pull up to the next window to pick up my order. Yes, revenge is a dish best served to go. Yes, well, on the topic of things I really like doing stand-up in person, you know? Like, people always ask me, what's the scariest thing about doing stand-up online? It's about the internet. Like, I need better Wi-Fi if I'm gonna talk fast, guys. Like, you might have noticed by this point, I talk really fast. I talk faster than my tongue is able to keep up with me. Like, the average human being speaks about 130 words a minute. I speak about 170 because I work out, but... it's neither here nor there. Now, the last show I did before lockdown was with a sign language interpreter. Lovely woman. Pretty sure I gave her carpal tunnel. Like, the poor thing could not keep up. She looked like C-3PO trying to do Zumba. It was like, after a while, all she could sign was, sorry, sorry, and I bombed. And there's nothing worse than bombing next to a sign language interpreter, because you get to watch your own jokes fail a second time. She's like, this isn't going well, is it? I go, yeah, I know, shut up your hands! So what else do I like? I like my parents, you know? I like them so much, I never moved out. No, my parents are interesting because neither of them are autistic, but if you took my mom, and if you took my dad, and you put them together, I would make sense. Like, my dad is so anal-retentive, right? Like, driving with my dad is a Pavlovian experience. It's a weird phrase, I know. What I mean by that is we never stop for bathroom breaks, and the only music we have in the car is Supertramp's Breakfast in America. So now, every time I hear that song, take a look at my girlfriend, I pee myself. So that's dad. Mom, on the other hand, is just scary, right? Like, for the first 14 years of my life, I thought she had Tourette's. Turns out, I'm just really annoying. No, I spent the holidays with my parents because I'm stuck with them for quarantine. Unlike other times where I'm stuck with them because I live in a trailer in their backyard. Thanks, Mom. This is a very cruel joke you played on me. No, I'm serious. Like, they like to say I'm their favorite son, but if that's the case, then how come Andy gets to sleep inside? Yes, I spent New Year's Eve with my parents, and they hate movies. I hate charades, so we compromised and played movie charades, so at least that way no one's happy. And I got paired up with my dad for movie charades, which is bad because he's not even good at regular charades, all right? Like, these are the kind of hints my dad gives. He's like, what is that? It's Fight Club. You're not supposed to talk about it. You know, just... like, stuff that would only make sense to a 70-year-old man. Like, stuff like this. One time he just goes, Wall Street Boiler Room? It's Jaws! I'm buying a bigger boat! What's the time to see in the movie? So finally, it's my turn, and I get the movie Seven, which is a pretty easy layup, you know? I give him one of these, and he is not getting it, so I give him another one, and a third one, and finally he looks like he gets it. He goes, 21. No, 21 grams. No, 21 Jump Street. No, it's seven. There's seven 21 Jump Street movies. Dad, this is movie charades. Now Abbott and Costello go to a board game cafe. But no, I love my parents. I'm also an animal lover, which is hard, you know? You just gotta look at an animal and go, aw, but I love animals so much. I asked my parents for a pet. So they got me a cactus, which is a polite way. Which is a polite way of saying, son, we have absolutely no faith in you as a nurturer.

You shouldn't be responsible for any living thing, let alone a plant. So here is a succulent that can survive anything so long as you remember to water it twice a year. Long story short, I lost the cactus. Last thing I love is travel, you know? I love traveling from the living room to the dining room. I live with my parents. But no, the only people that love me traveling more than me are my parents, you know? They gave me this one-way ticket to Japan once. They said, have fun.

0: don't come back. 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But because I threw a dart at a moving target, it came back and hit me in the face. So I tried again with a map, Google Maps. My laptop exploded. But the last thing I saw before it did was that one glorious word, Japan. Now I'm gonna tell you something about Japan. I'm gonna leave you on this one. I don't know if anybody here watching is autistic or knows somebody autistic, but Japan is the one place where we can truly be happy. See, the food never touches. Nobody makes eye contact. And the only mode of transportation is trains. You're about to get wonderful. Thank you so much.
1: That is Michael McCreary. You can find more of him at aspiecomic.com, or you can also pick up his book, Funny You Don't Look Autistic. And that is our show. My thanks to the Winnipeg Comedy Festival and sound engineers Brian Harder and Hannah Barker. And a special thanks to my producer, Lee Pitts. I'm Ali Hassan. Thank you for listening to Laugh Out Loud in the Summer. I'll see you back here real soon.
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5: From CBC News, The World This Hour, I'm Idil Moussa. Donald Trump's number one trade representative says the U.S. will not tolerate any tariff retaliation from Canada. The U.S. president is threatening Canada with new tariffs due to kick in next Wednesday. Jameson Greer says this is about protecting the U.S. economy.
6: Canadians have banned the sale of American wine and spirits. We have an uneven dairy treatment. In some instances, Canada gives the EU better treatment on dairy than they give us, their best customer. And then we have a variety of other issues on procurement. I mean, those things have to be resolved.
5: Greer warns Washington will take action if Canada retaliates. Meanwhile, he is talking to Canadian negotiators hoping to ward off the new levies. This afternoon, U.S.-Canada Trade Minister Dominic LeBlanc is briefing provincial and territorial leaders on the progress achieved so far. Luigi Mangione has admitted to killing UnitedHealthcare CEO Brian Thompson outside a Manhattan hotel in 2024. Mangione pleaded guilty to federal charges in relation to the killing in a New York courtroom. He is facing similar state charges, something his lawyers want thrown out. Mitch McCann is in New York.
7: After telling Judge Margaret Garnett on Friday that he wished to plead guilty to two federal charges of stalking resulting in death, the judge asked Luigi Mangione to explain why he believed he was guilty of the charges, which both carry possible life sentences. Mangione said that after suffering from years of back pain, he emailed UnitedHealthcare while posing as an investor to find out more about their New York conference. He said he printed a gun with a 3D printer and said, "I shot Mr. Thompson in Manhattan."

0: one of a two-part concert from Canada's Queen of R&B, Julie Black, named one of the 25 greatest Canadian singers ever by our own team here at CBC Music. Julie Black's music career started in 1998 with the release of her debut single, Rallying, featuring Socrates. Now, since then, she's released 4 studio albums, 2 remix EPs, and collaborated and written for many artists, including Nas, Choclair, Cardinal Official, Destiny's Child, and Sean Paul. She's also a multiple Juno Award-winning artist who has a star on Canada's Walk of Fame. Well, last year, she embarked on her career-spanning Songs and Stories tour. It was her first headlining cross-country tour in 17 years, and her first as an independent artist. Well, on this night, she performed to a captivated, sold-out crowd at the Rose Theatre in Brampton, Ontario. Her set features songs spanning her more than 20-year music career. It was also very, very special because the tour was dedicated to the memory of her late mother, Agatha. Throughout the set, Julie played audio clips of her mom talking between songs and shared personal stories with her fans. We caught up with her backstage before the show to ask her what inspired her to create the Songs and Stories tour. Check it out.
1: Well, yeah, I haven't headlined a tour in a decade, and reason being, I wasn't sure what life would be like after mom passed. And my life took me on a different journey. I started to uncover other talents and the love of theater, love of acting, film and TV.

0: and also community building, being able to launch organizations like 100 Strong and Sexy, the Power of STEM. 5 years of the 10 has been the pandemic, right? And so I really wanted to know, who is Julie Black now versus what does Julie Black do? My whole life was about what I did. And I really had to, you know, get into therapy, get some healing happening, some prenatal therapy, some childhood traumas, and be a voice for those who might be afraid to speak about those types of transgressions, you know? And I often say I wouldn't choose it, but I wouldn't change it. And so here I am to speak about it in some of
1: these. Please welcome on stage to the Rose Theater, Canada's Queen of R&B and Soul, Miss Julie Black.
2: But it makes me feel good to hear you say that you're proud of me.
3: You're proud, are you? Proud, really proud, are you? You know. What's that right near me? You're serving a God. Nobody think of if I'm but no more. No more. You decide to serve God and him may serve, and same as though you would serve him. He may look hard, but he might take him and serve you. Serve you. Anytime your life change, the devil is so strong around you that you go through a lot of testing. It's only you who have to decide, say, no, you're not carrying me down, I carry me back where I come from. You're not rule me now. God will rule me. You see, we look at it this time. Sometimes you look at it and say, things hard. Suppose you go to go hear what some people have.
2: You'd rejoice over your situation.
3: You rejoice over my situation.
2: Yeah.
3: Thank you. I'm proud of you. Proud, really proud of you.

0: Julie Black on stage at the Rose Theater in Brampton with a song called Me No Afraid. I'm Odario Williams. You're listening to CBC Music Live. Now, as we mentioned earlier, this show is part of Julie Black's Songs and Stories Tour, where she played a set of career-spanning songs and shared personal stories with the audience. Let's dive back in and hear her introduce the next song.
1: Who's celebrating love tonight? Love's in the house? Let me see. Okay. Who's here with their side piece? Almost got caught. Someone almost raised their hand still. Someone almost raised their hand. Is this your side piece right there? Hey, that's a long time side piece, may I tell you? So my name is Julie Black. And I'm from Jane and Finch. There's a lot of, this is probably the most black crowd I've had in 17 years. Thanks for coming out, y'all. I like this. We look like the United Colors of Benetton up in here. And there's a man across the border that doesn't want this to happen in the world. So give yourselves a round of applause right about now. Yeah. It's good. Oh, hi. I saw your molars and everything. You smile beautiful and big, girl. I saw your thoughts. You're so happy to be here. Second time. What? Respond. Thank you so much. Thank you. So this is, even though I have all my sparkly things, this is your chance to read my diary. I'm gonna give you some tea. You're gonna hear my mother, my mom, who is on angel duty for the last 8 years. Yeah. Yeah, you can clap for her because she wants you to clap for her. She's like, Wagwan, you're not clap for me. More of this, and I have to say I really appreciate you all coming, because some people really have to choose between coming to a concert and buying grocery.
2: Thank you.
1: Yeah, what I will say is self-care is not selfish, and ladies, especially my black ladies, sometimes you just have to skip a lace front, skip a lash, skip a nail appointment, and come to a Julie Black concert. Support the things. Because them eyelashes cost money, you know. And don't be stush tonight. We're not dealing with stushness in here. If your arms are tight, ask yourself why. You chose to be here tonight. Generations from 5 to 85. Look around this room. Wisdom is in this room. Knowledge and understanding. And the young ones. My little Yasmin and Elias. So Auntie Julie can't cuss tonight. Why'd you come? Blame your parents. My girl's 100 strong and sexy. Mama Ivy. My man, but I'll call you later. I'll talk to you later. My nephew, Arane. Just really and truly... I don't deal with no stushness tonight. This is our opportunity to be free. Because we're running for, not from. We sold out the Rose, people. We sold out the Rose, people. We sold out the Rose. Heather, Chris, Janine, listen, we did it. We did it, Rob. Running forward, not from. Let's go.

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I'm Odario Williams. 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

0: was Julie Black on stage at the Rose Theater in Brampton, Ontario. You just heard her perform one of her biggest hits, Half Empty. I'm Odario Williams. You're listening to CBC Music Live on CBC Radio 1. 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

0: 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Good afternoon, I'm Donna Lee. In downtown Winnipeg at 2:30, it's 20 degrees. In Brandon, it's 16. And in Thompson, it's 21. A rainfall warning and special weather statement are in effect for parts of western Manitoba. Environment and Climate Change Canada says expect between 50 and 70 millimeters of rain in some areas in the southwest and roughly 20 to 50 millimeters in surrounding regions. The rain is expected to taper off overnight. Scott Gillingham says he will make it easier for Winnipeg companies to bid on city contracts if he wins a second term as mayor. Gillingham promises to change city procurement rules to favor local bids when that's legally possible. That pledge follows concerns raised this year about the city awarding a pair of food service bids to Aramark Canada, a subsidiary of a U.S. company. Winnipeg's Salisbury House lost that bid. The Winnipeg Sea Bears say they're grateful to police for how seriously they took an assault against their star player, Teddy Allen. Earlier this month, Allen was hospitalized after he was injured in a downtown nightclub. On Thursday, Winnipeg police say three security guards are facing assault charges. Team President Ryan Marcoux says they're happy with the investigation and they are focusing on Allen's recovery. Your next local CBC News is at 3:30.
1: Welcome back to CBC Music Live. I'm Odario Williams. Hey, if you're just joining us, we're in Brampton, Ontario at the Rose Theatre for a concert from R&B star Julie Black. This show was a stop on her tour from last year, and you'll hear she is playing a career-spanning set of songs and sharing personal stories with the audience. It was her first headlining cross-country tour in 17 years and her first as an independent artist. Well, this show was also very special because the tour was dedicated to the memory of her late mother, Agatha. Well, we spoke with Julie backstage before the show, and she told us how her mom's words helped her write this next song.
2: Sweaty Your Brow is one of my favorite songs to perform because it came at a time when I was frustrated again. Living in New Jersey, like, I'm talking eating White Castle ramen noodles, struggling, starving artist. And I called my mom. And I said, I don't know, I'm not going to do this. And she said, do it. By the sweat of your brow, you will eat bread. And I went to the studio. I wrote the song. And it went broke out dead. Go figure.

0: I tell you the truth. Me not to say that, but sometimes you better you need to do one of the three six. Mongo lock down yourself. And it don't work. Yeah, nature. So if you go to one of the three six, me not do no three six. Me meet one of the old man, they know. Me make up my mind saying, oh, let me a check, still a check in for the evening, can't really touch anything.
1: Ma'am.

0: You know, mate, but him must can do little something. 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
1: Wow. Wisdom.
0: I mean, I'm not sure what to do.

That was Julie Black on stage at the Rose Theater in Brampton, Ontario, with a song called Imaginary Love. I'm Odario Williams. 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

Yeah. I told you he was a waste man. Total waste man. Yeah. Man, I eat my food. Using my bank card and thing. Driving my car. Nah. Not contributing to anything.

You see, that was the old days. Those situationships.

the fire.

That was Julie Black with her song Forever at the Rose Theater in Brampton. That concludes part one of our two-part concert. Tune in next week to hear the second part of this career-spanning show from Canada's Queen of R&B Soul. Hey, if you want to watch exclusive performances, candid interviews, and behind-the-scenes content featuring your favorite artists from Canada and beyond, please check out CBC Music's YouTube page. You can also hear this concert again on CBC Listen. Just search for CBC Music Live. Thanks to our production team of Judith Lynch, Doug Doctor, Ian Terrio, and Jason Reynolds for bringing us this concert. CBC Music Live is produced by Andrea Jin and Malcolm Gould. It's about redemption, yeah. I'm Odario Williams. I hope you can join me next Friday afternoon for part two of Julie Black. Oh.

0: That was Julie Black, recorded live at the Rose Theater in Brampton. Please join me next week for lots more of that concert on CBC Music Live, 2 p.m., half hour later in Newfoundland. 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I'm Odario Williams. Have a wonderful week. Till next time.
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4: From CBC News, The World This Hour, I'm Ithel Moussa. Donald Trump's leading trade representative says he is focused on U.S. interests during talks with Canadian counterparts. And Jameson Greer is warning Washington will not tolerate Canadian retaliation if the U.S. goes ahead with another round of tariffs. Kate McKenna has more.
5: We asked U.S. Trade Representative Jameson Greer questions about how close the U.S. is to a new trade deal with Canada.
6: We're having what I would call constructive negotiations with the Canadians. At the end of the day, we're going to do what is best for America. If there's a way to bring Canada along with that, we're happy to do that.
5: Greer has met with his Canadian counterpart four times in 3 weeks. Canada wants to work towards a deal that would see the new tariffs thrown out and the existing sectoral tariffs on things like steel, aluminum, auto, and lumber at least reduced. But today, Greer dismissed the chance of a deal being imminent, saying there's still a lot of disagreement to work through.
6: I think that any potential resolution has to include all of these or a pathway forward.
5: The federal government is briefing the provinces and territories today on the latest, as well as the U.S.-Canada Advisory Committee. The Prime Minister hasn't ruled out retaliating if the new tariffs take effect next Wednesday, but today Greer says that any retaliation will not be tolerated. Kate McKenna, CBC News, Des Moines, Iowa.
4: Luigi Mangione has pleaded guilty to federal charges in connection with the killing of United Healthcare CEO Brian Thompson. Mangione admitted he followed Thompson to a conference and shot him outside a New York hotel in December 2024. Jimmy McDonald is the U.S. attorney for the Southern District of New York.
7: Mangione attempted to send a public message through violence. But the message that emerges today is very different. Violence is not a legitimate instrument to promote any political or social message.
4: The killing gained widespread attention because many viewed it as payback against the injustices of the U.S. healthcare system. Mangione's sentencing hearing is set for December this year. He faces life in prison. He is still facing charges under New York state law. Unifor says Stellantis is considering shutting down or selling its assembly plant in Brampton, Ontario.
8: This is a gut punch to our

us this afternoon on a Friday edition of the program. Later this hour, Grifols says it's pausing paid plasma donation in Canada after intense scrutiny of the for-profit company. Two Winnipeggers died shortly after donating. We'll ask a doctor what this international company needs to do before it reopens. Also ahead, we'll get a roundup of exciting things happening in Winnipeg and beyond this very weekend, as the next few days promise to be very busy, filled with events around our province. But first, you can still roll up your sleeves and get your blood tests done for now. But staff of DynaCare in Winnipeg and Brandon have voted in favor of a strike mandate. The head of the union representing them shares the sticking points. Stay with us.

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1: A man has been arrested after a school-aged child on a bike was seriously hurt in a hit-and-run yesterday. It happened around 5:30 in West Kildonan, and we'll tell you what happened coming up. And Scott Gillingham says he'll make it easier for Winnipeg companies to bid on city contracts if he wins a second term as mayor. Now, this pledge follows concerns raised this year about the city awarding a couple of food service bids to a U.S. company. We'll have more local news for you coming up at 3:30.
0: All right, we'll see you then. Yep. Donna Lee is at your CBC local news desk. Let's check your forecast. Riley Lechuk is calling for a few more scattered showers throughout the rest of the afternoon that is remaining. Then showers beginning this evening with more rain overnight and the low of 16. Wind on the gusty side at times up to 40 kilometers an hour. Tomorrow, showers ending in the morning, then cloudy, but a chance of a few more scattered bouts of precipitation throughout the day, high of 22. Saturday night, clearing and 14. Sunday, mainly sunny and 24. Then on Monday, a mix of sun and clouds. Slim chance of showers in the morning, high around 25. Let's look at your conditions at this hour around the province. And we'll start in Brandon right now, where there is some light rain showers and it's 15 degrees. In Dauphin, special weather statement there for precipitation. It is raining and 16 degrees. In Flin Flon and the Paw, 22 degrees under a mostly cloudy sky. Thompson, partly cloudy and 23. Churchill is partly cloudy and 17. Right now in downtown Winnipeg,

0: outside our studios here at Portage and Spence. It is cloudy and 18 degrees. And at the airport at this hour, it is actually 18 at the airport. And right now at Portage and Spence, we're sitting under a cloudy sky at 20 degrees. John George is at the controls. Sierra Sanders is our show's director and watching your commute.
1: Hi, Julie. One thing that the Winnipeg Traffic Management Center is keeping an eye on currently, a collision at Main and Cathedral. The southbound median lane and southbound median and middle lanes are blocked, and emergency vehicles are on the scene tending to it, but you want to keep far right to pass. So Main and Cathedral, there's been a collision there. The southbound median and middle lanes are blocked. Emergency vehicles are on the scene tending to it, but you want to make sure to keep far right to pass in that situation. So far, that's the only thing I'm keeping my eye on. But if that does change throughout the show, I'd love to hear from you. So give me a call on the CBC commuter line. That number is 204-788-3093.
0: Approaching 9 minutes now after 3 o'clock. It's something many of us do at least once a year. Go for tests required by our doctor. Now we are learning those who do the work of drawing our blood and more at DynaCare in Winnipeg and Brandon have given their union a strike mandate. Joining us with the details, President of the Manitoba Association of Healthcare Professionals, Jason Linklater. Good afternoon. Thank you for joining us.
2: Good afternoon. Thanks for having me.
0: Let's start with some of the facts and figures here. How many DynaCare labs are in Winnipeg and Brandon?
2: Well, that is a good question. We have labs in Winnipeg. We have labs outside. So we have 14 public-facing labs in Winnipeg. We have rural locations in Brandon, Morden, Winkler, Steinbach, Stonewall, Oakbank, Selkirk, and Beausejour, but the main lab is in Winnipeg on King Edward Street, and that is where samples are analyzed.
0: Are all of those locations that you talked about impacted by this strike mandate?
2: Yes, all of them would be impacted.
0: How many people work in the labs, and how many tests do they do roughly in a year?
2: So there's about 350 technicians and technologists that work for DynaCare in Manitoba. And they do, in 2025, 15 million tests. So it's a significant number of tests being performed for Manitobans, essentially any test that's not done inside a hospital setting.
0: And what have they voted in favor of to this point?
2: So in terms of explaining the situation, we had a 99.7% strike mandate, but that doesn't mean that we've issued strike notice. So really what the number that tells you from this is that our members are unified, they're extremely upset, and quite frankly, it's no wonder their workloads have gone through the roof while their wages have stagnated. And certainly we have not identified a date for strike notice yet. And that's the point in time when there would be a definitive date named when a strike would start.
0: And of those 350 workers, how many people took part in this current vote?
2: It was 88% of all staff that participated. So a significant number.
0: Right. And when did this last contract, I assume it's expired?
2: It expired on March 31st, 2026.
0: So let's go over some of the main sticking points from the MAHCP's perspective, from your members' perspective.
2: So really what the dispute is about is wages are 20 to 50% behind shared health. And that's for the same type of specialized work that they do. Of course, the gap can vary by classification. And DynaCare wages used to be competitive with other labs, and they haven't moved since 2017. And 2017 is the same year DynaCare secured their monopoly on non-hospital lab service in this province. And really, our members want that a contract in place that recognizes their value and puts them on par with public hospitals.
0: So for people that don't understand, when for example, you happen to be in the hospital, go to an urgent care, an ER, or are admitted, you're going to be having those tests, blood drawn, for example, by people who work for shared health or for the hospitals. And when you go to DynaCare, right, it's a private company, correct?
2: Exactly. And that's a test. Normally, people go to DynaCare with a prescription or a rec from their family physician.

0: or healthcare provider out in the community. The thing I really want to make clear though is if you go to your, even if there is a strike situation, if you go to your doctor with an urgent concern and you need testing and care immediately, typically they're going to be sending you to an ER, not to DynaCare anyway.
1: Right. So when did these talks start and how are they going?
0: So talks started in February, I believe, and mediation was put in place, and they have stalled. And really, this strike vote was about trying to get DynaCare back to the table so that we aren't even contemplating putting a strike date in place. That is not something we want to see. It's not something Manitobans want to see. But it's the reality of the situation at the moment.
1: So has any further bargaining or mediation dates been decided on at this point?
0: Nothing has been decided at this point. We haven't determined what a strike will look like. All options are on the table, including and up to an all-out strike. But that is something we absolutely want to avoid. We want DynaCare to come back to the table, make a deal, and make sure Manitobans remain serviced with their diagnostic testing.
1: Is this considered an essential service? Could they stop collecting samples?
0: It is not designated as an essential service.
1: So what are your next steps? You ultimately want to get the employer back to the table and try and hammer this out?
0: Yes, that's ultimately what this is all about, is trying to get them to recognize what is happening here and for them and for Manitoba to recognize the value that these people have. They do a significant amount of work that the community depends on, that Manitobans depend on. And DynaCare is really controlling the delivery of that in this province. And so it is really important that they get something in place because everybody depends on it.
1: And we want to reiterate again, there's no strike date set. And I sense from that you don't want people to panic, that the doors are going to shut immediately.
0: That's right. We want to get back to the bargaining table, but DynaCare needs to get serious. And this is about getting a competitive, equitable contract that keeps them on par with their colleagues in the public sector.
1: Thank you for doing this. Appreciate it.
0: Thank you very much. I appreciate it.
1: Jason Linklater is the president of the Manitoba Association of Healthcare Professionals. We reached out to DynaCare for comment and we were given the following statement, quote, "We respect the right of our employees to bargain in good faith and as represented by a third party. Our focus remains on providing quality healthcare services in Manitoba, of which our employees are an integral part. DynaCare looks forward to achieving an equitable resolution as soon as possible," end quote. The CBC's Jim Agapito spoke to people coming out of the DynaCare location at Dominion Center in St. Boniface. He asked them to react to how a possible DynaCare strike could affect them.
2: Tammy Brown, I feel that's a travesty. We really need these labs in our city, and there are people that line up at 6:30 a.m. to get into DynaCare. I always see the lab. I work two spots over, and I always see people in that lab full, and I think closing it is just a travesty.
3: How would that affect you?
2: Well, I also need to have blood work done. That's going to be a huge inconvenience to myself as well. And I have patients that come and need the lab from our doctor's office. So I think it's going to be terrible.
3: Are there any alternatives that you know of that you could use other than DynaCare?
2: You know what? I'm not sure. I'm really not sure what we're going to do. We count on DynaCare to help rule out cancers and very, very important things, and we need them.
4: Patricia Baker.
3: DynaCare voted in favor to strike. I'm wondering, how do you feel about that?
4: I hadn't heard that. Nobody said anything inside when I did my tests, but I'm really glad I got my tests today.
3: How would this then affect you in the future?
4: I take fairly regular blood tests, so it's important to me that there's a good lab open, and DynaCare seems to be one of the only ones in town.
3: Where would you go?
4: I guess I would try the hospital.
5: 100% not good, because a lot of people

0: need help. So please do not go for a strike. It affects a lot of people.
1: And how would that affect you?
0: Today, nothing. But for tomorrow, a lot of people gonna affect.
2: Beatriz Barahona. Very bad. Even though there is many places in the city, but it seems they are the most reliable in the city, really, as I care.
1: And how would that affect you?
2: Well, I'm just getting out from there. And, well, as we age, we need more exams than when we were younger. And they provide good services. I wish they would have longer hours, but if they are in a strike, I don't know. It's a really difficult situation.
1: So it would affect you then?
2: Yes, it would affect me, because if I need to do a lab exam in a hurry, where should I go? I know there is other labs, but I have never dealt with any other than DynaCare.
3: It was the CBC's Jim Agapito speaking to those outside a DynaCare location at Dominion Center in St. Boniface. Want to reiterate again, the DynaCare employees have voted in favor of a strike mandate. And as you heard from the president of the Manitoba Association of Healthcare Professionals, no strike date has been set, and they hope that the company will return to the table to negotiations soon. It's 3:00.
4: You know the voices that tell the story of our province. Now you can take them anywhere. From the essential start to your day on Information Radio, to the conversations that define our lunch hour on Radio Noon, and the pulse of the city on Up to Speed, your local connection is always within reach. 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
3: 20 minutes now after 3:00 this weekend in Winnipeg. Looks like a lot of other Winnipeg weekends stacked with highly anticipated events, from the Burt Block Party to Street, emphasis on the Eat, Feast at the Forks to the CEBL Finals at Canada Life Centre, which, by the way, there's only tickets in the Upper Bowl for, featuring Winnipeg's very own Sea Bears. And there's certainly more where that came from, both within the city of Winnipeg and, of course, elsewhere in the province. To give us the scoop on everything going on, we're joined by Louise Waldman. She is Vice President of Communications and Strategic Engagement at Travel Manitoba. Good afternoon. Thank you for being here.
5: Good afternoon. It's great to be here.
3: If you're bored in Manitoba, that's your own fault, right?
5: You really are trying very hard if you're bored.
3: All right. As I mentioned, a couple of big name Winnipeg events. Some started yesterday, including the Burt Block Party, the Street Feast, and Rainbow Stage's edition of Legally Blonde. What have you heard about the success so far of those events that have already started?
5: Well, first of all, I had a colleague who was at the opening night of Legally Blonde last night, and she was raving about it this morning, so much so that we all had FOMO and were going online to get our tickets.
3: Good.
5: She said it was one of the best experiences she's ever had in the theater in Winnipeg. Broadway quality is how she described it. And absolutely check it out if you can get tickets. I think the Street Feast Festival at the Forks, I wandered through it because our office is right at the Forks. I wandered through it 2 days ago when they were setting up, and people were already lining up at different food trucks trying to buy things. And they were like, no, we start. We're starting tomorrow. And that also comes with performances, music, dance, cultural performances on the CN stage through the whole weekend. And of course, it's free. I mean, you pay for the food, but all of the performances
3: gotta
5: and everything are
3: eat.
5: Free. Got to pay for a beverage. But absolutely that. Sea Bears, I checked right before I came on air, and there are, I think, less than 100 tickets left. So if you want your ticket for tomorrow afternoon, I looked a couple hours ago,
3: there were more than that. Wow.
5: Yeah, so definitely they're selling fast. That is a hot ticket in every way. And if you're nervous about parking, given everything that's going on, I found out today the Sea Bears offer a bike valet, which I thought was great.
3: Oh, fun.
5: So you can bike and not have to worry about parking. I think for sure the Burt Block Party, it's its sixth annual Burt Block Party, has become something of an institution. And yeah. I'll say if you're younger than I am, you are probably super excited for tonight with The Beaches, one of the breakout artists of the summer. And then tomorrow, Colin James, Street Heart, Kelly Battle. Yeah, love. And then, of course, on Sunday, 5440, Collective Soul, like for those of us

0: in the nostalgia era, right?
1: Fun fact, got to interview Collective Soul early in my career.
0: Oh, yeah.
1: And they were just such lovely people.
0: Yeah.
1: And of course, Tuke is playing with some of Winnipeg's own, you know, Brent Fitz just getting his own street named after him. There's just so much to celebrate here.
0: It's incredible. And I'll say, if you couldn't get tickets to the Sea Bears, the Goldeyes are also playing. Bombers are playing tonight. The Goldeyes are playing tonight, tomorrow night, and Sunday night. So there's just so much going on in the city.
1: So as we kind of went over, there's like a giant food festival. There's music. There's lots of sports, all kind of converging on one weekend. Is that kind of a typical Winnipeg summer to see that much overlap in popular events?
0: I think I should also, I will kill myself if I don't mention it's the last weekend for Folklorama too. So
1: yes,
0: there's 20 plus pavilions going through the city. So get out and check it out. I think we do see a lot. Our festivals and kind of culture experiences in the summer are something the province is known for. What's put it kind of over the top, I think, is that CEBL championship game. Mm-hmm. So last year we hosted the CEBL championships, but this year
1: We're in it.
0: So I think that's what is really ramping up the excitement level.
1: Definitely in it to win it. What I love about that is that really is something for everyone. If sports isn't your thing, that's cool. There's music. If music isn't your thing, you probably like to eat. You know, like there's just so such a variety.
0: Yeah. And there's lots of free things to do,
1: yes,
0: too, with families. Like you can head out to the Forks, the Parks Canada Kids Park is free and great. You can head out to the free movies at Lyric in Assiniboine Park tonight. A lot of community centers have different kids fests and other activities happening this weekend. Just check it out. You'll find something for your budget and for your taste.
1: Right. Even if you went to the event at the Forks, you could take a picnic.
0: Yeah, absolutely.
1: And still enjoy the entertainment. Anecdotally, have you noticed that there's a difference in the number of people getting out and participating in the nightlife and just summer in the city?
0: Yeah, like we don't have the final numbers yet, but we're hearing a lot of the same things that everyone's hearing, which is that events are packed. We know Folk Fest sold out. So for the first time in its history, you couldn't buy a walk-up ticket. We know Fringe was really strong this year. I think there's a few things happening. So we just got the numbers for July from Stats Canada. And we saw almost 3,000 more Americans driving into Manitoba. So we are seeing an increase in visitors from the U.S., our highest levels in 5 years.
1: Their dollar's strong.
0: And I think, you know, there's a lot to do in the city. They love a lot of the experiences from nature to culture to festivals. So that's great. We are seeing a lot of Canadians also from other parts of Canada. So we have the visitor center at the Forks, which is open to anyone, but we end up welcoming a lot of folks this year from Quebec, from Ontario, from Saskatchewan, seeing a lot of people on cross Canada road trips who are maybe stopping right here in the middle of the country and looking for some things to do. And some visitors from the Maritimes too, we saw just recently at our visitor center. So
1: awesome.
0: Lots of people, lots of Manitobans too. I think if you remember last year with all of the terrible fires,
1: yes,
0: a lot of people were choosing maybe to limit their activities outdoors.
1: We were kind of busy with the hotels with evacuees, right?
0: It was
1: just a different summer.
0: Yeah, so I think a lot of people are really into experiencing everything a Manitoba summer has to offer this year.
1: Speaking of Manitoba, this isn't all about Winnipeg. Let's go outside the city. What else is going on in the province?
0: Well, so many things, as always. So Minnedosa Family Fest is on this weekend, another completely free event. So different things from a beer garden to musical performances, a market, a kid's stage.
1: I love a beer garden in Minnedosa.
0: I mean, absolutely.
1: I'm a Rapid City kid.
0: Absolutely, check it out. We've got the Verdon Indoor Rodeo and Wild West Days, which is always fun. So I think something to check out. I just found out the Boreal Shores Art Tour. So starting on the eastern part of Lake Winnipeg and heading all the way into the White Shell. It's a self-guided art tour. It's totally free. You get to meet artists. And if that's your thing, I think check it out.
1: What advice do you have for somebody who might be like, okay, the weekend is free, we should get out and about and do something, but we don't know what? Where should they kind of go in a nutshell?
0: Well, I'm obviously going to tell you to start at travelmanitoba.com. We have a great event listing. It's a free event listing for anyone listening who maybe has a community event they want to promote. So please log it in. And you can also just phone or email us at our visitor information centers and we'll help you. You tell us, I have a family, it's a multi-generational group, we want to drive maybe about an hour, we want to do this, and we'll help tailor a trip that fits your needs. Or if you like AI, we have a GuideGeek AI system that kind of scrubs our website so you know it's reliable information, and you can any time of day or night punch in what do I want to do, and it'll give you some great

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1: Thanks for popping in today. Appreciate it.
0: My pleasure.
1: Let's stay busy. All right. Louise Waldman of Travel Manitoba joining us to 328. Let us play some of the beaches. They are performing at the Burt Block Party. This is I Ran So Far Away. 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

0: An all-female band out of Toronto, The Beaches, playing at the Burt Block Party. A couple of months ago, they released a cover. Yeah, because some of us remember the original. From Flock of Seagulls, I Ran So Far Away. 29 minutes after 3 o'clock, Sierra Sanders is back to check traffic.
1: Hi, Julie. Still keeping an eye on that collision at Main and Cathedral. The southbound median and middle lanes are blocked due to that collision, but emergency vehicles are on scene tending to the situation. But if you are in that area or you're approaching that intersection, you want to make sure to keep far right to pass. So that's the only thing I'm really keeping an eye on, but if that does change, give me a call on the CBC community. Line. That number is 204-788-3093.
0: All right, still to come in the next half hour, what does a pause on paid plasma donations in Canada mean for the supply? We'll speak with a cardiologist who will weigh in on the situation involving Grifols deciding to pause collection at all of its centres in Canada, including in Winnipeg. Your CBC local news starts now.
2: This is CBC News. Good afternoon, I'm Donna Lee. In downtown Winnipeg at 3:30, it's cloudy and 20 degrees. This afternoon, expect a few scattered showers with a high of 24. The province has issued an overland flood watch for parts of southwestern Manitoba. A rainfall warning and a special weather statement are in effect for the area this afternoon and tonight. The province says forecasts call for 20 to 40 millimeters of rain across the southwest, extending north toward the Dauphin area. It says the heaviest amounts will be west of Brandon, including the Verdun and Melita areas. Those areas could get between 50 and 80 millimeters and upwards of 120 in localized areas. Officials say this heavy rainfall could result in overland flooding, especially in low-lying areas and places with limited drainage capacity. A man faces charges after a school-aged child on a bike was seriously injured in a hit-and-run yesterday. It happened around 5:30 on North Point Boulevard in West Kildonan. Winnipeg police say the child had been riding a bicycle on a sidewalk in front of a housing complex. They say the child was hit by the front bumper of a Dodge Ram pickup truck as it was leaving a parking lot. The child was taken to hospital in unstable condition and was later upgraded to stable. The driver fled the scene before police were called. A 29-year-old man was later arrested and charged with dangerous operation of a vehicle causing bodily harm and failing to stop at the scene of an accident. Scott Gillingham says he will make it easier for Winnipeg companies to bid on city contracts if he wins a second term as mayor. Gillingham promises to change city procurement rules to favor local bids when that's legally possible. He also says the city will pre-qualify more bidders and figure out what counts as a Canadian company.
3: We are trying to determine and keep track of how many Canadian companies are being awarded contracts for the city of Winnipeg. We need clarity from the federal government as to whether or not a Canadian subsidiary of a foreign corporation counts as a Canadian company.
2: This latest campaign pledge from Gillingham follows concerns raised about the city's awarding of a pair of food service bids to Aramark Canada, a subsidiary of a U.S. company. Winnipeg's Salisbury House lost that bid. Sal's operation manager, David Petition, says he's happy to see Gillingham's promise. A cardiologist is happy to hear Grifols, a paid plasma company, is temporarily shutting down collections at its Canadian clinics. The pause was announced.

0: On the same day, Health Canada issued a non-compliance rating at its Taylor Avenue site in Winnipeg. It found issues with how people were screened. Last year, two people died after giving plasma, but no link was found to the collection process. Dr. Justin Cloutier is a cardiologist in Winnipeg.
1: Hopefully this will reinforce and restore some of the confidence in the general public that Health Canada, you know, exists to protect donors and other people from these sorts of problems, and that hopefully we can identify some things that Grifols and other centers can work on and improve to make the whole process safer.
0: Cloutier says better screening is needed to ensure people are healthy enough. He says plasma collected by companies such as Grifols usually goes to make therapeutics and medications and should not have an impact on the supply for blood transfusions. Now you can hear more of this conversation coming up on Up to Speed. An educational program for owners of short-term rentals in Winnipeg is getting attention from other communities across North America. This city requires Airbnbs and Vrbos to be licensed. The Joy Smith Foundation has created awareness posters to be put up on those properties. Janet Campbell with the foundation says short-term rentals don't have front desks or staff trained to recognize potential human trafficking. She says the posters have helped.
2: As people become aware of the issue, they start to recognize that something is off. And now they know that, hey, this could potentially be related. So now I need to speak up. And that's really what we're looking for people to do.
0: Campbell says the city of Winnipeg has demonstrated leadership on the issue of human trafficking. She says her organization has been approached about the posters by municipalities across Canada and as far away as New York. And finally, this hour, Zach Collaros gets the start at quarterback tonight for the Winnipeg Blue Bombers as they host the Ottawa Red Blacks. It's been a miserable CFL season so far for the Red Blacks. They take an 0-8 record into tonight's game in Winnipeg. Ottawa nearly knocked off the Blue and Gold last month before giving up a late lead and losing in overtime. Winnipeg enters the game with a record of 4-4. Kickoff tonight is at 7:30 at Princess Auto Stadium. And that is your CBC News from Winnipeg. Your next local CBC News is at 4:30.
3: All right. Thank you, Donna.
0: You bet.
3: Donna Lee at your CBC local news desk. Riley Lechuk's forecast for today calls for a few showers beginning this evening and more rain overnight with a low of 16. The wind out of the southeast at 20, gusting at times up to 40. Saturday showers ending in the morning with cloudy sky and scattered showers throughout the day, high of 22. Saturday night clearing and 14. Sunshine on Sunday and 24. Monday a mix of sun and clouds. There is a slim chance of showers in the morning, high of 25 degrees. Conditions across the province right now. In the city of Brandon, there is light rain and it is 15 degrees. In Dauphin, they are under a special weather statement that is for rainfall as well. There is light rain there, 10 to 20 millimeters throughout the rest of the day and more overnight tonight before that system moves through. Mainly cloudy in Flin Flon and the Paw and 22 degrees at this hour. 23 and a few clouds in Thompson in Churchill right now, partly cloudy, and it is 17. At the airport in Winnipeg, cloudy and 18 degrees here downtown at Portage and Spence, 20 degrees under the clouds. Sierra Sanders is back. She is our show's director and has also been monitoring the commuter line.
4: Hi, Julie. The commuter line has been pretty quiet so far during the show, but the Winnipeg Traffic Management Center is still keeping an eye on a collision at Main and Cathedral there. The southbound median and middle lanes are blocked, but emergency vehicles are on scene tending to the situation. But if you are approaching that situation there, you want to keep far right to pass. That's Main and Cathedral. There is a collision. And as we heard before we went to the news there, a lot of events happening in the city. We got the Burt Block party tonight. We have
3: Bomber game,
4: the CEBL final tomorrow. Ugh, so many things going
3: construction.
4: On.
3: I know there's some big projects
4: happening. So with all these events does come with some traffic and road closures. And I hesitate to say that because I think that's like, I think that's the bane of our existence here in Winnipeg. You know what I mean?
3: So Winter and construction.
4: That's all the seasons. You know what I mean? So obviously the Burt Block party tonight is happening. So you're going to see a closure on northbound Smith Street. So all northbound lanes, east side sidewalk and the west side sidewalk of Smith Street. And that's between Ellis Avenue and Notre Dame will be closed for the Bird Block Party. So you want to keep that in mind today. I'm sure some people maybe are a little bit used

0: used to it by now, but if you're just kind of coming into the downtown area, you want to be aware of that. And then, of course, the Bomber game tonight, 7:30 p.m. kickoff. We heard Donna Lee mention there, so you want to expect increased travel times later this evening or this afternoon into the evening. There's construction-related traffic going on there around University Crescent and Pembina Highway there, and just over those Abenoji Mekinah overpasses there. So you want to keep that in mind. Be patient with your fellow drivers as everybody's just trying to go to and from the game this evening. And then as well, we're seeing some traffic ahead coming up northbound and southbound St. Anne's. So all northbound, southbound lanes of St. Anne's Road between Rose Avenue to Sterling Avenue will be closed from August 15th. So this Sunday until, August 16th. Nope. I'm getting my dates mixed up already.
1: Today's the 14th.
0: So starting tomorrow. Thank you, yes. Julie. Until the 16th for street construction. So you want to use alternate routes there. And I'm sure there's some other closures that I need to start looking into as well to let people know before they head into their weekend. So after my long list of closures and things that are happening, I still want to hear from you. If you're seeing anything out there on the commute, no matter if you are here in Winnipeg or anywhere else in the province, give me a call on that CBC commuter line. That number is 204-788-3093.
1: Minutes now before 4 o'clock, and starting today, Grifols locations across this country were closed. The company saying, quote, in the light of the unfounded attention that has been focused on compensated plasma collection, Grifols has proactively and voluntarily decided to pause plasma collection activities at all of its plasma donation centers in Canada, end quote. Grifols has been the focus of a Health Canada investigation after CBC reported two Winnipeggers died shortly after their donations here. Grifols informed the federal agency of its plan to pause donations Wednesday. The same day, it says the company was issued a non-compliance rating at the Taylor site in Winnipeg. Dr. Justin Cloutier is an assistant professor in cardiology at the University of Manitoba. He spoke to Information Radio host Marcy Marcusa after today's show. She began by asking his reaction to Grifols shutting down for now.
2: Yeah, I was, happy to hear that that there is a process that works here. I know that there were some concerns raised about some of the processes put in place there. And we had spoken previously around some of the circumstances around those tragic deaths that had occurred. And I know that they were ruled likely not related to plasma donation. But I think hopefully this will reinforce and restore some of the confidence in the general public that Health Canada, exists to protect donors and other people from these sorts of problems, and that hopefully we can identify some things that Grifols and other centers can work on and improve to make the whole process safer. I don't want people to come away from this thinking that plasma donation's dangerous in all cases, but hopefully there's some deficiencies that can be corrected here.
3: What could it mean for the plasma supply? I'm also not sure if that's something that you're able to weigh in on.
2: My understanding is the sort of plasma that you get from donations at centers like Grifols is not the kind of plasma that a patient who's had a massive hemorrhage or bleed in the hospital and they receive a bunch of fresh frozen plasma as part of a transfusion. That's not typically the plasma that you're getting from places like Grifols. The plasma that's used from places like Grifols is used to make certain therapeutics and medications, things like intravenous immunoglobulins and certain other compounds. And so I just want to separate those two. They're still very important treatments and therapeutics. But in terms of its impact on the supply of plasma products for those purposes, I can't say that I'm completely familiar with how that might impact that. But again, it's not the sort of plasma that you're going to get transfusions in the hospital for. That comes from a different pool, is my understanding.
3: We do have a statement from the Office of the Federal Minister of Health who says it will work with Canadian Blood Services and others to make sure blood and plasma needs are met. So it's part of the overall chain in the country people have concerns about. I want to get to your specialty as a cardiologist. Now, part of why we've spoken to you in the past is because one of those patients in Winnipeg that did pass away following giving plasma did learn that they had issues with their heart. So what should people understand about how those who might have challenges with their heart or conditions with their heart, rather, what should they know about the connections or the possible risks for them if they're considering donating plasma?
2: Yeah, so for the vast majority of people, again, just want to reiterate, plasma donation is very safe. And it's important that these centers have good screening policies and procedures to identify those who might be at high risk. I think patients who have a condition like cardiomyopathy or heart failure,

0: may be at higher risk with plasma donation. Again, the difference between regular blood donation and plasma donation is there is a lot more volume exchange that occurs. So you're taking out and putting back in several liters of fluid and volume, which can put a unique stress on the heart. And then importantly, as well as the use of a product called citrate, which can lower the calcium levels in your bloodstream and potentially predispose you to heart rhythm issues as well, which is a unique risk if you have an underlying cardiomyopathy as well. So again, not to frighten people, again, plasma donation is safe for the vast majority of people, but there needs to be procedures in place to identify those who might be at higher risk.
1: You started by saying that perhaps this will lead this pause to some changes moving forward, and for all centers across Canada to think about what they might do to screen people, you know, when they come in to give plasma. As a cardiologist, given what you've said about those, you know, people could face a higher risk. What questions do you hope might be asked in those screenings to improve the safety for everyone?
0: Yeah, I mean, I certainly think extensive questionnaires around patients' prior medical history, including a history of heart problems, arrhythmias, cardiomyopathy, heart failure, any cardiac issues, and medication history as well. Hopefully, that can help identify some people who might be at risk. I think it's important too that, you know, for certain folks who are coming to the country who may not have had extensive medical assessments in the past too, that make sure that they have had a proper assessment prior to donation may be important as well as eliciting for any potential symptoms that might be indicative of an underlying condition that hasn't yet been diagnosed as well.
1: Like what symptoms?
0: Well, if for instance, if you have unexplained shortness of breath that's been progressive, if you have progressive swelling of your legs, short of breath when lying down flat, palpitations, chest pain, you know, these sorts of things may be indicative of an underlying cardiac condition. And in my opinion, should prompt further assessment prior to giving plasma and should be assessed potentially. I don't, again, advocate that everyone get checked out regardless. Like if you're totally asymptomatic and feeling well, it's not like everyone needs a cardiac assessment, but I think a good questionnaire should identify those who might be at higher risk.
1: Can you actually test on site? You know, for someone that knows they have a heart condition of some type, that's one thing. But if you don't know, beyond asking questions, are there tests or things that should be done on site that might help health officials at these centers as they're making decisions about donors?
0: Yeah, it's a good question. Unfortunately, it would be logistically pretty challenging to test on site for these sorts of things. It requires specialized equipment and personnel to do it. And we don't want to be drawing resources away from our public health system that is already quite stretched thin. So I think that would be logistically challenging. I think they should have rigorous, questionnaires and personnel that are trained to, ask the appropriate questions and screen out people who might be at high risk. And then perhaps refer them on to get further assessment at that point. But I think on-site screening would be challenging. You know, a simple ECG doesn't really suffice. You really need not only an echocardiogram, but perhaps like a physical exam and history and physical from a trained health professional, which is just not logistically feasible, I would say.
1: Anything to add, Dr. Cloutier, I haven't asked you about?
0: No, I think again, I don't want people to come away thinking that plasma donation is unsafe. I think, plasma is an important product for the development of many important therapeutics. And I think this pause is a good opportunity to review the policies and practices and hopefully make the process a lot safer and so that everyone can have confidence in donating plasma.
2: Dr. Justin Cloutier, an assistant professor in cardiology at the University of Manitoba, in conversation with Information Radio's Marcy Marcusa. In a statement, Grifols says in part, quote, "The temporary pause will allow Grifols to work with Health Canada and Canadian Blood Services on the framework needed to support the continued development of a sustainable and robust plasma collection network in Canada. Operations are expected to resume as soon as practical in agreement with Health Canada and Canadian Blood Services." For more on this story, head to our website, cbc.ca/Manitoba.
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2: 47 minutes after 3 o'clock, President Trump's lead negotiator in trade says any new U.S. tariffs are in response to Canada's actions. Trump has threatened 50% duties on hundreds of Canadian goods if a deal isn't reached by Wednesday, the 19th.

0: U.S. trade rep Jameson Greer says those tariffs are responsible to Canada's retaliatory measures like banning U.S. liquor and counter tariffs on U.S. steel, aluminum, and auto parts. Greer called Canada's actions the kind of things that China would do. Here he is talking to reporters in Iowa today as he toured a tire factory.
1: I would say that those duties, if you look at what was put out, the legal basis for those duties, the policy basis for those duties are related to measures that Canada took against the United States. So I've got two countries in the world that have retaliated against the United States for trade measures. The People's Republic of China and Canada. That's not the kind of company you really want to be running in. And so we have three issues where Canadians have banned the sale of American wine and spirits in Canada. You know, for everything that we've done on in the Trump trade administration of essentially assessing a fee on foreign goods made by foreign workers, we're not in the business of banning these things from Canada. So that's interesting. So that has to be resolved. We have an uneven dairy treatment. In some instances, Canada gives the EU better treatment on dairy than they give us, their best customer. And we want the benefit of our bargain from NAFTA and USMCA on dairy. And then we have a variety of other issues on procurement and a variety of things like that. I mean, those things have to be resolved because that's the legal basis for those other tariffs. Again, from the U.S. perspective, you know, this is our trade policy. The Canadians have come in and they want to have a conversation about it. And we're having those conversations. I mean, again, this is a global trade policy. We have been suffering in the United States for decades under a trade policy that incentivizes offshoring to China, to Mexico, to Vietnam, but in some cases to Canada even. And we can't allow that to happen anymore. Ultimately, we are accountable to American voters. The president was elected by voters on a campaign, on a platform of protecting American industry. So that is first and foremost what we need to do. These tariffs that are coming in, they are a response to Canadian retaliatory measures, like the kind of things that China would do. And so those are things that would have to be resolved. Thank you.
0: U.S. Trade Representative Jameson Greer is talking to reporters in Iowa today. Canada U.S. Trade Minister Dominic LeBlanc is set to brief premiers and the CUSMA Advisory Committee on the state of the negotiations this afternoon. 10 minutes now before 4 o'clock, and we've talked a lot about things to do. And for decades, Legion Halls have been a space for veterans, providing support to those who have served, running the annual Poppy campaign, hosting Remembrance Day ceremonies, and other events as well. But more and more branches across this country have been making a big push to welcome younger members, even those who do not have military backgrounds. It comes as the Legion celebrates its 100th anniversary this summer. It's even offering free memberships to new members to mark the occasion. Emma Godmere is CBC Radio Network producer in Ottawa, taking a closer look at how some Legion branches are innovating to welcome new members. Well, we welcome you. Hi, Emma.
2: Thanks for having me.
0: It's been quite a shift across the country. I know my small hometown has lost its Legion branch. So it's been a difficult time. And as we say, they're looking for younger members. So when you were looking at what Legions across the country are doing, what did you find?
2: Well, there's one example that really stood out to me. If you happen to be in Vancouver and you stop by the Billy Bishop Legion in their Kitsilano neighborhood, you're going to see some veterans sipping pints at their lounge downstairs, which looks like this warm old English pub. But depending on the night that you're there, if you head upstairs to their upper lounge, you might just see bright, shiny yoga mats unfurled beside all the old military paraphernalia. The volunteers at the Billy Legion say they have people as young as 20 and as old as 80 come out to stretch and spend time together. And it's that unique experience that keeps this one yoga fan, 37-year-old Hannah, coming back to the Legion.
3: To me, it's just a wonderful place to be. It's very community-oriented. It's very warm. It's probably one of my favorite yoga classes, actually. I go to a lot of studios, but there's always a lot of laughter. And so, yeah, I enjoy coming here for a good stretch and just to feel grounded and in a sense of belonging.
2: And that sense of belonging might be one of the best kind of sells that Legions have to entice new members right now.
0: And so why are Legions hoping to reach that next gen?
2: So I had the chance to speak with local Legion volunteers all over the country about this. And what I heard over and over again was that this is a matter of survival. I mean, you mentioned your own hometown branch as well, right? So just this year alone, at least two Legion branches in different parts of the country have had to close their doors over the last few months, a little bit earlier

0: this year due to financial challenges, administrative challenges. One Ontario Legion I spoke to referenced having just 29 members a decade ago, very small membership, at which point they realized they had to evolve and fast if they wanted to stick around. Legions need members for dues, for membership dues, but also for volunteers to keep services and events running. But they also have an opportunity to fill a real need right now. I mean, you heard Hannah there earlier, right? Mentioning finding that sense of belonging, right? We keep hearing about how younger people in particular are looking for more connections, more community, more third spaces between home and work. And Legions do have an opportunity here to potentially provide that. And in return, these branches hope that they can cultivate a dedicated membership that will continue to support this community space that's still very much a place for veterans too.
1: So what did the Legion branches tell you about striking that balance between welcoming new members while still preserving that core offer of being a place for veterans and ultimately, generations of military families?
0: For sure. It's definitely a delicate balance. There was one British Army vet at the Billy Bishop Legion who referred to it as kind of a double-edged sword, right? Having people there that have a common background, people that you know, and then having these new faces come in. But by and large, the Legion executives I heard from, all volunteers across the country, they were excited at the prospect of welcoming more new members, helped along by the free membership offer this year, and they saw a lot of potential for the future. Here's how Dennis Mills put it. He's the president of the Bala Legion in Muskoka Lakes, Ontario.
2: Legions provide a witness to all the men and women before us that served from, 100 years. This is a 100-year anniversary. So when you walk into a Legion, the first thing you see are the photographs, the artifacts to remind anybody who comes into the Legion the service that went before us. But what we also need to add to our format, and we're working on this very aggressively, is we're going to zone our lands so that we have 110 affordable rental units. And we believe a portion of that rent coming from those affordable units will help sustain the Legion.
0: And that's another example, a really interesting example that stood out. So yes, the Bala Legion does do the affordable dinners, the live music nights that a lot of Legions do, but they're hoping to step up and fill even more needs in the community when it comes to housing. And they're even hoping to include a medical center in that new facility too.
1: Oh, wow. That's very innovative. And of course, some of these are on large properties. The one I'm talking about in Rapid City, I mean, the whole town is only 500 people. So it was mostly centering around the hall, which will continue, but certainly fond memories of going to many Legion events there. So how have these efforts translated into more new members for the Legion?
0: So most of the branches that I spoke to said there's been some moderate success over the last few years as they've tried out different new events, right? Open mics, karaoke nights, things like that. But they underscored that the fact that the national headquarters is offering free membership through 2026, it's been a real game changer for them. Here's Royal Canadian Legion national spokesperson Nutma Bond on more of that.
3: We have seen membership grow in the Royal Canadian Legion over the past 5 years, and it's been especially high this year in 2026, where we've welcomed over 100,000 new members already. And so that in and of itself is different. We are having this huge influx of new members, new ideas, new energy, and with that will come lots of things that will help us grow and maintain what we already do and then grow in new ways. So we don't even know what that could look like.
0: Though more new efforts could look like the Bala Legion's housing plans or the Billy Bishop Legion's yoga nights, I mean, the sky's kind of the limit for these branches. Although the next challenge will certainly be keeping those offers up so that all the new members that signed up this year stick around into next year.
1: As long as they still have some bingo and cards, meat draws, I think everybody will be happy.
0: You bet.
1: Thanks for doing this, Emma. Really appreciate it.
0: Thank you.
1: Emma Godmere is CBC Radio's network producer. We spoke to her from Ottawa. Still to come next hour, we'll take a look at CBC Sports for the weekend. And Sierra Sanders is back. She's our show's producer and also checking your commute.
4: Hi, Julie. It's been a pretty quiet...
1: Where's everybody going?
4: Yeah, I wonder where everybody's going.
1: The lake?
4: The lake, maybe? Or maybe you're staying doing a little staycation this weekend.
1: That's
4: probably true. Be a good idea. There's lots to do this weekend. But the commuter line has been pretty quiet so far this afternoon. So to me, it sounds like things are moving pretty smoothly out there. I'm still keeping an eye on that collision at Main and Cathedral. And I will update that when updates are available. But other than that, it's been pretty quiet out there on your commutes. But if that does change and you want to let me know about a new situation or a new incident, I would love to hear about it. So give me a call.

0: on that CBC commuter line. That number is 204-788-3093.
1: Still to come, we'll also take a look at what people are thinking about in terms of deaths and injuries caused by e-scooters and e-bikes. That story is still to come. John George at the controls this afternoon. I'm Julie Buckingham, sitting in for Faith Fundahl. The World This Hour is up next. Stay here.

this Friday afternoon. Some critics are calling The End of Oak Street the best dinosaur movie since the original Jurassic Park flick. Our pop culture columnist Rad Simon Pillay will be here with his take on the newest Anne Hathaway production. Still to come, we'll talk about a new community food pantry in the West End. The co-chair of the Residents Association, working to make sure everyone has something on their plate, will be with us in studio. Up first, 50 kilometers an hour. That is how fast some e-scooters can go. We'll hear from the Manitoba e-bike and e-scooter users about possible regulations and what they think about that as Up to Speed continues. Stay with us.

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1: 3 human cases of West Nile virus have been reported in Manitoba this week. It's the first time this season that the province has reported human cases. And for the very first time, the Golden Retriever National is being held in Manitoba. Hundreds of dogs from all over the continent are in East St. Paul this weekend. We're going to take you there. We're going to meet some folks who really love Golden Retrievers, and we'll have lots of other local news for you coming up at 4:30.
0: All right. We'll get all of the furry details with Donna Lee this afternoon. Thank you so much. As we mentioned, 6 minutes now after 4 o'clock, let's check Riley Lechuk's forecast for the city of Winnipeg tonight. Showers beginning and rain overnight as well, the low of 16, and it'll be breezy at times up to 40 kilometers an hour. Saturday, chance of showers in the morning and then some scattered ones throughout the rest of the day, high of 22, staying on the breezy side. Clearing Saturday night, the low 14, Sunday sunny and 24. Monday, a mix of sun and clouds. There is a slim chance of showers in the morning and a very seasonal high around 25 degrees. Let's check your details around the rest of the province at this hour. In Brandon, light rain and 15 degrees. Special weather statement has been issued for Dauphin and other areas in the parklands. This is for rainfall. There is light rain right now and it is 16 degrees and up to 20 millimeters is expected on the way tonight. For Flin Flon and the Paw right now, mostly cloudy and 22 degrees. In Thompson, mostly cloudy and 23. Churchill at this hour is partly cloudy and 16 degrees. At the airport here in Winnipeg, cloudy and 19. Downtown here at Portage and Spence, it is 20 degrees under a cloudy sky. John George is our technician this afternoon in Control Room 15, and Sierra Sanders is our show's producer and watching traffic for us this afternoon.
2: Hi, Julie. Earlier in the show, I was talking about a situation at Main and Cathedral. There was a collision there that was blocking a couple of lanes there, but good news that a collision has been cleared. All lanes are open. There shouldn't be any delays

0: at this moment. And as well, I do want to note a pretty substantial closure that's happening this weekend at Abenoji Mikanaw, going eastbound and westbound. So westbound Abenoji Mikanaw, the left turns onto southbound St. Anne's Road are not permitted. So you won't be able to turn there onto St. Anne's Road, and traffic is reduced to one lane. And then eastbound Abenoji Mikanaw, left turns onto northbound St. Anne's Road are not going to be permitted as well. So you're going to have a couple of things to keep in mind there if you are in that St. Vital, Abenoji Mikanaw area there this weekend. And that's that duration. It's supposed to happen for the length of the work is supposed to happen from tomorrow, Saturday, until Sunday. So a little bit of a lengthy closure there, but you want to keep that in mind there if you're trying to get around there on Saturday and Sunday. So far, Commuter Line has been pretty quiet on this Friday edition of Up to Speed. But if that situation does change, I'd love to hear from you, whether you are here in Winnipeg or anywhere else in the province. Give me a call on the CBC Commuter Line. That number is 204-788-3093.
1: Minutes after 4 o'clock, doctors across Canada are reporting a spike in e-scooter injuries for kids, and they warn safety regulations are not enough. Dr. Daniel Rosenfield is one of those physicians, a pediatric emergency doctor at Sick Kids Hospital in Toronto and the chair of the Injury Prevention Committee for the Canadian Pediatric Society. This is what he told CBC.
2: We've been seeing an increasing number of children being severely injured on these devices, both e-scooters and e-bikes, primarily e-scooters at the moment, but e-bikes are also a concern. The numbers of injuries, my suspicion is, reflect the availability of the devices on the market. And certainly at our center in Toronto, we see last 2025, we saw double the number we saw in 2024. And this year we seem to be tracking for even more than that. And there's a lack of awareness of people who are buying these devices about how dangerous they can be. These devices are exceedingly unstable, accelerate very quickly, and have very high top speeds. And so the injuries that we see are more akin to a motor vehicle crash than they are to kind of a pedal scooter or a pedal bike crash. And so the injury patterns are much more frightening and much more severe. And those are the ones that we really worry about. We're seeing the whole spectrum. So we see anything from, you know, just bumps and bruises to fatalities. So we're publishing a paper that's going to be highlighting 10 fatalities that were captured across the country from e-scooters in 2025. You know, what I see in the day-to-day and my colleagues in their emergency department are severe injuries, typically brain injuries from kids who aren't wearing helmets or that are hit at high speed.
1: That was Dr. Daniel Rosenfield speaking about the increase in injuries he's seeing in e-bikes and e-scooters. Many Manitobans are also thinking about this topic, especially after a boy in Steinbach was hit by the young rider of an e-bike. He will now be spending the last weeks of summer nursing a broken leg. The CBC Sophia Peralta Barone hit the streets of Winnipeg to speak with those e-bike and e-scooter users. She spoke to 16-year-old Mohamed Wabi. He got an e-scooter last month.
3: So this is called a Kukerin G2, basically. And it's a rear motor, so the motor's over here. And the brakes are over here. There's a screen that tells you how fast you go, the battery, how much kilometers did I put on it. Yeah, that's all basically. Okay.
4: How fast do you usually go on that thing?
3: The fastest speed is 55, but 52 is the max that I went on it. Okay. Yeah.
4: And do you usually go that speed when you're zooming around town?
3: No, not really, because I can't just go 50 around here because like somebody might just pop up. So yeah, I can't really go that fast here.
4: I'm asking because a lot of people are thinking of like giving e-scooters and e-bikes like rules and legislation. Do you think there needs to be any safety around that?
3: I mean, I don't know. It depends on the rider, to be honest. Like for me, I'm a safe rider. I don't really like go that fast like here. But yeah, just wear a helmet, I guess. If you're like really trying to go fast, yeah, just wear a helmet.
4: And have you had any moments where you like almost hit somebody, or you're going too fast or anything like that?
3: Yeah, just like once, maybe once or twice, yeah.
4: Do you think people need age restrictions on these things?
3: Not really. They're safe to ride, yeah.
4: And what's the best part of having an e-scooter?
3: I can just go wherever I want without just having to walk. Yeah, it feels like a car.
1: 16-year-old Mohamed Wabi speaking about his new e-scooter. And as you heard there, the teen did not feel like regulations or age restrictions are necessary. Diana Mendez disagrees. She rides an e-bike daily to drop off her daughter at preschool.
4: You use an e-bike. How fast do you usually go?
5: Usually around 15 kilometers per hour.
4: And have you seen people go faster than that?
5: Faster. They always shoot past me.
4: How do you feel when somebody just shoots past you?
5: It seems dangerous. I see there's not a lot of...

0: usually they're passing by me a lot faster, and they're not wearing helmets or things like that. And I do fear for a lot of them are kids, and they're going pretty fast. I did witness one really bad incident like a couple months back, and we had to call the paramedics because they both passed out pretty badly, and there was a crack in his skull. So you do see that when you ride often.
1: Restrictions on e-bikes, what would you want to see?
0: I think definitely away from pedestrians or just regular bikes lanes. A lot more safety gear requirements and maybe licensing so that people know a little more rules. So I think 18 and over would be that kind of what I would like to see.
2: The CBC's Sophia Peralta-Barone speaking to Diana Mendez about e-bikes and e-scooters and the need for restrictions. And before that, e-scooter rider Mohammed Wabi and Dr. Daniel Rosenfield, a pediatric emergency doctor from SickKids Hospital in Toronto. To read more about this story and others, cbc.ca/Manitoba. Well, there has been plenty of talk about e-scooters, but of course, we're hearing about those difficult stories where injuries have been involved, and it's really caught the attention of pediatricians in this country who see, like many of those, and the one you heard, they're seeing those serious injuries rise because of them. Now, it might think, well, let's just go back to an easier, simpler time when another wheeled device was in the headlines. Rollerblades were the rage in the 90s. In fact, they were so popular, provincial and municipal governments across Canada were grappling with how to, you guessed it, regulate them. So let's go back in time to August 1995 when CBC aired this story about a city divided over inline skates.
3: They're the latest in urban transportation and recreation, but they're still trying to find their niche in the urban traffic jam. Should inline skates roll on the sidewalk, or should they be allowed on the street?
4: If they're not reckless, then let it be. I think it's a discretionary thing.
5: Take up too much space.
6: In Toronto, the issues boil down to one question. Are inline skates toys or are they vehicles? Right now, a city bylaw classifies them as toys, which means that at least legally, you can't use inline skates on the street.
7: Are they a toy or are they a vehicle?
8: I use them as a vehicle as the best way to get around the city.
3: These new parents say walking their twins on the sidewalk is terrifying with skaters on the pavement. Nicole Frigole says inline skates don't belong on sidewalks or streets.
9: It doesn't run on any gas or anything, so how can it be a vehicle? You know, it's a toy. You buy it in a toy store or a sports store.
3: Inline skates, like skateboards before them, won't disappear from the urban landscape. And some say that's a blessing, because skates don't need gasoline.
10: The future of large urban areas is not the automobile. The future is the automobile getting smaller and sharing the road with other things.
3: Police agree and say the current bylaw isn't appropriate. They want inline skaters, who often move faster than bicycles, to stay on the street, off sidewalks.
11: They're going to be here, they're going to be here to stay, so let's change the bylaw to accommodate what we're looking at. Putting rollerblades on a sidewalk is not safe.
3: While inline skating's hugely popular, lawmakers are reacting. Vancouver forbids skaters to use roads. Montreal has banned skaters from the downtown core. For now, lawmakers here are trying to find a compromise that would legally allow skaters into the urban traffic mix. Lauren Madelon, CBC News, Toronto.
2: And when was the last time you saw someone on rollerblades? It's been a while. That story on CBC TV in August 1995, and they said they're here to stay. Are they, though? Reporters boldly declared inline skates won't disappear from the urban landscape. We were inspired to go down memory lane, given how far we've come in this new world, and now we're talking about e-bikes and e-scooters.
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2: 18 minutes after 4 o'clock, you're listening to Up to Speed, and the Burt Block Party continues tonight directly outside the Burton Cummings Theatre. The musician Lights Out of Timmins, Ontario, will be performing with a great lineup of Low Low, The Beaches, and Sunday Club.

0: Lights with a tune called White Paper Palm Tree. You can catch them tonight at the Burt Block Party. 22 minutes after 4 o'clock, Summer McIntosh making a big splash at the Pan Pacific Swimming Championships in California, and it could get better for the Canadian sensation. Over in basketball, a national championship is up for grabs, as we know, at the CEBL, which will be played right here down the street from us right now at Canada Life Centre, which is getting very full for that winner-take-all game. For more on these stories and other Canadian sporting news, we're joined by the CBC sports host and play-by-play commentator, Signe Butler. Hi, how are you?
1: I'm very good, Julie, and yourself?
0: Excellent. Let's start with the Pan Pacific Championships. What can you tell us?
1: Well, this is nicknamed the Pan Pax. It happens every 4 years. It's kind of like one of those big competitions outside of the Olympics or World Championships, and a chance to measure yourself against the world. But this year it's taking place just outside of Los Angeles, not at the Olympic venue that we'll see in 2 years' time, but close by in Irvine, California. And Canada is there with Australia, the United States, Japan, as sort of the four core nations. And then it's basically open to everybody except for Europe. So elite competition for sure.

0: And there's 42 Canadians competing there, including three-time Olympic champion Summer McIntosh.
1: Yeah, she's definitely obviously one of the big names. How is she doing so far?
0: I would say it's a bit of an up and down meet for her, surprisingly. And I say this because she has such high expectations for herself. She's using this meet as a real indicator of where she stands ahead of the LA Olympics 2 years from now. And if you remember, she set a real huge goal for herself to win 5 individual gold medals in LA. That's why she's teamed up with legendary coach Bob Bowman, who of course coached American great Michael Phelps. So at this meet, Summer kicked it off with the 200-meter freestyle. She hasn't raced it much since 2023, and she finished with the silver medal. And you think, hey, silver medal's pretty good, but she told our Devin Haru that it wasn't good enough. So it kind of gives you an idea of how fiery this young athlete is. Last night was the 400-meter IM. She's the world record holder. She's the reigning Olympic and world champion, and she dominated that event, winning in championship record time. But today, the 400-meter freestyle did not go so well. She shockingly did not make the final. So that was big news out of Irvine, California today. So she's looking to rebound with a better performance in the 200 IM tomorrow. And that's an event that, again, she has the world record and is the Olympic and world champion in. Sorry if I sound repetitive, but that's just a resume.
1: Yeah.
0: You can follow along on CBC Gem for all of that and tomorrow on the main network.
1: I'm obviously not an elite athlete, but I think sometimes when you have that adversity that, you know, her not making the final, that's when you see that their true colors shine through. And I feel like she's just one of those people that will be like, okay, what do I need to learn from this? And we'll fix it. So yeah, we'll have to wait and see. Switching from the pool to the court, just down the street, as I mentioned, a couple of blocks, championship week, Canadian Elite Basketball League, CEBL. The hard court was the issue in Brantford, yeah, as that game only lasted about 7-8 minutes before they said there's condensation and it's done. Instead of a best of three, we've got a one game take all back here in Winnipeg. So set up this battle for the national title for us.
0: Well, no kidding. I mean, things throw a hitch in the plans, and I think it almost works in the favor of the Winnipeg Sea Bears, doesn't it? You know, a best of three, and now it's a best of one in probably the most hostile atmosphere. And I mean that in the most polite way.
1: It's going to be loud.
0: It's going to be loud, right? So you want that. We know the Western Conference champions, the Sea Bears, having a very consistent season, if I could put it that way, 14-10 record during the regular season, three-time MVP Xavier Moon anchoring the team, averaging 22 points a game in the playoffs. Brampton Honey Badgers, though, they've kind of had Winnipeg's number this year in a way, but they've been like the most topsy-turvy team of the CEBL. Started out 7-1, looked like a real contender, then went on a 1-7 stretch, and it only kind of started moving momentum in their favor towards the end of the season when they had a skirmish, actually on-court skirmish, with the Scarborough Shooting Stars that kind of galvanized the team. So it's going to be an interesting matchup tomorrow.
1: So set it up. What are your predictions?
0: I'm a fence-sitter, of
1: Say
0: course.
1: The right thing. No, I'm just kidding.
0: I'm a fence-sitter. You know what? I think the home court advantage is definitely in Winnipeg's favor. The loud atmosphere, imagine lining up at the free throw line and having that kind of energy coming at you. But Brampton's had their number this season in two regular season matchups. Mm-hmm. So third time's the charm, I think, for the Winnipeg Sea Bears. I have them coming out on top thanks to that home court advantage.
1: Yeah, and I'm looking at Canada Life Center, and it's amazing. I did watch some of the game. What little of it there was not very many people in the seats in Brampton. Canada Life Center almost full at this point. So it will be definitely, as you say, a hostile environment for sure. So lots to watch for that one. Another international championship happening this week, flag football. Why should we be following that event?
0: Well, it's the World Championships, the flag football over in Dusseldorf, Germany. And I think, first off, the reason to watch is because this is going to be an Olympic sport come LA 2028. So I think that is definitely has it in the headlines right now. It's obviously a non-contact version of football. It kind of reminds you of gym class, if you will. Five aside, smaller fields, none of the tackling stoppages that you would see in the CFL or NFL, and of course no helmets and padding, so you can really see the real athleticism of these athletes. And also, Canada's pretty good at the sport. The men are ranked 10th in the world, the women are ranked better at 4th, and this tournament will double as an Olympic qualifier. So top two in the men's side, top two in the women's side book their tickets to LA. The Canadian teams are already in the quarterfinals, Julie, so that is good. The men play American Samoa. The women play Austria.

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1: Just a little over 30 seconds remaining. Just past halfway point of the second season for the Northern Super League. Any significant updates there?
0: Well, of course, this is Canada's first professional women's soccer league. I mean, the big news a couple weeks ago was that the seventh team is going to be Winnipeg. How about that? I love that. We also learned this week where the NFL final will be, and that will be November 14th in Ottawa at TD Place. I'm sure they're feeling good about it because they're unbeaten in 10 matches. And you can also, again, I keep promoting CBC Gem, but you can follow along with the Northern Super League as its season concludes through the next couple weeks.
1: And I think you can watch the CEBL game too, right, on CBC Gem?
0: Of course you can, yeah. 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
1: So very cool.
0: Pick your choice of streaming or linear television, whichever is your fancy.
1: Especially if you can't get a ticket. There are still a few remaining. I just checked as we were chatting. Thanks for doing this.
0: Anytime.
1: 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Sierra Sanders is back to check traffic.
2: Hi, Julie. Not much to check right now. It's been pretty quiet on your commute so far. The commuter line's been pretty quiet on this Friday edition of Up to Speed. But if that changes here on the show, I'd love to hear from you. Whether you are here in the city in Winnipeg or anywhere else, give me a call. That number's 204-788-3093.
1: All right. In the next half hour, you're going to hear about a brand new pantry that is going to open to help people in another part of our city and the residents who are behind that effort. And again, I know this is going to be talked about in the news, but we'll also talk to a few furry friends after 5 o'clock as well. Your CBC local news starts now.
3: This is CBC News. Good afternoon, I'm Donna Lee. In downtown Winnipeg at 4:30, it's cloudy and 20 degrees. Showers beginning this evening. Winds will pick up as well. We're looking at a low of 16. Three long-term care homes in Winnipeg are being asked to look for available space. The Winnipeg Regional Health Authority says it's experiencing exceptionally high demand. It wants to free up beds in hospitals by moving patients who no longer need acute care into care homes. Misericordia, Deer Lodge, and Riverview have all been asked to identify additional capacity. Health Minister Uzoma Asaguera says everyone in the health system needs to help.
4: We're seeing unprecedented surge levels throughout the summer. This is typically a time of year where we actually see some of the needs decrease, not increase. There's a demand like we really haven't seen before during the summer, which is obviously of concern.
3: Asaguera says the province is working with the WRHA to add more transitional care capacity. Three human cases of West Nile virus have been reported in Manitoba this week. The province says one case is confirmed in Prairie Mountain, and there are two probable cases in the Interlake Eastern region. It says mosquitoes that carry West Nile have been detected in all 21 communities where it does surveillance. The province says fogging has been completed over the past week in a number of communities, including Boisvane, Carmen, Morden, Winkler, Stonewall, and parts of the Winnipeg area. Scott Gillingham has made the second promise of his re-election campaign. Gillingham says if he wins a second term as Winnipeg's mayor, he'll change city procurement rules to make it easier for local companies to bid when that is legally possible.
5: This gives us an opportunity to take a harder look at how we can ensure that where possible, local companies benefit.
3: Gillingham says he would also expand the list of companies that are pre-qualified to bid on contracts. This promise follows concerns raised about the city awarding a pair of food service bids to a U.S. company instead of Winnipeg's Salisbury House. Sal's operations manager David Petition says he's happy to see the promise. An anti-human trafficking education program based in Winnipeg is catching the eye of municipalities across Canada and even the U.S. In 2024, the city of Winnipeg required all short-term rentals, such as Airbnbs and Vrbos, to be licensed and to have minimal safety standards. Janet Campbell is with the Joy Smith Foundation. It has created posters to be put into short-term rentals to educate owners about the signs of human trafficking.
6: They may not be aware that individuals are looking for these types of locations. And so by making property owners aware of the issue and how traffickers work, that is something that we can do to help prevent this from happening in their particular property.
3: Campbell says unlike hotels, short-term rentals don't have front desks and there is little contact with the people renting the property. She says they've received

0: received inquiries about their educational posters from municipalities across Canada and as far away as New York. And finally, this hour, for the very first time, the Golden Retriever Nationals are being held in Manitoba. This year, the special event is part of the annual Canine Association Dog Show. Hundreds of dogs from all over North America are in East St. Paul this week. CBC's Matt Humphrey has more.
1: For the first time, the Golden Retriever Club of Canada is holding its countrywide event in Manitoba. Volunteer organizer Babette Cohen was the driving force behind it.
2: So it's a pretty big deal for us. You will see the nicest dogs from all over the country here, the nicest Golden Retrievers from all over the country here, and they're the cutest with these beautiful faces. They just look at you and their eyes speak to you.
1: A sentiment shared by many here.
3: We've had up to 8 Goldens at one time. And I think my wife found a good therapy.
4: Mild temperamented.
5: Very lovely.
4: They're a great family dog.
6: He's got many, many, many antics. Yeah. And he rules the house.
1: Judges assess each Golden, looking for the breed standard.
7: They're easy to train. They can do so many things. They can go after birds if you're a bird hunter.
1: From all over the continent, the show is fetching dogs and their people. Matt Humphrey, CBC News, East St. Paul, Manitoba.
0: And that is your CBC News from Winnipeg. 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
8: How did he get that assignment today? I mean, I'm sure other people would have loved to have that one.
0: I know, right?
8: For sure.
0: Oh, I'm jealous. I told him, I said, I'm playing the story this afternoon.
8: Yeah. So. All right. Thanks, Donna.
0: You bet.
8: Donna Lee at the CBC Local News Desk. 35 minutes now after 4 o'clock, and Riley Lechuk is in studio today to bring us his forecast and let us know what we can expect this weekend. And Riley, definitely going to be a bit on the wet side from what I'm seeing so far.
9: Yeah, at least for, the first part, we'll say the first, in Winnipeg at least, I'll talk about here, the first quarter of the weekend. Things do start to taper off as we get into the afternoon tomorrow, rainfall-wise, but the story really is into the western part of the province, where we do have rainfall warnings that are in place for the southwestern corner of the province, Shoal Lake down through the Verdun area into Souris, Boisvain, Melitta, Pearson, sort of the southwest quarter, sort of Brandon westward into that warning right now. And this is where locally some places could see up to 70 millimeters of rain by the time this is all said and done as we get into the morning hours tomorrow. Doesn't mean that we'll see that everywhere. Pretty generally 40 to 50 millimeters in the southwestern corner of the province, more like 30 to 40 into the Dauphin region. But do prepare. This is where the province has issued an overland flood watch for the potential of some overland flooding in that southwestern corner of the province, where the rain has been falling since about 2 a.m. in Brandon, slightly earlier into the Melitta region. Waskata, this is where we've seen already so far today upwards of 50, 60 millimeters of rain since this started, into a bit of a dry slot in parts of southwestern Manitoba, and that's sort of arcing northeastward into the Red River Valley right now as well. So we're into some slightly drier weather, at least here in Winnipeg and to points further south, but we'll see that filling back in as we get through the night tonight, even into the evening. So I'll talk specifically about the Bombers game tonight. If you're going, likely a few showers to start. And then by the time the game ends, we'll start to see somewhat of a more steady shower or rain event as we get toward the later part of the evening, overnight into Saturday morning. So prepare for a wet night ahead. Into the early morning tomorrow, likely some rain still tapering off. By the time we get to the noon hour tomorrow, we're pretty much done with it. Likely some scattered showers still across the province as we get through the back half of the day tomorrow. And then high pressure sets in as we get into the day on Sunday. And that's going to start to clear things out for us as we get into the day on Sunday. So Sunday actually quite pleasant. Temperatures back towards seasonal by the end of the weekend here. But for tomorrow, 22 in Winnipeg, north wind 20 gusting to 40, 24 for Sunday, and then pretty generally 23 to 25 as we start next week.
8: All right. Thanks, Riley.
9: You're welcome.
8: Riley Lechuk is your CBC local weather specialist. It has been a busy day already, but the commute has, for the most part, been a pretty good one. John George is at the control. Sierra Sanders is back. She is your show's director and has also been taking your calls on the commuter line, which I think has been quiet.
10: It's been really quiet, Julie. I think I had a person call and it rang once, and then I guess they hung up.
8: Oh.
10: I guess they didn't have anything.
8: You solved the problems that quickly.
10: I guess the problem was solved right in front of their eyes or something
8: could
10: like
8: be.
10: That. Yeah, it could have been like that. But that's kind of been the theme of today. It's been pretty quiet.
8: It's a good vibe.
10: Exactly. For a Friday, I would say mid-August, I'd say that's a pretty good sign out there. So nothing, no big situations that I'm keeping my eye on. Of course, we know about Burt Block Party closure there going on. So that's northbound.

0: Smith Street from between Ellis Avenue and Notre Dame. That's where you're going to find that closure due to the BART block party. We also have the Winnipeg Blue Bombers back in action tonight against the Ottawa Red Blacks. It's going to get busy around Princess Auto Stadium. Obviously, there's some construction going on there, so expect some delays there due to construction and just people coming and going from the stadium this afternoon / evening. As well, we're keeping an eye or going to be looking forward to a bigger closure on Abenogi-Mikanaw heading eastbound and westbound. So westbound Abenogi-Mikanaw, the left turns onto southbound St. Anne's Road will not be allowed. And as well, heading down eastbound Abenogi-Mikanaw, left turns onto northbound St. Anne's Road will not be permitted. Starting tomorrow and lasting until Sunday. So a little bit of a bigger closure, but something you might want to keep in mind as you go, come and go on from your Saturday or Sunday activities this weekend. Still around, if there's something going on out there, give me a call on that CBC commuter line. That number's 204-788-3093.
1: Minutes now before 5 o'clock. There is a new community food pantry in the West End located in Denson Riddle Park. The pantry is thanks to the South Valor Residents Association. Our next guest says he wasn't sure how it was going to be received, but it's a hit. Kyle Weeb is the co-chair of that Residents Association and has lived in the West End for 10 years. Good afternoon. Thanks for popping in studio.
2: Yeah, thanks for having me.
1: To me, this is what community is all about, what residents helping other people. When did the idea come for your community to come together for this association?
2: Yeah, so it's a bit of a winding road on this one, but we originally did a survey in 2021 where about 40% of the 174 residents that replied to the survey mentioned food security as something to focus on, something that they'd like to see added to the neighborhood. The following year, we did something called an asset map study. This was in partnership with the University of Winnipeg. We partner with them with the Urban and Inner City Studies of the University of Winnipeg, Dr. Julie Chamberlain. So through this, we identified this Omens Creek area where Denson Riddle Park is as a key area that people spend a lot of time. Last year, we started thinking about putting up a community pantry and, or sorry, community poster board. And we thought we should add a pantry onto the bottom of that. The safety committee, part of our residents association, mentioned that as a good way to give back and do food security. And yeah, it's been a big success, like you said, so far. So lots of people are really using it.
1: I understand you got a grant to partner with U of W to figure out how to do a grassroots safety work as a small nonprofit. And so it's proof that it can be done, that regular folks can just get together and make things happen.
2: Yeah, and that's been our whole experience with the Residents Association. It's such a cheesy saying, but be the change you want to see. It's very real, and there's been so many instances where residents have come together to do, you know, something that they want to see done in the neighborhood, that we're not waiting for other people to do it. We're kind of getting things done ourselves where we can, you know, where it makes sense.
1: I love that, because I think so often, you know, you have those conversations with your neighbors and you're inevitably complaining about something, and somebody should do something about this, or somebody should do something about that. And sometimes you have to be the somebody.
2: Yeah, like for me, like I really was passionate about tree planting. And so over the years, I've got 100 trees planted in the neighborhood, including an orchard at Denson Riddle Park. But that's been my focus because it wasn't happening enough, in my opinion, around me. So I thought I'm going to go get some money and make it happen.
1: As you said, the pantry stems from that partnership at U of W. So tell us about how that came about. If others are kind of wanting to be like, hey, if they can do it, maybe we can too.
2: Yeah, so I just to be fully clear, I wasn't championing that, but pretty much there is a safety toolkit on the University of Winnipeg's website that came out of this 4-year program. It goes through everything that the South Valley Residents Association did with the University of Winnipeg, just so other nonprofits or individuals can, or anybody can use this as a roadmap for them to think about how to do safety. And so like for us with this pantry, the things that really connect well with safety is that it builds social capital, where people are kind of, there's a sense of reciprocity with your neighbors and a sense of trust and respect where like people are interacting with each other. And even like building a good green space that was found through the research through the University of Winnipeg as helping build a safe, or at least a sense of safety in a community. And then just seeing your neighbors, like that's, when it comes down to it, that is really what safety is. And like, we're building this hub in this park where people are learning. That's where they come to, you know, whether it's read a poster that somebody put up about an event happening, or sit on the bench that faces it to talk to

0: neighbor, you know, like that's how that is real grassroots safety. And that's what residents can do, in our opinion, to you know,
1: build those connections.
0: Exactly.
1: Right?
0: Yeah.
1: So for those who might want to know now, how does the community food pantry work?
0: Yeah. So yeah, we had a local carpenter that made a couple wooden signs for us that kind of identify on the pantry itself that we're just looking for non-perishable food or everyday essentials. So for myself, I've added stuff like cans that can be opened without a can opener, soap, toothpaste. I travel for work a lot, so I take the little shampoo bottles from the hotel.
1: So I do the same thing. Bring them back and give them to groups.
0: Yeah. It could be free, right? It doesn't even have to cost money. And or even if we're thinking about adding a sign on there, just a piece of paper on the poster board with a pen hanging so people could write what they need to bring to the pantry. And, you know, just so residents can vocalize what they're actually looking for. So
1: yeah. It, pretty much whatever goes, right? So So who's been stocking it right now? Has it just been the association or random people adding?
0: Yeah, like I myself had started stocking just because it was new as of Monday when it kind of was officially opened.
1: Right.
0: But every time I go there, there's new things there.
1: You're like, I didn't put that there.
0: Yeah, and that's cool. That's it really warms my heart to see people using it. And it got a lot of traction on all the West End Facebook groups and I think 10,000 views. Like lots of people have seen that it's there at this point. So.
1: And what's been the reaction then?
0: Yeah, it's been like nothing but positivity. Like I honestly haven't seen a single negative comment on it at all, which has been really nice to see because you never know with something like this if everybody's going to resonate with it. But so far, like it's been really great.
1: And you mentioned that you've been adding features like this to Denson Riddle Park, mm-hmm. like the community board, like the fruit trees, like mm-hmm. the bench. And how has all of that been going? Because I mean, again, fruit trees, that means there's sustainable food source there as well.
0: Yeah, and that was part of the reason why I thought pantry fits so well, because even if we could, when we do a community, a call to the community, like let's all go pick a bunch of apples once the trees are a little bit more mature, some of the surplus we could just put in the pantry and see if people take it that are just walking by. So it really fit well with kind of what else we're doing in that park as well, just naturally.
1: And you've been in the area 10 years. And what have you seen changed in the West End when it comes to food insecurity in your decade there? Has there been sort of a noticeable shift? Things have certainly become more expensive now than they were 10 years ago.
0: Yeah, there's a few things like recently, like with that heat wave that happened, like it was really good having before the pantry like officially opened, like we were like just putting some water bottles around there just so people had like ice cold water. And like those went super quickly. And then like economically times are super tough. And there are some people that have the capacity to give back and they want, I found through this resident association, people want to give back in their local community within a 1 kilometer or 2 kilometer walk. And this lets people do that.
1: You clearly love the area.
0: Oh yeah.
1: And it doesn't look like you're going anywhere. So what do you love about the West End?
0: Well, yeah, for me, like being, it's just a very active community of people where anytime we do a call for residents to come and whether it's to a spring cleanup or tree planting event, or we've done block parties, like everything's always so well attended and people return, they come every year when we do these events. And yeah, for me, I find that the West End really, for some reason, really brings folks out and people are really interested in doing things and want to get to know their neighbors. And everybody's looking for an opportunity to get to know their neighbors. It almost seems like you need a group that can build some momentum so that people can kind of find ways to do it together.
1: I know when you're sometimes looking for volunteers, that can be tricky, but you seem to be getting that buzz that you need to make this happen because you don't want it to fall on the shoulders of just a couple of people.
0: Yeah, exactly. And yeah, to be fully transparent, we have had times where we're running lean and that kind of is right now what we're dealing with. But like just last night we had, probably going to be expanding all the way to Sherburn with our boundaries. And there was about 15 people from mostly the expansion area that we're proposing to expand into that are interested in whether being on the board or being on the committee or
1: that's fantastic.
0: Just even like handing out leaflets or we do tree watering at Isaac Brock School. Like there's so many different ways that people want to give back and we're just trying to give people these opportunities to do it with us.
1: What's your hopes for the future with the pantry and the fight against food insecurity in the West End?
0: Yeah, for me, I just every time I walk by it and I see new things are there or people taking from it, like yeah, that's what it's all about. So I just want to keep seeing people use it. And I really hope that we can add more. I have other areas in mind that I want to add. And really, I want this stuff to go closer towards the core.

0: because we are a little bit more of a bit of a, more of a privileged part of the West End. So it really has to move more closer to downtown. That's my vision or hope at some point.
1: If this association can do it, so can you. Kyle Weeb, yeah. Thank you for doing this.
0: Yeah, thank you.
1: He's the co-chair of the South Valor Residents Association. The latest Anne Hathaway movie is a throwback to the 80s and the Jurassic era.
2: I think that our neighborhood, our house, our whole street has moved.
3: How the hell is that even possible?
1: That was a bit of the trailer for The End of Oak Street. The movie stars Anne Hathaway as a mom trying to hold her family together while her neighborhood is overrun by dinosaurs. Here with his take on the movie and the year Anne Hathaway has been having so far, our pop culture columnist, Rad Simon-Pillay. Hi, Rad.
4: Hi.
1: Tell us more. What is at the end of Oak Street?
4: I mean, you kind of captured it. It's about a family from like the early 80s whose entire street gets set back in time to the Jurassic era. And as I said, so early 80s, so, you know, the kids are wearing hiked up shorts. The neighbors are having, you know, sack races on the street. Ian McGregor and Anne Hathaway, they're playing the parents to these two young teens. But, you know, what the action kicks in when some mysterious glowing light appears and sends them back in time. And this family slowly but surely comes to the realization that their neighbors on Oak Street are getting picked off by dinosaurs one by one. And you know, so the movie turns into this like very throwback survival thriller.
1: Well, let's talk about the throwback aspect of the movie. What did you make of that?
4: I mean, look, it's to be expected when you know who the filmmakers are involved in this movie, right? Because this is a movie that is produced by J.J. Abrams, who has made nostalgia for the 80s and early 90s mm-hmm. his signature move. I mean, you think of like his movies like Mission Impossible 3 or the Star Trek reboot or even the Star Wars The Force Awakens and his love of lens flares in those movies to capture that 80s, 90s aesthetic. Or you think of like a movie like Super 8, which was his response, his love letter to movies like E.T. and Goonies. And then there's the director of this movie, David Robert Mitchell, who broke out with this really fun horror movie called It Follows. And that movie was also distinguished by this very aggressive emulating of 80s slasher movies, like specifically like the John Carpenter aesthetic from Halloween. So, you know, these guys, they go hard when it comes to wearing their nostalgia on their sleeves, very much like the Duffer Brothers did with that first season of Stranger Things.
1: So, well, shout out to Oak Street in Winnipeg, which I believe, if my memory serves me correctly, is in River Heights. So do the creators of The End of Oak Street in the movie pull it off?
4: I mean, in terms of the nostalgia and stuff, like, I think, you know, it's an interesting thing because I think there's moments where it feels like the nostalgia threatens to become what the movie's about. You know, more so than the family in the center, because like, you know, you got the 80s sounds and aesthetics, you got so many split diopter shots, you got the storytelling where like there's this Goonies style camaraderie and tension among the neighborhood kids. The parents are on the cusp of divorce, as you see in almost every Spielberg movie. The adventure has elements of like Close Encounters and Back to the Future and Poltergeist and of course Jurassic Park. So it gets to the point where it's like it can feel like it's all referential. The whole movie could feel like it's just cosplaying as those 80s, early 90s movies. And, you know, there is, but it's like, there's a fine line, I think, between like using nostalgia to prop up the story that you're telling versus drowning your story in nostalgia. And I think End of Oak Street ultimately kind of, it's riding, it's constantly on the edge of stepping over that line without necessarily going over.
1: Tell me there's great 80s music, the best decade.
4: There's great 80s needle drops. I think.
1: Okay,
4: yes, for
1: good.
4: Sure.
1: As a kid who was a teenager in the 80s, this is resonating with me. So, Rad, what did you think overall? Did you like it?
4: I had fun with it, you know. It's like, I loved the needles drops for sure. And I think like, you know, like I getting to see Anne Hathaway sprinting down a road, shotgun in hand with raptors and T-Rexes on her tail. Like, I mean, that's all you really need in a movie, right? Like that helps this movie overcome whatever flaws. Because the movie does deliver on some of the fun dino action, probably like the

0: It's probably giving you like the best dino action since Spielberg himself had his hands on the Jurassic Park movies in the 90s. And really, I think the movie succeeds because of Anne Hathaway, because like she is just acting circles around everyone here. I mean, she's doing the drama and playing this, like, you know, the drama in the sense of like she's playing this emotionally torn wife who wants an escape from her marriage, but, you know, is also trying to hold on tight to her family. And she's landing like the funny moments. She's also, of course, the action star of the movie. And you know, like there's so many performances in this movie where you could feel the cast almost doing what the movie does, where they're trying to emulate that 80s style of acting. Meanwhile, Anne Hathaway, she's the only one who can like inhabit that style while also making it convincing and absorbing and captivating. So she absolutely makes the movie worthwhile.
1: What do you make of the year that she has been having so far?
0: Oh, I love it. It's been incredible, right? Because she's got 5 movies out this year. This is the 4th, because it all began with an art house movie called Mother Mary, where she's playing a psychologically tormented pop star. Then came like 2 of the biggest blockbusters of the year, Devil Wears Prada 2 and The Odyssey, where she's playing Queen Penelope. Now she has End of Oak Street. And then in the fall, she's starring in the new Colleen Hoover adaptation, Verity, which is another like psychological thriller. So she's like going out on a strong note before she goes on mat leave with her 3rd child, right? So, you know, like it's 5 very different movies spanning all sorts of genres and styles, showing off her range and showing off the fact that Anne Hathaway pretty much rules. Okay, which for some reason I think was actually in question at a certain point. Because do you remember all the hate she used to get at a certain point? Like when the internet was just like, we're going to turn on Anne Hathaway.
1: Which I don't get.
0: Oh, I don't get it either. I mean, it was like, I understood it happened. It was happening around the time that she was about to win the Oscar for Les Miserables, and everyone decided that they found her eagerness and her bubbly demeanor and her joy annoying.
1: How dare you be bubbly and happy?
0: Exactly, right? Like, and just like, you know, so yeah, there was like a real dogpiling that really lingered for some years after. There's those of us who, of course, were Anne Hathaway ride or dies. I mean, I've adored her ever since Rachel Getting Married, which is her, you know, 2008 movie about a girl coming out of rehab. She's been around actually 25 years to be precise, if we're talking about her movie career. I think, you know, this is what I actually really love about whatever this year of Anne Hathaway, this victory lap year of Anne Hathaway, where everyone's kind of celebrating her and recognizing her. It is happening 25 years after she made her debut, her big screen debut in The Princess Diaries as Mia Thurman, right? The heir to Genovia. So that did come out 25 years ago this July. And you know, that's the movie where like Julie Andrews plays a queen training Anne Hathaway to assume the throne, which I think, you know, is very fitting because Anne Hathaway does feel like an heir to Julie Andrews, right? Like she does have that same kind of precise and disciplined acting style, but also the big musical talent and showmanship. And also like, you know, so 25 years ago, she breaks out in The Princess Diaries. 20 years ago, she has her next big breakout in The Devil Wears Prada, where she's going toe-to-toe with Meryl Streep.
1: Yeah.
0: And I also do think that Anne Hathaway is very much our modern-day Meryl Streep, if you look at her range and what the kind of big performances she tends to give.
1: Still lots more to come from her, and I look forward to checking this one out. Thanks for doing this.
0: Thanks for having me.
1: Pop culture columnist Rad Simon Pillay. 3 minutes now before 5 o'clock. John George is at the control. Sierra Sanders is back, our show's director, and also monitoring the commute. And there's nothing I hate more than a T-Rex on your tail.
2: Ah, gosh. You know, I hate when they just show up.
1: They just show up.
2: Such an inconvenience to my day.
1: I mean, they're chasing you down the street and then you got to deal with them. And I'm no Anne Hathaway. So I don't think that we have any of those concerns in traffic.
2: As far as T-Rexes are on the road causing or wreaking havoc, I should say, for our commuters.
1: On Oak Street in River Heights? No?
2: As far as I've heard, honestly, though, it could have been, maybe it's ash. You know, there's a lot of different tree streets there in River Heights. So it could be either. But no, as far as I've heard, no T-Rexes on Oak Street in River Heights. And so far, I haven't heard about any huge situations or backups on your commute this Friday afternoon. But we still got some time in the show. So if that changes here, I would love to hear from you. You can give me a call on that CBC commuter line. That number is 204-788-3093.
1: Now, there's Sierra, I find 2 different people usually in this world, dog people or cat people. You are a
2: dog person.
1: Okay.
2: Then. I used to be like, cats used to make me super uncomfortable, but then I met this one cat who it took like a couple months for her to warm up to me. But when she finally warmed up to me, it took 6 months. It took 6 months for this cat to

0: warm up to me, but finally maybe, when she warmed up to me.
1: Maybe she was sensing your vibes.
0: Maybe. She was sussing me out a little bit, but then she came around and she loved me, so it's fine.
1: Well, hundreds of dog owners gathering in Manitoba this weekend to prove their pups are the golden standard. We will take you to East St. Paul and the 2026 Canadian Golden Retriever National, a major event celebrating that breed. That story and much more still to come here on the last hour of Up to Speed. Stay with us, won't you? The world this hour is up next.

0: The Punjabi broadcast has been canceled after 18 years on air. The team behind the show says it's proud of its work and thanks viewers for their unwavering loyalty. And that is Your World This Hour. For CBC News, I'm Idil Musa.
1: 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This is Up to Speed.

Friday afternoon and later this hour. Hallie Cottenham will be by with business news. Big cereal going old school, putting something back inside the boxes. Still to come, the countdown is on to the U.S.-imposed August 19th deadline for a trade deal, or face the threat of a 50% tariff on hundreds of Canadian exports. We'll talk to an economist who is following those trade negotiations. But first, if a field full of golden happy retrievers sounds like something that could only be a dream, you better pinch yourself. It is a real scene in East St. Paul at the 2026 Canadian Golden Retriever National. The CBC's Matt Humphrey spent some time there, and we're all jealous. We'll bring you more. Stay with us.

0: 6 minutes after 5 o'clock now, and the CBC's Donna Lee is back with a check on your local news headlines.
1: Three long-term care homes in Winnipeg are being asked to look for available space. The Winnipeg Regional Health Authority wants to free up beds in hospitals by moving patients who no longer need acute care into care homes. And the province says safety upgrades at Sturgeon Falls will be completed in mid-September. Work in the area began following the drowning deaths of two boys there last month. We'll have more local news for you coming up at 5:30.
0: All right. Thanks, Donna.
1: You bet.
0: Donna Lee at the CBC local news desk this afternoon. Let's check Riley Lechuk's forecast for this afternoon and into the weekend. Still a few scattered showers likely on the way, and then rain beginning overnight with a low of 16. And the wind picking up to at times around 40 kilometers an hour. Saturday, showers ending in the morning, then cloudy with a few more scattered showers throughout the rest of the day and a high of 22. Clearing Saturday night and 14. Sunday, mainly sunny and 24. Mix of sun and clouds on Monday and a high of 25 degrees. Let's check your conditions now around the province. In Brandon right now, some light rain and 15 degrees. As Riley mentioned, there were some alerts and warnings in place. We can see the one has been turned off for Dauphin right now. There is light rain and 16 degrees right now. Flin Flon and the Paw, mostly cloudy and 22. In Thompson, partly cloudy and 23. And in Churchill right now, partly cloudy and 16 degrees. At the airport, cloudy and 19. In downtown Winnipeg, outside our studios at Portage and Spence, overcast and 20 degrees. John George, at the controls, Sierra Sanders is back with a check on our traffic.
2: Hi, Julie. Nothing has changed. Nothing has changed since the last. No T-Rexes either.
0: No, it's warm and fuzzy. We're going to talk dogs in a minute.
2: Exactly. It's that's been the name
0: of
2: the game.
0: Happy Friday.
2: It's a happy Friday. That's the name of the game on this this Friday afternoon here on Up to Speed. No calls on the commuter line so far. It's been a pretty quiet day on your commute, which is good news on a Friday. I'll take that. But obviously, we have the Burt Block Party going on tonight, so you're going to see street closure there on northbound Smith Street. So that's all northbound lanes, the east side sidewalk and the west side sidewalk of Smith Street between Ellis and Notre Dame. Those are going to be closed throughout the weekend due to the Burt Block Party. So find alternate routes there. And we all know, or many know, that the Winnipeg Blue Bombers are back in action tonight against the Ottawa Red Blacks, hoping for a win, fingers crossed, at Princess Auto Stadium. So you can expect traffic to pick up in that area and also expect some delays too.
0: We've got the sports trifecta this
2: weekend.
0: This is true. Right? We've got football, we've got baseball.
2: Basketball.
0: And basketball.
2: Oh my gosh. You got pick of the litter to do stuff today.
0: So all of those locations are going to be busy traveling.

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1: Exactly. So you want to expect some delays there throughout the city, as many events going on here in Winnipeg, but that's a good thing. Get out there, have some fun out here in Winnipeg. But I'm still here for the next hour. If there is something you want to let me know about, you can give me a call. That number is 204-788-3093.
0: It's after 5 o'clock, and this week in East St. Paul, every hour is a golden hour. It is the location of the 2026 Canadian Golden Retriever National. It is an event that brings together golden retrievers and their owners, but really, it's both the dogs, from across Canada and the U.S. It is the first time the annual event has been hosted here in Manitoba. And for local dog owners, it's a, shall we say, golden opportunity to show off their beloved pups and their skills. The CBC's Matt Humphrey stopped by the festivities to get all of the adorable details and to ask the important question, why do you love golden retrievers?
2: My name is Babette Cohen. I am the 2026 Golden Retriever Club of Canada National Chairperson.
3: Right on. And what are you doing here today?
2: We are having a Golden Retriever regional specialty. So the Golden Retriever Club of Manitoba has their specialty today. We're in preparation for tomorrow, which is the national specialty.
3: And why Goldens? What do you love about the breed?
2: Oh, how long do you have? Golden Retrievers are the most biddable, lovable, affectionate, hardworking, sporting dogs, and they're the cutest with these beautiful faces. They just look at you and their eyes speak to you. They love everyone and everything, and they're easy to live with.
4: My name's Alicia Naderhood. I'm here from Winnipeg. I'm actually out in Cook's Creek by Oak Bank.
3: And so what are your dogs' names?
4: My dogs' names are Sunny and Ditto, and they're sisters.
3: And why do you like Goldens? Why Goldens?
4: Why not Goldens? I mean, they're one of the most biddable breeds. They are friendly, social, outgoing, hilarious, silly, all the good things, and they're very versatile. So you can have a Golden as a pet, and you can also have a Golden as a sport dog. I have one of both. So they're really compatible for a lot of different people.
5: So I am Dana Quinn LaFlesh. My dog is Bree. And I am the treasurer of the Golden Retriever Club of Manitoba.
3: Tell me about Bree.
5: Bree is 4.5 years old. She is a grand champion show dog, meaning that she's accumulated or accrued 30 points of winning at shows. And she's also an advanced therapy dog. So she's a therapy dog with St. John's Ambulance. We volunteer at 2 elementary schools and at the airport. And she's also with a new therapy dog program called Care Pack, who support first responders. And she also does sprinter events, which is really fun, and a scent detection dog with the Manitoba Scent Dog Detection. And we do obedience. And she's just an awesome dog. And she's a couch potato. She loves carrying socks in her mouth, and she loves our cordless phones.
3: Yeah, she's an angel.
5: Yeah.
3: Why Goldens?
5: Why not? They're gold because they are, hey, the best dogs ever. How could you resist those eyes, their smile, their dog hair? They shed a lot, so you have to have a good vacuum. But we say we're covered in golden glitter.
6: My name is Judy Andrew. My dog, Arby. And Arby's got his show champion, he's got his obedience trial champion, and he's a senior hunter. He'll be 12 years old next month.
7: Dave Ramsey, we're up from California to help Shore. That's my sister.
3: Oh, wow, okay.
7: Yeah, we show Goldens in California.
6: Yeah, I showed the dog today.
7: Oh,
6: yeah.
7: And you guys are married?
6: Yeah, for 50 years.
7: For a few years.
6: I started my first show 55 years ago in Winnipeg, showing Afghans, and now we're into Golden Retrievers, and I came up here to show for Judy. She's my sister-in-law. So we got a wonderful day. I hadn't had a chance to work with him, and he was just perfect out there today.
3: So it's just a total coincidence that your sister has a show dog and you're married to a dog handler? Is that all just a something like
6: long
3: that?
6: It's a long story, but we started in Afghans in the early 70s, and then Judy got one, a golden retriever, later on, and then we ended up getting a golden retriever, and I start showing golden retrievers up into Westminster and to the American Kennel Club National with some of my goldens.
7: We had top golds in the country.
6: I just

0: came basically back this time to show Judy's dog for her.
1: Why Goldens?
2: Oh, they're the best.
0: They're the best. I mean, they're all wonderful, but the Goldens.
3: They have so much character.
0: Yeah.
1: Expand on that. Tell me more about their character.
3: He thinks he's human. What can I say? He's a goofy dog.
0: Very mild temperamented.
2: Very loving.
0: They're a great family dog. Great
3: antics. He's got many, many, many antics. Yeah. And he rules the house.
1: Yeah, I can tell.
0: Not the man. The dog. Yeah.
1: Are you excited for the show? Are you excited for the show?
0: Got something to say?
4: Yeah.
3: You go like this, Ark? Ark, go. Go.
5: I want to eat that. The CBC's Matt Humphrey getting the best assignment, I'd say, today. East St. Paul, the 2026 Canadian Golden Retriever Nationals. And you know what? I bet you they know the accomplishments of their dogs probably more than their kids, because there's just so much love there. 15 minutes now after 5 o'clock. We have the golden opportunity to stay with a golden theme. This is Harry Styles with Golden. 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
2: Josh by Hurricanes and Cole Gold Karge Ball! Then goal! Then goal! Fada Fada Karge Hurricanes!
1: After 18 years on the air, Hockey Night in Canada, Punjabi edition is being cancelled. It was a cancellation being called a difficult decision, according to Rogers Sportsnet. It is the national rights holder for NHL games. Over the years, the Punjabi broadcast produced many memorable moments, and Hana Ryan Singh was part of many of them. He's been part of the coverage team since the beginning, and back in 2020, CBC's Ian Hanuman Singh spoke with Singh about his career. He started by asking about the show's biggest accomplishments.
3: First and foremost, growing the game at a grassroots level. We've heard from so many families who've put their kids into minor hockey because they've become fans of the game through the show. But also having three generations sit together, and it's a Saturday tradition now where grandparents and grandkids are sitting together and they're all fans of the game because it's available to them in Punjabi. And then representation, I would say, as well. For a person like myself and my colleagues, for us to get our foot into the door in terms of the hockey broadcasting world, it was only possible through something like Hockey Night in Canada Punjabi.
4: Not surprisingly, Punjabi is not filled with terms for ice hockey, so you and your colleagues had to actually come up with a bit of a vocabulary. So I want to talk about a couple of those terms and tell me the story behind them. Penalty box, for example.
3: Yeah, well, our show, we're much more enthusiastic and we like to have a lot of fun. And I like to say we add the spice or the masala to the hockey commentary.
5: Tampa Bay, the Canadian, Vodka, High Slot, Totte Maria, Shakita, Goal, Dallas Stars, Ekka Sefer.
3: And so instead of penalty box, we converted into Sajada Dabba, which translates back into English as box of punishment. And there's a lot of fun terms we've created, like Jabeer Shah, a slap to the face, and made it a hybrid with shot there. So, and those have been really popular within the community.
4: Tell me about bad period. I like that term you came up with.
3: Bad period. Well, you know, when the team's coming back from a bad period, we like to say they need to have a cup of chai, right? You need that tea, that caffeine to keep you going, as most East Indians have every day.
4: So you started your career in small town radio in Brooks, Alberta in high school, and you have a turban, you have a beard, you wanted to get into sports, and you had people, even well-meaning people, tell you that probably wasn't a place that was going to be very welcoming. How did you feel when you heard that?
3: Well, it was something I actually got used to, because I had to continually justify myself as a Canadian. And you say well-intentioned, you know, I've had people come up and tell me in my life, welcome to Canada. And, you know, it's just this assumption that because I look so different or our community looks so different, we're new here. But those types of discouraging remarks that I wouldn't find a place in sports television because there wasn't any diversity in sports television when I was growing up. Those were difficult times, and they're moments that I really remember, but I was very lucky to have moments of encouragement right after that. Like my small town, Brooks, Alberta, the radio station gave me an opportunity to do high school news and sports there. And then I did post-secondary and eventually got on with Hockey Night in Canada. So there was also encouraging moments that came up right after the discouraging ones.
1: That was Hana Ryan Singh speaking with the CBC's Ian Hanuman Singh. Singh was an integral part of the Hockey Night in Canada Punjabi edition broadcast team. Rogers Sportsnet announced the show's cancellation today. In a statement to CBC News, Rogers said, quote, "While audience levels aren't strong enough to sustain the production long term, we know these broadcasts have meant a lot to many Punjabi-speaking hockey fans." It is 23 minutes after 5 o'clock now, and talk about a nail-biter for Canadians. Canada-U.S. Trade Minister Dominic LeBlanc and his team are in Washington today working down to the wire. They are trying to secure a trade deal with the U.S. before the August 19th deadline imposed by the Trump administration. That is when the U.S. has threatened 50% tariffs on hundreds of Canadian exports. For more, we are joined by Colin Mang, an economics professor at McMaster University, joining us from Toronto. Good afternoon.
6: Well, thanks for having me.
1: Well, as these stories sort of go like the sands through the hourglass, what is new this afternoon on this front?
6: Well, the two teams have been negotiating this week to try to come up with an agreement. I mean, what we've seen so far, the Canadians have made an offer to the United States.

0: United States, including changes to the way that we hand out dairy import licenses, removing our tariffs on American automotive products, and also putting U.S. alcohol back on the shelves. The Canadian government contacted the provinces earlier this afternoon to tell them they should prepare to bring U.S. alcohol back into the country. The United States has offered tariff reductions on steel, aluminum, and car parts, but not full elimination of the tariffs. The one thing that the United States has not offered in their latest offer has been there's no reduction for the lumber industry on the tariffs there. And so there are some sticking points right now in terms of these negotiations, because the Canadians are basically offering the Americans everything that they ask for, but the Americans are not willing to go far enough to meet Canadian demands for tariff reductions. There's some other issues still on the table as well. The United States would like access to Canadian critical minerals. They also want the federal government to continue with its purchase of U.S.-made F-35 fighter jets that were paused last year when the trade war started. But it's likely those will be pushed off to later negotiations in the fall.
1: It'd be interesting to find out what the Manitoba government has said. I know earlier this week, Premier Wab Kanu said when it came to restocking U.S. booze, if there was a good deal for Canada, he would play ball. So we'll have to wait and see what happens there. But what do you make of U.S. negotiator Jameson Greer's comment today that the U.S. won't tolerate any Canadian retaliatory measures against the U.S.?
0: Well, this has been the challenge that Canadian negotiators have faced throughout this process, is that the United States is asking more from us than they're willing to give in return. So they want a complete elimination of Canada's tariffs on American auto parts, but it's not clear that they will be willing to go all the way to eliminate tariffs on Canadian auto parts. They want Canada to completely end the U.S. alcohol ban, but they're not willing to fully eliminate the steel and aluminum tariffs that triggered those bans in the first place. So this has been the challenge that the Canadian negotiators have faced, that it's unlikely the United States is going to fully eliminate the tariffs that they've placed on. It's the real question right now is how low will they go? And will that be low enough for Canada to make the policy changes on the dairy sector, on the auto tariffs, on the alcohol sales?
1: Do we know what the Canadian team's aims are for steel and aluminum, given the threat of that 50% tariff hanging over their heads?
0: So, I mean, this has been the challenge recently. So the 50% tariffs coming on Canadian goods next week, the United States has linked them directly to getting agreements on dairy, on the

0: auto sector, and on dairy, the auto sector, and the alcohol bans. The United States has been trying to separate those three sectors from the issue of steel and aluminum, because if Canada comes to an agreement on those three sectors in order to head off those new round of tariffs, well, then we lose our negotiating power to ask for reductions in tariffs on steel and aluminum. The Canadian team, for their part, has been trying to keep all the industries packaged together and not make a deal on the dairy or the auto industries unless it also comes with American tariff reductions on steel and aluminum. So the two sides have taken different strategies here in how they're dealing with these industries. The United States is trying to separate them, whereas the Canadian team is trying to keep all the industries together for a more comprehensive deal. We'll have to see how this plays out over the coming days.
1: Many wonder, given Trump's negotiating style, whether any deal could get tossed at the last minute or after the deadline. What do you think about that?
0: Well, I mean, we've seen the way that the U.S. has negotiated with the United Kingdom and also with the European Union over the past year and a half. They've made trade deals with each and then even afterwards threatened them with more tariffs in order to get further concessions. There is certainly a risk that we come to an agreement this summer on things like the dairy industry, on the auto tariffs, on the alcohol, on steel, aluminum. And then when we get to that second round later this fall, where we start talking about critical minerals, we start talking about the fighter jet purchases, if the United States is not happy with the progress we make at that time, they could try to reopen some of the things that we end up agreeing to this summer anyway. So nothing's final until it really is. And with this American administration, it doesn't seem like anything may be final anyway. It just might be sort of a for now agreement. It's something the Canadian negotiating team is going to have to be wary with and see if we can get a good deal that will benefit both our countries and that they are willing to stick to.
1: We'll have to watch and see what happens over the next 5 days. Thanks for popping on this afternoon to put some of this in perspective.
0: Yeah, you're welcome. Thanks for having me.
1: Colin Meng is an assistant professor in economics from McMaster University. 29 minutes after 5 o'clock, Sierra Sanders is back. Are you still lonely wishing for T-Rexes and
2: Labrador? At this point, yes.
1: Okay.
2: I would take T-Rexes and Golden Retrievers any day of the week. But so far, those have not come knocking on our doors or on the streets so far. But if you headed out, you might be able to see some Golden Retrievers, you know. But
1: maybe.
2: Alas, it has been a quiet day on the commuter line, but we still have some time left in the show. So give me a call if something pops up for you. That number is 204-788-3093.
1: Now, Sierra, I'm going to date myself. You're roughly the same age as my own child.
2: Yeah.
1: Did you ever spend time like reading the cereal box?
2: Like the back of the cereal
1: box? Yes.
2: Yes, I was an avid reader. I love to read anything and everything.
1: So. Any toys inside those cereal boxes?
2: I think I do remember some toys that would come up from the cereal boxes.
1: I feel like you had to write away more than what I did when they were actually in the cereal box and you had to fight your three siblings to get what was inside the cereal box. We'll tell you how this all ties into your business report, which comes up after your CBC local news.
3: This is CBC News. Good afternoon, I'm Donna Lee. In downtown Winnipeg at 5:30, it is cloudy and 20 degrees. Showers are beginning this evening. Winds will pick up as well. We're looking at a low of 16. A surge in demand at Winnipeg hospitals is forcing the province to look at extra capacity in other areas of the health system. It has asked Misericordia, Deer Lodge, and Riverview's health centers to look for space. The province wants to send acute care patients who no longer need to be in hospital to those long-term care facilities. Health Minister Uzoma Asegueira says this is part of standard search procedures.
4: Something has changed in terms of the presentation of folks to our emergency departments and urgent cares. Folks are very, very sick. The complexity of illness has increased, and those folks are presenting in numbers that we just have not seen previously.
3: Asegueira says an aging population is also putting more strain on Manitoba hospitals. An overland flood watch has been issued for parts of southwestern Manitoba. A rainfall warning and a special weather statement are in effect for the area this afternoon and tonight. The province says forecasts call for 20 to 40 millimeters of rain across the southwest, extending north toward the Dauphin area. It says the heaviest amounts will be west of Brandon, including Verdun and Melitta. They could get between 50 and 80 millimeters and upwards of 120 in localized areas. Officials say this heavy rainfall could result

0: in overland flooding, especially in low-lying areas and places with limited drainage capacity. The province says safety upgrades at Sturgeon Falls will be completed in mid-September. Work in the area is underway following the deaths of two boys last month. The 10 and 13-year-old brothers were from Winnipeg drowned in the fast-moving waters of the falls in Whiteshell Provincial Park. Environment Minister Mike Moyes says today a number of upgrades are planned, including fencing to prevent public access to slippery, rocky areas and building fenced viewing areas so people can view the falls safely. Scott Gillingham says he'll make it easier for Winnipeg companies to bid on city contracts if he wins a second term as mayor. Gillingham promises to change city procurement rules to favor local bids that are legally, when that's legally possible, that is. He also says the city will pre-qualify more bidders and figure out what counts as a Canadian company.
1: We are trying to determine and keep track of how many Canadian companies are being awarded contracts for the city of Winnipeg. We need clarity from the federal government as to whether or not a Canadian subsidiary of a foreign corporation counts as a Canadian company.
0: This latest campaign pledge follows concerns raised earlier this year about the city's awarding of a pair of food service bids to Aramark Canada, a subsidiary of a U.S. company. Winnipeg's Salisbury House lost that bid. Sal's operation manager David Petition says he's happy to see Gillingham's promise. A man faces charges after a school-aged child on a bike was seriously injured in a hit-and-run yesterday. It happened around 5:30 on North Point Boulevard in West Kildonan. Winnipeg police say the child had been riding a bicycle on a sidewalk in front of a housing complex. They say the child was hit by the front bumper of a Dodge Ram pickup truck as it was leaving a parking lot. The

0: operation of a vehicle causing bodily harm and failing to stop at the scene of an accident. And finally, this hour, if you head to the East St. Paul Community Center this weekend, you will be seeing gold. For the first time ever, the Golden Retriever Club of Canada is holding its nationwide show in Manitoba. Hundreds of Goldens, their owners, their handlers, and their groomers are all here from all over North America. Volunteer organizer Babette Cohen was the driving force behind bringing this national show to our province.
1: So it brings a lot of people from east, west, and south. And so it's, and probably north, I don't know. So lots of beautiful Goldens here that you'll never have a chance to see again because they're all here right now.
0: The Golden Dog Show is part of the broader Manitoba Canine Association All Breed Dog Show. It runs through the weekend. And that's your CBC News from Winnipeg. Your next local CBC News is after Your World Tonight.
2: All right. We'll talk to you in a few minutes for headlines.
0: Thanks. Of course.
2: Donna Lee at your CBC local news desk. 35 minutes after 5 o'clock, and Riley Lechuk is here to check your weather.
3: The story really is into the western part of the province, where we do have rainfall warnings that are in place for the southwestern corner of the province. Shoal Lake down through the Verdun area into Souris, Boissevain, Melitta, Pearson, sort of the southwest quarter, sort of Brandon westward into that warning right now. And this is where locally some places could see up to 70 millimeters of rain by the time this is all said and done as we get into the morning hours tomorrow. Doesn't mean that we'll see that everywhere. Pretty generally 40 to 50 millimeters in the southwestern corner of the province, more like 30 to 40 into the Dauphin region. But do prepare. This is where the province has issued an overland flood watch for the potential of some overland flooding in that southwestern corner of the province, where the rain has been falling since about 2 a.m. in Brandon, slightly earlier into the Melitta region. Waskata, this is where we have seen already so far today upwards of 50, 60 millimeters of rain since the start. Started into a bit of a dry slot in parts of southwestern Manitoba, and that's sort of arcing northeastward into the Red River Valley right now as well. So we're into some slightly drier weather, at least here in Winnipeg and to points further south, but we'll see that filling back in as we get through the night tonight, even into the evening. So I'll talk specifically about the Bombers game tonight. If you're going, likely a few showers to start. And then by the time the game ends, we'll start to see somewhat of a more steady shower or rain event as we get toward the later part of the evening, overnight into Saturday morning. So prepare for a wet night ahead. Into the early morning tomorrow, likely some rain still tapering off. By the time we get to the noon hour tomorrow, we're pretty much done with it. Likely some scattered showers still across the province as we get through the back half of the day tomorrow. And then high pressure sets in as we get into the day on Sunday. And that's going to start to clear things out for us as we get into the day on Sunday. So Sunday actually quite pleasant. Temperatures back towards seasonal by the end of the weekend here. But for tomorrow, 22 in Winnipeg, north wind 20 gusting to 40, 24 for Sunday, and then pretty generally 23 to 25 as we start next week.
2: All right, Riley Lechuk, your CBC local weather specialist. John George is at the controls. Sierra Sanders is back, our show's director, and, well, not really doing much in traffic, but again, we'll reference it.
4: Yeah, I feel like you have to. Traffic is...
2: It's like you're here for scale.
4: Exactly. I'm here for show.
2: Yeah.
4: You know, if I'm here for show.
2: Give me a break for like 20 seconds.
4: Exactly. The commute is not the top story of the day today, for sure. It's been very quiet out there. Been quite lonely on the CBC commuter line today, but sometimes that's a good thing. It means that your drive out there is going pretty smoothly. There's just a couple of traffic things I want to let people know ahead of the weekend. First of all, obviously we have the BART block party happening all weekend. You can expect a closure on northbound Smith Street. So all northbound lanes, the east side sidewalk and the west side sidewalk between Ellis and Notre Dame will be closed for the BART block party throughout the weekend. So you want to keep that in mind as well. The Winnipeg Blue Bombers taking on the Ottawa Red Blacks this evening at Princess Auto Stadium. So there's going to be some construction related traffic impacts and that continue on Pembina Highway at the Abenojimie Canal overpass there. So it is going to be there's going to be a lot of heavy traffic there as people try to get to and from the game. I'm sure people are already at the tailgate right now and I hope they're having a good time. I'm very jealous of them. I wish I was getting ready to go to the Bomber game right now. south. So those are, so that's something to keep in mind, as well as a large, larger closure there, heading eastbound and westbound on Abenogi-Mikanaw at St. Anne's Road. So westbound Abenogi-Mikanaw, the left turns onto southbound St. Anne's Road are not going to be permitted, as well eastbound Abenogi-Mikanaw left turns onto the north, onto northbound St. Anne's will not be permitted. There should be one lane of traffic there open. So some things to consider there as we head into the week.

0: weekend as you go are out and about going to such plans. So a few things to keep in mind, but we still have a couple minutes left in the show. So if there's something last minute that you want to let me know about, I'm here. Give me a call on that CBC commuter line. That number's 204-788-3093.
1: Minutes after 5 o'clock, AC/DC is on tour right now. It is just wrapped up shows in Western Canada, in Edmonton and Vancouver, and they have shows in the United States, but they'll be back in Canada in September. Their shows will also bring pop-up shops with exclusive merch to Montreal, Toronto, and Winnipeg. What better classic than a Friday afternoon drive than this one? 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

in Black, AC/DC. The Aussie rock band is on tour this summer and will be stopping in Winnipeg September 20th. Princess Auto Stadium. By the way, it is the Ottawa Red Blacks taking on the Winnipeg Blue Bombers tonight at Princess Auto Stadium. Hallie Cottenham is here now with today's business news as we wait for the tariff hammer to drop or not. You have some good news to start off with.

0: Yeah, Stats Canada released its monthly survey of manufacturing this morning. Sales rose 0.1% to $78.8 billion in June. Maybe not a whole lot, but it is the fifth consecutive monthly increase, and it's widespread, with improvement across seven provinces, Quebec and Alberta posting the largest gains. Two sectors in particular are doing well. Chemicals up 6%, that's more pharmaceuticals, resins, synthetic rubber and fibers, and transportation equipment up almost 3%. That's vehicles and airplanes and their associated parts. But as you are probably not surprised to hear, the plot really is south of the border. The U.S. trade rep today saying that the Trump administration will not accept any form of retaliation from Canada if the U.S. president follows through with next week's 50% tariff threat. Jameson Greer saying, quote, "It's not Canada specific. We're doing this globally. If a country retaliates against us, we're not going to tolerate that. We'll take action." Meanwhile, news this afternoon from that update that the feds had for the premiers saying provinces with booze bans should get ready to put U.S. alcohol back on the shelves if a deal is struck.
1: All right. This is one of those provinces. So we'll have to wait and see. Mm-hmm. A long-awaited settlement for WestJet flight attendants, and this doesn't have to do with the strike, does it?
0: No, this is about a sexual harassment class action lawsuit that dates back more than a decade. WestJet has agreed to pay out $4.5 million. This all began when a former flight attendant alleged a pilot sexually assaulted her on a layover in Hawaii in 2010. The case was certified as a class action by the BC Court of Appeal in 2022. The flight attendants alleged WestJet failed to provide a safe workplace with adequate anti-harassment measures. A judge approved the terms of the settlement this week. It applies to female flight attendants who work for WestJet between April 2014 and February 2021. Those who submit valid claims, and they're setting up an online portal to do that, will receive around $470. Now, the lead plaintiff says she doesn't feel that the flight attendants got full justice. She described that dollar amount of the settlement as symbolic, but she said, "It's the best we could get given the circumstances. I had to fight tooth and nail for these slivers," is how she framed it.
1: Next, you have a story about Big Cereal trying to do something to boost sales. To me, this feels a little old school. I used to dig for these.
0: Yes, exactly. They're putting real toys back inside cereal boxes. So you can expect to see Toy Story 5 collectible plastic spoons and Frosted Flakes and Fruit Loops and Apple Jacks. And those are Kellogg's brands. General Mills, for its part, has Honey Nut Cheerios, Honey Bee Buzz, and the Trix Rabbit. And later this year, it's going to tuck little Muppet versions of Count Chocula and Frankenberry in those boxes. Marketers say putting toys inside the box, Julie, is a nod to nostalgia because the people buying the cereal remember when they grew up in an era with toys and cereal boxes, right? Now, it fell out of favor more than 10 years ago, partly due to concerns about choking hazards, also criticisms about hard-selling sugary breakfast foods to kids. But there's a very real problem that the Big Cereal is trying to solve. Breakfast cereal sales have fallen more than 13%. In 5 years. So you remember getting toys in cereal. I remember, this may be dating me, the really cool, or what I thought was cool, prizes in Cracker Jacks.
1: Oh,
0: Those little pictures that if you move them, the animal moved, those
1: things.
0: That's
1: right. Yes.
0: Love those.
1: Well, see, the problem was there was four kids in my family. So like the chances of you getting the toy were like you had a 25% chance. So it didn't always work out in your favor.
0: Exactly.
1: All right. And finally, Hallie, tell us a story about the most popular emojis in the world.
0: Yeah, this is a story out of the venerable New York Times that did a deep dive into emojis, taking a look at something like 665 million emojis used and to find the most popular one, which is the loudly crying face, if you can picture that. It means something is so funny or emotional or embarrassing, it makes you cry. Number two came in at this is the rolling on the floor laughing so hard I'm crying emoji. And in third place, the face of tears of joy. So, I mean, lots of crying, lots of tears in those top three. But the data also revealed some up-and-coming emojis that you can expect to see. The wilted flower, already popular on TikTok. It means sadness or heartbreak. And this one I like, the Easter Island statue, which the kids use to convey sort of a deadpan reaction. You know, that's not funny or that's not special, right? But don't worry. Don't worry if you're not on top of these trends, because by the time emojis reach the mainstream, the subculture creators have already come up with new ones. For example, the skull used to mean, you know, so funny I'm dying from laughter, but that became

0: uncool when people like me started using it. One 25-year-old described the thumbs up emoji as the boomer emoji. Yeah, right? But then I read that some Gen Alphas are using it in a, quote, post-ironic way. So use the thumbs up. Don't worry about it.
1: All right. Eye roll. Right. Thank you, Hallie.
0: Perfect. Thanks, Julie.
1: Hallie Cottenham with your CBC Business News. And this weekend in Winnipeg, it's stacked. Lots of events, from the Burt Block Party to the Street Feast at the Fork, CEBL Finals at Canada Life Centre, featuring Winnipeg's very own Sea Bears. There's more where that came from, both inside the city of Winnipeg and elsewhere in the province. Getting the scoop on everything, we have Louise Waldman, Senior VP of Communications and Strategic Engagement at Travel Manitoba. I talked to her earlier in the show, and I asked her about the success of some of the events like the Burt Block Party, Street Feast, and Rainbow Stages production of Legally Blonde.
2: Well, first of all, I had a colleague who was at the opening night of Legally Blonde last night, and she was raving about it this morning, so much so that we all had FOMO and were going online to get our tickets.
1: Good.
2: She said it was one of the best experiences she's ever had in the theater in Winnipeg. Broadway quality is how she described it. And absolutely check it out if you can get tickets. I think the Street Feast Festival at the Forks, I wandered through it because our office is right at the Forks. I wandered through it 2 days ago when they were setting up, and people were already lining up at different food trucks trying to buy things. And they were like, no, we're starting tomorrow. And that also comes with performances, music, dance, cultural performances on the CN stage through the whole weekend. And of course, it's free. I mean, you pay for the food, but all of the performances
1: gotta
2: and everything are
1: eat.
2: Free. Got to pay to eat, got to pay for a beverage. But absolutely that. Sea Bears, I checked right before I came on air, and there are, I think, less than 100 tickets left. So if you want your ticket for tomorrow afternoon, I would lock it in now.
1: A couple hours ago, there were more than that. Wow.
2: Yeah. So definitely they're selling fast. That is a hot ticket in every way. And if you're nervous about parking, given everything that's going on, I found out today the Sea Bears offer a bike valet, which I thought was great.
1: Oh, fun.
2: So you can bike and not have to worry about parking. I think for sure the Burt Block Party, it's its sixth annual Burt Block Party, has become something of an institution. And yeah. I'll say if you have... if you're younger than I am, you are probably super excited for tonight with The Beaches, one of the breakout artists of the summer. And then tomorrow, Colin James, Street Heart, Kelly Battle. Love. And then, of course, on Sunday, 5440, Collective Soul, like for those of us in the nostalgia era, right?
1: Fun fact, got to interview Collective Soul early in my career, and they were just... such lovely people.
2: Yeah.
1: And of course, Tuke is playing with some of Winnipeg's own, you know, Brent Fitz just getting his own street named after him. There's just so much to celebrate here.
2: It's incredible. And I'll say, if you couldn't get tickets to the Sea Bears, the Goldeyes are also playing. Bombers are playing tonight. The Goldeyes are playing tonight, tomorrow night, and Sunday night. So there's just so much going on in the city.
1: So as we kind of went over, there's like a giant food festival, there's music, there's lots of sports, all kind of converging on one weekend. Is that kind of a typical Winnipeg summer to see that much overlap in popular events?
2: I think I should also, I will kill myself if I don't mention, it's the last weekend for Folklorama too. So
1: yes,
2: there's 20 plus pavilions going through the city. So get out and check it out. I think we do see a lot. Our festivals and kind of culture experiences in the summer are something the province is known for. What's put it kind of over the top, I think, is that CEBL championship game. Mm-hmm. So last year we hosted the CEBL championships, but this year
1: we're in it.
2: So I think that's what is really ramping up the excitement level.
1: Definitely in it to win it. What I love about that is that really is something for everyone. If sports isn't your thing, that's cool. There's music. If music isn't your thing, you probably like to eat. You know, like there's just so such a variety.
2: Yeah. And there's lots of free things to do, too, with families. Like you can head out to the Forks. The Parks Canada Kids Park is free and great. You can head out to the free movies at Lyric in Assiniboine Park tonight. A lot of community centers have different kids fests and other activities happening this weekend. Just check it out. You'll find something for your budget and for your taste.
1: Right. Even if you went to the event at the Forks, you could take a picnic.
2: Yeah, absolutely.
1: And still enjoy the entertainment. Anecdotally, have you noticed that there's a difference in the number of people getting out and participating in the nightlife and just summer in the city?
2: Yeah, like we don't have the final numbers yet.

0: But we're hearing a lot of the same things that everyone's hearing, which is that events are packed. We know Folk Fest sold out. So for the first time in its history, you couldn't buy a walk-up ticket. We know Fringe was really strong this year. I think there's a few things happening. So we just got the numbers for July from Stats Canada, and we saw almost 3,000 more Americans driving into Manitoba. So we are seeing an increase in visitors from the U.S., our highest levels in 5 years.
1: Their dollar's strong.
0: Their dollar's strong. And I think, you know, there's a lot to do in the city. They love a lot of the experiences from nature to culture to festivals. So that's great. We are seeing a lot of Canadians also from other parts of Canada. So we have the visitor center at the Forks, which is open to anyone, but we end up welcoming a lot of folks this year from Quebec, from Ontario, from Saskatchewan, seeing a lot of people on cross Canada road trips who are maybe stopping right here in the middle of the country and looking for some things to do. And some visitors from the Maritimes too, we saw just recently at our visitor center. So
1: awesome.
0: Lots of people, lots of Manitobans too. I think if you remember last year with all of the terrible fires, a lot of people were choosing maybe to limit their activities outdoors.
1: We were kind of busy with the hotels with evacuees, right? It was just a different summer.
0: Yeah, so I think a lot of people are really into experiencing everything a Manitoba summer has to offer this year.
1: Speaking of Manitoba, this isn't all about Winnipeg. Let's go outside the city. What else is going on in the province?
0: Well, so many things, as always. So Minnedosa Family Fest is on this weekend, another completely free event. So different things from a beer garden to musical performances, a market, a kid's stage.
1: I love a beer garden in Minnedosa.
0: I mean, absolutely.
1: I'm a Rapid City kid.
0: Absolutely, check it out. We've got the Verdun Indoor Rodeo and Wild West Days, which is always fun. So I think something to check out. I just found out the Boreal Shores Art Tour. So starting on the eastern part of Lake Winnipeg and heading all the way into the White Shell. It's a self-guided art tour. It's totally free. You get to meet artists. And if that's your thing, I think check it out.
1: What advice do you have for somebody who might be like, okay, the weekend is free. We should get out and about and do something, but we don't know what. Where should they kind of go in a nutshell?
0: Well, I'm obviously going to tell you to start at travelmanitoba.com. We have a great event listing. It's a free event listing for anyone listening who maybe has a community event they want to promote. So please log it in. And you can also just phone or email us at our visitor information centers and we'll help you. You tell us, I have a family. It's a multi-generational group. We want to drive maybe about an hour. We want to do this and we'll help tailor a trip that fits your needs. Or if you like AI, we have a GuideGeek AI system that kind of scrubs our website. So, you know, it's reliable information and you can any time of day or night punch in, what do I want to do? And it'll give you some great suggestions.
1: That's Louise Waldman of Travel Manitoba. 57 minutes after 5 o'clock, Donna Lee here with one final check on your CBC local headlines.
2: Three human cases of West Nile virus have been reported in Manitoba this week. It's the first time the province has reported human cases so far this season. And a surge in demand at Winnipeg hospitals is forcing the province to look at extra capacity in other areas of the system. It's asked Misericordia, Deer Lodge, and Riverview health centers to look for space. We'll have more local news for you coming up after Your World Tonight.
1: Thanks, Donna.
2: You're welcome.
1: Sierra Sanders, one final check on the traffic.
3: Hi, Julie. Yeah, I got a call from a mom and their child. Don't worry, they were driving very safely. The child was relaying all of the notes to say. They were driving driving from Headingley, heading east into Winnipeg. So on the number one, heading east into Winnipeg. And they mentioned that they were slowed down to a crawl. It seems to be by the Costco intersection. And they said it's a Costco. So everybody's going needing their weekend food things. So they said, mentioned that it added about 10 minutes to their drive. So if you're heading on the number one east into Winnipeg out of Headingley, you might want to be prepared for a little bit of a backup there due to, it seems to be by the Costco intersection. So be prepared for that and have a good weekend, everybody.
1: Yes, you have a good weekend as well. Sierra Sanders, our show's director. John George has been our show technician in Control Room 15. Leif Larson, our senior producer of audio. I'm Julie Buckingham. I've been filling in for Faith Fundahl today. Thank you for listening to Up to Speed. And rejoin us again next week for the show. I'm Julie Buckingham. Be well. Your World Tonight is next. Go Sea Bears. Go Bombers. Go Goldeyes. Did I get everybody? Have a great weekend.

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0: 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Your World Tonight is coming up next. Then, in half an hour, it's As It Happens.
2: Hi, I'm Saroja Coelho. Tomorrow, the Taliban will mark 5 years since it captured the city of Kabul. An Afghan journalist shares her memories of that day and reflects on the challenges women and girls in Afghanistan have faced ever since.
3: These tariffs that are coming in, they are a response to Canadian retaliatory measures, like the kind of things that China would do.
4: More tough talk on tariffs. The U.S. trade representative compares Canada to China in regard to how it responded to past American levies on Canadian goods. And he says this country should rethink any plans to retaliate against the tariffs the U.S. plans to impose on Wednesday or face the consequences. This is Your World Tonight. I'm Tashauna Reed, also on the program.
5: Violence is not a cause. Murder is not a message. And a killer is certainly not a hero.
4: Guilty as charged, Luigi Mangione became a household name after he was identified as the prime suspect in the shooting death of a U.S. health insurance CEO. Today, he told a court he did it. But his legal battles aren't over yet. U.S. Trade Representative Jameson Greer says Prime Minister Mark Carney and U.S. President Donald Trump will be presented with a number of options on a potential path forward on tariffs. Details of these plans have not been disclosed, but Greer made it clear the U.S. won't tolerate retaliatory tariffs from Canada if Washington goes ahead with its proposed new tariffs next week. Mark Carney has said Canada will consider all options, including retaliation. Tom Perry reports.
3: We've been working with our Canadian colleagues.
6: Jameson Greer doesn't call Canadians nasty like his boss, President Donald Trump, but the U.S. trade representative had some stern words for this country as he paid a visit to Des Moines, Iowa.
3: So I've got two countries in the world that have retaliated against the United States for trade measures, the People's Republic of China and Canada. That's not the kind of company you really want to be running in.
6: Canada retaliated when the Trump administration imposed tariffs on Canadian steel, aluminum, lumber, and autos. Trump is now threatening more tariffs on Canadian goods starting next week, invoking a never-before-used statute that dates back to 1930 to impose a 50% levy on some Canadian exports. Canada has not ruled out further retaliation, though Greer today warned the country should think twice.
3: If a country retaliates against us, we're obviously not going to tolerate that. We'll take action. My sense is the Canadians, they want to have a more conciliatory approach, but we'll see.
6: Greer has met four times over the past 3 weeks with Canada's minister responsible for Canada-U.S. trade, Dominic LeBlanc. Canada is looking to stave off new U.S. tariffs and lift existing ones. The U.S. is pressing for an end to provincial bans on American alcohol, changes to Canada's supply management system, and other concessions. Greer says many issues remain unresolved. But to Frank McKenna, former Canadian ambassador to the U.S., there's a clear message in Greer's warning against further retaliation.
7: So essentially what the United States is saying, we can do anything that we want to anybody in the world, and you can't do a thing in your own defense because might is right.
6: LeBlanc and Canada's chief trade negotiator, Janice Charette, will remain in Washington this weekend for more talks. LeBlanc today briefed provinces and territories on where things stand. Sources say the deal under discussion would see the U.S. drop its new tariffs and lower, but not eliminate, tariffs in place on Canadian steel, aluminum, auto, and forest products. In exchange, Canada would end provincial bans on U.S. alcohol, ease dairy import quotas, and drop auto tariffs. LeBlanc told provinces and territories to be ready to drop their booze bans and restrictions on purchases from American suppliers if a deal is

0: struck while warning there are many areas where the two sides are still far apart and that a deal right now is not imminent. Tom Perry, CBC News, Ottawa.
1: The union representing workers at a Stellantis auto plant says the company is talking about permanently closing

0: For National President Lana Payne says Stellantis is now saying it was going to start discussing the sale of the plant to another company.
1: To say that we are disappointed would be an understatement. This is a gut punch to our union and to our members. Most importantly, to our members, the workers who have given everything to this plant.
0: There were about 3,000 workers at the plant until they were laid off. The brazen killing of UnitedHealthcare's CEO in New York 19 months ago made headlines around the world. Today, Luigi Mangione admitted in federal court that he killed Brian Thompson. The admission was a surprise for some, coming with no plea deal from prosecutors. Caroline Bargoot has the details.
2: In a New York City courtroom, Luigi Mangione told a federal judge, "I shot Mr. Thompson in Manhattan. I knew what I was doing was illegal," pleading guilty to two federal charges of stalking resulting in death. Jamie McDonald is the U.S. Attorney for the Southern District of New York.
3: "This was not a spontaneous act of violence. It was deliberate, calculated, and premeditated."
2: Mangione, who is 28, said he endured years of severe back pain and struggled to navigate the healthcare system and his insurance. In November 2024, he traveled to Manhattan and followed Thompson around the city, eventually learning the location of the conference Thompson would be at by emailing UnitedHealthcare leadership, posing as an investor managing $15 billion in assets. On December 4th, Mangione shot and killed Thompson on a New York City sidewalk.
3: "We live in a civilized society governed by the rule of law. We debate, we disagree, we protest. We do not commit murder. No grievance, political belief, or ideological cause can ever justify murder."
2: In the days that followed, Mangione became a cult hero for Americans frustrated with the health insurance system. New York City Police Commissioner Jessica Tisch had some words for his admirers.
4: "Violence is not a cause. Murder is not a message. And a killer is certainly not a hero."
2: Mangione is also facing state murder charges. His lawyer, Karen Friedman Agnifilo, says New York law does not allow a person to be prosecuted twice for the same crime.
5: "It was a single tragic event, yet he's being prosecuted twice for the same conduct. It's also known as the double jeopardy law. Today's guilty plea triggers the statute, and we just filed our motion in state court explaining why the state charges must be dismissed under New York's double jeopardy protections."
2: Barrett Berger is a former federal prosecutor.
6: "The New York state statute is pretty favorable to defendants, so the court's going to have to look at, was this actually part of the same criminal act or transaction? Do any of the exceptions in New York law apply here? Is it a given that this will go away? Absolutely not."
2: She says there's still a chance the state charges will proceed to trial, but ultimately will be for a judge to decide. Mangione faces life in prison. A sentencing hearing for his federal stalking case is scheduled for 8 a.m. December 18th. Caroline Bargoot, CBC News, Washington.
0: Coming right up, heading home for some. Select evacuees in BC's southern interior return to their properties as others anxiously await what's next. Plus, the concern over the use of artificial intelligence by police in Montreal. And later, we'll have this story.
7: I'm Sheehan Desjardins in Glen Morris, Ontario, where people near the Grand River are trying to get a grip on a giant poisonous plant that's spreading fast.
8: Pandora's box has been opened. The watersheds are infected. It's going to be there for a long time, maybe forever. So we need to learn to live with it.
7: And its sap can cause severe burns. I'll have that story later on Your World Tonight.
0: Residents of Summerland, BC, want to go home. And today, nearly a week after a wildfire raged through their community, some will be able to. But many others are still waiting, with no timeline for returning. Helen Pike reports.
9: This is a critical alert from District of Summerland. Wildfire evacuation order partially downgraded to evacuation alert.
10: One Summerland community getting good news. Some residents of the Trout Creek neighborhood able to head home. Other evacuees still waiting to hear what's next. Eric Thompson with the regional district says even with some going home, safety remains the priority.
11: For those of you watching in other areas, please know

0: that emergency professionals and all the agencies involved are doing everything they can to expedite the process to get you and your family back to your home, back to your businesses as quickly as possible.
1: Those who can't go home are still anxiously waiting.
2: It's chaotic. The fire is so messy.
1: Evacuee Daniel Michaels has been keeping his mom up to date, relying on heat maps to keep track of the fire. Zooming in on his phone is the closest he can get to home right now. Mom Anastasia Hernandez says leaving was intense.
3: Sitting at the parking lot on Friday night, Saturday morning, during Peach Fest weekend, with 10 people, two with special needs, three dogs, two cats and a snake, trying to find accommodation, was, I don't think impossible is an exaggeration.
1: Things at Naramata Center, where they're all staying now, have been much calmer.
3: At first, they were really upset. They didn't know what was happening with the house, but they have each other, so that was a huge blessing.
1: Becoming a host for evacuees is a change of plans for the center. Here's Executive Director Allison Stewart.
4: Basically, we were up all night. We immediately started receiving some calls from people looking for places to stay. And we had a large family, for example, arrive here at about 3 o'clock in the morning. That night and in early morning, we made the decision to cancel our summer program week offerings for this week.
1: Now the facility is fashioning programming on the fly, including a pop-up food pantry for evacuees.
5: What's their favorite?
6: I think kids are really loving Rice Krispies.
1: There are about 50 staying there, lots of pets too, getting access to the basics, food, lodging, and an understanding ear. Stewart says people want answers about when they might go home or what's next.
4: You know, there's no, at this point, clear timeline for people who are needing to go back home. That's really challenging. And so a lot of what we're doing is just listening.
1: For those headed home now, officials say they need a full tank of gas, 3 days of food and supplies, and there's a boil water advisory in place. Not a return for all, but a glimmer of hope for those still out of their community. Helen Pike, CBC News, Penticton.
7: 2026 is already one of the worst wildfire seasons on record, and scientists say the intensity of recent wildfire seasons is due to climate change caused by fossil fuel emissions. Now, a new report from the Government of Canada says it's lagging behind its own goals when it comes to preparing communities for climate disasters. Nick Logan tells us more.
8: From fires in BC,
9: it's coming out the manholes right now. Cars are under.
8: To floods in Ontario and heat waves across the country, Canadians are feeling the effects of human-caused climate change this summer.
10: These risks are only increasing as we look ahead.
8: Annabella Bonata is with the Intact Center on Climate Adaptation based at the University of Waterloo. She says the federal government's first progress report on its national adaptation strategy, which was launched in 2023, shows more needs to be done to prepare Canadians for the risks of climate change.
10: So we're very far from where we need to be to consider ourselves a country that's adapted to the impacts of climate change.
8: Among the targets missed was having more Canadians taking measures to protect their households. Just 30% have taken steps, despite 92% of Canadians being aware that disasters could affect their homes.
10: Municipalities are concerned about affordability, housing, you know, other issues. But when that flood comes through, affordability actually gets worse, and the cost to the municipality is even higher.
8: Achieving the goals of the National Adaptation Strategy comes at a cost. The government earmarked $2.1 billion to implement the strategy, including $34 million allocated this week to support a range of climate resilience projects across the country. But the Canadian Climate Institute's Ryan Ness says climate change is costing the economy more than $25 billion a year.
11: We spend a fraction of funds on climate adaptation as we do on other kinds of climate action, including emissions reduction, which is a critical part of the picture as well. But we're, again, not putting anywhere near the amount of resources into adaptation to reduce the massive costs to Canadians and to the Canadian economy.
8: Prime Minister Mark Carney has changed course on a number of climate commitments. He's also set on building more oil pipelines, something he says must be done for the sake of the economy, but
12: the changes we have made will mean that our emissions will be higher in the next few years.
8: It's an approach Annabella Bonata takes issue with.
10: We're putting millions towards new pipelines, which will lead to more climate change. That climate change is currently affecting Canadians and destroying homes.

0: homes, destroying communities.
1: Bonanno says Canada should be acting now and not waiting for future climate disasters to put more Canadians' lives and livelihoods at risk. Nick Logan, CBC News, Vancouver.
2: Fire chiefs in Britain say wildfires in England and Wales have hit a record level. The UK government issued an alert to smartphones across the country, warning of a very high risk of wildfires nationally. Britain is enduring its fifth heat wave of the year in what is expected to be its hottest summer ever. And it's not the only European country dealing with wildfires. France is experiencing its driest year ever, with a new fire forcing hundreds of people from their homes in the Landes region. Spain and Greece are also dealing with out-of-control fires. Police in Montreal have been quietly using a growing network of AI-powered tools capable of tracking vehicles and people across the city. It's a form of mass surveillance they say they're applying only to specific investigations, but the far-reaching capabilities are raising alarms. As Karen Pauls tells us, the technology is similar to what's now widely used in the U.S., where abuses have already been documented.
3: It was a Radio Canada reporter who spotted a high-powered camera on a lamppost in Montreal this week, a device called a Cloud Runner. It's unlike the 46 other security cameras used by Montreal police.
4: You can see what sort of things people are looking at, like the make, Honda.
3: Andrew Elvish is vice president of Genetech, makers of the device.
4: It captures license plate data, but it looks at the vehicle more broadly. What is the color of the vehicle, direction of travel, speed of travel.
3: Montreal police are also using an AI program to quickly search through massive amounts of video. Frederick Abename is president of the software developers iMotion Security.
5: It's really made for an investigation, and it is extremely powerful. It will save thousands of man hour. It will increase the accuracy of the investigation.
3: It's the kind of mass surveillance common in places like China, but it's also in wider use in the U.S., where there's been pushback against the tech provider Flock Security. Concerns about data collection on people not suspected of any wrongdoing, and anger about cases where officers have run searches for personal reasons.
6: The kinds of things we've seen with Flock technology in the U.S. can certainly play out here in Canada as well.
3: Tech analyst Carmi Levy says the use of mass surveillance raises serious questions.
6: Why is it being used? Who is using it? What is it being used for? How are my rights being protected?
7: Okay, this is the classical issue of trade-off, protection versus privacy rights.
3: Jean-Francois Latre is a lawyer in Montreal specializing in privacy law and cybersecurity.
7: These are such powerful tools that oversight is very, very important.
3: Frederick Abename from iMotion understands the concerns.
5: I'm a bit like this. I'm scared of Big Brother. I would not want to know that I'm being looked at without my knowledge. I don't want to know that I'm being surveyed or followed.
3: But he defends his AI software.
5: This technology is not about this. It's really something happened. Let's try and figure out what happened and how it happened.
3: Montreal police say they're only using the device on a specific investigation. CBC reached out to police departments in eight other Canadian cities. As of our deadline, Vancouver reported using license plate recognition. In Calgary, a real-time AI language translation program on body-worn cameras helps officers communicate with members of the public. Karen Pauls, CBC News, Winnipeg.
2: 5 years ago, the United States completed a chaotic and deadly withdrawal of its armed forces in Afghanistan. It ended 20 years of fighting and cleared the way for a full takeover by the Taliban. Since then, its leaders have been on a relentless drive to dismantle the rights Afghan women had gained in the years after the U.S. invasion. Nala Ayed has more.
8: In the Taliban's Afghanistan, white flags are newly on display, a veneer of celebration to prepare for what they call Victory Day. Handed one of the flags on the street, a man bent over and kissed it. But in the 5 years following the chaotic departure of Western forces, Afghanistan under the Taliban is hostage to hardship. Growing poverty, a water crisis, refugee crisis, international isolation,

0: and a growing number of women left behind by the Taliban's edicts.
1: Afghan girls do not need pity, they need the opportunity.
0: Tahereh, who is 20, hasn't been to school in 5 years. She studies and teaches in secret. We're protecting her identity because she could face reprisals.
1: The climate of fear and the more than 100 decrees imposed against women do not harm only women. They are pushing society toward an irreversible tragedy.
0: Under those decrees, girls are banned from study past grade 6. In 5 years, 2.6 million girls have missed out. And then most skilled jobs are completely out of reach. Some women are resorting to suicide as a way out. All of it only deepening Afghanistan's economic woes. One of the arguments in UNICEF's latest report for lifting the ban. Daniel Timmy has been in Kabul for 3 years for UNICEF.
2: There are so many challenges in this country, where we really need every hand on deck in this situation. To be excluding half of the population, it really doesn't make any sense.
0: Some in the current leadership, he says, are more receptive to economic arguments. But so far, hardliners have held sway. Meantime, the evidence of women's oppression grows.
3: And our data shows that from every four women who was killed, only one single man was arrested. And even then, he was often released within hours.
0: Documented inside by journalists secretly filing for Edmonton-based women-run newspaper, Zan Times. Zahra Nader is the editor-in-chief.
3: But what we are trying to do with this, putting out the stories out, is to create a record of what really happened. And countries, especially countries like Canada, they have a choice to make, whether they want to engage and how they want to engage.
0: 5 years in, the message to Western nations from Afghans inside and out, stop looking away. Nala Ayed, CBC News, London.
4: 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I'm Tashana Reid. 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Hockey fans will no longer hear NHL goal calls like this. The Punjabi edition of Hockey Night in Canada will not be returning for another season. The Omni TV production has broadcast hockey games and commentary in Punjabi for 18 years. Rogers, the national rights holder for NHL games, said the difficult decision to end the program was due to low viewership. It's tall, toxic, and taking over in many parts of Canada. Giant hogweed, an invasive plant, is spreading so fast in some provinces it can't be controlled. Experts are doing what they can to get rid of it, but as Sheehan Desjardins reports, despite their efforts, giant hogweed may be here to stay.
5: Kahanta Gerdo deer trudges through the overgrown wilderness, hunting for a poisonous plant lurking in the woods off Ontario's Grand River, and a white protective suit and face shield.
6: Yep, we found it.
5: A plant with big green leaves, white hairs on the stem, and purple splotches too. Giant hogweed everywhere, mostly younger ones. Deer sprays them with herbicide, hoping to knock them out, then snaps the stem of a mature one, throwing it into a garbage bag.
6: Nice. Once it's established, it can be difficult to eradicate.
5: Spreading in several provinces across Canada faster than people can get a handle on. Deer is the ecological team lead at Guyanese Restoration Company.
6: The main reason we would manage giant hogweed along these areas is because it's places where people are accessing the river. And so we want to try to mitigate exposure.
5: And they can be enormous, filled with toxic sap that can cause painful blistering burns when exposed to the light. It's harmful to the environment too, and can take over areas other plants used to thrive. Experts believe it likely came from Asia about a century ago, planted in gardens because it's pretty.
7: Like when you see it with its full white flowerhead, it is kind of a striking looking plant.
5: Nathan Munn is the supervisor of forestry operations for the Grand River Conservation Authority.
7: It can be

0: 10 feet tall or so. We try to get to it before it gets to that stage because that's when the seed can spread.
1: Tens of thousands of them, according to John Camp, the founder of the Giant Hogweed Mitigation Project.
2: Pandora's box has been opened. The watersheds are infected. It's going to be there for a long time, maybe forever. So we need to learn to live with it.
1: Camp volunteers his time trying to combat this invasive plant.
2: So we just want to dig down 6 inches, which is most of the depth of the shovel. And then we sever off the leaf from the crown from the root.
1: But according to Kemp's tracking, it's still growing by about 500% a year along the Grand River. Munn says if you see it...
0: It's best to try to figure out who owns the property that you're on, whether it's your local municipality. Alert the local weed inspector for that area is probably the best place to go.
1: Helping experts find where hogweed is sprouting and remove it before it does any harm. Chien Desjardins, CBC News, Glen Morris, Ontario.
3: And finally.
4: Okay, so for the Four Lake and the Coquimbo people, we'll just ice cream. Yeah.
3: The sound of summer in Richmond, British Columbia. An ice cream truck doling out cone after cone of soft serve. But this one is delivering more than sweet, icy treats.
5: The song is literally Hong Kong from Hong Kong. And the, you know, the truck and the ice cream.
3: For many in the Hong Kong diaspora, the truck provides a heavy dose of nostalgia. The cheerful jingle and signature red, white, and blue design are a close match to the vehicles that have been part of the cityscape since the 1970s. For customer Bei Ying, it's a taste of home.
5: I'm not, like, always back to Hong Kong, so when I saw it, like, I would definitely buy it when I'm in Hong Kong.
6: People come in and ask me, is this real? Is this thing real? Are you, like, is it a prop?
3: Wayne Poon owns the truck, which, unlike its Hong Kong counterparts, is fully electric. He says the idea comes from his own memories from childhood.
6: Whenever we go to, like, the city side of the Hong Kong, we do see this ice cream truck, and people will lie up for that.
3: Henry Yu is a history professor at the University of British Columbia. He says nostalgia is often linked to a sense of longing and loss, but in cases like this, it's different.
7: That kind of broader diasporic belonging is something that's very powerful when you're in Richmond and you can see how the daily life of people, where they eat, what they eat, the languages they speak, a sense of, you know, continuously being in multiple places at once and belonging to multiple places.
3: For Colleen Wen, it takes her back to growing up in Hong Kong.
8: It makes me feel like I'm back in school. And then, like, I'm walking home from school and then I hear this music and, yeah, we'll get it with my grandpa.
3: Thanks for being with us. This has been Your World Tonight for Friday, August 14th. I'm Tashauna Reed. Good night.

0: This is a news update on CBC Radio 1, 89.3 FM, 990 AM. Good evening, I'm Donna Lee. At 628, it's 20 in downtown Winnipeg. In Brandon, it is 15. And in Thompson, it's 23. A surge in demand at Winnipeg hospitals is forcing the province to look for extra capacity in other areas of the health system. It has asked Misericordia, Deer Lodge, and Riverview health centers to find space. The province wants to send acute care patients who no longer need to be in hospital to long-term care facilities. The health minister says they're working with the WRHA to add more transitional care capacity. An overland flood watch is in effect for parts of southwestern Manitoba. The province says forecasts call for 20 to 40 millimeters of rain across the southwest, extending north toward the Dauphin area. Rainfall amounts could be even greater in some areas. Officials say this could result in overland flooding, especially in low-lying areas and places with limited drainage capacity. And expect delays at a major intersection in South Winnipeg this weekend. Traffic will be limited at St. Anne's Road and Abenoji-Mikanaw from 6 Saturday morning until 6 Sunday evening. Roads are being repaved. Northbound and southbound traffic on St. Anne's will be rerouted onto Abenoji-Mikanaw. Your next local CBC News will be at 7 o'clock.
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0: Super League. And it's back on CBC Gem, with six fierce clubs battling all season long for glory. From coast to coast, Canada's first professional women's soccer league is bringing the heat. For the fans who live for the roar of the crowd, the last-minute winner, and the moments that make sports unforgettable, this is your season. 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
2: Good evening, I'm Ramraj Sravendran, sitting in for Chris Howden. This is As It Happens. Tonight,
1: under siege, an activist says the world needs to do more to condemn Israeli settlers who have surrounded Palestinian homes in the West Bank, trapping families with no water or electricity.
2: Dark Ages. With the Taliban set to mark 5 years since its takeover of Afghanistan, our guest tallies the grim toll being paid by the country's women and girls.
1: Theory of relativity. Decades after they met as teenagers and became friends, two women learn they are, in fact, biological sisters.
2: Blasts from the past. More than 80 years after a landmark battle in the Second World War, a tiny Pacific island remains littered with landmines. Our guest describes the dangerous detective work needed to clear out the explosives those soldiers left behind.
1: Weeding between the lines. A woman from Michigan takes a break from her vacation and starts pulling up weeds around an historic building in St. John's, a gesture she hopes locals will take up after she's gone.
2: And creating serious buzz as the voting heats up for this year's Invertebrate of the Year, a scientist makes the case for a giant bee nicknamed the Flying Mouse. As It Happens, the Friday edition, radio that asks, are you ready to bumble?

0: For almost a week now, Israeli settlers have held a Palestinian village under siege in the occupied West Bank. The United Nations says that about 15 people, including two children, have been trapped in their homes in Kasra since Sunday with no water or electricity. Israel has deployed military officials to the village, but photos and videos circulating online continue to show settlers camped around the families' houses, including one house owned by a Palestinian American. Yesterday, the U.S. ambassador to Israel, Mike Huckabee, condemned the siege as a, quote, horrific act of terror. And the White House officials have pressed Israeli Prime Minister Benjamin Netanyahu to publicly denounce it. Today, a group of foreign and Israeli activists brought food and bottled water to the village. Ezra Brownstein was among them. He's an activist with Rabbis for Human Rights, and we reached him in Jerusalem.
1: Ezra, what did you see when you arrived at these homes in Kasra today?
2: Yeah, so I was just one of about 80 Israeli and international activists. We came to the home today to try to bring food and water supplies to the people who are trapped inside of the house. So when we were actually able to reach the front gate, right in front of the gate of the house by foot, and we were close enough actually that we could see and wave to the people trapped inside, who were outside on their porch. We were unfortunately stopped by the army in front of the gate. They asked us to lay down the food and the water that we had brought, which we did. And then they showed us what's called a closed military zone order that generally what it does is it forbids all non-residents from being in a given area. Now, in a perfect case, this kind of order should both apply to us as Israelis and internationals, but also to the extremist settlers that are besieging this home. But of course, in reality, the order was only enforced today against us. And the soldiers said in any case that they would inspect the supplies. And we found out later that they had allowed the family to temporarily leave the premises to come collect the supplies and bring them into the house. So thankfully, we were able to deliver the supplies that we had brought. And that's how the day went, essentially.
1: Several of the individuals who live in the homes have given interviews in Arabic to journalists. A woman named Aisha Hassan told Reuters that she and her family are feeling very afraid right now. Do you have any sense now of how they're holding up aside from that glimpse?

0: glimpse that you caught of them from the distance?
1: I think that they're doing everything they can to hold on, and I think that until they're physically unable to continue staying in this home, they're going to stay. With that being said, I think we know that their water supply has been cut because settlers cut that. Their electricity is dwindling. They have solar panels, but also we heard today that part of the power that the solar panels is being generated is being also being used by the soldiers who are currently staked out in the house and in other houses in the area to power their own devices. And so it's not really clear how much longer they can hold out, and we hope for as long as possible, and hopefully all of this ends soon.
0: Ezra, did you see settlers today?
1: No, we did not. We heard from the people, from the townspeople, that there were settlers on the hill below, and we've seen, because we've been following the situation since we left today, we know that the settlers have currently once again set up the tent that we saw dismantled in the morning when we came. The settlers have now come back and put that tent back up. And this is something that we're seeing happening every day, where they put the tent up, the army takes it down, chases the settlers off, they go up into their hill for a little bit, and then they come back and they set the tent back up. And so this is really like a kind of an absurd thing.
0: We reached out to IDF for comment. We haven't heard back from them yet. But in an online statement today, an IDF spokesperson condemned the settlers' actions, saying that they were, quote, illegal and unacceptable. And they say that IDF has imposed a closed military zone, which you've just been describing to us, and wrote, quote, senior commanders personally visited the affected Palestinian family, expressed grave concern over the conduct of the Israeli civilians and ordered disciplinary action against security personnel documented at the scene. How does that line up with what you have been seeing?
1: I'm sure that all happened. And I'm also fairly sure that if the army really wanted to show its concern and wanted to act as the sovereign power in this area, the best thing they could do would be to actually take meaningful action to remove the settlers from laying the siege to this house. And they have the ability to do this. And the fact that up until now, we have not seen a single arrest of anybody involved, I think speaks for itself a little bit.
0: Yesterday, U.S. Ambassador to Israel, Mike Huckabee, condemned the settlers and said that the Israeli military and police have gone to Kusra and wrote, quote, at our request to remove the Israeli terrorists doing this, unquote. And those are strong words, especially considering Huckabee has been largely pro-settler until now. Are statements like this from international leaders helpful?
1: Huckabee's words, for people who aren't here, I think they sound maybe radical. But here the term settler terrorism is something that gets used pretty frequently, even in mainstream Israeli press at this point. I think while condemnations like this, especially condemnations from America, Israel's closest ally, have some weight, what we really need to see is if there's not going to be international pressure, real international pressure and threats of real consequences for what's going on, strongly worded statements can only do so much.
0: If we just look at the situation that you entered today, this could have been really very dangerous for you. Why was it so important to you to be there?
1: I think there's two things. I mean, there's a moral commitment to supporting human rights and supporting people who are being oppressed. And then there's also a commitment as a Jew and my Jewish values to not stand idly by as your neighbor bleeds. And that's something we're taught in our own texts. And these are the values that I was raised on. So I think this really guides my feeling, like, to come to the field and to see with my own eyes and to stand with these people.
0: Ezra Brownstein, thank you for your time.
1: Yeah, thank you.
2: Ezra Brownstein is an activist with Rabbis for Human Rights. Now, we reached him in Jerusalem earlier today. After recording that interview, a spokesperson for the Israeli Defense Forces sent us a statement describing the siege as a, quote, illegal takeover by Israeli civilians. They went on to say, in part,

quote, the IDF is operating with the tools at its disposal and will continue to work to restore order in the area, prevent disturbances, and safeguard the security of all residents of the region, both Palestinians and Israelis, unquote.

0: It's a dream Mena Heltink and Minal Taisa never imagined would come true. Over four decades ago, both women were born in Mumbai, India, and adopted by separate families in the Netherlands, where they grew up mere hours away from each other. Now, when they first set eyes on each other as teenagers in 1996, there was an instant connection. Then life happened, and they lost touch. Both of them had children, and Minal moved to France. But recently, they were pulled together again when DNA results revealed that they were in fact biological sisters. We reached Mena Heltink in Hemert, the Netherlands.
1: Mena, I understand you and Minal have been spending lots of time together these last few days as sisters, as a family. What's that been like?
2: Well, it's amazing. It's amazing to meet all of her family, her children, her husband, and it's amazing to be together. And yeah, it's good to have her back in my life.
1: When you were growing up, did you have any idea that you had siblings out there?
2: No, I didn't. I thought that I was the only one and I didn't had any siblings.
1: But then it turned out that you did. But before that moment of discovery, let's go way back in time to when you first met. Can you tell me how that happened?
2: We met at an adoptee weekend. That organization organized an event for all adoptees in the Netherlands. And we met because her friend saw me and my friend saw her. And they thought, wow, they looked like each other. We spoke, we went to the bathroom, we looked at the mirror and I saw her. And I thought, oh my gosh. She has my nose and she has my eyes, and we laughed about it, but yeah, we didn't thought any of that could be possible.
1: So even though there were similarities, you didn't think maybe.
2: Well, we wished and we talked about it. We called each other sis, but no, we just hang out and we never even talk about it. No.
1: And then time passed. The two of you stayed in touch for a little while after that adoptees camp. Is that right?
2: Yes, we write letters and we emailed a lot. But when we both got pregnant and she moved to France, yeah, we moved on to our next phase in life, be busy with our children. So yeah, we never spoke to each other again after 28 years. Yeah.
1: And then there was this moment of coming back together. What made you want to do a heritage DNA test in the first place?
2: Well, in that time, I was joining an adoptee group in the Netherlands. And that was an adoptee group with all children from India. And we shared some stories. Some traveled to India with their parents. And they talked about the DNA test of my heritage. And yeah, that's the way that I had to do a DNA test because everyone did it. And I thought, oh, wow, maybe there is someone out there, some relatives. I was just curious about it. So yes, I did the test in 2017.
1: Now tell me about the moment you found out that Minal was actually your sister.
2: Yeah, it was an amazing moment. I was just putting my son to bed and then the messenger Facebook popped up off my phone and Minal texted me and she said, hey, do you remember me? I'm Minal. We shared some letters when we were young. Do you remember me? And well, she said, maybe we are sisters because I got a DNA match and is this your profile on MyHeritage? So

0: I deleted the app from MyHeritage because I was in the MyHeritage DNA bank from 2017 and I didn't got any matches. So I was waiting and waiting. And all the time I didn't got any relatives. So I deleted the app. So I didn't got the email where it was saying, you've got a DNA match.
1: Wow.
0: When she popped up of my phone, I reinstalled the MyHeritage app. And yeah, I got the email from MyHeritage with, you've got a DNA match and it's Minal.
1: Unbelievable. So, yeah. It's an unbelievable story that a childhood friend to whom you were drawn to so deeply would turn out to be your biological sister. Tell me a little bit about what happened after that when you came back together.
0: Well, that was last Tuesday. I got to see her for the first time. And yeah, I saw her. We met in a park with our partners. I turned around and I saw her and everything fell into places. In our young years, we felt a little bit lonely sometimes and searching for that one thing we didn't had. And I felt it with her and she felt it with me as well. But yeah, we didn't know that we were real sisters back then. And now everything fell into places. And I thought, you're my missing puzzle piece. And she told me that she was sometimes lonely, as in our lives, there were things, that happened because my father died. And that's the one thing you need, a sister back out there so she can support you. And I could support her in the difficult times of her lives, but also in the beautiful things in life, like the birth of our children. So yeah, in that moment when I grabbed her and all those tears were just falling from my eyes, it was just an amazing moment. And I thought, I'm never gonna let you go now. So yeah, it is beautiful, but also very emotional.
1: It's a very, very touching story. As you look to the future, do you have any plans with your sister?
0: Yes. We have some plans. We would love to go to India together and we'd love to go walking on the streets and, well, just being together, going to India, going to Mumbai again, where we were born. And that's a big wish. That's a really big wish of us. And spending time together with the family and with our children. Hopefully we can spend some Christmas time together. That's what I'm looking forward. Yeah.
1: Well, your world just got so much bigger. What a wonderful, wonderful story. Good luck to you, Mena. Thank you for telling us about your reunion.
0: Thank you. Thank you so much. Yes.
2: Mena Heltink discovered her childhood friend, Minal Thaysa, was actually her biological sister. We reached her in Hemert, the Netherlands.

0: For many hockey-loving families across Canada, Hockey Night in Canada, Punjabi Edition, is a Saturday night staple. But after more than 18 years on air, Sportsnet announced today that those beloved broadcasts are coming to an end. The program aired on Omni Television, with a roster of South Asian presenters bringing Canada's national pastime to life in Punjabi. But it once ran on CBC Airwaves. And when this network announced it was canceling it back in 2011, former As It Happens host Carol Off spoke with Sukhpreet Singh, the creator of the telecast's official Facebook group.
1: The draw is the fact that it's the play-by-play and the commentary, it's all in Punjabi. And for that reason, they're able to understand the game, they're able to learn the game. You know, as soon as they get here, if they've immigrated here, they know that hockey is the focal point of Canadian culture here. And this allows them to learn that game and really, you know, get interested, whether, you know, they're in Vancouver, Calgary, Toronto, Montreal. These are some of the hubs where the Punjabi community is. They're really able to engage with those teams there. During the Canucks Cup run, you...

0: in Surrey here, where there's a very large Punjabi population. They had huge celebrations on Scott Road, almost as big as the ones downtown. So it really helped them engage. And now that was only watching, you know, one or two games every Saturday night. But the rest of the time, they were watching the regular broadcast in English, and they were still able to follow the game because they've learned the rules now, and they know what's going on with the team. And it just really brought everyone together, you know, all the different generations.
1: What's the Punjabi word for hockey?
0: Hockey. Yeah, that's exactly it. Just hockey. And some of the words can be translated. Some are just straight, and they use the English words.
1: He shoots, he scores?
0: He shoots, he scores is Maria Shot Kita Goal. I grew up watching Hockey Night in Canada. And when the Punjabi broadcast came out, it was a great opportunity to really get the entire community engaged.
2: That was Sukhpreet Singh, creator of the official Facebook group for Hockey Night in Canada's Punjabi language broadcast on CBC, speaking with former As It Happens host Carol Off in 2011. Now today, Rogers Sportsnet announced Hockey Night in Canada Punjabi edition will not be returning.

0: It's large, fuzzy, a deep orange color, and it plays a crucial role as a pollinator in Patagonia. The giant bee in question is called Bombus delbomi, and it's one of the eye-catching contenders for the 2026 Invertebrate of the Year Award. Now, the annual competition presented by the Guardian newspaper pits various invertebrates against each other as a celebration of the world's many spineless species. Voting ends Sunday, and in the time he has left, Anton Gradishek, the researcher who nominated Bombus delbomi, is hoping to generate some buzz for the bee. We reached Professor Gradishek in Ljubljana, Slovenia.
1: Anton, on a scale of 1 to 10, how confident are you that this invertebrate is going to take the title?
2: Well, let's say 9. I think Bombus delbomi is a glorious furry creature, but there are some really strong contenders still in the competition.
1: What is it that makes this bee so special?
2: First of all, when I saw it for the first time in Argentina, in Patagonia, it is just glorious. It's huge. It flies around, it bumbles around, I could say, when it's climbing on the flowers, and it's producing a sound that's really low, like zzz. So you can actually hear it before you see it.
1: Before we go deeper into the life of this bee, I want to try and imagine it for a moment. For folks who have never seen it, what does it look like?
2: Okay, so it's like 4 centimeters big. This is the queen. So the queens are bigger, the workers are smaller. It's very hairy, fluffy. It's kind of orangey, brown, reddish colors. Funny enough, the nickname in Spanish is El Moscardón, which means a flying mouse. So you can imagine a little flying furry rodent. Imagine like a furry mouse flying around. That could be kind of it.
1: It almost looks like a bee wearing a very fuzzy jacket. It's just, it's so big. And you were just talking...
2: I love this comparison.
1: You were just talking about the sound that it makes. And you use bioacoustics to gauge the presence of the bee. That's how you know it's out there in Patagonia. You shared some of that audio with us. So I just want to play a moment of the bee sound. That is unbelievable. That sounds so heavy and deep. Why does it have such a deep buzzing sound?
2: So basically it's because of the size. So, you know, the smaller the insects go, the faster they can flap their wings. Imagine a mosquito. Mosquito would be like, it's tiny. So this one is huge. This is one of the key aspects of our bioacoustics study, because we are comparing them between the sounds that they produce with the sounds of introduced species from Europe that are also large, but smaller than the delbomi bee. And when we hear the buzz, we can see in what frequency range they are, so we can identify

0: only by listening if we are working with native species or with introduced species. And if you just have microphones, that's much easier to study than having a bunch of people out in the field doing manual monitoring.
1: You were just mentioning the number of threats that it's facing, and this was so interesting. The piece about the European bees plays into that. So this bee is a really important part of Patagonia's ecosystem. It faces a number of threats. Maybe you could describe some of those.
0: So yeah, I mean, it's very representative of the threats pollinators are facing in general. So that would be habitat destruction, climate change, and invasive species. In this case, it's invasive bees from, well, bumblebees from Europe that are outcompeting the native species for resources. And they also carry parasites that, let's say, are common in Europe, but are not common. They're not present in Patagonia. So they can infect the native species with some kind of mites, which can then affect native populations.
1: But those European bees weren't introduced by accident. This was intentional.
0: Correct. European bumblebees were brought for pollination purposes because bumblebees are very important pollinators, and they're used for commercial crops such as fruit trees or tomatoes or blueberries. So they just brought them because there were not so many dalbomi and other pollinators apparently. So if no local pollinator can pollinate it efficiently, then a solution, as it would seem, is bring the pollinator as well. But then it also brings all kinds of issues related to invasive species.
1: Yeah, sure. I mean, there's a lot of ethical and ecological questions to be asked there. How does a competition like this one support conservation efforts?
0: We can see the bumblebees as the pandas of the insect world. You know, a panda is an iconic animal. Everybody knows it. Everybody loves it. And if you want to preserve the pandas in their natural environment, then you actually have to preserve and take care of the entire habitat of the ecosystem. So from this perspective, I would say that bumblebees is a very good indicator. Like, if you want to protect it, we have to do a lot about environment in general.
1: In the meantime, voting for Invertebrate of the Year closes on Sunday. So this is your chance for the folks listening to make a final pitch for the bumblebee that you love most, your flying mouse. What would be the reason that you think folks should vote?
0: First of all, it looks great. Second of all, it's a mascot for a bigger picture, which is preservation of habitat for pollinators and also the importance of pollinators have for worldwide ecosystem in general.
1: Well, good luck to the Bombus dalbomi. Thank you so much, Anton.
0: Thank you.
2: Anton Gradišek is an associate professor at the Joseph Stefan Institute in Ljubljana, Slovenia. That's where we reached him.
1: We're going to take a short break now. When we return, nothing to celebrate. Afghanistan is officially marking 5 years of Taliban rule, but for millions of women and girls, the reality is bleak and only getting worse.
2: And outfoxed. After a Scottish man catches a fox stealing his milk bottles, we use the occasion to revisit the story of another wily thief who pilfered more than 200 shoes in 1 year. Stay tuned. I'm Ramraj Srivendran.
1: And I'm Saroja Coelho.

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1: On This Is Manitoba, we celebrate who we are, and we lean into the challenges here that can make this place even better. I'm Marcy Marcusa, host of This Is Manitoba. On the podcast, we tackle one topic in a new episode every Friday. 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
1: The news is next. Coming up in half an hour, it's Commotion.
2: I'm Emil Niazi, sitting in for El Amin Abdel Mahmoud. The late chef Anthony Bourdain changed the way a lot of people think about food. You'll hear about Tony, a new biopic of his life, which looks at the beginnings of his career in the kitchen.
3: This is CBC News. Good evening, I'm Donna Lee. In downtown Winnipeg at 7 o'clock, it's cloudy and 20 degrees. The showers will begin this evening with a low of 16. Three long-term care homes in Winnipeg are being asked to look for available space. The Winnipeg Regional Health Authority says it's experiencing exceptionally high demand. It wants to free up beds in hospitals by moving patients who no longer need acute care into care homes. Misericordia, Deer Lodge, and Riverview have been asked to identify additional capacity. Health Minister Uzoma Asaguera says everyone in the health system needs to help.
4: We're seeing unprecedented surge levels throughout the summer. This is typically a time of year where we actually see some of the needs decrease, not increase. There's a demand like we really haven't seen before during the summer, which is obviously of concern.
3: Asaguera says the province is working with the WRHA to add more transitional care capacity. Three human cases of West Nile virus have been reported in Manitoba this week. The province says one case is confirmed in Prairie Mountain, and there are two probable cases in the Interlake Eastern region. It says mosquitoes that carry West Nile have been detected in all 21 communities where it does surveillance. The province says fogging has been completed over the past week in a number of communities, including Boisevain, Carmen, Morden, Winkler, Stonewall, and parts of the Winnipeg area. Donald Trump's leading trade envoy says the U.S. will not tolerate any retaliation from Canada if Washington goes ahead with a new round of tariffs next week. The two sides remain far apart on some key issues. Tom Perry has the details.
5: We've been working with our Canadian colleagues.
6: He doesn't call Canadians nasty, like his boss, President Donald Trump, but U.S. Trade Representative Jamieson Greer still had some stern words, pointing out only two countries, Canada and China, have retaliated against U.S. tariffs. Canada has not ruled out further retaliation if Trump imposes new tariffs next week. Greer warned this country to think twice.
5: If a country retaliates against us, we're obviously not going to tolerate that. We'll take action.
6: Greer has met four times over the past 3 weeks with Canada's minister responsible for Canada-U.S. trade, Dominic LeBlanc. Sources say LeBlanc has told provinces and territories to be ready to lift their bans on American alcohol if a deal is reached, but also warned the two sides are far apart and that right now, a deal is not imminent. Tom Perry, CBC News, Ottawa.
3: The Punjabi edition of Hockey Night in Canada will not be returning next season. The Punjabi broadcast has been cancelled after 18 years on air. The team behind the show says it's proud of its work and it's thanking viewers for their unwavering loyalty. And finally, hundreds of golden dogs from across North America are in East St. Paul. They're here for the Golden Retriever National. This year, the special event is part of the annual Canine Association Dog Show. The CBC's Matt Humphrey has more.
7: For the first time, the Golden Retriever Club of Canada is holding its countrywide event in Manitoba. Volunteer organizer Babette Cohen was the driving force behind it.
8: So it's a pretty big deal for us. You will see the nicest dogs from all over the country here, the nicest golden retrievers from all over the country here, and they're the cutest with these beautiful faces. They just look at you and their eyes speak to you.
7: A sentiment shared by many here.
9: We've had up to 8 goldens at one time, and I think my wife found it good therapy.
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7: From all over the continent, the show is fetching dogs and their people. Matt Humphrey, CBC News, East St. Paul, Manitoba.
3: And that is your CBC News from Winnipeg. Let's turn to your forecast for tonight. In Winnipeg, showers beginning this evening. There'll be rain overnight. It'll be windy with a low of 16. In Brandon and Dauphin, periods of rain expect between 10 and 25 minutes.